0: as being a positive thing because it's showing love for their humanity and affirmation of their unique createdness, and is seen as a kind and loving thing to do.
1: So how does reducing chastity to wait until you're married miss the point of chastity altogether?
0: Yeah, that's where the discussion of chastity, I think, maybe hits home a little closer into a more conservative-minded thinking church. It's easy to see the failures of chastity of people on the left, people who are advocating sexual perversion or homosexual as being normal and to be embraced. I mean, you need to find a place for this in the church. It's easy to see that as out of sync with Scripture. Scripture says clearly these things are wrong. We recognize that. So chastity seems to be there. We can't have that. But I think even in conservative circles, we miss the point of what chastity really is all about as a virtue worthy of Christians when we just reduce it to you have to wait to have sex until you're married, because then it equates chastity with a lack of sexual activity, which is really not the point. The real point of chastity is to be living your whole self, your whole being, including your sexual being, within God's purposes. So it chaste life is a pure life and a decent life. And there was a time when purity and decency were not just equated with sexual or physical things, but with the kind of person you were. Pure in your thoughts was not just you don't have any bad sexual thoughts, but it meant you were thinking things in sync with God's purposes. So chastity really is a much wider aspect of being a human person in sync with the way God has created you to be. You're living out your humanity in ways that honor God. You're living out your humanity in ways that serve others. Those are the key things for a Lutheran understanding of a good ethic, is it needs to honor God and it needs to serve others. Chastity, then, is not just a matter of, yes, you can't have sex until you're married because sex before marriage is wrong and sex outside of marriage is wrong. Those things are certainly true, no doubt, but there's more to it. There's the idea of living my sexual life in sync with God's purposes. And so then, you see, chastity becomes an important aspect for the person who is married and for the person who is single and an adult who's still single through choice or maybe through just the right person hasn't come or God hasn't provided that gift of marriage. And so they have the gift of singleness. Well, singleness is part of living that chaste life, but so is being married. All of life needs to be seen in the context of I am living this the way God intended me to live it, and I'm using my sexuality the way God intended me to use it.
1: So it's very common to hear Christian teaching on human sexuality beginning with a statement like, we are created as sexual beings or God made us sexual beings. How is this both rightly and wrongly understood?
0: Well, it's certainly true that we are sexual beings. My sex, my being a male, is part of who I am. It's not incidental to my personality or my true being, it's essential to my true being. So a person who is created as a woman is a woman. That's part of who she is. A man created as a man is a male. That's part of who he is. And yet, our sexuality does not purely completely define us. That's one of the problems in our wider culture is that our sexual expression as we choose it becomes my choice and it becomes my right to express this and it becomes kind of essential. So being homosexual becomes what defines you or being transgender is what defines you instead of recognizing that my definition of my identity is child of God, created by God in all my uniqueness. And so my family of origin and my race and my skills and my mental acuity, all of those things are part of who I am, and so is my maleness. So my maleness is not incidental to who I am, but it's no more defining me than any of those other aspects of who I am define me.
1: So I want you to revisit that subject a little bit more. You said before that chastity inside and outside of marriage, we think of chastity as a virtue outside of marriage, but it sounds like it's also a virtue inside marriage.
0: Yeah, absolutely. The married couple practices chastity by turning toward each other and embracing each other. They practice chastity by celebrating the gift of sexuality within the context of marriage and honoring that. And so being exclusively focused on one another, that's practicing chastity. Having a life that is a robust and a healthy sexual life is practicing chastity. So even the couple who's been married for 60 years can still practice chastity in their marriage by honoring each other, by turning to each other, and by presenting to the world a picture of what it looks like to be committed to one other person in this lifelong union called marriage that God has created, and honoring that marriage by the way we live in it.
1: With a proper view of chastity, how should we then understand the sixth commandment, you shall not commit adultery?
0: Yeah, well, Luther had this exactly right in the small catechism and in his large catechism explication of this. Adultery is one specific sin within the broader area of sexual sins or in the broader area of violating chastity. So obviously adultery by definition is a married person violating the marriage bond by going outside of marriage for and having a relationship with another woman besides his wife. That would be adultery. But the sixth commandment is aimed not just at sins within the marriage bond, but all these sexual sins, any kind of thing that would be violating God's gift of sexuality and misusing that, using it outside of marriage, using it even with inside marriage in a way that demeans the other or the way that is self-serving. Those become ways of violating the sixth commandment. So the sixth commandment is really God's hedge against misuse of the gift of sex, and that's exactly how Luther understands that. That's why he defines it as leading a chaste and decent life. So the whole life of all believers, from the time we're born until the time we die, our sexual lives need to be lived God's way. And there's a way to do that at each stage of life and in each vocational situation God places you.
1: You say that sexuality is geared toward the marital union, but ultimately fulfilled in God's full and final redemption of the creation. What do you mean by that?
0: Yeah, I'm not sure what I mean by that. It's part of the eschatological mystery. This gets kind of interesting. This is where the theology really gets involved here. So God created me as a sexual being. I'm male. It's part of who I am. My sexual being is not incidental to who I am. So if you really follow through with the creational idea of God's redemption and the redemption being put back into God's plan for us as creatures, human creatures are sexed. We are male and we are female. That means that the eschatological fulfillment at the resurrection, when we're raised perfect in God's perfect plan, we will still be sexual beings. And what that means for eternity, I have no idea. But it won't be incidental to who I am. In other words, there will be a fulfillment of that. Now, the reason this is somewhat important is because you have people who in this life, for whatever reason, don't have the ability to have full sexual expression, and they're not married, or you know they're widowed, these sorts of things. And the promise we have from God is that all these sorts of inbuilt yearnings that we have, these desires for the fullness that comes in Christ, are going to be fulfilled at the eschaton. And I'm not trying to suggest anything or hint at anything so far as what this would mean. That's why I'm saying I'm just not sure what this means. But I do know that none of us will be disappointed with the fulfillment that comes and the fullness that comes at the eschaton. So in a sense, marriage now points to the marriage of Christ and his church. We know that. Paul makes that explicit in Ephesians 5. And so that means marriage is giving us a picture of something more to come, this fullness that we taste in the church and in the union we have with Christ and the church. And we have an even greater fullness that will be coming at the eschaton. So in a sense, marriage and our sexuality and our life in the church all get caught up in the fulfillment that God is going to be bringing at the eschatological fulfillment. In other words, our sexual life is not merely physical. It's not merely about what I do with my body. It's intensely spiritual. It's about knowing who I am as God's creature, living in the promise of God's fulfillment of my creatureliness, and living in the hope of the resurrection when I'll be fully the creature God created me to be. It's all going on there. So chastity then is a piece of this. And to live a chaste life is to live a life in hope and in confidence of God's fulfillment. To lead a chaste life is not merely to have a kind of puritanical, non-sexual way of looking at things. It's quite the opposite. I see things as God has created them as good gifts, and I see the fulfillment that God brings and that he will certainly bring at the resurrection of the dead.
1: So to avoid speculating on what the outcome in that resurrection will be, we can say just as male and female, he created them, so also male and female, he will raise them from the dead.
0: Yes, that much I believe is absolutely clear from Scripture and from the church's teaching that because, see, my maleness is part of my humanity, and I'll be raised as a human. I'm not going to be raised as an angel. I'm not going to be raised as some kind of new being. I'll be raised as the human God created me to be, and my maleness is part of my humanity. And for a woman, her femaleness is part of her humanity, her instantiation, her unique creation that she is. So that will certainly be there. And what all that means, that's, like you said, pure speculation. And I've learned it's always wise not to speculate too much when it comes to scripture and doctrine.
1: Dr. Joel Bierman is professor of systematic theology at Concordia Seminary in St. Louis. 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Dr. Bierman, thank you.
0: My pleasure. Thank you.
1: Katie Schuerman will be with us on the other side of the break. We're going to talk about modesty and dress. It goes both ways between men and women, but let's be honest. It is young women, girls, and women who breathe this atmosphere in our culture of immodesty. We'll talk about all of that next.

0: 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In the Wittenberg Trail feature, Peter Slayton writes about growing up in a Christianity that was more about him and what he was doing, and finding in the Lutheran Confession a Christianity that focused on Jesus. 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
6: An alpha female, the way I define it, is a go-getter, very task-oriented. While it can be advantageous in certain areas, and certainly in a marriage and when it comes to love and men, it is not a good thing at all.
7: I know some prophets who literally have a prophetic batting average worse than a National League bullpen pitcher right now.
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10: You'll see this on banners and plaques, and if you hang around with Lutherans for any amount of time, you'll probably find this woven into the theological conversation. The solas of the Reformation, really those alones of the Reformation that have been in a lot of ways the motto, the fourfold motto of the Lutheran Reformation for, well, now 500 years. They did not originate with the Reformation. Christians believed them before. That's exactly what the 16th century reformers were trying to say. They were trying to say these things that we believe, faith alone, grace alone, and Scripture alone, and Christ alone, these things that we believe have always been believed by the church, not by everyone in the church, but always been professed by the true church. Of course, they came to kind of identify themselves by those things, and it's a good way to begin a series on Lutheran identity with those Reformation solas. One of them often is missing on the banner or on the little lapel pin, and oddly enough, it's the most important one. Greetings and welcome to Issues Etc., coming to you live from the studios of Lutheran Public Radio in Collinsville, Illinois. I'm Todd Wilkin. Thanks for tuning us in. Dr. Alvin Schmidt joins us for part one of a series on Lutheran identity today, the Reformation Solas. He's author of the Issues Etc., Book of the Month, Hallmarks of Lutheran Identity. Dr. Jennifer Roback Morse will be our guest. A federal judge has ordered South Carolina to list same-sex parents. Now, you already see a problem there because same-sex couples can't be parents of the same child. But in South Carolina, the federal judge says you have to list them on the birth certificate. Normally, birth certificates include biological mother and father, if known in the case of the father. This has kind of raised the hackles of Dr. Morse, and we'll see why in hour two of Issues Etc. Joy Pullman will also join us. We'll talk about the increasing triviality of American Girl dolls. They started out as based in history and all those kinds of things, and now she says they're just big Barbies, and that's not good. Then we'll play Issues Etc. soundbite of the week. We've got four soundbites to play for you. We'll play them for you. All you have to do is listen, and then you'll give us a call to vote 1-877-623-6943 for one of those soundbites to be Issues Etc. soundbite of the week. You can also vote by sending us an email, talkback@issuesetc.org. 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He's Professor Emeritus of Sociology at Illinois College and author of the Issues Etc., Book of the Month, Hallmarks of a Lutheran Identity. Dr. Schmidt, welcome back to Issues Etc.
11: Oh, thank you for having me.
10: These four solas, faith alone, grace alone, scripture alone, often the most important one, you say, Christ alone, is missing. There are a lot of Christians that say they believe in Christ alone. What makes Lutherans different?
11: Well, in a number of ways. First of all, the accent, even though they believe in Christ, Christ being the only way you can, for example, attain eternal life, is through Him alone. That message is very much muted today, even in general Protestantism, because that, in particular in our day and age of so-called political correctness, that makes you immediately a bigoted Christian to say that there is no salvation outside of Jesus Christ, even though the scripture is very clear. John 14:6, I am the way, the truth, and the life, and no man comes to the Father but by me. Acts 4:12, Peter preaching his Pentecostal sermon, neither is there salvation in any other, for there's no other name given under heaven among men whereby we must be saved. And there are additional passages, but those passages say there is no salvation outside of Jesus Christ. That particular message today is not frequently heard in Protestant circles or literature if you read it. It just is not there. Then if you move to our friends the Roman Catholic, it is even more muted. In, for example, that you have in the Roman Catholic Church in 1964 published a position, rather lengthy paper called Lumen Gentium, in which it clearly says, and I shall quote from it, those who, through no fault of their own, who do not know the gospel of Christ or His church, but who nevertheless seek God with a sincere heart, and are moved by grace, try in their actions to do His will, as they know it through the dictates of their conscience, those two may achieve eternal salvation. End of quote. That totally puts Christ out of the picture, completely. In other words, pagans, if they sincerely would like to be right with whatever their concept and understanding of God is, they are going to achieve eternal salvation, as Lumen Gentium of 1964 said. It was part of the Vatican II Council. So there you see it very clearly. And then you also have, even before this particular document was officially accepted and approved, you had Pope Pius IX, who held the papal office from 1846 to 1878, decreed the following, and I will quote again. Quote, it is known to us that to you and to those who labor in the invincible ignorance concerning our most holy religion and who assiduously observing the natural law and its precepts, which has inscribed in the hearts of all, and being ready to obey God, live an honest and upright life, can through working of the divine light and grace attain eternal life. So there you had it, almost 100 years earlier already stated by Pope Pius IX, that salvation outside of Jesus Christ is attainable. And so solus Christus does not apply. And interestingly, you don't see that expression, solus Christus, in Catholic literature either, nor do you really see it in Protestant. And I must say, one reason, this is chapter one in my book, it took me many years to notice that solus Christus is often one of the solas missing. We talk about sola gratia, sola fide, sola scriptura, and solus Christus is missing. You see it in a footnote sometimes. And I've never, and to this day, I don't know why we have or how we have come to omit that particular emphasis, solus Christus, because without solus Christus, the other three solas don't mean a thing. They are subordinate to solus Christus. That's why I start this book off with solus Christus in the first chapter. And it's not just solus Christus important for the four solas, if you will, or to give meaning to the three that we talk about, but it also runs through the entire scripture from the first page to the end, for example. As Luther often said, the Bible is the cradle of Christ. And indeed, it is. And so it's another way of accenting solus Christus, Christ alone.
10: Another aspect of it is that there's no way, and Luther was very pointed about this, that one simply cannot know God apart from Christ. There's no true knowledge of God. There may be a natural knowledge that knows that God is out there, he's powerful, but to know God in himself is impossible apart from Christ. Talk
11: quite
10: about that
11: correct.
10: Facet of it.
11: Very, very true. And that's something else that we don't, as a rule, hear accented a lot, that you don't know God outside of Jesus Christ. And Luther made that point over and over in almost everything he wrote. And somehow or another, I suppose because of our culture and the like, we don't hear that a great deal. You don't even hear it a great deal, for example, in sermons. It is more or less assumed. And one of my arguments throughout this whole book is that we assume too much, and as a result, we have lost too much.
10: Talk about solus Christus and Christian prayer.
11: Yeah, right. There's another example I want to point out. I have often been stunned when, for example, you go to, let's say, a civic gathering like Rotary Club, a Kiwanis Club, a Lions Club, and these organizations meet once a week as a rule and have a luncheon, noon meal commonly. And every one of them that I know of, because I was a member of Rotary myself, but I've spoken to these other groups of which I was not a member. They basically follow the same pattern. And before they sit down and eat their noon luncheon meal, someone gives what they call an invocation, a prayer. And it's not uncommon at all, even among some good Lutheran laymen who go to church every Sunday, to get up and pray, "Dear Lord, we thank you for this beautiful day. We thank you for this fellowship we have in our gathering here. We thank you for the food that we are about to eat, and we ask it in your name." And I say, "What name? I didn't hear one." They pray Christless prayers. Now, they don't intend to do it, but they do. Why? Because this is how they've heard so many times in so many places, prayers uttered without the name of Jesus Christ. And if you listen to most of our presidents, and in fact, I don't know of any of our presidents all the way back to George Washington, when they prayed publicly, ever prayed in the name of Jesus Christ. I have a book that a friend of mine wrote a few years ago, and he has all the prayers of the presidents, and not one of this 200-some page book of the prayers listed of the presidents ever ended the prayer or began the prayer in the name of Jesus Christ. Now again, if we think about Luther, the morning and evening prayer that we have spelled out on the catechism, and recently a lot of congregations, and bless their heart, have been sort of reviving the usage of that particular prayer. And how does it begin? Luther says, in the morning when you get up, make the sign of the Holy Cross. He says, Holy Cross. And then he says, my dear Heavenly Father, through Jesus Christ, your Son. And then he goes into the prayer. He does the same thing with the evening prayer. You cannot find Luther praying a prayer without the name of Jesus Christ, either at the beginning or at the end of the prayer. And that is, again, underscoring solus Christus. And I know of nobody in the Christian church that has done this more consistently than Luther.
10: You note in a recent study that Lutheran lay people rightly and strongly emphasize Jesus' divinity, but they tend to underemphasize his human nature. Why does that trouble you?
11: Well, because it's ultimately diminishing the two natures of Jesus Christ. As you know, it goes all the way back to the early church when they wrestled with this over against Nestorius, over against Eutychius, and so on and so forth, in terms of whether Christ had two natures or whether the two natures were involved in one and there was really only one, namely only a divine nature, only a human nature. Well, the Council of Chalcedon then basically underscored in the 5th century that both natures were present, human and divine, and the human nature was not something that was less than the human nature that you and I have, although Christ's human nature was sinless, but the human nature that Christ had was genuinely human. It was not something that was camouflaged or minimized by the divine, and likewise, the divine was truly present and was not minimized by the human nature. And that is one of the key doctrines that the Christian church formulated in the 5th century. And again, it ultimately meant that if Christ was something less than human, he really didn't come to pay the price as a human. He wasn't really fully incarnate or made flesh, so to speak. And that also in the process, he would not, as divine nature, have totally accomplished the mission on the cross and the open tomb to redeem mankind for their sinfulness. So there was the issue that the early church wrestled with and rightly formulated, that Christ had two natures, human and divine. And it still surfaces many times. You see it, for example, in literature today when people say, well, on the cross, only human nature of Christ died. Ouch, that's wrong, that's heretical. Yet I've run into many Lutherans, not pastors that I know of, I hope there aren't any, but laymen again and again, that simply believe that Christ, when he died on the cross, it was only the human nature that died. Well, for example, that runs against Scripture too. Acts 20, for example, said that we were redeemed by his blood on the cross. Or, for example, in another passage says, you have killed the Prince of Life, meaning God himself. So we tend to minimize very often the divine nature in some ways, and in some other ways we de-emphasize, if you will, his human nature. And so there's a lot of, what shall we say, teaching and preaching and clarification that needs to take place, but we have a problem. So most people don't come to Bible class where they might learn this. And so not a great deal gets to be improved.
10: Dr. Alvin Schmidt is our guest. This is part one of a series we're doing with him on Lutheran identity, talking about the Reformation solas. We've talked about Christ alone. When we come back from the break, we'll talk about grace alone. Of course, the problem here is, again, in the definition. Lots of Christians use the term grace. What does it really mean? We'll answer that question after this.

0: Matt Harrison, Chris Rosebro, Aaron Wolf, Peter Bender, Todd Peppercorn, and Terry Mattingly will be speaking at the 2017 Issues Etc. 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
0: Dr. Alvin Schmidt is our guest. He's taking us into part one of a series on Lutheran identity. Today we're talking about the Reformation solas. Before the break, Christ Alone, as we move on to Grace Alone. He's author of The Issues Etc., Book of the Month, Hallmarks of Lutheran Identity. Dr. Schmidt, the devil's in the details here. How should we rightly define and carefully define that word grace that almost every Christian confession uses?
4: Yes, good question. Well, the simplest way of putting it, and I don't think it's oversimplifying it, grace, as maybe many listeners have heard before, is undeserved mercy, kindness on the part of God toward human beings. It is, and that's what Paul also means when he says, by grace we are saved, not of works, lest any man should boast. So it is ultimately, or as St. Paul says in another context, if it is by grace, it is no longer on the basis of works that you and I are saved from our sins for eternal life. So basically that's what it means. It is the very opposite of what you and I could merit or deserve. It's simply, that's what it means and has always meant, but we tend to easily, frequently, to forget that. And not only by grace are we saved, but it's also through grace that God continues to strengthen our faith. For example, Lutherans are basically the only denomination that speak of means of grace. In other words, God's grace is not free-floating out in the sky, but it is imparted to Christians through means, basically through Scripture, either hearing it or reading it. It is imparted through baptism and through the Lord's Supper. Those are the three means of grace that Lutherans underscore, and they're totally scriptural. Again, it's basically a strong Lutheran difference. You don't hear, now most Protestants don't deny grace, but they don't spell it out. For example, most of Protestants do not believe that baptism is a means of grace, in spite of the fact that it's so clearly taught in Scriptures, even in the Nicene Creed, we acknowledge one baptism for the remission of sins. I shouldn't hesitate to say that the Baptist Church does not believe that baptism forgives sins. They do not accept Acts 2:38, where Peter, for example, in his Pentecostal sermon said, "Repent and be baptized, every one of you, for the remission of sins." Paul, when he was converted, was asked, for example, to be baptized and wash away his sins. Yet, much of Protestant, actually the majority of Protestants, do not believe that baptism is a means of grace and hence does not convey any forgiveness as God's act of grace either. And as Luther said so well, it is not the water that does it, but the water combined with God's word that makes this a grace that's effective for the Christians to receive forgiveness of sins or the remission of sins. And again, it's a very strong emphasis in Luther's theology. It's not emphasized in that manner either in the Roman Church. In fact, the Roman Church believes that the grace at baptism is infused into the person, and this Lutherans have rejected because once it's infused in the person, then the person is doing something to merit the forgiveness of sins. So again, you might say that the emphasis of pure grace is not really found in Christendom outside of the Lutheran Church or Lutheran theology, if I may say that. Sometimes Lutheran Church is perhaps not the best term because some have departed drastically, but I like to say Lutheran theology as put forth and confessed, for example, in the Book of Concord, the Small Catechism, and so on.
0: The Lutheran emphasis on kind of the externality of grace, that grace is a quality in God, not in me, is that a part of what you're talking about there in our rejection of infused grace? That grace is, in fact, the disposition of God. It's not a substance that we receive and make use of or something that. Is that part of what we're rejecting?
4: That's a good way of putting it, right. It is totally outside of the human being. It is entirely God's act, God's love, that, you know, God so loved the world that he gave his only begotten Son. That's an example of his grace being active and letting his Son die on the cross for your salvation and my salvation and anyone else who wants to accept his grace can obtain the benefits of it.
0: How far back, I guess, does grace extend? Does it have a beginning?
4: Well, you might, I guess I could invoke what Paul says in Ephesians, that before the foundation of the world was laid, God chose us in Christ, so it extends before the creation of the world, reality.
0: Why is that important to understand about grace?
4: Well, it's important, again, because it means that it's entirely God's doing, God's will, and God's desire to have brought it about. Anytime you and I would have a part of it, it would no longer be pure grace. It would already be mixed. And also, if we had a part of it, we'd probably mess it up.
0: Why is it important that we understand that God's grace is not only for some, but for all, universal, as you say?
4: Well, because the scripture is very clear. God is not willing that any should perish, but that all should come to the knowledge and truth of life, as St. Paul said in Timothy's. And I used to have, we haven't been in touch for many years, a strong Calvinist friend who believed that grace, as most true blue Calvinists believe, is limited. It does not apply, that God did not extend it to everybody. Now, even though God extended to everybody, that does not mean to say that everybody will accept that grace. But Calvinists believe that God didn't even extend it to everybody. There is what they call limited grace. And he was a strong Calvinist. And when I discussed with him, I said, "Well, my dear friend, what do you do with this passage that I just quoted, that God is not willing that any should perish, but that all should come to the knowledge of life?" He says, "Al, that one really does bother me. I can't quite get over it, but I still like to retain the Calvinistic position." So there you have it. It's another example that if grace is limited, then ultimately God is not really gracious. He is only partly gracious. And in some ways biased in terms of extending his grace. Well, Scripture nowhere indicates that God is biased in his grace and only extends it to some, but that God is willing that all should come to the knowledge of truth. And John 3:16 says that too. God so loved the world, not only part of it, but all of it.
0: Why is it important for us to understand, as you say, that it's serious and efficacious? What do you mean by both of those?
4: Well, if it's serious, it means that God is seriously extending it to everybody. And it's as a result of that, his actions in Christ, it is also efficacious. It's effective. It is not something he put out, but ultimately doesn't seem to maybe have, what shall I say, full fruition of what God intended. It's efficacious as God intended, and it is not something that man helps make efficacious. It's totally God's doing.
0: So this notion that God kind of proposes grace to man, and then man activates it by assenting to it or accepting it or something along those lines, what would the Lutheran Reformers make
4: of
0: that?
4: Well, Lutherans would be very cautious in terms of saying activating it. In other words, it would indicate that man is doing something. Man is simply accepting it. It's like we often talk about faith. Faith is, and it just receives what God extends. Similar with grace. The human being receives it. Now, why some do and some don't, obviously, is the question that immediately arises, because everybody, in a sense, not only in a sense, but every human being is opposed to God's will and grace. And why some then are accepted, we have left that answer to God alone. All we know is that when you and I have become Christians and accept God's gracious forgiveness in Christ on the cross and the open tomb, it is because he convinced us. It's not because I was a person who resisted less than another person. That is in many ways the teaching of Calvinism. And man, if you go back in some Lutheran history, even in this country, we had a time that people would say that one was saved by intuitive fide finalis, translated meaning they were saved in view of God knowing that they would believe. And hence, again, that puts a certain amount of meritorious action on the part of man and minimizes, or in some cases diminishes, God's grace that is pure, unsullied, and, as we said a moment ago, efficacious. It's entirely his doing, his extending, and the fact that people who accept it is also the result of God's grace and love. The human being does not merit any kind of, what shall I say, gets no credit, for example, of accepting God's grace. And we simply cannot say any more than that, because if we do and indicate that the human being has something to do with it, we are minimizing grace, and it's no longer God's concept of grace. It's one of the divine mysteries, and we as Lutherans have said we have to leave it at that.
0: Dr. Alvin Schmidt is our guest. This is part one of a series on Lutheran identity today, the Reformation Solas. We have talked about Christ alone, and we've talked about grace alone. On the other side of the break, it will be faith alone. Again, another word that is variously and often misunderstood. You could join us with questions or comments live this Friday afternoon, February the 24th. Our call-in number, 1-877-623-6943. Send us an email, talkback@issuesetc.org, a tweet at @issuesetc. You can also use the Issues Etc. comment line, especially for our beloved on-demand listeners, 618-223-8382. We'll give some examples of faith falsely defined or falsely understood after this.

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0: every time you see the argument for gender neutrality or completely sex-blind treatment of men and women, you wind up seeing women get the shorter end of the stick.
1: The Supreme Court created themselves the National Abortion Control Board because they control abortion law, they control abortion doctrine, they control abortion policies, and the standards that apply to any abortion clinic in any town or state across the country.
2: Are we either going to repent and believe that marriage has offspring as a part of it, or we're going to continue to say, I've done nothing wrong. And the problem with saying I've done nothing wrong is now I'm no longer confessing my sins.
3: We've had all of this, and it's been replaced by twaddle, by stuff that is to that as a paint-by-numbers picture of Lassie is to, you know, a real painting.
4: 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Dr. Alvin Schmidt is our guest, Professor Emeritus of Sociology at Illinois College, author of the Issues Etc. Book of the Month, Hallmarks of Lutheran Identity. It's part one of a series on Lutheran identity. We're talking about the solas of the Reformation. We come to faith alone. Let's start by clearing away the clutter, which is a lot of false and misunderstood definitions of faith. Give us some examples.
5: Well, yes, it's a very disturbing thing, for example, how faith is misused, misunderstood, and largely because it's rarely ever defined, much less biblically defined. And it's something that I have been wrestling with for a number of years. I've already published a couple of chapters in edited books, but I expand much more on it in this recent book of mine. And I like to quote a famous Presbyterian by the name of Gresham Machen. Back

0: For a donation of $250 by Labor Day, we'll send you a link to an on-demand video stream and to audio recordings of the entire 2026 Issues Etc. 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
1: ...of faith in the Book of Concord. And they say it consists of three elements. Notitia, which in Latin means knowledge. Assensus, meaning you assent to this knowledge. And three, fiducia, you trust in this knowledge. So there you have the three elements of faith. Lutherans gave a definition, but I can look in vain. I don't care what church denomination publication you look, and you will not find faith defined. It's sort of assumed that everybody knows what it is. Well, I have news for them. They don't know what it is. If you were to ask the average person, including Lutheran, how do you define faith? He would be tongue-tied. He would come out with some vain babbling, I'm sure, nothing close to what Lutherans defined faith to be as biblically defined, as I mentioned how the Lutherans picked up on it. And in addition to that, we have, at least for a couple of hundred years now, maybe even 300 years if you want to go back to the time of the Age of Reason or the Age of Enlightenment, defined faith as understood faith as a purely subjective matter. In other words, something that you believe, but it is divorced from any kind of empirical, historical facts. That's modern liberalism, and it permeates a tremendous amount of theology today in the Catholic Church and the Protestant churches, and has invaded also some segments of the Lutheran Church, for example. But that is contrary. It's a heretical concept of faith. It makes it purely a subjective matter. Some of the more recent well-known theologians, he's been dead now for a number of years, Paul Tillich, a German theologian who called himself a Lutheran, but he really wasn't in terms of his teaching, argued, for example, and I will give you a short quote. He says, quote, "The truth of faith cannot be made dependent on the historical truth of the stories and legends in which faith has expressed itself. It is a disastrous distortion of the meaning of faith to identify it with the belief in historical validity of the Bible stories," end of quote. Similar, Rudolf Bultmann, a contemporary of his, another man who called himself a Lutheran over in Germany, for example, said, quote, "Let it be most emphatically stated that it is of absolutely no importance for the Christian faith to prove the possibility or the historicity of the miracles of Jesus as events of the past, but on the contrary, this would only be a confusion of the issue." End of quote. I'll cite you another one. And this individual whom I'm now going to mention will surprise a lot of people because he's appeared in a lot of Lutheran publications as an exemplary Lutheran. He was not. Let me quote what he said about faith. And here is the following. Quote, "The historical approach to finding Jesus in history cannot be linked to faith." End of quote. And then he also says, "Vita Jesu scribi non potest," in Latin translated, "the life of Jesus cannot be written." He did not believe in a historical Jesus. And simply stated to Bonhoeffer, Jesus existed only in the eyes of the disciples, the apostles, hence subjective faith on their part. That's what faith has been misunderstood, and it's one of the most heretical things that's being taught today in all kinds of so-called Christian churches. And it departs not just from the Lutheran definition, but it also departs from the biblical examination itself. For example, Paul in 1 Corinthians said, "If Christ be not raised from the dead, your faith is empty, it's in vain, it's worthless." Yet that's exactly what's being touted today and talked about. And so that's one of the major misunderstandings of faith. And people do not, well, to give an example, somebody many years ago, Mark Twain, an old Missourian, for example, in his sarcastic manner, as he so frequently spoke,

0: wrote, said that faith is what people believed that they know, but it didn't happen. Well, there you go again to the subjective aspect of faith. That's not faith at all. For example, you find it, for example, also in the New Testament relative to the example of the doubting Thomas. I have often said doubting Thomas was really misnamed, or he should be given credit for what he did, because when Jesus appeared on the Sunday of the resurrection, behind closed doors with 10 of the disciples, Judas was already gone, he committed suicide, but Thomas wasn't present, so Jesus only appeared to the 10. And then the 10 told Thomas, when they met him after this event, "We have seen the Lord." And he said, "Oh, no, I'm not going to take your word one bit. Unless I can see the imprints of his wounds and touch him, I will not accept what you guys are telling me." Well, 1 week later, in the same room, this time Thomas is present as Jesus appears through closed doors, and Jesus extends his hand, and a moment when Thomas sees his pre-crucified wounds on his hands and his chest, he says, "My Lord and my God." That was now an expression of faith as the result of the fact that he saw the empirical evidence right before his eyes. And there again, you see that the scriptural concept of faith is based on facts. It is not based on something that we believe to be true, but there really is no evidence for it. That, of course, as I said a moment ago, is one of the biggest heresies that is being perpetrated today, and it basically, in a sense, covered up. Because we really don't clearly define and spell out what faith is. And so they can buy the argument that Mark Twain facetiously said, faith is believing in something that you know isn't true. Well, that's not faith at all. That's gullibility or credulity, but not Christian faith.
1: Dr. Alvin Schmidt is our guest. On the other side of the break, we're going to talk about the Holy Spirit's role in faith and move on to the fourth sola of the Reformation in our series on Lutheran Identity, Part 1 today. We'll be talking about Scripture alone. Dr. Alvin Schmidt is author of the Issues, Etc. Book of the Month, Hallmarks of Lutheran Identity.

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1: 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One more question on faith. What's the Holy Spirit's role in faith, Dr. Schmidt?
4: Well, that's a good question, right? The Holy Spirit's role in faith is he operates through the Word, whether it's written, spoken, or read, or, for example, through baptism and the Lord's Supper. So the God, again, as I indicated earlier, as we Lutherans say, works through means. He does not work apart from means, like many of the people, even in Luther's days, believe, for example, that you don't need Scripture, but God will illuminate you and inform you and give you revelation, for example. And Joseph Smith said this of the Mormon Church, and of course, so did Muhammad from the Islamic group. In other words, God revealed himself apart from Scripture. Well, Scripture itself indicates very clearly that that's not the case. And so we as Lutherans have constantly argued that God reveals faith through his Word. And when his Word is spoken or read, the Holy Spirit is at work. And that's what happened when Thomas confronted or saw Jesus. When he saw Jesus, for example, Jesus spoke to him his Word, and his appearance was God's Word conveyed to him, and that made him from an unbeliever to someone who confessed Christ. In fact, I have often said, when Thomas said, "My Lord and my God," that's the greatest confession of faith recorded in the entire Bible. No one else did as well as did Thomas at that case. And what made him say that? The Holy Spirit, as a result of him seeing Christ, the Word of God incarnate, resurrected from the dead, is what persuaded him through the Holy Spirit to make that confession. And so faith is never divorced from God's influence of the Holy Spirit. It's the only way, for example, you and I when we receive faith in baptism, even as children, it was conveyed to us through the Word, and through it be made us a member of God's kingdom. And hopefully, when we are baptized as a child, we will continue doing that until we breathe our last breath.
1: Many people hear the words Scripture alone, and they think that means me alone with Scripture, that every man is his own authoritative interpreter of the Bible. Is that correct?
4: Well, a lot of people do believe that, but that's ultimately a very simplistic, naive, and erroneous concept. For example, one of the things to interpret any document is you need to pay attention to the context. You and I cannot ignore the context of what any document says. And likewise with Scripture, when you read the context, you will be able to see that it's not you or I that can arbitrarily ignore or overrule what the context in Scripture or elsewhere says. And that is the gig when people say that Scripture, my understanding between me and him alone, is nothing but an extreme example of individualism to the extreme. In other words, I am my own interpreter, I am my own whatever else it is, and I don't need any other guidance, which of course is totally false because no human being can live that way very long.
1: With about a minute or so here, talk about Scripture as the only source of doctrine and life.
4: Good question. Yes, one of the things that Luther brought about when he used the term sola scriptura, you cannot, Luther said, determine the true nature of God's message, the gospel, without Scripture, but you have to have Scripture really alone. Why? Because Luther indicated, and rightly so, that if you use tradition, and you'll find, for example, that the church councils frequently contradicted themselves. In fact, Luther made that point in his debate in 1519 with Eck in Leipzig, that he said the councils have contradicted themselves, and they do, on many different points. So how do you know the real truth? You have to stick with sola scriptura, Scripture alone. Anytime you bring in other documents, they have to be, as we as Lutherans say, subordinate to Scripture and agree with Scripture. We as Lutherans, for example, talk about the Augsburg Confession and the Book of Concord, all the Lutheran documents that have come about since the Reformation, but we always say they are subsidiary to, subordinate to Scripture, because sola scriptura alone determines. We say these documents that we have, whether it's the Augsburg Confession or whether it's, for example, the Formula of Concord, are only true if they agree with Scripture.
1: Dr. Alvin Schmidt is Professor Emeritus of Sociology at Illinois College. He is author of The Issues, Etc., Book of the Month, Hallmarks of Lutheran Identity. Dr. Schmidt, look forward to next time.
4: Well, thank you.
1: In Hour 2 of Issues, Etc., Dr. Jennifer Roback Morse is going to join us. Federal judge has ordered South Carolina to list same-sex parents on birth certificates. Now, that is a redefinition of a lot of things, don't you think? Not only of the term birth certificate, but also of the term parents. We'll see what Dr. Jennifer Roback Morse thinks about that. Then Joy Pullman of The Federalist will join us. She's written recently about the trivialization of American Girl dolls. She says now they're just big Barbies. Then we'll play Issues Etc. soundbite of the week. We're going to be playing four soundbites for you. And after you've heard the four soundbites in the last half hour of the program, we need your phone calls, your email, your tweets, and your votes at our Facebook fan page, so that you can pick Issues Etc. soundbite of the week. 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That's an I Have Issues t-shirt, an Issues Etc. travel mug, pen, bumper sticker, and notepad to the listener with the best vote for Issues Etc. soundbite of the week in the last half hour of Issues Etc. Hour 2 is straight ahead.
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1: Welcome back to Issues Etc. I'm Todd Wilkin. One of the issues that came up in the 16th century Reformation was not a new issue. It was something the church had been dealing with in one form or another for centuries and centuries. And in a lot of ways, the church had simply refused to answer certain questions, especially about New Testament books. We usually call them books of the Bible. We use that term kind of loosely. And what Luther actually believed about, here we're talking about the canon, the canonicity of certain New Testament books might surprise you. And in fact, the Lutherans that followed him responded to Roman Catholics who tried to say, look, these are all the books in the Bible. These must be accepted as canonical. It might surprise you that Lutherans said not so fast, following Luther's lead. We're going to talk about New Testament canonicity, the early church, Luther, and the Council of Trent in part two of our series on Lutheran identity. I'm Todd Wilkin. This is Issues Etc. Dr. Alvin Schmidt joins us. He's Professor Emeritus of Sociology at Illinois College and author of the Issues Etc. Book of the Month, Hallmarks of Lutheran Identity. Dr. Schmidt, welcome back to Issues Etc.
4: Thank you for having me again.
1: Why was the canon of Scripture, that is, what books are to be included or excluded from Scripture, in particular the New Testament, why was that an issue at the time of the Reformation?
4: Well, it all goes back to Luther's concern about sola scriptura. He wanted to know which is the Word of God, as opposed to the church councils and everything else. So this is at the core of it. And so Luther brought back the question, and goes all the way back to the early church, what makes a given book in the New Testament, primarily that's what he's talking about, God's inspired word. And the church, for example, over the centuries had basically ignored this question, particularly, well, from the 9th century on, there's no more mention of the canon until you get to the Council of Florence in 1439 through 4 years to 1443. And there a statement is made for the first time in reality that all the way back to the early church, out of the 27 books, 7 were spoken against. The term was used in Greek, antilegomena, which means spoken against or doubted, as to their authenticity relative to whether an apostle of Christ wrote it. And the early church said, if we don't know who wrote the book, we cannot accept it. And hence, they became spoken against. And those books continue to be doubted until the Council of Florence ruled that they were to be included along with the other 20 books. And then, with the Council of Trent in 1545, ruled dogmatically that they are now canonical. And this, by the way, was the first time in the history of the church that a council ever made an edict saying that you must accept them as a spy. Previously, they would simply list them and then not make an edict as to whether they were required or not. And so that's what happened with the Council of Trent then in April of 1545. And then a few years later, Martin Chemnitz, now after Luther's time, wrote a lengthy treatise on rejecting the Council of Trent's position relative to those seven anti-legomena books. Now, when we go back to Luther, Luther, out of the seven, rejected four. He accepted three, and this is often referred to as Luther's canon within a canon. He accepted 2nd and 3rd John, which are part of the anti-legomena spoken against because the early church was not sure that John the Apostle wrote those books. He also accepted 2nd Peter, which there was even more doubt in the early church as to Peter having written. It's pretty well authenticated to this day that Peter did not write 2nd Peter. And Luther, however, accepted those three because they preached the gospel. So Luther made a new argument, namely that a book is to be accepted on the basis of content, which the early church never did. The early church would only reject a book on the basis of content, but never accept it alone on the basis of content. And Luther, of course, then kept Hebrews and James and Jude and Revelation as anti-legomena. In fact, he spoke about Hebrews, which is true in two places. It teaches false doctrine, namely that if a person has fallen from the faith, he could not come back. Luther declared this as false doctrine, and it's pretty hard to argue with him that that's not the case. Then also he rejected, as we well know, for example, the epistle of James, because he called it at another time an epistle of straw with which he would heat the oven someday, because it teaches faith, it teaches salvation by works. And he didn't accept, for example, the book of Revelation because he did not believe, again, it was written by John. And also, for example, that the apostles never wrote about visions. They were always very clear about the prophetic word of God and so on and so forth. So interestingly, he divided those. By the way, they were numbered. The books were numbered from 1 through 27 in Luther's day. And the last four, Luther would not give them a number. He would give 2nd John and 3rd John and 2nd Peter a number, but he wouldn't give the last four. In fact, he even divided. The last four was a separate blank page in the Bible for years after German Bibles were printed in that manner. And it's also interesting that Luther, when he translated the New Testament in 1522, the first theologian in the history of the church that really wrote a preface, an introduction to each of the books of the New Testament. And in those introductions, he would point out whether Matthew wrote Matthew or Luke wrote the gospel, or, for example, the Acts of the Apostles. And he did this for every New Testament book. Luther wanted the people to know what makes the Word of God the Word of God. To him, basically, he had two criteria. Basically, he had to present the gospel and written by an apostle, where the early church only went and focused on the apostle. And we, even as Lutherans, in our confession, for example, at the very beginning of the Formula of Concord, we say, for example, we believe, teach, and confess that the prophetic and apostolic writings of the Old and New Testament are the only rule and norm according to which all doctrines and teachers alike must be appraised and judged as it is written. And then he quotes a psalm passage. So even we as Lutherans picked up then, for example, a book had to be written by an apostle or by a prophet in the Old Testament. And that particular emphasis has over the years sort of almost disappeared from the consciousness of most Lutherans, and it's certainly no longer in the consciousness of the Protestant church as a whole, or, for example, among the Catholic church. Basically, the issue of canon has largely been ignored, and it's very interesting that Chemnitz not only composed it, but then even in, it's interesting, for example, in the United States, this issue came to surface again in the Lutheran Church Missouri Synod. Back in 1856, a pastor by the name of Carl Rabelin, who was a pastor up in Frankenmuth, Michigan, Walther had asked him to write a series of articles in Der Lutheraner, which later on no longer was published, but basically was a German counterpart of what we have as the Lutheran Witness today. He wrote a series of articles, and in the very last article, he said that he could, like the early church, could not accept the book of Revelation as God's inspired or canonical word. This got a pastor up in Perry County very excited, and because the pastor, in his name was Schieferdecker, and he, for example, was basically pretty much a millennialist, and therefore he liked the book of Revelation. And so he basically accused Walther, as well as Rabelin, of having written something that was not theologically correct or basically false doctrine. A year later, 1857, when the Synod met in convention in Fort Wayne, Schieferdecker was basically dismissed from Synod, given his millennial views, but also in the Synod, in the convention in Fort Wayne, the Synod defended to Walther and basically Rabelin for writing this and declared. And Walther said, no one could be considered a false teacher, guilty of false doctrine, for denying the book of Revelation as being God's inspired word. Here we have a synodical record defending that particular position, which has largely been forgotten. Now, Pieper makes a brief reference in his dogmatics book on it, but very brief. And when you research it, as I have, it's very interesting to see, for example, and Walther made this statement, it would be un-Lutheran, un-Lutherisch was the word he used, to accuse someone who does not accept any of the anti-legomena books as being guilty of false doctrine. That would be un-Lutheran. So it goes all the way back again to the importance of the canon, which you said was brought to light again as the result of the Reformation. And what was one of the emphasis of the Reformation? It was sola scriptura. And so basically my chapter 5 and 6 continues from chapter 4, which is solely devoted to sola scriptura, but these other two chapters are linked to that concept as well.
1: Dr. Alvin Schmidt is our guest. It's part 2 of a series we're doing with him on Lutheran identity. Today we're talking about the New Testament canon, the early church, Luther, and the Council of Trent. We'll go into more detail on the Council of Trent, a reaction to Luther, after this.
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8: Cradled in historic Perry County, Missouri, the manger of the Missouri Synod, Emmanuel Lutheran Church at 453 Northwest Street in Perryville proclaims God's Word and celebrates His Supper on Saturdays at 5:30 and Sundays at 7:30 and 10 using the church's liturgy contained in Lutheran Service Book, enriched with ancient and modern hymns. 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
1: I'm talking with regular guest Dr. Ken Sherb about a new book by one of his former professors. Which one, Ken?
9: The late Dr. Kurt Marquardt, and the book is The Saving Truth, Doctrine for Lay People.
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1: You can find out more about Saving Truth, Doctrine for Lay People at lutheracademy.com. Welcome back to Issues, Etc. I'm Todd Wilkin. We're talking about the New Testament canon, Martin Luther, and the Council of Trent as part of our series on Lutheran identity. Dr. Alvin Schmidt is our guest, Professor Emeritus of Sociology at Illinois College, and author of the Issues, Etc., Book of the Month, Hallmarks of Lutheran Identity. This walks through not only the subjects of New Testament canonicity, but law and gospel, word and sacraments. It goes into detail on the sacraments, deals with Luther's catechisms, the saint and sinner distinction, talking about the song of the Lutheran Church, all the subjects that you would expect to find in a well-researched volume on Lutheran identity from Dr. Alvin Schmidt. It's called Hallmarks of Lutheran Identity. You can order it for yourself, call Concordia Publishing House, 1-800-325-3040, or browse before you buy at our website, issuesetc.org. It's on every page of the website. Dr. Schmidt, you mentioned this before, but I'd like you to go into a little more detail on the Council of Trent, which sounds like it was, to a large degree, a reaction to Luther.
4: Very much so. It was a reaction against Luther, as was also their statement, for example, where they pronounced an anathema, a condemnation, if you teach that you're only saved by faith alone. That was another reaction against Luther. But the whole issue of canon was obviously a reaction to Luther because of what Luther had already published regarding it. So that's true. And the Council of Trent went beyond what any church council, as I mentioned a while ago, had ever done previously. No church council ever made a decree that the books that they listed, and the lists that church councils often had, were not always consistent. Some of them had 27 books. For example, the Peshitta, the Syrian church, has only 22 books in the New Testament to this day. Didn't have 27. It had five missing from the seven antilegomena, five were missing. And so when Luther brought this to the fore, obviously the Council of Trent, which did not like Luther, basically, and didn't like Chemnitz either. And Chemnitz, because Chemnitz greatly expanded on the issue and the importance of the antilegomena, the spoken books against the Bible. Yes, it was a reaction against Luther, very much so. And it's also interesting that the majority of the bishops in attendance at the Council of Trent did not vote for the seven books being canonical. Only 43% of them voted. And then some abstained and so on and so forth. So they had a, what would you call it, a plurality, but not a majority. And nevertheless, it took root. And what's also very interesting, the whole Protestant outside of Lutheran just accepted. They've never admitted it, although they don't like Catholics. They have accepted the Catholic's edict on the New Testament, 27 books all being canonical, as opposed to what the church for years said only 20 were.
1: Just to kind of recap Luther's position, he was first and foremost concerned, as was the early church, with the apostolic, or in some way kind of the witness authorship of books, and he was also concerned that the content of the books be consistent with the remainder of Scripture. Is that a good way of kind of summarizing Luther?
4: Yeah, that's quite right. That's why he accepted 2nd and 3rd John and 2nd Peter, because he didn't find any content in there that was negative or false, whereas with the other ones, he knew, for example, that they weren't written by authors often claimed. We don't know which James wrote James, for example. We don't know which John wrote the book of Revelation. We don't know, for example, who really wrote Jude, and so on and so forth. And so he didn't make too much of that, but he also did, on the other four, invoke the argument of content as well as authorship. Whereas with the three that he accepted, authorship to him was not a problem. He simply accepted on the basis of content, namely they were gospel-oriented, and therefore he went with them. And that's why theologians have often said Luther created a canon within the canon. So in other words, his antilegomena consisted of four rather than seven books.
1: We should also simply point out here, and it may be a little confusing at times to listeners, that when Luther does his translation of the New Testament, he does translate these books. You mentioned before that he didn't number them. He also includes what is ordinarily known as the Apocrypha in his translation the New Testament, didn't he?
4: That's right. And he made mention that they were good to read, but Luther never claimed that they were God-inspired. So, good to read. And that's basically, in my beginning of my chapter, I mentioned, for example, my mother had Luther's German Bible. And when I was about 11, 12 years old, I noticed, for example, that she had books, namely the Old Testament Apocrypha, in there, and that my English Bible didn't have. Well, I asked her. She didn't know. She shrugged her shoulders, basically, and said, well, they're supposedly good to read, but other than that, not Scripture. And then later on, I asked an LCMS pastor. He didn't know much more either. He said, well, they're not inspired. But when I asked that question, I didn't know at the time that I was asking a question of canonicity. And I've been interested in it ever since I was a fourth-year student of the seminary, and I've given papers on it and the like. And it's, to me, very interesting how we unwittingly have accepted the Council of Trent, which I in the book call the Council of Trent effect. Who wrote Hebrews? You know, Origen in the 3rd century said, who wrote Hebrews? Only God knows, and we know no more today. So, for example, the early church said, well, we can't accept this as God's word because we don't know who wrote the book. And when you say we don't know who wrote the book, obviously you can no longer say it was written by an apostle. And what's very important is Christ gave the command in a couple of places, particularly in the book of John, that he would, for example, when the Spirit of truth comes, he will guide you into all truth in the 16th chapter. Then, for example, Luke writes for a little later that the gospel, the apostles were, quote, eyewitnesses and ministers of the word. Or, for example, we have also in Acts, again, Luke, for example, people saying we cannot speak but what we have seen and heard. In other words, the disciples were handpicked by Christ to write his word. Christ did not promise this to anybody else. Now, people may ask, well, what about Mark and what about Luke, because they weren't apostles? Right, they weren't. But the early church decided, as already Irenaeus did around 185 A.D., that, for example, Luke was an assistant to Paul, and what he wrote was supervised by Paul. So whatever Luke wrote had the approval of Paul, namely the Acts of Apostles and the Gospel of Luke. Similarly with the Gospel of Mark, who also was not an apostle. But because he was an assistant to Peter, Peter, the church argued, had supervised what he had written, and therefore was bona fide, was inspired word, just as though, for example, Peter himself had written it, or going back to Luke, as though Paul had written, because Luke was an assistant to Paul. So the church accepted the Gospel of Mark, Acts, and the Gospel of Luke as being canonical, and they were part of the 20, what was called homologumena, a Greek word meaning universally agreed upon.
10: You mentioned before Martin Chemnitz. This is a generation after Luther. Martin Chemnitz responding to the Council of Trent. How would you summarize his response to Trent's attempt to essentially say, look, these Lutherans who maintain this ancient distinction in the canon, they're heretics because we're going to declare all of it canonical? How did he respond again?
4: Well, Chemnitz was basically saying that the Council of Trent departed from 1,500 years of church history and took upon itself something that no council or synod ever did in previous years, and he's right. And the reason he said this, because Chemnitz believed firmly in apostolic authorship. And when you get to the 7 anti-legomena books, you can't say that, for example, and the most doubtful case of all is Hebrews. We do not know who wrote Hebrews. And they also then moved together with Chemnitz and the Lutherans for 100 years after. They wanted to be sure when they said, this is the word of the Lord, that it indeed was. And they could not, and they did not, say this relative to any of the 7 books that were disputed or called anti-legomena. They were not canonical, and that's basically why Chemnitz wrote what he did, and we had 100 years after Luther, basically, Lutherans defending him, for example, in the same way. For instance, the beginning of my chapter 6, I write, for example, I quote what was called the Wurttembergische Glaubensbekenntnis. In other words, the Wurttemberger's confession of faith, if you will. And it says the following, concerning the Holy Scriptures, we call only those books of the Old and New Testament canonical whose authority has never been doubted in the church. End of quote. This was written in 1552. And the Lutherans submitted it to the Council of Trent, but the Council of Trent refused to look at it. And so Trent's word prevailed. And basically then most of Protestantism followed Trent's canonical statement of all 27 books. But it was never a Lutheran statement. And to this day, you know, it's very interesting, and I mentioned that, I think, in the 6th chapter. When Lutherans like you and I have, when we were installed, We were asked, do you accept the canonical books of the Old and New Testament? What's very significant, Lutherans have never, and Bruce Metzger, a professor who died a few years ago at Princeton University, claimed Lutherans are the only denomination that have never specified which of those books of the New Testament we had to accept. So in other words, you have something very distinctive about Lutheran, hence it's another form of what I call Lutheran identity that basically we have forgotten. So when I have taken the oath of office, if you will, or the take the promise when you're installed as a pastor or the professor, I could say yes, even though I have doubts about the seven books of the Antilegomena books, and I'm not in any way being dishonest, because Lutherans have never insisted that you and I had to accept those seven books as canonical, although we have sort of acted like it for the last 100 years or so, as though they were, largely because we have failed to teach this important aspect, because at the basis of it is really a question that we should ask and never do. I've experienced over years, ask the average layman, what makes the Bible of the Word of God? And you get a blank stare. They do not know. And that's why I begin chapter 5 with making a comparison as to how Muslims look, for example, at the Quran, and Mormons look at the Book of Mormon in a similar way. Well, we accept it because that's what we've always heard. And that's how Lutherans and Christians go. We accept that the Bible is the Word of God because we've always heard. They do not know. They cannot say. In fact, I've even sometimes found in clergy context, when I ask the question, what makes the Bible the Word of God? You know, slowly someone may say, because it's inspired. But that asks for another question. What makes it inspired? Well, then now we come back to the prophets in the Old Testament, apostles in the New Testament. Those were handpicked by God, and therefore what they wrote is inspired, as, for example, I quoted the passage a little while ago from John 16, and also John 14:26. What Jesus says, I've given to you is my word, and the Holy Spirit will guide and direct you. So the Bible is the word of God, number one. Yes, it's inspired, but what makes it inspired? It had to be written by a prophet in the Old Testament, and a apostle in the New Testament. Anyone else? No.
10: Dr. Alvin Schmidt is Professor Emeritus of Sociology at Illinois College and author of The Issues, Etc., Book of the Month, Hallmarks of Lutheran Identity. Dr. Schmidt, thank you very much for being our guest.
4: Well, thank you.
10: When we come back, we're going to talk about prayer as part of, well, not only God's gift, but also of the Christian's devotional life, beginning a series with Pastor Brian Wolfmiller. Stay tuned.
11: I think every man, every Christian should consider, at least, the possibility of God calling him into the holy ministry.
10: Issues, Etc. regular guest, Dr. Carl Fekencher of Concordia Theological Seminary, Fort Wayne, Indiana.
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13: There's a dangerous movement in evangelicalism known as the New Apostolic Reformation, and they literally claim that in the past few decades, God has restored apostles and prophets to the church.
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10: You can meet and hear Chris Rosebro making the case against modern-day prophets and apostles Friday, June 9th and Saturday, June 10th at the Issues Etc. 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Making the Case Conference. Welcome back to Issues Etc. I'm Todd Wilkin. Part three of our series on Lutheran identity, we're going to kind of pick up where we left off a little bit with Dr. Alvin Schmidt, author of the Issues Etc., Book of the Month, Hallmarks of Lutheran Identity. We were talking about Luther's view of New Testament canonicity, that is, what books properly belong in the New Testament. Luther's view was a bit surprising, especially to people who are unfamiliar with the distinctions that the church held to up until that time. What happened after the Council of Trent, that Roman Catholic Council that was held in response to the Lutheran Reformation, said, these are the books of the New Testament, you have to believe this on pain of eternal condemnation. And responding to Luther, how did the Lutherans then, following Luther, respond? We're going to take up that subject. Dr. Alvin Schmidt is our guest on this Thursday afternoon, Professor Emeritus of Sociology at Illinois College and author of the Issues Etc., Book of the Month, Hallmarks of Lutheran Identity. Dr. Schmidt, welcome back to Issues Etc.
4: Thank you. I'm honored to be with you again.
10: So review for us just briefly how the question of New Testament canonicity played itself out before the Council of Trent among the Reformers.
4: Yes, it's a very good question and one that we should probably ask more often, but don't. Well, in the Reformation, particularly with Luther, he emphasized sola scriptura very early in his teaching career at the University of Wittenberg. He, by emphasizing sola scriptura, that we as Christians govern ourselves only on the basis of what Scripture says, and Luther already said that in 1521 when he stood before the Diet in Worms, being accused of false doctrine and so on down the line. He said that he would only go by what the Scriptures say. And so that obviously led to his also looking at, well, what books are genuinely part of God's inspired word or Scripture. And so he brought the question back that the early church asked as well for several centuries. The church Christians have never believed that the Bible fell down from heaven with 66 books as it is put together today, but that there was a selection process. For example, in the Old Testament, we have 39 books that were written by God's chosen prophets. Then we come to the New Testament. Of course, at the time of when the canon was being discussed, already early as the early or mid-third century, a couple of individuals, Marcion one, who was actually a heretic, put forth a list of books that he considered to be inspired. And then there was a Muratorian canon that also surfaced in about 250 or so. And so, again, various lists of books were put forth. And then in 367, Athanasius, who was a bishop in Alexandria, wrote a Paschal or Easter letter. And in that particular letter, he listed 27 books of the New Testament as we have now. But he also listed the Shepherd of Hermas, and the Didache, as well as five books of the Old Testament Apocrypha. It's interesting, when individuals cite as authority his particular letter, they fail to mention that he didn't just mention 27 books of the New Testament. And it's also interesting, he only intended that letter for his particular see, so to speak, his bishopric area. And then, of course, continue all the way through the 9th century, different areas put forth different New Testament books that they saw to be canonical. By canonical, we mean basically a rule. It comes from a Greek word basically meaning a rule or a standard by which you govern or accept something. And so that's what the word canonical means. And then, of course, from the 9th century on till the 15th century, there was really no more discussion of the antilegomena, homolegomena. By the way, those are the two terms that were used. Homolegomena meant that the books are universally accepted. There was no doubt, and they were seen as written by one of Christ's handpicked apostles. The antilegomena, again, a term that meant spoken against or doubted, were books that the church, for example, and when you looked at the different canons or lists that were put forth, some would have more, some would have less. In lists, for example, some would see the antilegomena as inspired, others would not. And the basic question always pertained to who wrote these books. Were they apostles? And so when Luther, time the Reformation came about, he was very concerned about putting out the Word of God to Christians. That's why he translated, first of all, the New Testament in 1522 when he was holed up at the Wartburg Castle. And he did it in a relatively short period of time. He was incarcerated, and if you want to use that word, or locked up for his safety there in early May, but by September he had translated the entire New Testament in 1522. And as I mentioned the other day, he wanted people not only to be able to understand God's Word and be able to read it, which of course they were not able to do given that it was for the most part were in Latin, although there were German translations in his day too. However, Luther's was seen as far better than any other German translation. There were about actually 14 different German translations at the time of Luther before he came out with his New Testament. But he also then wrote a preface or an introduction to each of the New Testament books. And there he spelled out whether a book was like Matthew, was written by, of course, the Apostle Matthew, and so on. Likewise with the book of John, was written by the Apostle John. And that and then he indicated when he went to the seven antilegomena books that they were debated and disputed in the early church as to whether they were written by an apostle. And as I indicated yesterday, and it's good for us to remember, that out of the seven antilegomena books, and I can list them, basically they pertain to the second and third epistle of John, the second epistle of Peter, Hebrews, James, Jude, and Revelation. Those are the seven books that were considered to be spoken against. Now, Luther was somewhat inconsistent relative to the early church. The early church did not accept the book because it taught gospel. However, Luther did. That was a big criterion for Luther. It had to teach the gospel. And of course, 2 John and 3 John, as well as 2 Peter, indeed do that. But at the same time, the authorship was not known. Whether 2 and 3 John was written by the Apostle John was highly disputed and debated. The same was true, for example, of 2 Peter. And then when it came to the epistles like James, even there was much more debated which James wrote it. There were a number of James. Was it the brother of Jesus or was it some other James? The church didn't know. And then, of course, as I mentioned also yesterday, the early church never accepted a book on the basis of content, but it would reject a book on the basis of content. And so, for example, James had dubious statements about saying that you were saved by works without any qualification. So that was one reason, in addition to the fact that they early church didn't know which James wrote it. Was it an apostle or somebody else by the name of James? And when it came to Hebrews, the doubt was even worse. To this day, we do not know who wrote Hebrews. Throughout the years, for example, some people thought Paul wrote it, some thought Barnabas wrote it, and so on down the line. There's even some argument, for example, that Priscilla perhaps wrote it. So you can cite a dozen different people over the centuries who wrote Hebrews. Nobody knows, and that's why Origen's statement, a church father from the early 200s, said, who wrote Hebrews? Only God knows. And we know no more today. However, when, for example, the book was taken in, as it was later on, by Johann Gerhard, who basically departed from the Lutherans, who for 100 years, following Luther, Luther, we said, declined to accept four, the early church declined to accept seven. Well, when it came to Gerhard's time, he ignored 100 previous years of Lutheran theologians who had said they would only accept a book that was homilegumene if it had never been doubted in the church. Therefore, they did not accept any of the seven books. And that held up until about 1625 when Johann Gerhard came on the scene, and he introduced a new concept, although he seemed to have borrowed it from either the Catholics or from Andreas Osiander, and namely the term of second rank. He said that the seven antilegomena books are second rank. Well, the moment that was done, immediately pastors and others began to ignore the second rank and began to accept the seven antilegomena books, as is being done to this day, as though they were not second rank, and because they had forgotten exactly what the Lutherans had taught for basically 100 years. And it's also interesting to look at that Gerhard never makes any reference to the Council of Trent, which is really what he did. He accepted the Council of Trent's edict that said in 1545 that the seven antilegomena books were now canonical. And in doing so, it did two other things that Lutherans to this day basically have never accepted. Number one, that the church does not determine, or a church council does not determine, what book belongs in the canon. The early Christian church never argued that way either. They said the book is God-inspired and it's canonical because its content itself is authentic. It imposes.

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1: In essence, said apostolic authorship is no longer a major criterion for accepting the book. And therein really lies the problem. And that's why when the Lutheran Confessions wrote the Formula of Concord and was published in 1580, very outset at the beginning, it says that we believe, teach, and accept only those books that were written by prophets in the Old Testament and by apostles in the New Testament. So when Gerhard introduced the second rank, he basically ignored the vow that he had taken himself that you could not accept a book, for example, unless it was written by an apostle. And we know that, and Gerhard knew too, that the doubt, the authorship of Hebrews and so on, you know, was very much in doubt. He believed it was Paul who wrote it, but that there's no evidence for the fact that he did. In fact, in many cases, the book of Hebrews came into the use. And by the way, the West, for example, as a rule, would accept it, and the East would not, the Eastern Church. And likewise, the Eastern Church would accept Revelation, whereas the Western Church would not accept Revelation for the longest period of time. Again, why? Because at the core of the argument was an apostle who wrote either one of those books. And the early church, as well as the time of the Reformation and after, they were not certain. And that's basically why Luther brought the thing back to people. He wanted them to know and understand not only that the Bible is God's given, inspired word. Unlike Mormons, for example, believe that the book, the golden tablets that Joseph Smith translated, are back in heaven or with the angel Moroni. And likewise, Muslims believe that there's a perfect tablet of the Quran residing with God in heaven. Well, Lutherans and Christians have never believed that. So it's again another very important point to remember that the Christian and Lutheran view of what makes the Bible the Word of God pertains to, for example, sure, it has to be inspired, but it's only inspired if a handpicked apostle in the New Testament wrote it, and likewise, God's handpicked the prophets in the Old Testament.
0: Dr. Alvin Schmidt is our guest. This is part three of our series on Lutheran identity. Today, we're talking about New Testament canonicity after the Council of Trent. What did the Council of Trent say, and how did the Lutherans following that respond? We'll answer that question on the other side of the break. Dr. Alvin Schmidt is Professor Emeritus of Sociology at Illinois College, author of the Issues Etc., Book of the Month, Hallmarks of Lutheran Identity. 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
4: Greetings to you from the heart of Texas. I am Pastor Mark Knuckles, the senior pastor of St. Paul Lutheran Church and School. We are the LCMS Mother Church of Austin.

0: are situated just blocks from the University of Texas. Liturgical in worship and confessional in teaching, we are a dual parish with the only Lutheran deaf congregation in the Austin area, Jesus Lutheran Church of the Deaf. 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
2: Thanks to the following congregations for standing with us by joining the Issues Etc. 300. Gloria Christi Lutheran, Greeley, Colorado. St. John's Lutheran, Rosemount, Minnesota. Trinity Lutheran, Waltham, Minnesota. Trinity Lutheran, Fredericktown, Missouri. Zion Lutheran, Gravelton, Missouri. Christ the King Lutheran, Billings, Montana. Redeemer Lutheran, Nashville, Tennessee. And Zion Lutheran, Douglas, Wyoming. 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Welcome back to Issues Etc. I'm Todd Wilkin. Dr. Alvin Schmidt is our guest. Part three of our series on Lutheran identity. Today, the New Testament, its canonicity after the Council of Trent. Dr. Schmidt, what exactly then did Trent say, and how did the Lutherans who received its proclamations, how did they respond?
3: Well, they really, the only basic response to Trent was Chemnitz. At great length, he criticized the Council of Trent's departing from what the early church did pertaining to these books. And it's also interesting to know, I remember when I was a student at the seminary, you don't hear it much anymore, but I had a professor who said, and he's quite right, and if you read Chemnitz, Chemnitz says you never cite a proof text out of the Anti-Legomena books if you have no Homilegomena proof text. In other words, it could only be used as a secondary source to prove a doctrinal point. You could not rest on that quotation from an Anti-Legomena book if that was the only citation. It's largely ignored today, but that was another basic teaching that Lutherans used to adhere to. And if you look, for example, in the Book of Concord, I remember asking pastors once in the pastoral conferences, do you know how many times the Book of Concord makes reference to the Book of Revelation? I said, two times. And not to point or prove a point of doctrine either, but the formulators in the time of the Form of Concord did not see the Anti-Legomena as very important in terms of document given doctrinal or given kind of positions that we hold to.
2: So who are we talking about? What are some of the names of the Lutherans afterwards who, if not like Chemnitz, specifically responded to Trent, but maintained the Lutheran distinction that we're discussing?
3: Yeah, there were a number of individuals, and I cite some of them in the book, for example, and they were very prominent individuals. Johannes Brenz, B-R-E-N-Z, or sometimes spelled with T-Z at the end, who lived from 1499 to 1570, very much. And by the way, he was the author of what was called the Wittenberger Glaubensbekenntnis, which it was signed by him and 10 other Lutheran theologians, basically in the Stuttgart area, often referred to as the Württemberg area of Germany. And that's the one that put forth the statement that, for example, only books that had never been doubted in the New Testament, they considered to be canonical. And they, as I mentioned yesterday, in 1552, they submitted that particular statement to the Council of Trent, but the Council of Trent never gave it any attention even. It just ignored it. Then you had, for example, a fellow by the name of Matthias Hoffenreffer, who lived from 1561 to 1619. And by the way, he and others often refer to the New Testament Anti-Legomena books as apocryphal. Almost all of them did. In other words, like the Old Testament Apocrypha were not considered to be inspired. And so when they use the word Apocrypha, they meant the same thing relative to those seven doubted books. You had another guy by the name of Friedrich Baldwin, Conrad Dietrich. And Dietrich was one of the first people that wrote explanations to Luther's catechism. And he died in 1639. And it's interesting that in some of the early Missouri Synod catechisms that we had at the time of the Perry County, his particular catechism was used. And he, too, referred to the seven anti-legomena books in the New Testament as apocryphal, which basically has kind of been forgotten. So these are some of the other theologians. And then, of course, C.F.W. Walter basically very much informed his people. He wrote about it in Der Lehre und Vera, which was the forerunner of the Lutheran Witness Synodical organ, as you might call it, and also in Lehre und Vera, which was a theological journal that basically was later on taken over, if you might want to call it, but Concordia Theological, but it was written primarily for pastors. But the people, for example, in Perry County, the Germans there, were familiar with both and read them. And Walther did not hide this issue. He believed, and I point out in the book, that the distinction between homologumen and homologumen is not something that makes light of Scripture, and rather it really confirms the value of Scripture, because you want to really know which of these books are God's Word. One can also say, for example, that to say a book is God's Word when it isn't is, you might call it false doctrine. Or, you know, when one looks at church history, you find that errors have been made on both sides of the argument. People would say something is the Word of God when it was not, or when it was, they would say it is not. Either one is a colossal error. And the anti-legomena situation falls into that same category. If one says, for example, the book of Revelation is God's inspired word and has no apostolic authorship to support it, he's standing on thin ice. He's not standing with the early church, and he's basically, and particularly for Lutherans, this is important, because we as particular as clergy and teachers who install churches take a vow relative to being faithful to the prophets having written the Old Testament and apostles have written the New Testament. That's basically the Lutheran position, although, as I point out in the book, it's been the last couple hundred years largely forgotten. It's mentioned largely today sort of as footnotes and seen sort of as an academic issue when it never really was. It was a very serious matter to Luther and for 100 years after Luther's time because, again, if you want to say sola scriptura, this is God's word, you want to make sure it is indeed that.
4: Dr. Alvin Schmidt is our guest on this Thursday, March the 2nd. It's part three of our series on Lutheran identity. We're talking about New Testament canonicity after the Council of Trent. So what should we say about these books today? We'll answer that question after this.
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4: Welcome back. We're talking with Dr. Alvin Schmidt as part of our series on Lutheran identity about New Testament canonicity after the Council of Trent in the 16th centuries. Dr. Schmidt, we've been talking about these books, these anti-legomena books. of the books that did not have unanimous support. What should we say about them today? For the most part, and for most people, the fact that they're simply published between the covers of the Bible makes them indistinguishable from the books that were unanimously accepted.
3: Yeah, well, one would be to talk about it, but we don't. And as a result, we have come to the conviction that because they're in a Bible in between two covers, they're automatically God's word. Well, it's interesting to know, for example, at the time of Luther, when he translated the New Testament into German, there were a number of German translations preceding Luther that had included in the New Testament the Epistle to the Laodiceans. Luther threw it out because there was no apostolic authorship to it. Yet, when people see it in, for example, in the Bible, they think it's automatically transpired. That's why I say in the book, in some ways, and I don't mean this negatively, we have a view of the Scripture that is not really different from what the Mormons see, the Book of Mormon, or the Muslims see the Quran. They have been told all along the Quran is the Word of God or the Word of Allah. The Mormons have been told the same thing relative to the Joseph Smith having translated the tablets into the Book of Mormon. Therefore, it is God's inspired word. Well, sometimes we do the same thing. We really do not know. We cannot defend or give an answer as to why, for example, any of the books are really there. I fault our teaching about this. We talk about sola scriptura. We say the Bible is the Word of God, but we rarely fully explain what that means and why it is the Word of God. I mentioned yesterday, too, for example, in pastoral conferences that I've spoken many times, when I ask the question, what makes the Bible the Word of God, usually I don't get a quick answer. Someone may say, well, it's inspired enough to repeat what I said yesterday. That begs another question. What makes it inspired? According to the Scriptures, according to Jesus' own words, it had to be written by one of his apostles in the New Testament and by a prophet in the Old Testament. That's why we don't accept the Old Testament Apocrypha, for a number of reasons. We don't know for most part always of who wrote it. And, for example, many times the New Testament, including Jesus himself, never cites those books as having any value. So we as Lutherans have put the Apocrypha, Old Testament Apocrypha, apart from the Old Testament. Catholics very much accuse us of having only a partial Bible because we don't honor the Old Testament Apocrypha. By the way, the doctrine of purgatory that Catholics have comes from the Old Testament Apocrypha. It's nowhere anywhere in Scripture. So they've broadened the base of appeal in order to support certain teachings and doctrines that they have, and purgatory is one of them. So it's, again, I think we need to teach this to people in the Bible class. I have found when I taught this Bible class, people are immensely interested in it. But for some reason or another, we simply don't, because we sort of, without any ill intent, have just become culturally accustomed to the Bible is, here it's all, every book is equally inspired by God, and forgetting that the early church never saw it that way, and for very good reasons, because there were false books circulating galore in the early church by the Gnostics and by other heretics, and the church, and by the way, they tried to pass themselves off as being written by apostles, when in fact they were not. So the church had to sit down, which book is inspired? Which one is written by an apostle? It was a serious matter. And we tend not to know that. As I said a while ago, the Bible did not fall down from heaven in 66 books as we have it. And, you know, in some areas of the church to this day, the Syriac church to this day has only 22 books of the New Testament. And so it's an important question. And I think if people knew it, they would be much more enthused sometimes, more persuaded, rather than sort of blindly following along and accepting it. Because if you ask the average layman what makes the Bible the Word of God, that person, and I'm not pointing finger at them, they simply don't know. And they don't know because we have not, as pastors, really taught them.
4: Finally, someone asks, how do I know I can trust my Bible? What would your simple answer be there?
3: Again, determine whether, for example, it had been written by an apostle in the New Testament, whether it was written by a prophet in the Old Testament. And if that's the case, I can trust it wholeheartedly because that's what Christ himself said. And I go with him.
4: Dr. Alvin Schmidt is Professor Emeritus of Sociology at Illinois College and author of The Issues, Etc., Book of the Month, Hallmarks of Lutheran Identity. Dr. Schmidt, thanks for being our guest.
3: My pleasure. Thank you for having me.
4: Joey Pullman will be with us on the other side of the break. We're going to talk about recent comments made by Education Secretary Betsy DeVos about black colleges, and we'll talk about radical Lutheranism with Pastor Brian Ketchelmeyer. Hour 2 of Issues, Etc. is next.
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8: Let us pray. 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
9: An alpha female, the way I define it, is a go-getter, very task-oriented. While it can be advantageous in certain areas, and certainly in a marriage and when it comes to love and men, it is not a good thing at all.
10: I know some prophets who literally have a prophetic batting average worse than a National League bullpen pitcher right now.
11: The good news of Scripture is that we can come to God with the multitude of our sinful desires and behavior in repentance, knowing that the condemnation for those sins has been taken upon Christ on the cross.
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4: It is almost axiomatic, a bit of a cliche for Lutherans to talk about law and gospel. And when law and gospel is turned into a cliche, in other words, when we say there are two doctrines in Scripture, God's law and God's gospel, and then use that in order to dismiss all other doctrines, or at least the importance of other doctrines, we have strayed from the spirit of that vital distinction, without which we say Scripture remains a closed book, the distinction between law and gospel. That's just one of the ways that the two can be confused or the teaching be misused. Greetings and welcome to Issues, Etc. on this Friday afternoon, March the 3rd. I'm Todd Wilkin. Thanks for tuning us in. We're going to begin with part four of our series on Lutheran identity with Dr. Alvin Schmidt, talking about law and gospel as a Lutheran distinctive. After our conversation with Dr. Schmidt, we will spend some time with Pastor Chris Roseborough this week in Pop American Christianity. We're going to talk about Brian Houston's teaching, You Are the One. Brian Houston, of course, of Hillsong Church, the mother church, the mothership church of so many churches across the country, so many mega churches across the country and the globe. Then in Hour 2 of Issues, Etc., we'll discuss the season of Lent upon which the church has embarked. Pastor Will Whedon, Director of Worship for the Lutheran Church Missouri Synod, will be our guest. Dr. Alvin Schmidt is a regular guest. He's Professor Emeritus of Sociology at Illinois College and author of the Issues, Etc., Book of the Month, Hallmarks of Lutheran Identity. He joins us for part four of our series on Lutheran identity today to talk about law and gospel. Dr. Schmidt, welcome back.
3: Thank you again.
4: For Luther himself, how important was the distinction between law and gospel and looking at God's word?
3: Vitally important. In fact, it's one of Luther's major contributions to have made this distinction. And so I devote a whole chapter in the book on it, Law and Gospel, as I called it, God's Dichotomy. Luther had made an interesting comment, and I'm going to quote from it. He says, quote, "You will not find anything about this distinction between law and gospel in the books of the monks, the canonists, the recent and ancient theologians. Augustine taught and expressed it to some extent. Jerome and others like him knew nothing at all about it. In other words, for many centuries, there has been a remarkable silence about this in all the schools and churches." End of Luther's quote. That already indicates how important he saw this distinction. And Luther, in many ways, and I'm not just saying this because I'm a Lutheran, was in many ways a theological genius. There's no doubt about it. He furnished to the churches doctrines and insights that just others had not picked up on. Another one that I discuss later on in the book is his insights pertaining to, for example, the theology of the cross that was basically ignored. Paul wrote about it, but after that, very few people caught the concept of the theology of the cross. But going back to law and gospel, Luther believed and argued, and I think it's interesting, I have often run into non-Lutheran theologians and pastors. They may not use the term very much, but they all seem to remember, and as a rule, fondly so, of Luther's emphasis on law and gospel. Luther also argued, and by the way, then later on, C.F.W. Walser, here in the United States, then in the 1800s, picked up on it, and we have a book, as you know, for the readers may be interested in knowing, many of them may already have a copy as well, called Law and Gospel. Walser, when he was president of the seminary, as well as president of the synod in St. Louis here, would in the evening have sessions with students, and he would talk about law and gospel, the importance of distinguishing between the two. And it resulted finally in a book being published, although when Walser gave it, he didn't necessarily think it would be published as a book. But it's seen kind of as a Lutheran classic today after Luther, because Walter expands on the law and gospel in many ways in terms of, in addition to what Luther said. Luther also said that the gospel is not known to any person in nature. We know the law. By nature, man knows the law, but he does not by nature know the gospel. Because, for example, Paul in 1 Corinthians says, the natural person does not accept the things of the Spirit of God because they are foolishness to him, and he's not able to understand them because they are spiritually discerned. So you can see that the gospel is not something we can pick up or understand by nature. We do understand, pick up by nature, the law that tells us already just by common sense and so on and so forth not to do certain things, and if we do, we get into trouble. But not so with the gospel. And so Luther felt it was very important for, and interestingly also said, that to distinguish between law and gospel rightly, correctly, is a difficult task that he himself said never fully mastered. And that is also very, very true and good to know. It may at first blush seem, when you talk about law and gospel, that it's rather easy to distinguish. No, not easy, not necessarily so. So, if you will, I have on page 101 to page 102 some examples that I have largely extrapolated from Walther's discussion of how we may confuse law and gospel. And by the way, this is, when you listen to a lot of the preaching on the airwaves on television or radio, frequently the confusion of law and gospel is very, very obvious to a well-informed Lutheran. So let me cite, if I may, some of the ways law and gospel is confused. One, the law rather than the gospel is used to motivate Christians to do good works. Now, most people think, well, what's wrong with that? No, a proper distinction between law and gospel says you only use the gospel to motivate people, but if you get people to do things as a result of the law only, you get them to do the right thing for the wrong reason. You see, that's what happens when we don't distinguish between law and gospel. And most Lutheran pastors, after they come out of the seminary in 4 years, are very much sensitized to using the gospel to motivate people to reflect God's will, rather than clubbing over the head with the law to have them do that. Lutherans will not say, well, if you don't do this, God will damn you. No. Why? If you do this, for example, you're showing forth the love that God extended to us through his Son, Jesus Christ, by his suffering and death and his resurrection on the cross. Another way it may be confused is when Christians are told they are saved on account of their faith rather than through faith. Now, that may seem like splitting hairs, but it really isn't. When it's on account of faith, then you are saved in reality in terms of what you are doing. But when you're saved through faith, it is not something you're doing, but you're saved through God's word, namely the gospel. Another way, small sins are represented as being no sins. That's another confusion of law and gospel. Sin, for the smallest sin condemns you. To say, for example, the small sins are of lesser significance in God's sight is not necessarily true. Still another, Christians are told that God is pleased when they do the best they can. Most people will probably think nothing wrong with it, but that's a confusion of law and gospel. God's not interested in doing the best we can. He wants us to be perfect. Of course, we know from law and gospel teaching we are not perfect, so we have to resort or fall back on God's forgiveness conveyed in the gospel. A fifth confusion, Christians are led to believe they must have a lot of faith in order to be saved. I don't have enough faith, so I can't be saved, is what some people say. Ouch. That's confusion of law and gospel. The Bible tells us that as smoking flax, he will not remit, or small little ember, he will not extinguish. In other words, God does not save us relative to the degree or the amount of faith. And if you confuse law and gospel, people tend to think you have to have a certain amount of faith. Well, the scripture doesn't set any formula in terms of the amount. Six, a contrite Christian is presented with more law instead of being comforted with the gospel. If a person comes into a pastor's office and already totally repentant, remorseful of what has happened or what he or she may have done in his life, you don't give him more law. You give him gospel now. But if you do give him more law, you're confusing law and gospel. That's the last thing the person needs, who's already repentant and broken down emotionally, etc., for what he or she had done in life, and now comes to the pastor and reveals his problem. Another example is the gospel is preached without any law. That, too, is a confusion of the gospel. So often, sometimes we almost tend to fall into that category. We tend to say, God loves you, God loves you. Well, God loves you, that's not quite the whole story. The Bible and the Catechism also say we should fear and love God. Yes, there is an important aspect of fearing God, too. But if you, for example, or I were to say, to preach the gospel without law, or just gospel, you're confusing law and gospel. Or when The reverse is true, preaching the law without the gospel. Still another. Christians are taught that their faith justifies them before God rather than faith being the hand that receives God's promises in the gospel. Or another, Christians are taught to trust their emotions rather than God's word in order to be certain they are justified before God. Luther so frequently would say, if I rested my faith and belief in terms of emotions, some days it would be high, some days it would be low. That would not give me a great deal of insurance. So again, it's not a matter of how much we trust our emotions and the like, but how much we trust God's word. And still another example is, when God is presented only as a God of love, related to what I said, devoid of any wrath, that's a confusion of law and gospel. Or when Christians are told that a Christian is always happy and joyful. Uh-oh, that's another example. Christians are not always happy and joyful. They suffer, as the scriptures tell us, we shall too much trial and tribulation enter into the kingdom of God. But some may say, well, if you're not a Christian, not happy, you're not a Christian. Ouch. Bad theology, confusion of law and gospel. And, for example, Christians are led to believe that they must feel they are saved. Again, it's related to what I said before, but it's not how I feel or you feel about the truthfulness of the gospel, but what his objective word says. And Luther was great in emphasizing that we take him at his word, not how I feel about it. And finally, I might say that Christians are led to believe that they are saved by faith together with good works, a very common error found in Roman theology to this day, that you're saved by faith and works. I have a book on my shelf where it says, Not by Faith Alone, written by a Catholic theologian, and the book has the imprimatur, for example, of the highest authority in the Catholic Church. So there's another confusion of, and by the way, this goes back to what we talked about earlier, to the Council of Trent, where it declared, for example, in the ninth canon, quote, if anyone shall say that by faith alone the sinner is justified, so as to understand that nothing else is required to cooperate in the attainment of grace of justification, and that it is in no way necessary that he be prepared and disposed by the action of his own will, let him be anathema, end of quote. That's how Rome looks at the teaching of saved by faith alone, as for clearly is taught in Ephesians 2, 8, 9, by grace you are saved through faith, not of works, lest any man should boast. And Romans 3, 27 says very similar things. So Rome rejects it. You're saved by faith and works together. And I might add, they draw this from the Epistle of James. If it weren't for James, they wouldn't have a leg to stand on.
4: Dr. Alvin Schmidt is our guest. It's part four of our series on Lutheran identity. Today we're talking about the distinction between law and gospel. When we come back, if these are the two great doctrines of Scripture, does that mean that other doctrines are unimportant in Scripture, or that the other information, the historical information, is also unimportant? We'll get Dr. Schmidt's answer to that right after this.

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5: 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Today we're talking about Law and Gospel with Dr. Alvin Schmidt, author of the Issues, Etc. Book of the Month, Hallmarks of Lutheran Identity. Law and Gospel is just one of the subjects dealt with in this compendium of things that, well, if you want to understand what Lutheranism is and you want to understand what makes Lutheranism distinct in some ways from so much of the rest of, well, for lack of a better example, Protestantism out there, this is the book you want to read, The Hallmarks of Lutheran Identity by Dr. Alvin Schmidt. 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Dr. Schmidt, saying that law and gospel are the two great doctrines of Scripture, that doesn't mean that other doctrines aren't taught in Scripture or that other doctrines, if they're taught, don't matter. For that matter, also the historical information in the Bible.
6: Oh, of course. That's a very good point. And by no means do I want to imply that you know, the only doctrines. Of course not. All kinds of other doctrines we have, for example, in terms of when we declare the resurrection of Christ as being a historical event that happened in history. That's a major teaching. Of course, the whole Christian church stands or falls on that particular teaching. It's also interesting to note that, for example, and this is again another hallmark of Lutheran identity, our classical Lutheran hymns are permeated with law and gospel. So many times people like just a tune, and they ignore the words. The Lutheran hymnals, for the most part, have law and gospel in every hymn. Now, some hymns are not as strong on that as others are, but nevertheless, for the most part, that's very true. And I often wonder when people sit and sing a hymn in church, are they listening to the law aspect in the hymn as well as the gospel aspect? And good classical Lutheran chorales, starting way back from the days of Luther, very much emphasized law and gospel in the content of the hymn. And again, not the tune that was most important, which, of course, gets the emotions going, the tunes. It's interesting, many years ago, long before the birth of Christ, Plato, a Greek pagan philosopher, once said, let the individuals write the laws, I'll write the tunes. In other words, I could influence them more by the tunes than they would by the law that they write. And there's a great deal of truth to that. A lot of that we see, for example, today in so-called evangelical theology, even you see it on radios and the like, shall we gather at the river, so on, so down the line. These kind of hymns that are sung, they are basically devoid of law and gospel.
7: Now, you quote from Dr. John Warwick Montgomery, where he says this distinction is important because, in a nutshell, all salvation turns upon it. What is he saying?
6: Yeah, that's very, very true. And we as Lutherans need to be very thankful for Luther making this distinction. Of course, it's in the Bible. But Luther is able to, what shall I say, explain it as it is in the Bible. Because, you know, when you read the epistles on the Gospels, it's very clear, for example, that the law is there and the gospel is there. Now, it's not cited as such, but that's the contribution that Luther made. The Christian church has to understand law and gospel, because if we don't understand it, we confuse ourselves and are subject to be ultimately lost and not even understand what God accomplished with his son on the cross and the open tomb. And we really can't emphasize it enough. And most pastors try very hard to preach law and gospel. It's sort of an ethic that they have deeply absorbed, and rightly so. And I'm not saying that in any way of being boastful and the like. And I've heard many times when I circulated in professional societies like the Evangelical Theological Society, primarily a non-Lutheran group composed of conservative theologians and all the denomination, would often, when they encountered as a Lutheran, it's certain, sooner or later to come, yeah, you people like law and gospel. And they meant it as a compliment.
7: So how would you describe the danger? And you say there's so many Protestant denominations, although some seem to be discovering it, so many Protestant denominations and confessions of faith that don't think in terms of law and gospel. What's the danger there?
6: Well, I think if you don't think in terms of law and gospel, you're probably going to think primarily of law. You know, how many times have I not heard people, when they've done something bad, God's going to get me for what I've done, but I'm going to continue to doing what I'm doing. Well, that person is totally law-oriented, has no understanding of gospel. And it surfaces in many other ways, for example, when we teach, for example, even our own children. We may teach them to be law-abiding and people, but we also want to say that as a Christian, you want to do this out of love for what God has done for you in Jesus Christ. Given the motivation, the gospel is a motivating power for the Christian. And when the gospel is not used as a motivating power, we tend to use the law. And that's confusing law and gospel, and not in any ways comforting the person or helping the person, but leads him or her to, number one, if you go only by the law, you may be completely morbid and depressed and feel almost suicidal. Or the other reverse can take place, that you become self-righteous. You think you are saved because you only do good things. There are some denominations that believe you can eventually, as a Christian, fully keep God's law. That's another classic example of confusing law and gospel. No one can keep God's law. As the scripture says, all have sinned and come short and fall short of the glory of God. None have do good. Imagination is evil from his youth. So the Bible is very clearly, in sin did my mother conceive me, as David wrote relative to, for example, in Psalm 51, verse 5. In sin did my mother conceive me, and so on and so forth. We are by nature sinful creatures, and we will tend to revert to the law unless we are motivated and understand the gospel, which as Christians, and when you and I love the gospel, it is not because there's any good in us. It's because the gospel itself has changed us in terms of not relying on the law.
7: Dr. Alvin Schmidt is Professor Emeritus of Sociology at Illinois College and author of The Issues, Etc., Book of the Month, Hallmarks of Lutheran Identity. Dr. Schmidt, thanks for your time.
6: My pleasure again, and thank you for having me.
7: Pastor Chris Roseboro is with us on the other side of the break. It's time for This Week in Pop American Christianity on this Friday, March the 3rd. We're going to talk about Brian Houston of Hillsong in Australia teaching You Are the One. Stay tuned.

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1: Thanks to the following congregations for standing with us by joining the Issues, Etc. 300. Resurrection Lutheran, Detroit, Michigan. 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

0: That stanza two of the hymn, Lord Jesus Christ with us abide, using there at the end of that stanza a word that, well, in Lutheran parlance, it's readily understood and sometimes has become a bit of a cliche, word and sacrament. It's not a phrase that you often hear outside the Lutheran theological circle. And why is that? Welcome back to Issues Etc. I'm Todd Wilkin. It's part five of our series on Lutheran identity. Talk today about the means of grace and that phrase, word and sacrament. Dr. Alvin Schmidt is our guest, Professor Emeritus of Sociology at Illinois College and author of the Issues Etc. Book of the Month, Hallmarks of Lutheran Identity. Dr. Schmidt, welcome back to Issues Etc.
1: Thank you again.
0: We often hear that phrase, word and sacrament, today among Lutherans. How would Luther himself have thought of that phrase?
1: Well, that's an interesting question. I don't think he would have had a problem with it because he used the word sacrament and word often independent of each other or separate from each other. So I don't think he'd have a problem joining him like we have for a long time since his day. I could be wrong, but that would be pretty much what I would think that it would be the case with him.
0: So what do Lutherans mean? And it is, you, as you point out, kind of a phrase that you hear only among Lutherans. What do Lutherans mean by word and sacrament?
1: Yes, we Lutherans, as I mentioned in the book, use it so often that it almost sounds like a cliche, perhaps, to people, maybe even among some of our people. I don't know. I don't think so. But it is, as you know, an extremely common expression that rolls off the lips of every Lutheran pastor. And it basically sums up the Lutheran conviction belief that we are converted through the Word, that we are strengthened in our faith in Christ through the Word, and that sacraments and baptism, which not only makes us a member of Christ's church, but also by daily repentance and forgiveness, that we drown the old Adam, so to speak, as we read in Romans 6. And likewise with the word sacrament, basically talking about the Lord's Supper as a sacrament separate from baptism, is so much of a Lutheran theology that you don't find that kind of emphasis or expression in the non-Lutheran Protestant world, and you don't find it in the Catholic Church either. So it's in many ways, as I say, a hallmark of Lutheran theology and Lutheran identity.
0: So focus in a little bit on the word as so fundamental to the way Lutherans understand their own theology.
1: Yes. Well, you know, Luther was very insistent, and rightly so, to say that we only become Christians through God's Word. God's Word connected with water and baptism for an infant. God's Word read or preached or maybe even paraphrased, as long as it's carries the basic message of the word as it is found literally in the Bible, is what converts adults if they haven't been a Christian previous to their becoming a Christian, let's say, later on in life. Luther was very insistent that apart from the word, we do not only not become Christian, but if you depart from the word and you think or believe that you have God speaking to you, he would say that is totally false, and Schwärmerei, as he called it, something that enthusiasts say. And there were many of them in his day, and there are many of those people in our day and age, too, that somehow believe God directly speaks to them, not through the means, like the Word, which is a means of God speaking to us and strengthening our faith and so on. So a lot of people in Luther's day, and as I said a moment ago, many in our day and age somehow believe God speaks to them directly, and maybe even think that they have seen a vision wherein God speaks. That was very foreign to Luther. In fact, very much a basic error. because according to Scripture, and he's quite correct, it doesn't speak that way. For example, the apostles, they basically always spoke about the word that God gave them, as Jesus told them already in John 17, I have given them their word, and they have heard my word. And then also, for example, that when the Comforter will come, he will guide and lead you in all truth. So again, we're talking about John 17. So again, basically, it's through the word that we become Christians and remain Christians. That word may be paraphrased. It may be in many ways abbreviated, but as long as the central message is carried, that's what Luther would say is pertinent and what determines whether we are a Christian according, again, to the word, not according to individual thoughts and imaginations that God has spoken to them. That, of course, Luther very much abhorred. And I think we as Lutherans continue to do that to this day, and not because of Luther having done it, but it seems to be the only way that Scripture in itself talks about what the word is and does.
0: Luther, when writing in the Small Called Articles found there in the Lutheran Confessions, he connects this notion of revelation apart from the external word of God to essentially every heresy that's ever existed. Talk about that.
1: Yeah, well, that's very true. And in fact, you know, if you read, I'm currently writing a chapter for a book on world religion. I've been asked to write a chapter on Mormonism. And when you look at the history of Joseph Smith, who received all kinds of direct revelation, as he would call it, from God, and what resulted as a result of his revelation. His Mormon religion has greatly departed from Christianity, even though it thinks in many ways, and particularly in recent years, it's trying to pass itself off as another Christian denomination, which I might add, by the way, would have very much abhorred Joseph Smith. That was the last thing he had in his mind, because in the Book of Mormon, he frequently refers to the abominable church. In other words, he argued that the church had

0: For a donation of $250 by Labor Day, we'll send you a link to an on-demand video stream and to audio recordings of the entire 2026 Issues Etc. 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
1: Similar situation is true with Islam, with Muhammad, who retired, frequently went to a cave and to meditate or whatever. And one of the days, the angel Gabriel supposedly spoke to him. And the result of that, you have him formulate and establish the Islamic religion. And again, what situation results of it, as Luther would say, filled with all kinds of heresies, anti-Christian teachings. We can just look at, for example, Mormons and Muslims and see what happens when people depart from the word. So Luther is quite correct. That's where the heresies come from. If you stick to the word, you will be a faithful servant of the word.
0: Then let's talk about sacrament. Some people get hung itself. Where did it come from? What does it mean?
1: Yeah, well, it's basically a Latin word indicating that you make the word sacrament in the Latin, basically among the Romans and the soldiers, basically a military term. It was a vow that you would be faithful to your commanders in terms of a soldier in the Roman army. And the church took that word and applied it that Christians would be faithful to God's word, and hence adhering to the sacrament and what it teaches is a fulfilling of the faithfulness that the Christian has vowed to do by using the word sacrament. And it's also pretty much Lutherans, Catholics use it too, but outside of Lutherans in the Protestant world, the word sacrament is usually not used. Some do, but most commonly they use the word ordinance. And you see that particular word is also used in the Mormon religious writings. They speak of an ordinance rather than a sacrament, which is another example of having departed from historic Christian vocabulary.
0: Usually Lutherans are going to number the sacraments either as two or three. The Lutheran confessions permit that absolution might also be regarded as sacrament in some sense. But let's talk about the two, beginning with baptism.
1: Yes, well, Luther for a while talked about three sacraments, and as you said, basically absolution would be. And then later on, in fact, in his book, The Babylonian Captivity, where in the beginning part he speaks about three, and then toward the end of the book, he finally says that basically there are only two sacraments because forgiveness or penance is really part of baptism. So and as a result of that particular statement of his, we as Lutherans have spoken about two sacraments rather than three, and certainly not seven like you find in the Church of Rome as well as in the Eastern Orthodox Church as well. They still speak about seven. And it's interesting also that Lutherans, in terms of defending their use of two sacraments, in many ways were influenced, and rightly so, by St. Augustine. St. Augustine said that a sacrament had to have what was basically a visible word. Well, the visibility of the word with water connected to baptism makes that statement of St. Augustine quite true. And similarly, with the Lord's Supper, you have the visible elements of bread and wine connected again with God's word, and therefore is a sacrament. That's basically how he defined it. And obviously, as we know, Luther was an Augustinian monk, so Augustine's definition of a sacrament was certainly something that we can say he picked up and followed. And it's a good definition, because when you look at the seven sacraments, for example, marriage is a sacrament, confirmation is a sacrament. Well, another reason for the baptism and the Lord's Supper confining the sacraments to those two is that they were also instituted by Christ. But Christ did not institute confirmation, nor did he institute marriage. Marriage was there before. It was an act of God from the beginning with Adam and Eve. And likewise,

0: with, for example, ordination is another sacrament of the seven in the Roman Church as well as in the Eastern Church. Again, ordination as such was not instituted by Christ.
1: Dr. Alvin Schmidt is our guest. It's part five of our series on Lutheran identity. Today we're talking about the means of grace and word and sacrament. We'll talk about the sacrament of the altar, as it was called at the time of the Reformation, right after this.

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2: Thanks to the following congregations for standing with us by joining the Issues Etc. 300. Our Savior Lutheran, Pacifica, California. Messiah Lutheran, Danville, California. Faith Lutheran, Capistrano Beach, California. Grace Lutheran, San Mateo, California. Our Savior Lutheran, Grand Rapids, Michigan. St. Paul Lutheran, Hamel, Illinois. St. Paul Lutheran, Brookfield, Illinois. Grace Lutheran, Racine, Wisconsin. St. John's Lutheran, Mayville, Wisconsin. Prince of Peace Lutheran, Crestwood, Missouri. Faith Lutheran, Plano, Texas. St. Paul Lutheran, Austin, Texas. University Hills Lutheran, Denver, Colorado. St. John Lutheran, Topeka, Kansas. Peace Lutheran, Alma, Michigan. Zion Lutheran, Imperial, Nebraska. And Trinity Lutheran, St. Charles, Missouri. 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
2: Welcome back to Issues Etc. I'm Todd Wilkin on this Tuesday, March the 7th. It's our series on Lutheran Identity, Part 5. We're talking about the means of grace with Dr. Alvin Schmidt, author of the Issues Etc. Book of the Month, Hallmarks of Lutheran Identity. After our conversation with him concludes, Pastor Tom Baker joins us. We'll be teaching a Sunday school lesson on Jesus' triumphal entry into Jerusalem in both Mark 11 and Luke 19. Then Dr. Al Mohler, president of Southern Baptist Theological Seminary in Louisville, Kentucky, and host of The Briefing, will be our guest to talk about a proposal by the Trump administration to preserve federal funding for Planned Parenthood if the organization stops performing abortions. That's the last 15 minutes of Issues Etc. Dr. Schmidt, let's turn to the specifics of we talked before about baptism. Let's turn to the specifics of, as they would have called it at the time of the Reformation, the sacrament of the altar.
5: Well, we use the word, Luther himself spoke about the sacrament of the altar. And particularly as the formula, the Book of Concord and the Formula of Concord was formulated, you no longer find the expression of Mass. You know, in Luther's day, even when he translated the Latin Mass to the Deutsche Messe, still retained the term of Mass in referring to the Lord's Supper. But when we come to the 1570s, and particularly by the time the Book of Concord was published, etc., in 1580, you no longer find the word Mass used. It's only in the earlier part of Lutheran theology that the word Mass is used. And Lord's Supper, often called the sacrament of the altar, because this is the sacrament where you go to the altar to receive it. And so that's also very much a distinctively Lutheran expression, the sacrament of the altar. And compared to, for example, in Protestantism as such, in many denominations, and even in our country, the Lord's Supper is distributed in the pew where the parishioners sit. They do not go to the altar. In fact, many non-Lutheran Protestant churches don't even have an altar. They may have a speaker's podium on a platform, but no altar. That's rather common, particularly in the more so-called evangelical churches. And so again, the word sacrament of the altar is a very distinctive Lutheran term and emphasizes again that it is a sacrament, something that we have committed ourselves to as Christians to be faithful to God's word and participating in that sacrament for the forgiveness of sins and the promise of salvation.
4: So how would you summarize what it is that's distinctive about Lutheran theology when it comes to this phrase so often used by Lutherans, word and sacraments?
5: Yeah, well, it's really a mark of distinction. I mean, maybe, and I think we as Lutherans are not even aware of how much it distinguishes and separates us from non-Lutheran Protestants. And it's somewhat similar or related to, for example, also with our expression of, which we talked earlier the other day, about law and gospel. And if I have associated with non-Lutheran Protestant clergy in particular, they always, and rightly so, see the word or the expression law and gospel as a distinctive Lutheran characteristic. And so likewise with the sacrament of the altar, or just referring to word and sacrament, you don't, as I say in the book, you won't find this in a non-Lutheran Protestant theology. It's not that they necessarily deny the Lord's Supper, but they do have a different view of the Lord's Supper, too. It's Lutherans who hold to the supernatural presence of Christ's body and blood being present in the Lord's Supper received by the communicant. That, again, takes Lutherans away from the general Protestant denomination. They do not believe and accept that Christ's body and blood are supernaturally present. Some will say he's spiritually present. Presbyterians do that to some extent, reflecting Calvin's view. But as a rule, it is a memorial meal reminding us of what happened at the time Christ instituted the Lord's Supper, but it does not function or serve as a sacrament that bestows to the repentant sinner the forgiveness of sins.
4: You end this particular section by quoting Hermann Zasse, where you say, or where he writes, "Without sacraments, the call of the gospel would be swallowed up and disappear like a voice in the wind. Perhaps there would be a brief echo, but that would be all." What is Zasse saying there?
5: Well, basically, he's saying, I think, that it would be an empty ritual. That's what it amounts to, and perhaps not commonly expressed in that manner, but it would be an empty ritual. It reminds people of what has happened, but it doesn't really bestow or serve as a means of grace. That's the Lutheran emphasis again. The Lord's Supper is a means of grace whereby God imparts to the repentant sinners the forgiveness of sins and promises life and salvation. That, again, is very distinctively Lutheran. And that's what I think Saucy had in mind.
4: That term, means of grace, is one that can also be misunderstood. I've heard it kind of become popular among Calvinists, but they certainly cannot mean the same thing that the adherents of Lutheran theology mean when they talk about a means of grace.
5: That's true. In the earlier part of the book, where the chapter that is devoted to means of grace, I indicate and make some contrast relative to Calvin theology. They will speak about grace, but it's a different emphasis. For example, with Calvin, it's limited grace. God so loved the world, we as Lutherans say, so grace was extended universally to all people. However, not all people accept it. Many people reject it. But in Calvinistic teaching, they also may speak about grace, but it's limited grace, only to those whom God has predestined to be saved and attain eternal life, rather than that God extended it to everybody, and if they refuse it, that's their fault, not God's fault. But in Calvin's theology, basically, God only selecting those who will believe and ignore those who do not makes God the person who is at fault for those who are then lost.
4: And the notion that God could deliver through physical means, in the case of baptism, water, in the case of the Lord's Supper, as we'll discuss later, bread and wine, genuine benefit like eternal life and forgiveness of sins is also foreign to that theology.
5: That's quite right, quite right. And you see, there is a lot of advantage, you might say, for the word being attached to elements, water and baptism, bread and wine in the Lord's Supper. Because we as human beings, God evidently knew, if I may say it that way, obviously knows that we as human beings perceive and understand things better if there is some material entity attached to what he says. And that really also then it goes back to the thing we were talking about earlier, that you have to argue with the scriptures that the word is important in terms of us becoming Christians or being able to say, thus saith the Lord, has to be based on what he has written in his word. Again, we cannot, must not make it up on our own. We have to be guided by the word.
4: So finally, these two distinctives that, as you point out, are phrases that are very common among Lutherans, but less common, if not unknown, among other Christians. How would you say they bolster the centrality of the gospel message in Lutheranism?
5: Well, yes. You see, one of the things that motivated me to write this book in the first place a long time ago, before I finally sat down to do it, was that we are lay people, and I'm not faulting lay people as such, but we as human beings, and lay people are probably more prone to it because they haven't been taught in a seminary and so on down the line, not to quite often realize or appreciate how, for example, Lutheran theology that is biblically based is really in their midst as they go to church on Sunday. And by not realizing it, they are often tempted to think, and not just tempted, but often think, as I have heard so many times from even Lutherans who go to church every Sunday, well, a church is a church. In other words, they're all alike. Well, I beg to differ. They're not all alike. Their teachings are very, very different. And relative to what we are talking about today, word and sacrament is a case in point. And, of course, we can point to other examples of where Lutheran teaching is very different and something that we have drawn from the Scripture. It's not that, you know, we made up alongside the Scripture. That's why we as Lutherans, particularly as pastors, often say that the Augsburg Confession, the Formula of Concord, and so on down the line, the Small Catechism, the Large Catechism, all the Lutheran confessional documents are subordinate to the Word of God. They're not equal to the Word of God. They're subordinate, and we say they are a true explanation and exposition of the Word of God. That, again, is a very distinctive Lutheran hallmark and identity, if I may.
4: Dr. Alvin Schmidt is Professor Emeritus of Sociology at Illinois College and author of The Issues, Etc., Book of the Month, Hallmarks of Lutheran Identity. Find a link to it at our website, issuesetc.org. 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Dr. Schmidt, thank you.
5: My pleasure to be with you again. Thank you.
4: Pastor Tom Baker will be with us on the other side of the break. We'll be teaching a Sunday school lesson. We'll be in Mark's Gospel, chapter 11, Luke's Gospel, chapter 19, for Jesus' triumphal entry into Jerusalem.
6: Peace Evangelical Lutheran Church of Chehalis, Washington. 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
9: Most gracious Emperor, all of us have been entrusted with the Word of God. 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What you call heresy, we know to be the truth. 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
11: We will continue in our faith, no matter what may happen. 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
12: Amen.
4: That's an excerpt from the 1953 movie Martin Luther. Luther, not in that scene. In fact, Luther was not on the scene when, in 1530, the Augsburg Confession was presented by the gentleman you heard there being depicted in that movie, the Lutheran princes. They brought forth a document that had been written summarizing the faith of this new thing, this Reformation that would eventually come to be known as the Lutheran Reformation. It's one of the primary hallmarks of Lutheran identity. There's no doubt about it. One cannot call themselves a Lutheran if one does not understand and hold to the truths taught and drawn from Scripture as expressed in the Augsburg Confession. Welcome back to Issues Etc., coming to you live from the studios of Lutheran Public Radio in Collinsville, Illinois. I'm Todd Wilkin. Thanks for tuning us in. We're going to be talking about the Augsburg Confession in our series on Lutheran identity. Dr. Alvin Schmidt joins us. He's Professor Emeritus of Sociology at Illinois College, and he's author of the book Hallmarks of Lutheran Identity. Dr. Schmidt, welcome back to Issues Etc.
5: Well, thanks for having me.
4: Many Lutherans would know 1517 and October 31st as the date of the posting of the 95 Theses by Martin Luther, which happens, by the way, in the Reformation, very, very early. But they are unaware of another date, I think, as if not more significant, and that is of 1530 and the presentation of the Augsburg Confession by the Lutheran princes. Why is that, and why should they be aware of the latter more often?
5: Well, because in many ways it is the birthday of the Lutheran Church. It is more than that, however, even. In my book, for example, on chapter that deals with the Augsburg Confession, I cite a Reformed theologian, a widely known historian of church history in his day, Philip Schaff, who said, quote, "The Augsburg Confession is the most churchly, the most Catholic, with a small c, of course, the most conservative creed of Protestantism," end of quote. He is right. Now, for a non-Lutheran to say that, that's quite a statement. And we as Christians, or as Lutherans, shall I say, tend not really to be much aware of it. You know, you mentioned a moment ago that most Lutherans probably know October 17th is the Reformation date. I'm not so sure. I have often asked large gatherings of lay people what, for example, just ask when did the Reformation occur. They may know October 31st, but they're not so sure about the date of 1517. And when it comes to the Augsburg Confession, why do so many Lutherans not know about it? I hate to say it, but I think it needs to be said. Our pastors tend not to preach on it. It is sort of taken for granted. And one thing I've learned in life, you can take very little for granted, and particularly when it comes to understanding Christian theology, because we tend not to very often pay a close attention to what we hear, even when the sermon talks about the Augsburg Confession. But when it's done, it's sort of in passing. And it is significant because, as Roland Bainton, a non-Lutheran historian who's now gone to glory since, 20 years or so ago, who wrote the tremendously interesting and important book, Here I Stand, which is the life of Luther. In that book, he says, for example, that the Augsburg Confession, when it was presented, as you said, by the princes in Augsburg, basically spelled an end to the Holy Roman Empire. And I think it's a very good statement to say. At that time, things really changed in the Christian church. The Holy Roman Empire, that some critics have often criticized, was neither holy nor Roman, nor was it an empire. But nevertheless, it had a tremendous amount of, and this was an operation at the time of the Augsburg Confession. Charles V, the emperor, was the head of the Holy Roman Empire, and it encompassed all of Western Europe and a good portion of Eastern Europe. And now with the Augsburg Confession, it brought to light what had been going on for a long time in the church, namely a tremendous amount of corruption and false teaching, and as a result of vested interests from the papacy on down, that Luther attacked because the gospel had basically been greatly blurred, not totally lost, but blurred. And many people, for example, didn't have an understanding of what the gospel really was like. Again, if I may cite Roland Bainton's book, Here I Stand, he has a graphic picture that most people, including Luther for the longest period of life, in his early life, saw God pictured on a rainbow as a powerful judge. This is why Luther kept literally beating himself, trying to please God, because he saw God as a judge, not as a God who came down to earth to love people, as we said in the previous section, in the theology of glory. He didn't understand this. So this Augsburg Confession brought to light in 28 different articles or statements of what the sum and substance of Christian teachings is all about. And that's why it's such a great document that if we as Lutherans, you know, it's interesting. I've often asked people, what happened on June 25? You can ask that in any Bible class, and if you have one person that knows it, it'll be an unusual response. June 25th is when the Augsburg Confession was signed, and I said as a moment ago, that is the birthday of the Lutheran Church. We have another significant birthday that's preceded this one a long time ago, and that was Pentecost. That was the birthday of the Christian church. And now with the Augsburg Confession, you might say we have had a rebirth of the Christian church that was formally founded with the day of Pentecost, now, in a sense, brought back to life, or at least reformed, and that's why it's been called the Reformation, on June 25, when the emperor, for example, heard but rejected the Augsburg Confession, and then we had princes sign it. And it's also interesting to know, there was not a single theologian that signed it. It was signed only by lay people. They were princes and a couple of other civic authorities. And that was done by design because Melanchthon and his supporters there did not want it to be seen as purely a document written by clergy. And this is another thing we often tend not to know, that it is a document that was signed and stood up for by lay people, namely princes in this case. And that is also an important aspect to remember relative to, for example, if again you want to go back to the Pentecost day when the Christian church had its birth. You had a lot of lay people involved in that phenomenon when that event took place. So again, there's kind of two interesting parallels here, the Augsburg Confession and the birth of the Christian church on Pentecost day.
4: 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Part 11 of our series on Lutheran identity today, the Augsburg Confession. We'll talk about its contents on the other side of the break.

0: I like to think of the deaconess vocation as driven by two things, the love of Christ and the needs of our neighbor.
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0: First, the deaconess is moved by the love of Christ, who came not to be served, but to serve. Yet I think we can also see the profound needs around us, broken families, loneliness, despair. 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
1: For more information on the Deaconess Studies program at Concordia Theological Seminary, Fort Wayne, Indiana, visit ctsfw.edu or call Concordia Theological Seminary at 1-800-481-2155, 800-481-2155.
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0: Welcome back to Issues Etc. I'm Todd Wilkin. We're talking about Lutheran Identity, our series today, The Augsburg Confession. Dr. Alvin Schmidt is our guest, Professor Emeritus of Sociology at Illinois College and author of the book Hallmarks of Lutheran Identity. On the subject of Reformation theology, Pastor Matt Harrison, President of the Lutheran Church Missouri Synod, will be making the case for the Reformation's relevancy today at this summer's Issues Etc. Making the Case Conference, Friday, June the 9th and Saturday, June the 10th. In Collinsville, Illinois. You can find out more and you can register for the conference at issuesetc.org. You can also call and register 618-223-8385. It's the Issues Etc. Making the Case Conference, June 9th and 10th in Collinsville, Illinois. Dr. Schmidt, someone first reading the Augsburg Confession, having never seen it before, might be surprised to find out that it's not a comprehensive treatment of all subjects of theology, but really selected topics. Talk about its contents.
1: Yes. Well, it starts off, and rightly so, with an article on God. Not a great lengthy article, but very important, in other words. And then, what else? In the second one, it talks about original sin, indicating that we, for example, as a result of the fall that we have experienced through Adam and Eve, we are given to original sin. And I might mention, this was not necessarily very well received by the Roman authorities, because original sin by them, as we mentioned earlier in the interview, differently understood and defined than it is in Scripture, or as Lutherans now brought it back to light. You know, we know it already from Isaiah, for example, that in sin did my mother conceive me. I was shapen in iniquity, the psalmist, Isaiah said, for example. And then it moves to the Son of God. That's your third article, where it talks, for example, about the importance of Christ, that he was born of the Virgin Mary, and that he possesses two natures. They point out human and divine nature. This was, again, very important because in the early church, all the way back into the 5th century, 6th century, there were arguments and debates about the human nature and the divine nature of Christ. It was settled by the church in the 5th century. But again, see, the Augsburg Confession was formulated to show the Roman authorities, including Emperor Charles V, that they were not teaching anything new, but rather teaching what had always been taught. And so they brought to light, for example, when they talked about the Son of God and the two natures, again, they were indicating that, hey, this was said and done before, and we stand with that particular belief. And then perhaps the most controversial of all, relative to the Roman authorities, was the fourth article that deals with justification. Justification, that we are justified not by works, but by grace through faith in Christ our Lord. And that, of course, was again an article that did not fly very well in the presence of the Roman authorities. Then the fifth article, it talks about ministry, about Christians ministering in terms of the offices of the ministry. And again, not a very long discussion, but underscoring again, we are not departing as Lutherans from the ministerial aspects of the church that Christ, for example, instituted already back in at the end of Matthew, when he said, you know, go therefore and teach all nations, baptizing them in the name of the Father, the Son, and the Holy Spirit. And it also talks about new obedience. In other words, that we who are as Christians want to obey God, not because we will merit anything, but because out of love, what he has done for us through his Son on the cross and the open tomb. Then, seventh article, it talks about the nature of the church, again to indicate that we are not introducing some new concept of the church. That's again basically what they were trying to say. Then in the next article, they spell out a little bit more in detail what the church is. Not only that the church was important for its existence, but also what it did for and what it contained. It argued, for example, that in the visible church, you have hypocrites for example, who are members of a church, but in their heart and mind, they're really not a Christian. And in the invisible church, that wouldn't be the case. So they talk about what the church is. It has, for example, hypocrites in it, but that does not nullify the church's importance and its function that it has among us as Christians. And then the next article, it talks about baptism and the importance of it. And, for example, it even declares that baptism is necessary salvation in that it bestows God's grace, the forgiveness of sins on its recipients, including infants, given that in its day, when this was presented on baptism, the Lutherans also had to think about the Anabaptists that were, as a result of the Reformation, happened in the early 1520s, because now we're talking about 1530, the Anabaptists came on the scene, so to speak, and the word Anabaptist is a word derived from the Latin ana, meaning again or to rebaptize, and that was the name that they received by or from the Catholics as well as from the Lutherans, and they too were addressed in this article, because when it talks about infants, the Anabaptists refused to accept infant baptism. That is in part why they came on the scene. Then it moves to the second sacrament, the Lord's Supper, Article 10. Again, telling the Roman Church that we, as Lutherans, teach that Christ is supernaturally bodily present in the bread and wine, because the Catholics obviously taught the real presence of Christ in the Lord's Supper. How he got there, they used the doctrine of transubstantiation, which is another matter. But Luther said, we do teach that Christ's body and blood is present in the Lord's Supper. Interestingly here, I might mention a number of years ago, I had a summer scholarship to go to Europe, and for 3 weeks, I interacted with conservative Catholics in Bavaria. And it's interesting, some of them, knowing that I was Lutheran, I was the only Lutheran present in that particular gathering, and this was an international group for the most part, came up to me and said, do you as Lutherans still believe in the real presence? Well, when they asked that question, it really goes back to the fact when the Augsburg Confession was presented that the Lutherans had an article on the Lord's Supper, not only in terms of what it is, but also in terms of what it does. And then it points out the articles or the points that were rejected by the Lutherans, given what was taught by other people now in the early 1520s and so on, again, the Anabaptists and others, who did not really accept the real presence of Christ's body and blood in the Lord's Supper. Then it moves to repentance. Another article, Article 12, indicates that Christians after baptism, this article tells them they will commit sins and that they therefore need to repent. Christ said it many times, that we need to repent, and we don't have forgiveness unless we do repent. We say it in our Sunday morning service, in the liturgy, for example. I, a poor, miserable sinner, confess unto you all my sins and iniquities with which I have ever offended you. That is a confession of repentance, and it's necessary for us to say this, and we do in our church service, before we hear the word and before we participate in receiving the Lord's Supper. None of us should go to the Lord's Supper without repentance. Now, I'm sure we often do, but then again, that's a sinful nature coming to the fore, rather than what is the thing that we as Christians are commanded by Christ to do in terms of receiving forgiveness. You have to repent. You know, Jesus said at another time, for example, when the Tower of Siloam fell in pieces, so to speak, unless you repent, you shall likewise perish. In fact, the word repentance is so frequently found in the New Testament that we tend not to really perhaps be aware of it. I remember when I was a student at the seminary, we had the former, well, not former, former in our sense today. We went Oswald Hoffman, the Luther Hour speaker, addressed the entire student body in the gymnasium, as I recall. And he mentioned something that I'd never forgotten. He says, you know, I get around a lot in the Synod, but I rarely hear pastors preach on repentance. I don't know if things have changed much. We as Lutherans need to hear it more frequently. And by the way, it's not a legal statement to say that, but we need to repent. And Hoffman was very much on the money, so to speak, when he said we need to preach repentance. Well, Article 12 addresses the particular need in the Augsburg Confession. And then the next article, it talks about the use of the sacraments, namely baptism and the Lord's Supper. And that, again, these are signs and testimonies of God's gracious will in order for us to be aroused and awakened and confirm our faith. And the article also rejects the teachings. It says that the Lord's Supper is merely a memorial meal, which, again, is very common in non-Lutheran Protestant circles. Article 14, it talks about order in the church, and namely that things need to be done in an orderly fashion, that the church cannot and should not operate on emotional basis, going from one particular event to another without some form of structure. And this, again, reminds one of even Act 6. They don't cite that in this particular article, but in Act 6, for example, we have the early church, talking about the apostolic era, selecting individuals who would govern, would do certain things that would permit those who are preaching and teaching the gospel and not to be encumbered with what we might say ancillary activities like serving tables and dining with people, so on and so forth, and arranging for those things, and other kinds of aspects of church organization, was already in Act 6 spelled out. And so, again, this particular article talks about the importance of order in the church. It talks, the next article, about ceremonies, namely what we would perhaps sometimes call liturgy in the church. But that ceremonies, again, according to this article, should be conducted without sin, and it should contribute to peace and good order in the church. And the advice was especially to be heeded in regard to holy days and festivals. And the article also notes that Christian consciences were not to be burdened in regard to observing necessarily given rites. They are, after all, not necessary for salvation as such, but they may enhance our understanding of salvation. Then it talks about another very important article that many of us tend not to realize, and that is the role of civil government. You see, when the Augsburg Confession was presented, there were individuals, and again, the Anabaptists were chief among them, that basically tried to say a faithful Christian could not, should not be involved in civil government. The Lutherans rejected this. They said, no, civil government has a place in the church. The people who objected to being involved in civil government even said you shouldn't take an oath of office and other related things. Well, the Lutherans came to the situation here and said, no, civil government is God-pleasing, and we as Lutherans often cite Romans 13 as an example, particularly the first 7 verses of that particular chapter, that underscores, again, the role and the function of civil government. Then it moves to Christ's return for judgment, that as is confessed in the Creed, that Christ will come again to judge the living and the dead. And again, argues that this is in keeping with Scripture, and this is what the Augsburg Confession always did. It always underscored its argument with Scripture. In fact, it's kind of a Lutheran hallmark that when we make discuss a point, we tend to want to underscore it with a scriptural reference or passage. Why? Because when we do that, we are invoking God's approval of what we're saying, rather than saying it is just our conclusion, but it is God's conclusion. And you, when you look at literature, for example, cited in theological circles, you tend to see Lutheran citing scripture at the end of a given argument more than most other individuals do. And it's interesting. When you read Roman Catholic theology, you rarely see scripture cited in support of a given argument they make. But this is, again, that surfaced at the Augsburg Confession, that it was important, for example, to have civil government, and that also Christ would come to judge the living and the dead. Then they moved to Article 18, free will. What role does free will play in the life of a Christian? And the article then argues that man has some liberty to choose matters pertaining, and here's an interesting comment that they make, in what is called civil righteousness. God, the human being, can make certain decisions in civil righteousness, like in the realm of civil government, but not relative to the salvation that God gives us. Their man is not something that he contributes to, because, again, it is something by grace. By the way, in the article, it talks about an ancient heresy in the early church called Pelagianism. Pelagianism was a priest by the name of Pelagius who taught that human beings were basically not really completely, totally sinful, and that they could please God as a result of having that status. And so the Augsburg Confession in this article resurrects, if you will, the Pelagian heresy in saying we, again, are not any different. The church, the Roman church, to this day also refused, for example, Pelagius' teachings. And so the Lutherans are again saying, we're no different. We're still the bona fide, genuine Christian church. The cause of sin is the next article it addresses. The article teaches that God creates and preserves the natural world, that the cause of sin is the will of the wicked, namely those who have fallen from, born in sin, for example, and it's particularly the product of the devil and ungodly individuals. And this brief article then also points out that unless prevented by God, the evil and the wicked will turn away from God. And then it moves to the article on good works, and it's a little longer than some of them, where it talks about the role of good works. Again, here it was confronting the Catholics, who were basically arguing that man was saved by faith and works. And in fact, in the Council of Trent, it very much addressed that matter and said that if you teach only salvation by faith without works, let him be anathema, the Latin term for saying let him be condemned. And so Lutheran's pointed out that good works have a role in the life of a Christian, but they're not there to save man, but to show that man has been motivated to do good works. And so the Lutherans address that particular matter. And finally, that article also says that while good works are necessary in the life of a Christian, they are not necessary for salvation. And this is a very important point to make in catechism classes. When you ask people, are good works necessary? Many people, Lutherans, will say, no. Yes, they are, but not for salvation. And that's a very important point that is made in this article on good works in the Augsburg Confession. We as Lutherans emphasize salvation by grace so much so that sometimes we think that good works are not necessary. Yes, they are, I repeat, but not for salvation. They are necessary to show that we indeed as Christians want to serve God out of what he has done for us. In other words, it's a motivation, it's an act of love. And also, good works, as Luther said in another context, are not something that God needs, but our neighbor does. And that's another particular thing that the good works article in the Augsburg Confession underscores. The worship of saints, which was an issue as well at that time. Should you pray to Mary? Should you pray to other saints? As we know, Roman Catholics do that to this day. Lutherans rejected that. They rejected it, for example, on the basis of 1 Timothy in the second chapter, where, for example, the article says that there's only one mediator between God and man, Christ Jesus. And so we as Lutherans, for example, have no problem in honoring saints in terms of what they have done, but not because we can pray to them and that they're going to hear our prayer, but we should pray to Christ And this is why, for example, we do pray in the name of Christ, and you do not, for example, pray to any given saint. Again, when I was in that Catholic gathering a number of years ago, and when table prayers and other prayers were said, it was rarely Christ who was prayed to, but commonly Virgin Mary or some other saint. Well, Lutherans have never followed that practice, and the Augsburg Confession is a noteworthy example where this was first made public and taught as a doctrine. Then it moves to talking about two kinds in the sacrament, both of the Lord's Supper and baptism. It talks about the value and the nature of those. And again, one reason they brought this up is because already by the time that the Augsburg Confession was presented, the Catholics withheld a cup from the lay people. And so again, Lutherans underscore that in the early church, beginning with Christ giving the Lord's Supper the night before he was crucified, gave both the cup and the bread. And as a result, that Lutherans again addressed the nature of the two kinds of sacraments. They addressed the marriage of priests in the next article. That Rome, for example, had attacked Lutherans for permitting priests to marry. The article defends the practice of priests marrying, and it does so again by citing scripture. That, for example, you had bishops and overseers often called to, where Timothy said, Paul says to Timothy, should be the husband of one wife. In other words, they were married. Peter was married. And we don't know how many other of the 12 were married. And so Lutherans weren't about to back off that saying, for example, that priests could marry. Or shouldn't marry. They could marry, and there's biblical precedent for it. Then they talked about the Mass. Basically, the article here brings up false accusation that Lutherans had abolished the Mass, which in essence basically meant that they had abolished the Lord's Supper and so on down the line. Again, Lutherans indicated that's not the case. In fact, they even argued that we practice the Eucharist, the Lord's Supper, weekly, every week. Then they move to confession. But the article, for example, points out that the papal adversaries, for example, that the Lutherans, they accuse the Lutherans of false accusations that they had abolished the practice of confession. This meant formal confession, like, for example, a confession box, if you will. No, Lutherans had not removed that at all. In fact, the confession box later on was not a product of church architecture anymore, but confession was. And for the longest period of time in the Lutheran church, before you could go to communion, you had to peer and confess or believe your belief in the Lord's Supper. We've lost something here that we don't quite know of. Even when I grew up many years ago in Western Canada, you did not go to communion on Sunday unless you stopped by on Saturday or early Sunday morning and told the pastor you were going to communion. Well, it was usually just rather formal, but behind it lay the practice or the opportunity that you could confess your sins to the pastor before you went to the Lord's Supper. Now we no longer do that. In fact, most of our pastors often don't even know that this was once a common practice. And so they address that in the article on confession. And then they even talked about the distinction of meats. In other words, what foods one could eat or what fasting was all about and should be about. And so they addressed that topic as well. And again, they cited scripture, they cited the church fathers in support of their arguments, like Augustine and Irenaeus, in terms of that the distinction of meats, that, for example, you couldn't eat any meat on Friday, and you couldn't eat meat at other given times. Lutherans, again, addressed this and felt that Christians should not, their consciences should not be burdened in the matter. Monastic vows, they talked about those in terms of their legitimacy or their necessity and the like. Again, Lutherans had no great love for monastic vows. As we know, Luther was very much in favor of the monasteries disappearing. In fact, we know that he married a woman from a monastery, a convent of women, namely his wife, Catherine. And he encouraged the escape of a number of nuns that accompanied Catherine before he married her. Then it talks about church authority. And here it basically invokes a great deal of what we as Lutherans talk about, the doctrine of the two kingdoms, that there's a spiritual and there's a secular kingdom. And then the article goes on to say, for example, these two realms are how God governs the world. And a very important document, for example, and I talk about that, there's another chapter later on in the book about it,

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1: And a Latin copy was given to Charles V, who evidently, in part, fell asleep for some time while it was being read.
0: Finally then, Dr. Schmidt, on the Augsburg Confession, you refer to it in the end of your chapter there as the Magna Carta of the Christian Church. Why do you do that?
1: Yes. You know, we, in the political world, particularly in the democratic societies, talk about the Magna Carta, which took place in England in 1215 at Runnymede, a small town outside of London, where they the lords, if you will, who were taking care of the land for the king, in this case King John, forced him to sign what is called Magna Carta, meaning the big chart. And the big chart spelled out given rights that they would have, and that he could no longer in an authoritarian, arbitrarily manner ignore or overrule. And that became the foundation of democracy in this world. So when we hear the word Magna Carta, we tend to see a liberation from a kind of autocratic, dictatorial form of government and control that was over people. And likewise now with the Augsburg Confession, you had a Magna Carta, a document that basically, again, liberated people from many of the legalistic, anti-biblical practices that had become a part of the church for several centuries already before the Augsburg Confession was brought to the fore and signed in 1530. So therefore, theologically speaking, we have, with the Augsburg Confession, a Magna Carta, a big charter, if you will, although it was not on a charter as, for example, the charter was written in Runnymede in front of King John, but a charter in many states, metaphorically speaking, and that provided Christian liberty and freedom in the light of the gospel that we have. And that's at the core, in many ways, of the Augsburg Confession, a very major, significant contribution, therefore.
0: Dr. Alvin Schmidt is Professor Emeritus of Sociology at Illinois College and author of the Issues Etc., Book of the Month, Hallmarks of Lutheran Identity. This is a interesting primer that will kind of get you oriented if you're new to Lutheranism and say, I want to know what this is all about. It's for you. If you're a lifelong Lutheran and you want to review what your confession, your theology is really all about in terms of its theology, its biblical basis, and its history, this is the book for you, Hallmarks of Lutheran Identity by Dr. Alvin Schmidt. 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Ask for Hallmarks of Lutheran Identity. Next time in our Lutheran Identity series, we'll talk with Dr. Schmidt about two kingdoms, sacred and secular. Dr. Schmidt, thank you very much.
1: Again, my pleasure. Thank you.
0: It's part 59 of our series on Martin Luther and the Reformation. When we come back, we're treating Luther's Sermon on the Mount, coming near the end, some harsh words from Jesus in Matthew 7, I never knew you. Dr. Ken Sherb is next.
2: 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The Lutheran Witness, interpreting the contemporary world from a Lutheran perspective.
3: 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The clcc.org.
0: At Concordia University Irvine, you can pursue advanced theological study for academic, professional,

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3: For 28 years, I had the privilege of serving as a chaplain in the United States Navy.
0: Dr. Dan Gard, retired Rear Admiral and President of Concordia University Chicago, on the need for military chaplains.
3: During that time, I was able to bring word and sacrament to so many young people and their families, our sons and daughters spread throughout the world. Truly a privilege and an honor, and today there are other chaplains that must follow. We need more LCMS chaplains in all branches of the military. It's an incredible, amazing mission opportunities to go to places no other pastor can go, but to go with the same tools that any other pastor brings wherever he goes, word and sacrament.
0: You can find out more about the vocation of military chaplain at lcms.org/armedforces. The LCMS Ministry to the Armed Forces, lcms.org/armedforces.
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0: Welcome back to Issues, Etc. I'm Todd Wilkin. On this Tuesday, April the 25th, we continue our series on Lutheran identity. Part 12 is two different governments. Now, we're not talking about two different governments as in two different politics. We're talking about how God governs the world in two different ways through two different governments by different means. It's usually called a two-kingdom theology, coming from the Reformation, from the mind of Martin Luther, but it actually extends farther back than him. He took an idea from Augustine and added some to it, of course, based entirely upon Scripture. We're going to be talking about two different governments. Dr. Alvin Schmidt is our guest, Professor Emeritus of Sociology at Illinois College and author of the book Hallmarks of Lutheran Identity. Dr. Schmidt, welcome back to Issues, Etc.
1: Well, thank you for having me again, and a blessed Easter.
0: Some people get the impression that Lutheran theology would not encourage Christians to be involved in the public square. Is that true?
1: Well, yes, a lot of people do say that, but it's very untrue in terms of Lutheran theology. In fact, it couldn't be farther away from the truth. And why and how all that false belief has taken place among many Lutherans, and especially non-Lutherans, is rather interesting, because I think it's a bent of simplicity and somehow saying that Lutherans, who emphasize a great deal of preaching the gospel, therefore they aren't interested in anything else that goes on in this world. And nothing could be farther from the truth. And that's what Luther's concept of the doctrine of the two kingdoms, or two different governments, or two different realms, underscores. And it's another one of the great contributions that Luther made in Christian theology. Of course, it's in the Scriptures itself. When Jesus said, for example, when he was tested by the Pharisees in terms of his loyalty, so on and so forth, and he says, well, give me a coin, and whose inscription is on it? So he said, give to what belongs to Caesar and give what belongs to God. Again, Luther then, in terms of his two governments, picks up on that. It's basically where it is at. But basically, you might say that today in theological circles and in secular thought, that's kind of forgotten. Luther's have been very active to use Richard Neuhaus's term, the public square. They have often perhaps not been as vocal as they could have been. In fact, in my introduction in this book, I indicate that Lutherans have often not appreciated or understood the obligation and understanding they have given Lutheran theology. And in this society of ours, in the American society, which has been predominantly governed by Calvinistic theology ever since the founding of this country, again, the concept of the two kingdoms, as Luther talked about it, is really not part of their theological thinking. And so the conclusion is made that Lutherans are very opposite to what they are, namely that we only emphasize the gospel and we forget what goes on in the world. And nothing could be farther from the truth.
0: So you mentioned that this is not an entirely new concept. Luther borrowed at least part of this concept from St. Augustine, 4th and 5th century church father there in the West. What did Luther take there, and what did he add?
1: St. Augustine wrote a monumental book called De Civitatis, or translated, The City of God, basically usually published in two volumes, where he indicated in the early 5th century that Christians were part of the city of God and did not, for example, ignore the civic realm. They were active in government, and they were. And they also, as a result of their concern of what goes on in society, instituted for the first time in human history hospitals in the 4th century. In my book, How Christianity Changed the World, I spend a whole chapter on that, and it was, to me, very, very enlightening when I studied it, that, for example, the brilliant Greeks and the brilliant Romans, who in many ways echoed a lot of what the Greeks did, and never had developed or institutionalized health care in the form of hospitals until Christians came along and built the first hospitals in the early 5th century, and actually even a little earlier in the late 4th century, and then continued throughout the rest of the Western society. And again, it reflected that Christians were concerned about not just preaching the gospel to the people in church, but also to take care of people in society. When Jesus said, you've given a cup of cold water to the least of these, you have given it to me. They were motivated by the gospel to be active in society. And when they built hospitals, for example, and then also establish educational institutions, universities, which have their origin in Christianity, again, they showed that they were not a one-sided people who had no concern or understanding of their obligation in society. They, in fact, Christian history, and Western society in particular, indicates how Christians were active in the public squares, to use the term that we talked about a little while ago. And so we as Lutherans, or Luther built basically together with Jesus' statement and Augustine's emphasis on the city of God. And then he added a lot of nuances to it. For example, we as Lutherans sometimes refer to the two realms of government as named the kingdom of grace or the realm of grace, and the worldly government is the secular realm. And sometimes we as Lutherans among ourselves sometimes talk about the kingdom of the right hand, meaning again the kingdom of grace. Sometimes we say the kingdom of the left hand, meaning again the worldly, the secular kingdom. And Luther was very much concerned that those two kingdoms should not be intermingled, which often happens and has happened a great deal over the centuries. It goes all the intermingling of kingdoms goes back to the early Christianity, when Constantine II, for example, interfered in government with the church, and when, for example, then the church interfered in government in a secular society, like Pope Urban II in 1095 preached a sermon about the crusade. That was really not the Pope's business. It should have been the emperor's business. And that, again, is an intermingling of the two. And so Lutherans have been very strongly concerned about keeping those different, because God operates in both realms. It's important to know that we as Christians are a member of not only the kingdom of grace or the spiritual realm, but we are also a member in the secular realm. In fact, before we were baptized, we were only in the secular realm, but through baptism, now we are also in the kingdom of grace, the spiritual realm. In fact, my friend Uwe Simonetta, whom I think you've had interviewed on this program a number of times as well, often has said that the Christian has a passport has two passports. One in the kingdom of grace and the other one in the secular, the worldly kingdom. And the Christian is in both. The unbeliever, the atheist, is not in both. He is only in the secular realm. He's not in the kingdom of grace. The worldly kingdom is where God operates on a secular level. This is where law and order, police and army and military keep order. Because ever since the fall of man, that has been necessary. If the fall of man had not taken place, there would only be one realm like it was in the Garden of Eden. It was only a kingdom of grace. But as we know, that didn't last very long. And then so God had to also operate in the kingdom of the secular realm, where force, might, and coercion. In this kingdom of grace, we operate by means of persuasion, using Christian motivation. In the secular, the worldly realm, we operate, or the government authorities operate, on the basis of coercion and force. That's what the laws do when we go out on the highway by cars, the driver cars. It's the secular realm that dictates the speed limit. It's the secular realm that will penalize us if we violate the speed limit or any other law that is made. And so it's a very important distinction. And Christians are in both, and they should be active in both. And that's basically what Luther was arguing about relative to the two kingdoms.
0: So you mentioned before that it has its roots in medieval theology, but of course there were many abuses on the part of the church commingling or mixing the two kingdoms. What kind of abuses occurred?
1: Yeah, well, as I indicated, for example, it already happened even in Luther's day. For example, Thomas Minster provoked and took part in the Peasants' War. That should not have been done by a church leader in the names of Christian teaching. It should have been done by a secular prince. And as I said a little while ago, the Pope Urban II, when he declared the Crusades, that was not the function of the church, because it's a secular, worldly realm when you keep peace and order. And Luther sometimes said that whenever we commingle or intermingle those two, it's really the work of the devil, because it really obfuscates the gospel and makes the Christian forget that he should be motivated to be active in the secular realm by the gospel. But the secular realm is not that which promotes the gospel. A Christian should be involved in the secular realm, let's say in the military or in government, secular government. But as a Christian, he does not occupy a position in government to evangelize. He is there to humanize the society, and that, again, is the secular realm. We often also misunderstand it, and you've seen it sometimes in certain denominational literature, that the government should never execute a convicted murderer, but should rather love him. Well, that's an intermingling and a misunderstanding of the two kingdoms. One can, for example, use a Christian judge who will, if he is aware of the two doctrines, secular and the realm of grace, he will say, as a Christian, I feel sorry for you. I pray for you. But as a judge, I must sentence you. There is, again, a clear distinction between these two particular realms that God has instituted, and we can't escape them, particularly not the secular realm. We're always going to be involved in it. But Christians should know that the secular realm is not the only realm, or that the gospel is not to you be used to force secular or non-Christian laws, so to speak. The two must, again, be kept separate.
0: It's part 12 of our series on Lutheran identity. We're talking about two different governments. Dr. Alvin Schmidt, Professor Emeritus of Sociology at Illinois College and author of the book Hallmarks of Lutheran Identity, is our guest. When we come back, a contrast between persuasion and coercion.
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9: 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We're talking about two kinds of government as part of our Lutheran Identity series with Dr. Alvin Schmidt. I'm Todd Wilkin. This is Issues, Etc. One of the myths that persists about Lutheranism, especially in a hostile, more paganized culture, is that Lutherans hold a low view of natural law. Sometimes people think, oh, that's the realm of the Roman Catholics. They have all that natural law stuff. It isn't true. We could not even be talking about two kingdoms without a high view of natural law. And Aaron Wolf's going to be making the case for natural law at the Issues, Etc. Making the Case conference, along with teachings on depression, news discernment, Reformation's relevancy, and modern-day prophets and apostles, also Lutheran piety, at this summer's 2017 Issues, Etc. Making the Case Conference, Friday, June the 9th and Saturday, June the 10th in Collinsville, Illinois, about 15 miles east of St. Louis. Registration for the conference is $120. It includes 3 meals. 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Box 83, Collinsville, Illinois, 62234. Be sure to write Summer Conference in the memo line of your check. The Issues, Etc. Making the Case Conference, June 9th and 10th in Collinsville, Illinois. Dr. Schmidt, let's walk back over some of the characteristics of these two kinds of government. And you had mentioned before, one of the contrasts between the sacred and the secular is persuasion versus coercion.
1: Yes. I think, for example, that the misunderstanding that we have in our society, including a lot of Lutherans, is that we perhaps, as Lutherans, have not been vocal enough in explaining this distinction. This is why I think a lot of lay people in particular have trouble understanding what is meant by the doctrine of two kingdoms. I have even seen, for example, in denominational literature that the fifth commandment, thou shalt not murder, is an example that should prevent the government from executing a murderer. Well, that again is a confusion of the two kingdoms, because Jesus, take example Jesus. Jesus never told the secular rulers that they were to love their enemies as such in government. No, when he said, turn your other cheek, he was speaking to the individual, the person. He was not speaking to the government. In fact, St. Paul picks it up very well in Romans 13, particularly the first 7 verses, where he says the government does not bear the sword in vain. It again emphasizes the secular realm, that God must use human individuals to keep law and order. If the secular realm did not keep law and order, you would not only have chaos, you would have ultimate destruction. And so, again, God operates with both realms, the secular realm and the realm of grace, where, for example, we operate, as I said a little while ago, with persuasion, try to motivate people by the gospel, to let their light so shine before men that they might see our good works and glorify your Father in heaven. Christianity is teaching them not to be kept under a bushel and hidden. And when we bring them into society by showing our light, we are obviously also not ignoring the fact that we have an obligation in secular society. Therefore, Christians should run for office, hold political office. Augsburg Confession in Article 16 very much addressed this concern, because a lot of individuals, some of the early reformers, particularly Anabaptists, said Christians were not to be participants in the secular realm of government. Article 16 of the Augsburg Confession very much underscores that Christian must be in both. And that, again, is the basic emphasis of the two kingdoms. We have a passport in each. And God wants us to be active in that realm, not to simply become, as I sometimes have said, 20th century monks withdrawn from the world. When I used to teach at the seminary, I used to tell people that sometimes we as Christians are so heavenly minded that we're of no earthly good. That is another example of forgetting the two kingdoms that we as Christians must keep alive and active in our mind and in our activities from day to day as long as we live in this earth.
0: You also talk about, just in terms of the function of the law in the two kingdoms, the sacred versus the secular, a revealed law versus positive law. What are you talking about?
1: Right, that's a good question. We today, for example, don't perhaps see it a lot in the newspaper, but the laws that are enacted in state legislatures, or, for example, in Washington, D.C. on the federal level, those are what are called positive laws. But God has also given us laws preceding even the positive laws. In other words, commonly referred to as the natural law. The natural law, which Paul talks about in the first two chapters of the book of Romans, are laws that God has instilled. Well, Paul says the Gentiles, which do by nature the things contained in the law. In other words, that's not positive law. When God, for example, in natural law, imbues people to understand, to know sort of naturally that it's wrong to kill someone, that it's wrong to steal, that it's wrong, for example, to take someone else's wife or take someone else's property, is again a belief that is not a result of positive. Positive law is based in many ways on natural law or extends it. We, for example, when we talk about the positive law in our society today, that's often all that's understood, that the God is not involved in having given our whole problem that we have today with so-called gender identification is an example of ignoring natural law. Even what looks common sense like male and female distinctions, visibly obvious to us, are denied by the so-called gender benders, if I may use that term today, which of course is now being nullified by positive law, namely laws that are enacted in state and legislatures or in the Congress of the United States to overpower, if you might say, to contradict natural law, which God has established from the beginning. Luther also was very well acquainted in saying, and this is something we need to remember, the Ten Commandments, Luther said, were a clarification of the natural law, or they were built on the natural law. In other words, the natural law of God, not positive law, but the natural law preceded the Ten Commandments. And when Moses gave those Ten Commandments, he was merely spelling out what God had intended for human beings to know in terms of his natural law, as the philosophers have called it, or God's law.
0: Finally then, Dr. Schmidt, there's so much more we could say, but someone might wonder, how would you distinguish Luther's drawing this idea from Scripture of two governments from what we usually call in the United States the separation of church and state?
1: Yes, well, you know, it's interesting, at the end of the chapter on the one that we're talking about, now, I cite a French political scientist by the name of Dominique Colas. He says that, for example, this Luther distinction of the secular versus the spiritual realm basically lies at the foundation of modern societies today. And I think This is, he's not a Lutheran who said it, but it's a tremendously, I think, important understanding on his part that the contribution that has been made, harking all the way back, as we said earlier, to St. Augustine, but spelled out in great detail by Luther, is at the basis of civilization, really, as opposed to where you might say you have a primitive society that operates on the basis of chaos and without any regular structure. So, again, a tremendous contribution, and we as Christians should be very appreciative of it and even try to understand it a little bit more than we do or have. I might also mention that the spiritual realm of the spiritual government basically is sort of in the private realm, but it must always, as I indicated earlier, also lap over into the public realm. And so we, as Christians, should be active in government, but we should also be careful that we don't expect or to make society a Christian society. We can influence society with Christian values. You see, I'm often puzzled and very much surprised that we have sometimes very prominent Christians who say the United States is a Christian society, or the one-time Christian society of the United States is now being eviscerated. Well, we never were a Christian society. We were a society that was heavily influenced by Christian values. But our society never, for example, operated on the basis of implementing the Apostles' Creed, or, for example, in any other ways indicating that we had to act as Christians. In fact, the American Constitution doesn't even have the word God in it. When the president takes the oath of office, and every president has since George Washington, and he says, "So help me God," George Washington ad-libbed that. It is not in the Constitution to this day. But it was an example, again, that the government was not instituted, the United States, that is, as a Christian government. Influenced by Christian values, yes, and many of those Christian values are dissipating or being annulled today or being repealed, if you will, is also true. But never have we been a Christian society, never can there be one, given the state of fallen mankind.
0: Dr. Alvin Schmidt is Professor Emeritus of Sociology at Illinois College, author of the book Hallmarks of Lutheran Identity. 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
1: It was good to be with you. Thank you.
0: We're going to spend the last 20 minutes of the program talking about a Supreme Court church-state case involving a Lutheran school, David Kortman, who presented oral arguments before the Supreme Court in that case right after this.
10: The fake news wars that we're experiencing right now are not going to end soon.
0: Terry Mattingly, on his presentation at this summer's Issues Etc. Making the Case conference, making the case for news discernment.
10: We're actually seeing a war to define what is and what isn't news. This whole thing is about the purpose of journalism and whether the classic American model of the press, with its whole emphasis on balance and fairness, is going to survive the internet age. What we'll be talking about is where savvy readers can go to get their news. We're also going to ask, what happens to American public discourse if we all keep on clicking on news sources that only tell us what we want to hear?
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13: The Christian faith is a gift of God's grace. 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We live by faith in the Son of God who loved us and gave himself for us.
0: Pastor Peter Bender talking about his presentation at this summer's Issues Etc. Making the Case conference.
13: And that means that our Lutheran piety is also a gift. All too often we see it as another work of the law, something that we must do. Instead, Christ meets us there with his word and spirit. And in our daily devotional life, he teaches us what it is to live by faith in the Son of God who loved us and gave himself for us.
0: You can meet and hear Pastor Peter Bender making the case for Lutheran piety Friday, June 9th and Saturday, June 10th at the Issues Etc. 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
14: Secularism is the dominant religion in America, and I would say more specifically, secular progressivism is the dominant religion in many American institutions.
1: I have often said that the term adiaphron has become, in many instances, among us Lutherans, of the theological escape hatch.
6: If you want to know what it means to be a man, if you want a perfect picture of masculinity, get yourself a crucifix, because the cross is the most masculine thing that has ever happened.
15: This is Mark from Michigan, and I am a lawnmower listener. 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
0: It's one of those teachings of Scripture highlighted in the 16th century Reformation that is rife for abuse. All teachings are rife for abuse. The truth is always subject to abuse by error. But this one, especially in an age where we think of ourselves as independent, autonomous, make up our own minds, blaze our own trails, Christian liberty and adiaphora, those two teachings that are kind of twin sisters in Scripture and Reformation theology, are rife for abuse. We're going to be talking about Christian liberty, part 14 of our series on Lutheran identity with Dr. Alvin Schmidt on this Friday afternoon, April the 28th. Greetings and welcome. We're coming to you live. I'm Todd Wilkin. Thanks for tuning us in. After our conversation with Dr. Alvin Schmidt, Molly Hemingway joins us, a Fox News contributor. We'll be talking with her about President Trump's first 100 days and a trans activist's opposition to President Trump's choice for director of the Office of Civil Rights. We'll spend some time with Wesley Smith discussing conflating science and politics. When we politicize science, does it remain science? Talk a little bit about Bill Nye in that conversation. Pastor Chris Roseborough joins us for This Week in Pop American Christianity. Bad Easter preaching will be the subject. Then we're going to play Issues Etc. soundbite of the week. We've assembled four soundbites for you to listen to. And after you've listened, you can vote. You give us a call, 1-877-623-MYIE. 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one of the elements of Lutheran identity that is often deeply misunderstood and abused, Christian liberty and adiaphora, Dr. Alvin Schmidt, Professor Emeritus of Sociology at Illinois College and author of the book Hallmarks of Lutheran Identity. Dr. Schmidt, welcome back.
1: Glad to be with you again.
0: You've been a Lutheran a long time, Dr. Schmidt, and not to date you, but have you seen these two teachings that are hallmarks of Lutheran identity, both Christian liberty and adiaphora, have you seen them misapplied and abused in order to permit and promote both false teaching and practice?
1: Yes, all the time, and you see it in numerous places within our church, and it's very, very unfortunate. It's a term, adiaphora, is very commonly used on the lips of Lutheran pastors, particularly, I think, within the LCMS, maybe more than it is in other Lutherans, but they use it too. The term, as you and I know, is a Greek term, basically meaning things that are indifferent or not required, biblically speaking. In other words, they fall into the realm of Christian liberty in terms of what we may do in terms of practices. And so we see it abused in many, many cases. And for example, as I point out in the book, relative to the widespread practice of the last 25, 30 years of contemporary worship, as it's called, is often justified by those pastors and congregations who do it on the basis of invoking adiaphora. Adiaphora, by the way, is the plural, and adiaphron is the singular. I have often said, and I've even said this in a conference once in Fort Wayne Symposium, that the term adiaphron has become, in many instances, among us Lutherans, as a theological escape hatch. In other words, it's quickly invoked and used to justify given practice, but failing to remember what Article 10 in the Formula of Concord says, which we have really forgotten. The Formula of Concord in Article 10 says that nothing is adiaphron if it involves confession and offense. In other words, when a given practice in the church may be theoretically adiaphora, not commanded or forbidden in the Bible, but if it offends Christians, it is no longer adiaphora. That is very clearly spelled out in a lengthy article, namely Article 10, which we have summarily either never really paid attention to when Lutherans took at the seminary course in the Lutheran Confessions, or it was lightly read and sort of forgotten. And so the term adiaphora is often used to justify practices that are often unbiblical. And may I say that when it's done, congregations and pastors get away with it. It is one of the problems that is, well, it's a tremendously important concept, because we don't want to be tied to the law when we don't have to be, for example, be tied to the law. There is such a thing as Christian liberty. Also interesting to know that, to my knowledge, as best as I can find, Luther never used the term. The term came in vogue and became popular after Luther's time, particularly in the as a result of the two interims that were posed in 1548. In May, the Augsburg interim was introduced by Charles V, the emperor, to get Lutherans to conform to Roman Catholic practices. And roughly 6 months later, in December of 1548, the Leipzig interim basically replaced the Augsburg interim, and it's this particular interim, produced in Leipzig, Germany, now had people, particularly led by Philip Melanchthon, Luther's close friend and worker, consent to the impositions that Charles the Emperor V had imposed on him, namely that Lutherans had to accept bishops, for example, for confirmation, for ordination. They had to accept, for example, other ceremonies and rituals. And Melanchthon said, well, it's in a matter of adiaphora. We can do this. And of course, it immediately produced a tremendous conflict among Lutherans, the Genesio Lutherans, who, for example, the term meant the genuine Lutherans, the real Lutherans, opposed Melanchthon and his followers. Melanchthon and his followers were called the Philippists, namely following his name Philip. And the Genesio Lutherans debated and said, you are compromising basic biblical truth. And then, as a result of Matthias Fallacius primarily, who introduced, for example, the concept of nothing is adiaphron when it is involves a confession of faith or offends individuals. Now, I might also add that when people practice, and I discuss this in the book, practice what they call contemporary services, contemporary worship, it invariably causes offense. Many people will leave that congregation and go to another one. So in reality, when we practice what is called contemporary worship, it is never offense-free. It always offends some people. Thus, the concept of adiaphora no longer applies to it. Yet, it is done all the time, and basically, congregations who do it survive and are never really even challenged on the basis that they have violated Article 10 of the Formula of Concord.
0: So what is the importance of adiaphora? That's the abuse of it, which is rife, and I think you're quite right in the way you've described the instances and the examples there. What's the importance of maintaining the doctrine rightly?
1: Yes, well, we find even in the New Testament, the book of Colossians, for example, that we need not observe new moons and these kinds of things and Sabbath days in order to be a Christian. We need not, for example, as Luther himself said, eating pork is a matter of indifference, or, if you will, adiaphron. Christians, for example, should not be tied to the law legalistically when the Bible does not prevent us from doing a given practice. And, you know, just also because a given practice might be adiaphron doesn't necessarily say it's edifying, even if it were not contrary to the biblical teachings. For example, and let me cite a case that maybe is a little bit unordinary. There is nothing in the Bible that says a pastor can't do handstands in the pulpit. But would it technically, I guess it would be adiaphron. What would we say when a pastor would do this? We would say that he is abusing the liberty by doing this. Paul, for example, said, if meat that was dedicated to idols offends your Christians, he says, I myself will never eat it again. He was very, very concerned about offense. And if it doesn't offend a person, then you may eat it. One thing that I maybe should be hesitant to say, but I've said this for many years, that we as Lutherans have often been kind of, what shall I say, deaf-mute to the matter of giving offense. Peter Grebner, many years ago, wrote an excellent little book where he devotes an entire chapter on the matter of offense, for example. We shouldn't be ignorant or unconcerned about offending people, because particularly if a Christian is of a weaker knowledge and faith, as St. Paul said, relative to not wanting to eat meat that was dedicated to idols, then we should not eat it. And Paul himself said, I will never then eat it again, because he didn't want to offend that neophyte Christian, if I may use that term, and lose him or her entirely. So that's exactly what, for example, we as Christians want to be concerned about. And when it gives offense, then the concept of adiaphron is really no longer, according to the Article 10 of the Formula Concord, correctly applied and understood or used.
0: We're talking about Christian liberty and adiaphora, part 14 of our series on Lutheran identity, with Dr. Alvin Schmidt, Professor Emeritus of Sociology at Illinois College and author of the book Hallmarks of Lutheran Identity. 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Ask for Hallmarks of Lutheran Identity by Dr. Alvin Schmidt. When we come back, he also says that we need to balance this idea of Christian liberty and adiaphora against two other scriptural teachings, the unity of the church and the fact that we exist as a church Catholic. We'll have him explain what he means next.

0: I'm delighted to be chairman of Preach the Word Project, a project of our synod to strengthen the preaching of all of us pastors in the synod. We know how eternally important that is.
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0: So we've put together a program of 12 modules that will be coming out this year and over the next 3 years on a variety of preaching topics for pastors to do together with two other pastors, two guys they trust, two guys they feel comfortable with, written materials and very fine video quality materials that are now becoming available.
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4: Padres, ¿cómo pueden ustedes preparar a sus hijos a vivir en un mundo contracristiano donde la persecución crece más y más? 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
1: Welcome back. I'm Todd Wilkin. This is Issues Etc. Dr. Alvin Schmidt is our guest, author of the book Hallmarks of Lutheran Identity, our series on that subject. We take up the subject of Christian liberty and adiaphora. Dr. Schmidt, you also say that these notions of Christian liberty and adiaphora need to be balanced with the other teachings from Scripture and the Confessions on Christian unity and the fact, you say, that we exist as the Church Catholic. Explain that, if you would.
5: You know, we have been influenced by, I would call it, British individualism, which is very much a part of our culture. We tend to ignore the fact of what we call in the Latin term the una sancta, the one church, historically, going back historically to the present day. When a congregation does its own thing, it basically is reflecting American or British individualism that is not beholden to anything, tradition in the past. And that was never the understanding. For example, Article 7 of the Augsburg Confession is often invoked by the people who like to practice adiaphora in a way that is not biblically committed, because Article 7 says it is neither necessary to be totally in agreement with ceremonies. But they did not talk about individual congregations in this instance. They talked about territorial churches. They also didn't talk about new orders of worship, so to speak, printed or written by the pastor, and a different one every Sunday. They had different ceremonies and rituals that were in existence, and that's what they were talking about. They didn't talk about innovative practices that varied from one Sunday to the next. And as a result, they were also, when people are doing this today, they're overlooking what Luther said. You know, when Luther was asked by his co-workers and others to translate the Catholic Mass into German, he eventually did. But for the longest time, he was hesitant to do so because he did not want to bring out different forms and understanding without the people properly understanding. In other words, Luther had a proper concept of adiaphora, even though he didn't use the term itself. He wanted to be cautious. But today, for example, we have often, well, I cite in the book examples I've seen and I've collected over the years, congregational bulletins that indicate great departure from historic Christianity, actually false doctrine, sometimes in given bulletins that become part of the morning liturgy. And again, it's done on the basis of, well, it's an adiaphorum. No, it really isn't, as I said earlier, because when you offend people, Christians, well-meaning Christians, you are no longer practicing adiaphorum, but actually, in many ways, doing the very opposite and ignoring the concept of giving offense, which I said a little while ago, we tend to ignore, and sometimes really should not, given what Paul told us in Corinthians about not eating meat if it's dedicated to idols, and if it offends a person, then don't do it until you maybe are able to instruct that in person and show that it's not a problem.
1: You say there also should be an eye toward what you call Christian collegiality. What do you mean by that?
5: Yes, pastors need to get together. For example, when a pastor decides with his congregation, we're going to depart from the traditional liturgy and we're going to print out our order of service every Sunday. He does it without getting together with fellow pastors. And I believe if we, the congregation that have really gone into contemporary worship, had sat down with pastors in a circuit level or in a district level, and brotherly looking at the situation, whether this is the way to do it in terms of a una sancta, if I may use the term, what the church, one church, has done in the past. You see, when we follow the historic liturgy, as we do, for example, particularly in our present LSB hymnal, namely setting 3, we're harking back to the earliest years of Christianity and showing a tie and a linkage to those people. Whereas when you design your own order of worship that is divorced from this, you are sort of an island unto yourself, and you have basically ignored the una sancta, the one Christian church that continues to exist over the years to the present day. And that, as I said a moment ago, has a lot to do with our culture having moved us to think, well, we are an individual congregation, we may do what we please. Isn't deliberately said in the Bible, you can't do it, so we may do it. But that is where the problem lies. We have not practiced collegiality with other pastors who may have had a different, maybe, and quite often a different point of view, and been able to persuade those who want to depart from the traditional liturgy and do their own thing, so to speak. They might not have had they had the counsel and the advice and the input of fellow pastors.
1: Dr. Alvin Schmidt is Professor Emeritus of Sociology at Illinois College and author of the book Hallmarks of Lutheran Identity. Dr. Schmidt, thank you very much for being our guest.
5: My pleasure for being with you. Thank you.
1: Molly Hemingway will be with us on the other side of the break, a Fox News contributor. We're going to talk about President Trump's first 100 days and trans activist opposition to President Trump's choice for director of the Civil Rights Office. We'll be right back.
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1: First, the deaconess is moved by the love of Christ, who came not to be served, but to serve. Yet I think we can also see the profound needs around us, broken families, loneliness, despair. 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
4: Emily finally had to face the truth. Her church choir was a mess.
0: Katie Schuerman from her new audiobook, House of Living Stones.
4: Sure, they'd managed to turn out a few decent choral offerings for Sunday worship every now and then, but their confidence and morale were presently hanging lower than pants on a wrapper.
0: You can purchase and download an audio version of the novel House of Living Stones at Amazon, Audible, and iTunes. House of Living Stones by Katie Schuerman. Here is how the title page of this very, very important book, published in 1580, reads. Concordia, the pious confession of faith and doctrine, repeated by unanimous consent of the electors, princes, and estates of the empire and their theologians who embraced the Augsburg Confession. In addition, there has been added from Holy Scripture that only Norman rule of doctrine, a thorough explanation of certain articles, which after Martin Luther's blessed departure from this life were subject to controversy, published by the electors, princes, estates of the empire for the instruction and admonition of their subjects, churches, schools, and as a memorial to posterity. 1580, they published the Book of Concord, and they realized it wasn't just a confession for their time, but for all time to come. What is this hallmark of Lutheran identity, this book called the Book of Concord? Welcome back to Issues Etc. I'm Todd Wilkin. Joining us for part 15 of our series on Lutheran identity, we're going to talk for most of the time about the Book of Concord and a little bit later about work and the doctrine of vocation. Dr. Alvin Schmidt, Professor Emeritus of Sociology at Illinois College and author of the book Hallmarks of Lutheran Identity. Dr. Schmidt, welcome back to Issues Etc.
5: Oh, thank you.
0: Often in conversations over the years of doing this program, I've talked with Christian leaders of other confessions of faith, non-Lutherans, who are knowledgeable enough about confessional Lutheranism to know about the Book of Concord. And they've often expressed a kind of envy, saying, boy, I wish we had a Book of Concord like you guys had for our confession of faith, a doctrinal standard. Why do you think that is?
5: Well, they have a point when they say that, quite obviously, because they don't have it. And, you know, Lutherans have been kind of blessed since 1580 when the Book of Concord was finally printed. It's interesting that we as Lutherans probably generally don't even know, after Luther died in February of 1546, Lutherans, Luther

0: And theology, in many ways, began to fall apart. You had, for example, three ecumenical creeds. You had the Augsburg Confession. You had the apology of the Augsburg Confession. You had, for example, the small called Articles of 1537. You had the primacy of Pope of the same year. But these were all loose, separate documents. In a sense, this is what also is true among the Reformed, because they don't have one book that we call the Book of Concord that puts them all together in one volume. But there's really more to it, because after Luther died, a year later, the small-scale war took place where Charles V, the emperor, attacked the Small Caldic League, which was formed in 1531 and then existed until it was defeated by Charles V in 1547. Lutherans were now totally in disarray. Basically, two camps formed. You had the camp of that followed Melanchthon, and they were called Philippists, following his first name, Philip. And then you had another group, the Gennasio, or the genuine Lutherans, were at loggerheads with each other. And what was also very tragic in many ways was that Melanchthon and his followers, the Philippists, compromised when pressure was put on him by Charles V, for example. He passed what was first called an Augsburg Interim that consisted of 26 articles that basically, in many ways, undermined Lutheran theology. And shortly after that, the same year, at the end of the year in 1548, a Leipzig Interim took place. A given duke insisted by the name of Maurice that the Augsburg Interim be changed, but the change, of course, did not resolve the conflict that existed. The Leipzig Interim then began in December of 1548, and it compromised the doctrine, Lutheran doctrine of justification by faith. It pledged that the Lutheran clergy would obey the Pope and his bishops. It brought back Rome's ceremonies of baptism, the seven sacraments, the Mass, which Luther had highly criticized, for example, in more places than one. It brought back images. It brought back, for example, praying to saints, the Corpus Christi festival. And Melanchthon and his followers basically capitulated. And it's interesting because the other day we were talking about the concept of adiaphora, namely things that are neither commanded nor forbidden. And this is really where the concept of adiaphora really became a prominent factor in Lutheran theology. Melanchthon, given all his compromises that he made, said, well, it's a matter of adiaphora what I'm doing, or my followers and I are doing, which, of course, it was not. I might mention later on he did deny or repent, basically, of his error. But this particular problem continued to exist between the followers of Melanchthon and then the Gennasio Lutherans, relative to trying to preserve Lutheran theology. And then you had, in 1552, a peace treaty that was passed in Passau that tried to resolve the differences by, again, pressure put on by Maurice on Charles V, but that didn't really solve it either. And then 3 years later, you had the religious peace of Augsburg of 1555 take place. Now, basically, the Roman Catholic Church basically let the Lutherans, that is, in their given territory where the Lutheran prince was ruling, follow their particular religion, and the Catholic dukes or electors could follow their religion. That was the result of the Peace of Augsburg in 1555. But still, among Lutherans, there was still no peace and harmony. The conflicts continued to exist. And so by the late 1560s, 68, 69, a couple of Lutherans like Martin Chemnitz and Jacob Andrea and a couple of individuals in addition that I don't want to name them all, got together to begin to formulate a doctrine of Lutheran unity that would preserve the theology that Luther taught, preached. And the result of it was, then 1577, the formula of Concord was now a part of the Lutheran Confessions and became part of the Book of Concord then when the Formula of Concord was published in 1580. And when it was decided upon, Lutheran had finally struck total unity in 1577, but they did not publish the Book of Concord and the Formula of Concord as well until 1580, and they did it on June 25 of 1580 to commemorate 50 years of the Augsburg Confession, which was approved and signed by dignitaries in Augsburg back in June 25 of 1530. So now, as a result of it, the Lutherans had one document, one book, if you will, that contains six major articles of Christianity harking back to the very beginning. And that's why, I guess, I can say the non-Lutheran Protestants are envious that Lutherans finally, by the grace of God, were able to produce this particular document. And we as Lutherans, I think, ought to be made more aware of it than we commonly are. We tend not to mention it a great deal in Bible classes and the like. Pastors are aware of it, but somehow it is basically a knowledge that is not greatly shared, not because of any ill intent, but somehow often perhaps seen that laymen would not be interested, when in fact it's interesting. When the Formula of Concord was signed, there were 8,100 some dignitaries, including pastors, teachers, mayors of free cities, and other dignitaries that signed it. And it basically unified the Lutheran Church, and to this day, it is basically the document that Lutherans have and need to retain if Lutheran theology is going to stay alive and vibrant. And so I would say that God blessed the work of Chemnitz and Andrea and other individuals that worked with them, and you and I are beneficiaries of this today.
1: Dr. Alvin Schmidt is our guest, part 15 of our series on Lutheran identity. Today we're talking about the Book of Concord. When we come back, it's contents. Stay tuned.

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3: Our school is committed to authentic Lutheranism, the entire Book of Concord, and indeed to authentic Lutheranism as it has continued to be confessed and practiced through the centuries right up into our own time.
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4: 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Welcome back to Issues Etc. I'm Todd Wilkin. It's our series on Lutheran identity. We're talking about the Book of Concord. Dr. Alvin Schmidt is our guest, author of the book Hallmarks of Lutheran Identity. Dr. Schmidt, before the break, you gave us a brief but fairly complete history of the Book of Concord leading up to its publication. Talk, if you would, about its contents.
5: Well, yes, the content, of course, again, you know, it's interesting. The Book of Concord, the first three documents that it lists are the three ecumenical creeds, the Apostles' Creed, the Nicene Creed, and the Athanasian Creed. Now, when Lutherans put those three documents as the very first in the Book of Concord, they were conveying a message to the Roman Church as well as to the Reformed that we as Lutherans, they were saying, are not departing from the early church. In fact, we are following the teachings of the early church. That was the message it sent without their saying as such. And again, this is a kind of a unique way of conveying, if you will, the unity that the Book of Concord now conveys. And it then lists, for example, the important articles like the Apology of the Augsburg Confession. And it's interesting when you look at the Apology of the Augsburg Confession, which Melanchthon wrote in defense of the Augsburg Confession, it is quite lengthy. In fact, the Augsburg Confession had only about 5-6 lines on the Article of Justification in Article 4. But that was so greatly attacked by the Roman Catholics that when Melanchthon wrote the Apology or the Defense of the Augsburg Confession, he spent pages to defend the Lutheran doctrine of justification by faith alone in Jesus Christ. And small cat articles followed then in 1537, and again there were 20 articles. And that particular document was written because the Duke, for example, the Elector, requested Luther to write up the Lutheran position because they were anticipating that the a major general council would take place. And these articles of the small card articles were written, and there are 20 of them, were written to set forth the Lutheran position. The Lutherans were hopeful still at this point that when a general council would happen, which later happened in Trent, that Lutherans would be heard. But when it finally did take place, 1545, the Council of Trent began at that time, it summarily and totally ignored Lutherans and never heard them, even though Lutherans did make an attempt as late as 1552 to be heard, but they were not heard. And so, again, the Smalcald Articles conveys, again, the Lutheran position. And interestingly, a relatively short document, the Treatise on the Power of the Primacy of the Pope, that was written in 1537 by Melanchthon, indicates, for example, that, along as Luther did, that the Pope was the Antichrist. That, by the way, later on when Melanchthon was equivocating in the Leipzig Interim, was again not a position that he held to, even though he once wrote the position that he again was asked by the Smalcald League that was formed in 1531 to basically defend the Lutheran position if they were ever to be attacked by Charles V, which of course he did, as I said, in 1547, and he defeated the Lutheran cause, and that's when things were really in disarray.
4: Talk a bit about the Formula of Concord, because that is actually the, I've heard it said, Formula of Concord, when it comes to Lutheran theology, separates the men from the boys, partly because of the circumstances of its writing. What were they?
5: Yes. The Formula of Concord basically purified, if you will, the Lutheran theology of the Roman errors, the Calvinistic errors, and other individuals like Anabaptists and so on that circulated as well in the 1500s. And so it basically set forth in clear statements, which, by the way, as I mentioned a little while ago, in the Augsburg Interim and in the Leipzig Interim was in disarray. The Formula of Concord also does something that is very unique to Lutheran theology, I would say. It's partly what I call in the book a mark of Lutheran identity. They set forth a thesis, an affirmation, if you will, and then an antithesis, a negation, if you will, of what Lutherans do not believe. The thesis put forth what Lutherans believed. The antithesis showed what we, as Lutherans, do not believe. I might mention that in more recent years, even last couple of centuries, when church groups put forth documents of confession, they typically don't use the antithesis. In other words, saying, well, this is also what we do not believe, which, by the way, is usually very important because some people can still read something into the thesis. But when you put forth an antithesis, you prevent people reading into the thesis that was not to be read into. And another feature of the Formula of Concord that is very unique is that it puts forth, every time a new statement or doctrine is listed, it says, we believe, teach, and confess. In other words, it didn't just say we believe, but we believe this, and we teach this, and we confess this. In other words, this is part of our life. And so it's not just a mental kind of activity, but our whole life is it. So, again, a very unique and different way, and Lutherans didn't say this until the Formula of Concord, we believe, teach, and confess, a very distinctive hallmark of Lutheran theology.
4: So the Formula of Concord, it might puzzle people when they look at it because it is actually two documents, one an epitome, which is kind of a summary, and then what's called the Solid Declaration, which deals with the same material at greater length. Why did they do that?
5: The only thing I can surmise is that they did it in order to make sure there was no misunderstanding. You're quite right in that the Solid Declaration, also sometimes called the Foro Declaration, was to spell out more clearly what was written in the epitome. You and I know the epitome is a slightly different meaning than what you would have a Solid Declaration. And the best as I can determine, I have never seen a specific statement saying why they did it. It's a conclusion on my part, and I think what I'm saying is pretty close to the mark of accuracy.
4: What were some of the subjects in that key document of the Formula of Concord, which we should note, we'll get to this in a minute, not all Lutherans everywhere subscribe to. Some simply dismiss it, sad to say. But what were some of the important issues taken up in the Formula of Concord?
5: Yeah, good question. It goes back, for example, to the righteousness of faith before God, which happens to be Article 3. You have, for example, in Article 4 of good works. Again, this is a particular bone of contention that existed, whether faith and works saves an individual, whereas Lutheran said, no, it is sola fide, by faith alone that we are saved. But Lutheran also put forth that good works are necessary for a Christian, not necessary for salvation, but necessary as a sign that you are a Christian. They have another article on law and gospel, and as you and I know, that's another point that non-Lutherans, I've run into many times in different contexts, sort of envy Lutherans for the emphasis for the concept of law and gospel. And of course, so another article in the Formula of Concord lists that particular case. And again, it puts forth a thesis and then again an antithesis. And again, it says we believe, teach, and confess. And then it has an article on the third use of the law, which, by the way, was a debate in the Leipzig interim where Melanchthon again kind of weakened, in fact, basically denied as antinomians, meaning people who don't believe the law is necessary in the life of a Christian. So that's why they were called antinomians, anti-law people, if you will. And so the Formula of Concord puts forth an entire article on the function of the third use of the law. As you and I know, there are three uses of the law. For example, it's a curb, basically the first use of the law, a mirror showing us our sin, and then as a guide, which is the third use of the law. Now, some people deny that. There are some people in Lutheran circles today that have problems with the third use of the law. There's this article on the Holy Supper of Christ, or the Lord's Supper, if you will, and again stated in thesis and antithesis form, and again it underscores the Lutheran position of receiving the body and blood in a supernatural way when we participate in the Lord's Supper. It talks about the person of Christ. This harks all the way back to the 5th century, for example, where the Council of Ephesus, for example, put forth the doctrine that Christ was fully human and fully divine, and not just one or the other, or only partly one and partly the other. So it puts that forth. It also has Article 10, which we talked about the other day, that deals basically with the whole issue of adiaphora, which Melanchthon so greatly abused. And so there's a separate article. It's called Church Usages, called adiaphora or indifferent things. And this was a first major attempt on the part of Lutheran theologians to put forth a clear understanding of what adiaphora meant. And you had an individual by the name of Matthias Fallacius, who was the chief formulator of it. As I mentioned the other day, he said, an adiaphora, even though it is not biblically commanded or forbidden, is not necessarily any more an adiaphora when it causes or affects confession of faith and produces spiritual offense. And Article 10 is quite lengthy, where it deals with that subject and sets the matter straight. And as I indicated to you the other day, this is an example where we often, personally, I believe, if Lutheran pastors ought to read Article 10 of the Formula of Concord, perhaps to refresh their memory if they have forgotten when they read it, perhaps in seminary class when they undertook or were required to take Lutheran confessions. So that briefly is what the Book of Concord, the last article, also deals with some various departures that were taking place in the church at that time, like New Arians, people who were denying the Trinity again in different ways. You also had, for example, the errors of Anabaptist address. And so basically it sets forth in clear language what Lutheran theology is, and this is why individuals long after, like Charles Corderfield Krauth in the 1800s in the United States, indicated that the Formula of Concord was not only a clear exposition of Lutheran theology, but also showed that Lutheran theology is totally biblically based and continues if we continue to abide by the formula of Concord together with the other books in the Book of Concord.
4: Dr. Alvin Schmidt is our guest. It's part 15 of our series with him on Lutheran identity. We're talking about the Book of Concord. We'll talk about subscription to the Book of Concord on the other side. There are two ways you could look at it. You could look at it as the first to sign the document. Those names are right there in the document. But then there's another kind of subscription that doesn't necessarily involve the physical signature, but it does bind one to its theology. We'll also talk about 4th century Bishop Athanasius of Alexandria a little bit later in Hour 2 of Issues, Etc. I'm Todd Wilkin. Stay tuned.

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3: Welcome back to Issues Etc. I'm Todd Wilkin. On this Tuesday, May the 2nd, we're in the middle of part 15 of our series on Lutheran identity, talking about the Book of Concord, the confessional documents of Lutheranism, with Dr. Alvin Schmidt, Professor Emeritus of Sociology at Illinois College and author of the book Hallmarks of Lutheran Identity. Before the break, we had talked about the contents, the history and the contents, but we do need to discuss subscription, which is, I take it, more than simply the names back in 1580 that were appended to the Book of Concord. Talk about subscription to the Book of Concord.
4: Yes. Well, you and I are signatories as well. When you and I became ordained, we, for example, had to sign in that same manner that we accept and will teach and preach according to the Lutheran Confession, which, of course, are all neatly found in the Book of Concord. And not only do you do it, or Lutheran pastors do it when they're first ordained, they make that promise and commitment to a congregation or to a college or seminary when they assume that position, again, that they will teach according to the Lutheran confessions as found in the Book of Concord. And so that's an excellent way of assuring the people that are going to hear the teaching and the preaching of pastors and professors that they will abide by the Book of Concord's theology and not bring in their own theology.
3: Let's talk about that in a little more detail, if we could, because we have kind of traditionally recognized two different ways of subscribing. One, the one you had just mentioned, and that is a subscription because they are true expositions of Holy Scripture, usually called a quia, that's simply Latin for because, and a kind of subscription that is quite honestly less honest, Dr. Schmidt, and that is a subscription insofar as they agree with Holy Scripture, often called a quatinus subscription.
4: Yes, you're right. And by the way, that's an interesting point. I'm glad you brought that up, because many Lutherans today, modern Lutherans, outside of the Lutheran Church Missouri Synod, the Wisconsin Synod, and the ELS, the Evangelical Lutheran Synod, the small Norwegian group primarily in Minnesota, and of course the Selk, the independent Lutheran group, for example, in Germany, and a few smaller groups here or there, basically say that we teach, preach the Book of Concord because it agrees with Scripture. The Quatenus view people say only insofar as it does. And I might mention, and I don't want to sound negative on this, but most of the people, as far as I can tell from my writings and otherwise, in today's ELCA, or Lutheran Church in America, take the latter position, namely insofar as the confessions agree with the Bible, do we adhere to them. And we have, all the way back to the signers of the Formula of Concord, together with the early Missouri Synod following Walther, the old Ohio Synod, and the other synods, held to the position that we follow the Book of Concords teaching, the Lutheran confessions, because they are in agreement with Scripture, and a true exposition of Scripture, not something that's on the same level, but they are a true exposition. And that is the point that you mentioned. There is a division in today's modern Lutheran circles today of whatever it is, 65 million Lutherans worldwide. There's no unanimity on that.
3: Well, I recall something that Dr. Robert Preuss often said during his time, and I believe it was as president of Concordia Theological Seminary in Fort Wayne or elsewhere, where he talked about that second form of subscription insofar as it agrees with Scripture. And he often quipped something like, well, I can subscribe to the Quran insofar as it agrees with Scripture. That doesn't tell me anything about what you believe.
4: That's a very good way of putting it. Or any other kind of religious book, you could say the same thing about it. It's really an equivocation. It's really an influence of modern liberal theology that doesn't like some of the things that are in the New Testament, particularly people who follow the historical critical method. And therefore, they say, insofar as it agrees with Scripture. And then it becomes very subjective. What's insofar for one person is going to be quite different, probably, for another person. And so you have a mark, at least of potential disunity that would take place. And in many ways, it has caused problems in Lutheran Union in the United States. It has been a bone of contention relative to the Lutheran Church being totally united in the United States. And, you know, way back in the 1800s, there were 70-some Lutheran synods in this country. Many of them combined and merged into larger bodies so that today we basically have four major Lutheran bodies. But again, very often when these mergers took place, the discussion of what role does the Book of Concord or the Lutheran confessions found in the Book of Concord hold relative to our preaching and teaching. And again, the confessional Lutheran said, because they agree with Scripture, therefore we adhere to them.
3: Finally on that subject, because I want to talk to you also about Christian vocation, that presupposes, you had mentioned pastors being required to subscribe unconditionally to the confessions, that pastors like you and me actually know what's in the book. We've actually read it and make a constant study of it, doesn't it?
4: It does, and I'm afraid that I don't know what is required anymore in terms of when I was a student at the seminary, we were required to read the entire Book of Concord twice and examined on it how much pastors do after they get out into the field in terms of reading the Book of Concord. I don't know. I don't want to venture a guess, but I can say that I've often run into situation. For example, when I mentioned a little while ago and the other day, Article 10 of the Formula of Concord does not permit us to do something just because it isn't found in Scripture. That often is a surprise to fellow pastors, and I sort of try to gently remind them, well, maybe you ought to read Article 10 of the Formula of Concord. And I do believe that if pastors were more conversant with Article 10 of the Formula of Concord, there would be more harmony in our church, even within our LCMS. So I tend to think that we should read it more frequently than we have been.
3: Dr. Alvin Schmidt is Professor Emeritus of Sociology at Illinois College and author of the book Hallmarks of Lutheran Identity. This is our series with him on Lutheran identity, talking about the Book of Concord. When we come back, we'll turn to the teaching of vocation and the place of work in the Christian life.
5: Tired of hearing about what you have to do for God? Then come hear what He has done for you. Receive His gifts of life and salvation through the cross of Jesus Christ. If you think big screens belong in movie theaters, then you'll be right at home at Faith Lutheran Church in Beaufort, South Carolina. God's powerful saving word needs no gimmicks, so we simply teach the word of God and administer His sacraments. We plant and water while God gives the growth. Faith Lutheran Church of Beaufort, South Carolina, where the Bible is still the Word of God and where we still speak the historic Christian liturgy. This is your grandfather's church. Come home.
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0: That's the Kingsway Orchestra and Choir with the Easter hymn, Christ the Lord is Risen Today, playing right now at our 24/7 sacred music station, Lutheran Public Radio, lutheranpublicradio.org. 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And on the Lutheran Public Radio mobile app, Lutheran Public Radio, sacred music for the Easter season. Dr. Alvin Schmidt is our guest. A couple more minutes with him talking about work and vocation as a hallmark of Lutheran identity. Then we'll be discussing 4th century Bishop Athanasius of Alexandria, remembered on this day by the Church. Dr. Schmidt, you have a short chapter at the end of your book on work and vocation. Why did you include this as a hallmark of Lutheran identity?
1: Well, a good question, because it was such a major emphasis of Luther and an important emphasis. Work to this day is misunderstood by most people, including most Christians. Most people do not see, Luther had an excellent Latin term called larva Dei. In other words, the mask of God. And he said, God was masked, hidden in our work. Work was not something that, for example, was of no interest to God. To the contrary, God, even already in the Garden of Eden, wanted Adam and Eve to take care of the garden. It was not a life of leisure. Nor was work, in Luther's opinion, nor is it, for example, in the Bible stated that work is a curse. Not at all. God is involved in work. And to the Christian, he doesn't do his work simply because, well, I have to do it in order to put food on the table. But it is because God uses me in my capacity at whatever occupation I may have to keep his created order going and functioning for his honor and glory. Luther used the Latin word vocatio, and also, for example, were not quite synonymous terms. We tend to see work today not in a positive light, as a rule not. In fact, in the book I mentioned briefly at the end how many social scientists, harking all the way back at least to Karl Marx, have seen work as a factor that alienates the human being from himself and from his human beings. And of course, we would know if a man is alienated in the sense he is also alienated then from God. Now, Luther again emphasized that work and vocation, and vocation he saw not simply was work, but it also involved being a father, a mother, a child, a position of a mayor or a policeman or whatever it might be. This is a vocation that, and the term vocation comes from the Latin meaning a calling. God called us. Even the non-Christian is operating, although the non-Christian is not aware of it, that he is doing the work of God in his occupation. The Christian, Luther argued, knows why he is. And Luther also made another important distinction. You know, we, to this day, tend to evaluate work in terms of what one does. As a sociologist, I'm very much aware of how much status is attached to a person's occupation. Luther says, God doesn't look on work in that manner. God does not evaluate and put a given status that is higher or lower on an occupation or a station in a person's life because society values it. No, God puts all work on the same plane. He is hidden in it. This is how he accomplishes his purposes and ends. And so Luther emphasizes not what one does, but why one works. You should work to the glory of God, because this is how God wants to keep his created order going. So there's a big difference. You know, we still today tend to think very often, and this is very non-Lutheran, to see a pastor's position as more honorable and more meritorious than a layman in the congregation. Luther was abhorred with that kind of distinction. We were all priesthood of believers, and God did not elevate one person or occupation because society deemed that occupation more. And this is in the Middle Ages, for example, I point out that it was finally seen by in many sectors of the Roman Catholic Church that if you were living in a monastery, you had in many ways a greater opportunity or chance of being redeemed and obtain eternal life. Again, a total perversion of what worketh. God did not make work for us to be boastful and proud, but to accomplish his purposes. And that's what Luther emphasized. And that's something that we as lay people, and clergy included, tend to forget, because our society only evaluates what one does, not why one does it.
0: And there's a marvelous connection in the Lutheran doctrine of vocation between justification and this work of this calling that God has given to each and every Christian, in essence saying that Christ has done all the work necessary to right us with God. Now the work that God gives us to do need not be spent on ourselves, but on our neighbors. Talk about that.
1: Yeah, I'm glad you brought that point up. I mentioned it a couple of times in the book that Luther said God doesn't need our good works, but the neighbor does. And if we do good works to help the neighbor, God is thereby glorified. So indirectly, yes, you do it for God. But first and foremost, we do good works because God expects us to do those in need on behalf of our neighbor. And that's another thing that we, I think, need to be reminded of. We tend, when we speak about good works, we tend to think only in terms of whether it will please God. Well, Luther says, no, it will only please God if you do it for your neighbor. God doesn't really need my and your good works, but the neighbor does. Our society does. And so Christians, again, should be involved in activities, and this is why Article 16 of the Augsburg Confession indicates that Christians ought to be involved in all stations of life, and not just in one or the other. Again, by doing so, we will be honoring God's created purpose and plan. God made this world so that we would carry out for the reason he made this world. And we need to remember that. It's hard to forget, even when it's mentioned. I myself, for example, need to remind myself this every day. Why? Because our society has an entirely different understanding of work, and with its status and its remuneration and the perks that we get with it or the lack of it influence all of us, and then we tend to forget why we really want to work and why God expects us to work.
0: And it changes one's view of, I'm going to work at the job that pays me the money, I'm going to advance my career, and then at some point I'm going to hang up my shingle and I'm going to retire and stop working. The Christian wouldn't really understand. They may, of course, retire. You've retired, I believe. But that doesn't mean that their vocation ends, does it?
1: Quite right. Exactly right. I'm glad you brought that up. It's an excellent way of putting it. We tend to, God did not expect us to become couch potatoes. Just because, I'm now 65 or 70 or 75, I'm no longer at work and no longer useful. No, as long as God has given you life, he wants you to be involved in his creative order. And work, even though it's different than the formal work that you and I had when we were paid, but now we can do it in terms of volunteer work. We can do it by helping people in other forms, taking positions, for example, in voluntary organizations to, again, spread the good confidence that we have that God wants us as his children to continue working, although we're not getting paid for it, but working in his kingdom and, again, to serve our neighbor and our society. That's how God designed the world, and if people didn't work at all, his created order would fall apart.
0: At the end of that chapter on work and vocation, you quote both Gustav Wengren and Jean Edward Veith on how the devil often works to tempt us out of our vocation. Why is that an important thing for a Christian to realize about his life of work?
1: Yeah, because I also quote Luther in there, for example, all our work to God are the masks of God behind which he wants to remain concealed and do all things. Now, obviously, the devil, as Luther would say, that's not what he wants us to remember. He wants us to divorce our work from God, as he wants us to divorce ourselves from God in whatever we do. So a contribution that Luther, well, you know, you quoted the individual who wrote the book on Luther's vocation, and it's a tremendous contribution that Luther made. And we as Lutherans, I need to emphasize it and reevaluate our understanding, because as I said a little while ago, society does not put forth a biblical, God-pleasing word understanding of work. It basically does the very opposite. Work is an end unto itself. No, it isn't. Work is to be a means to an end. That's what Luther understood. And it's to be something that we glorify God thereby, not just, for example, for our own ends and benefits.
0: You've emphasized something here in that, and I'd like your thoughts on it with the last minute left to us here, Dr. Schmidt, and that is the created order. God has structured it so that all these things, all these vocations, according to his providence, work together to provide for everyone, not only their spiritual needs, but in the case of the church and the vocations therein, their physical needs, but also, but in the church and the vocations therein, their spiritual needs. Your final thoughts there with about a minute.
1: Yes, exactly right. To see God hidden in people's work and vocations is a highly beneficial insight for Christians, for you and for me. It reveals that there is a spiritual dimension to our work and activities, many of which are often seen as routine, humdrum, and monotonous and boring. When work has that effect on us, we are departing from God's intended design. And so, as Paul also put, for example, for whatever does not proceed from faith is sin, and when we work, often we are in that category. We work, for example, as though it is divorced from what God has, and if we do so, we're forgetting that we may be engaged in sinful understanding of what work is all about. And it needs to be re-emphasized that God gave us work to, and I repeat it again, to the help of our neighbor, for the betterment of society, and when we do that, we will indeed also indirectly glorify God in terms of what he does, because that's how God operates. And it also means that God's hidden in it. It doesn't seem obvious to us, but nevertheless, it's true.
0: Dr. Alvin Schmidt is Professor Emeritus of Sociology at Illinois College and author of the book Hallmarks of Lutheran Identity. Dr. Schmidt, thank you very much.
1: And again, thank you.
0: Folks, in addition to having the opportunity to meet and hear the speakers at this summer's Issues Etc. Making the Case Conference, Matt Harrison, Chris Roseboro, Aaron Wolf, Todd Peppercorn, and Peter Bender, and Terry Mattingly, the conference also begins with a live broadcast of Issues Etc. This year, our guests are going to be Pastor Jonathan Fisk and Pastor Ted Giese. You'll get to watch a live broadcast of Issues Etc. right there at Good Shepherd Lutheran Church in Collinsville, Illinois, about 15 miles east of St. Louis. And then stay for the Issues Etc. Making the Case Conference. It's Friday, June the 9th, and Saturday, June the 10th, right there in Collinsville, Illinois. Registration for the conference is $120. 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It's the Issues Etc. Making the Case Conference, June 9th and 10th in Collinsville, Illinois. On the other side of the break, we're going to talk about one of the giants in church history, Athanasius, remembered on this day by the church. He was Bishop of Alexandria and contributed more in a very short amount of time than many do in several lifetimes. We'll talk about Athanasius and the creed that bears his name after this.
2: In Western societies where the most basic notions of right and wrong are not only denied but actively suppressed, recovering a biblical and distinctly Christian understanding of the natural law is absolutely essential.
0: Aaron Wolf of Chronicles Magazine talking about his presentation at this summer's Issues Etc. Making the Case Conference.
2: Traditionally, Christians have understood that man is not born a blank slate just waiting to be programmed like a machine. We are moral creatures whose imaginations are darkened by sin. yet every person still has a basic understanding of right and wrong, because God has revealed it to us in his creation through natural law. Denying the vital role of natural law has grave consequences, not only for society, but for the church's crucial task of proclaiming the gospel.
0: You can meet and hear Aaron Wolf making the case for natural law Friday, June 9th and Saturday, June 10th at the Issues Etc. Making the Case Conference in Collinsville, Illinois. For more information, visit issuesetc.org.
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9: Secularism is the dominant religion in America, and I would say more specifically, secular progressivism is the dominant religion in many American institutions.
1: I have often said that the term adiaphron has become, in many instances, among us Lutherans, the theological escape hatch.
10: If you want to know what it means to be a man, if you want a perfect picture of masculinity, get yourself a crucifix, because the cross is the most masculine thing that has ever happened.
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0: We have covered a lot of things in the course of this series on Lutheran identity, and there's so much more that we could say, but here in the conclusion, we're going to deal with a few, well, not loose ends, but a few things that stand out as particular to the Lutheran Reformation. We're not talking really here in this series on the hallmarks of Lutheran identity about a Protestant idea, a Protestant theology, the more general idea. We're talking about something very particular, and we'll do that here in this last part of the series. Welcome back to Issues Etc., coming to you live from the studios of Lutheran Public Radio in Collinsville, Illinois. I'm Todd Wilkin. Thanks for tuning us in. Dr. Alvin Schmidt joins us for the conclusion of our series on Lutheran identity. We're going to talk about those hallmarks that are particular to Lutheranism. He's Professor Emeritus of Sociology at Illinois College and author of the book Hallmarks of Lutheran Identity. Dr. Schmidt, welcome back to Issues Etc.
1: Thank you for having me again.
0: Why did you close your book and therefore our series here together with those particular hallmarks that are peculiar to Lutheranism?
1: Good question, and I think I have a good reason for doing it. So commonly, so frequently, we read the term Protestant Reformation. And almost like Luther,

0: For a donation of $250 by Labor Day, we'll send you a link to an on-demand video stream and to audio recordings of the entire 2026 Issues Etc. 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
1: Such that nailed the 95 thesis to the door. It was not the general Protestants, for example, if I may use that term, that dethroned the papacy or restored the pristine gospel. General Protestants were not on the forefront of reducing the seven sacraments to two to emphasize the reception in the sacrament of the Lord's Supper, both kinds, bread and wine. It was basically, again, Luther who departed from the age-old mandate of celibacy already nailed down in the 13th century. It was basically Luther who started the parsonage, which spread into the other Protestant groups later on. The priesthood of believers was his accent. His writing, A Mighty Fortress Is Our God, for example, the hymn, The Mighty Fortress, was written not by Calvin, was not written by Zwingli, it was written by Luther. And at the core of the Reformation, all of these things are there. I've never been quite content with the term Protestant Reformation because it ignores basically what Luther did or, for example, indicates that the other non-Lutherans involved in the Reformation were as important their contributions as what Luther did. It's simply not true. And as a result, it's one of the many reasons why Lutherans have in many ways been ignored, even though we have contributed our own share, as I point out in the book, by not being active in society and in culture and so on and so forth. But for the most part, we have been overshadowed by the non-Lutheran Protestants. And today, many of them, I call generic Protestants. They're really not even the Protestants that they were, for example, at the time shortly after Luther. It's also interesting when the very term Protestant, when it was coined in 1529, it didn't involve the other Protestants. They were all Lutherans who protested, for example, the actions that Charles V did by removing and reneging, if you will, previous liberties that he gave him. Only later, about 6 months later, in the fall then of 1529, did the other Protestants sort of come in under the shadow, under the umbrella, if I might say, of what Luther basically had accomplished. And that's basically why I did the last chapter as I did. There's very significant points that you cannot explain, cannot credit to anybody but Luther and his efforts.
0: Talk a little bit about the 95 Theses. They come at the historically, chronologically, at the head of this time we call the Reformation. What is their significance today?
1: Yeah, again, the 95 Theses are very significant. Everybody has heard about them, for example, but rarely do we often know the content of them. And as you and I know, Luther, when he nailed the 95 Theses to the door, little did he know, or dream, if I may use that word, that these things would be soon translated and publicized all over Europe. He merely tacked on a notice on the door that he was going to be debating or discussing the aspects of the, basically, the process that was involved in terms of saving people out of getting them out of purgatory. In other words, all these situations, for example, and little did he know that it would be translated and the world would begin to take note that there were corruptions here, for example, relative to buying dispensations and whatnot that shortened people's suffering in purgatory and so on. He simply wanted to discuss and debate this. And, of course, without the 95 Theses, the Reformation probably would never have occurred. And as a result of it, he basically dethroned the papacy. It's an interesting thing. I quote an individual by the name of Albert Kranz, whose name is not that important, but he was a Roman Catholic theologian in Hamburg in Germany during Luther's time when he had just unfurled, if you will, the Reformation.

0: And he said to him, and I quote, "You are speaking the truth, brother, but you will accomplish nothing. Go to your cell and say, 'God, have mercy upon me.'" End of quote. In other words, he knew the power, this particular individual, of the corruption of the church, the papacy, and that Luther would, like so many others, going all the way back to Wycliffe and John Huss, would end up being burned at the stake as Huss was. And Wycliffe, after he was executed, they exhumed his bones and then burned them. He knew that Luther was obviously on a perilous path. Nevertheless, God with his mercy and guidance, Luther's teaching prevailed. And to this day, they are still available to us, although we need to very often refresh our memories and restore the many great teachings that he produced. And that's one reason I wrote the book. I'd like to see more Lutherans become more active and concerned and convinced that the Lutheran theology is totally in line with what the scriptures teach.
1: You also talk about one of the legacies of the Reformation is that the papacy is dethroned. What do you mean by that?
0: Well, basically, the Pope no longer was able to control all of Christendom. It was now a divided house, if I may use that term. Until then, he was the only person, at least in the West, and primarily the West, who was in control of what happened in the church. And so he basically dethroned him. He was now only head of a part of the Christian church, not of its entirety.
1: So it's not that the Pope is no longer in power, but the false premise upon which the Pope's claims to authority have been exposed.
0: Yeah, well, his scope was greatly narrowed, but in addition to his scope being narrowed, he also lost power within the church that he had control. For example, we had the Council of Trent come by in 1545 and existed for roughly 18 years when they met off and on until 1863. Again, often referred to as the Counter-Reformation, and in many ways it did change some things that previously popes would not have agreed to at all. And so it limited his control in terms of the population of Christianity, as well as not being able to do all the things that he previously did.
1: The big one that you kind of bring together under one head is the restoration of the gospel. What are you talking about?
0: Yeah, Luther brought back, as I say, the pristine gospel as it was conveyed by the apostles in the New Testament and in the early church. Later on, didn't take long, all kinds of accretions were attached to it, and all kinds of barnacles, if I may mention, use a seafaring term, that hid the gospel, that in fact deterred people from understanding the free grace that they had, that man was saved by grace alone through faith in Jesus Christ, as so clearly conveyed, for example, in Romans 3:28, and in Ephesians 2:8-9, by grace you are saved, it's not of works, of the gift of God. All of these particular things now basically restored the gospel. But previously to that, the gospel was always sort of camouflaged in that you had to do certain things in terms of works and so on. And this was also a reason why Luther opposed monasteries, because monasteries finally became seen as a way of salvation. People who were in a monastery were going to be more likely to be saved and obtain eternal life than if they were not in the monastery. And so Luther did away with it. He, as a result, despised monasteries and convents, because they basically obscured the gospel. And so by his bringing to light, particularly the teachings of sola gratia, sola fide, solus Christus, sola scriptura, brought back the gospel as it was written in the New Testament. And it's interesting also, in this portion that I address, you have Philip Schaff, a known Reformed historian in the United States in the 19th century, marked that the Reformation, next to the introduction of Christianity, was the greatest event in history. And what did he mean? Basically, that the gospel was restored.
1: Dr. Alvin Schmidt is our guest. We're concluding our series on Lutheran identity today, the hallmarks of the Lutheran Reformation particular to Lutheranism. We'll talk about the sacraments and the number of them right after this.
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5: For 28 years, I had the privilege of serving as a chaplain in the United States Navy.
1: Dr. Dan Gard, retired Rear Admiral and President of Concordia University Chicago, on the need for military chaplains.
5: During that time, I was able to bring word and sacrament to so many young people and their families, our sons and daughters spread throughout the world. Truly a privilege and an honor, and today there are other chaplains that must follow. We need more LCMS chaplains in all branches of the military. It's an incredible, amazing mission opportunities to go to places no other pastor can go, but to go with the same tools that any other pastor brings wherever he goes. Word and sacrament.
1: You can find out more about the vocation of military chaplain at lcms.org/armed forces. The LCMS ministry to the armed forces, lcms.org/armed forces. Welcome back to Issues Etc. We're concluding our series on Lutheran identity, talking about some of those hallmarks that are particular to the Lutheran Reformation. Dr. Alvin Schmidt is our guest, author of the book, Hallmarks of Lutheran Identity. Dr. Schmidt, let's talk a little bit about the sacraments, because most people think that Luther kind of reduced the number of sacraments, but you speak of it in terms of recognizing the sacraments in terms of their biblical character as opposed to the medieval Roman Catholic system.
0: Yes, because basically Luther was, I would argue, influenced by St. Augustine's definition of the sacrament, namely that it had to be something commanded by Christ and had visible elements in it. And the seven sacraments that Roman Catholics hold to, as well as the Eastern Orthodox, only two of the sacraments, namely baptism and the Lord's Supper, were instituted by Christ and have visible elements attached to the gospel conveyed in them, whereas the other sacraments like confirmation, marriage, ordination are not biblically commanded, much less do they have attached to them the conveyance of the forgiveness of sins and the like as a means of grace that both baptism and the Lord's Supper has.
1: Communion in both kinds is related to this, and many people just take it for granted that that would be something that Christians receive, but that was not a foregone conclusion at the time of the Reformation, was it?
0: No, it sure wasn't. And again, it was kind of lost in the church, and Luther brought this to the fore. The other Protestants, again, followed Luther in terms of the two sacraments, namely baptism and the Lord's Supper. Again, another reason for my emphasizing that it was Luther who was at the forefront, who brought back to the church both wine and bread, as Christ gave it to the disciples the night before he was crucified.
1: Why is congregational singing an important hallmark?
0: Well, because for the longest time, the early church sang hymns. We know this, for example, with St. Ambrose, who died in the 390s, I think 396, if my memory doesn't fail me, had his people sing hymns. In fact, we have a couple of his hymns in our Lutheran hymnal. And he's also credited for antiphonal singing. So Christians were engaged. But as time went on, it didn't take long that singing in the church was done by monks, friars, canons, and the average church member was a passive participant. They did not sing. And Luther brought back what was already in vogue in St. Ambrose's time, to have the lay people sing. And this, by the way, as I mentioned in a separate chapter earlier in the book, the Lutheran Church, the singing church, did not go over well in Luther's day for the longest time. And I quote, for example, and I think it's chapter 13 where I talk about the church, Lutheran Church and the singing church, a Jesuit monk in the 1600s who still condemned Luther's singing on the part of lay people in the church. It's also interesting, a few years ago I remember reading a book by Thomas Day, a Catholic, who wrote a book, Why Catholics Can't Sing. I encourage people to read that book. He mentions that Catholics to this day may have hymnals in their pew, but many of them don't even take them, open them up. They just stand and do not sing. In other words, the past performance of Catholics being a non-singing church or something was merely confined to the clergy, if I will, to use a more broader term, is still in many ways not completely lost in the Catholic Church. As Thomas Day says in his book, they simply just stand and do not participate in the singing. So again, it reflects, for example, that Luther in the Reformation did something momentous. And today, all Protestant churches sing hymns. Little do they know who really brought this practice into vogue, namely Martin Luther. And again, it was, and we also know, if you go to the other Protestants, Calvin was not an eager enthusiast about singing hymns. In fact, they were supposed to be basically only chanting psalms and the like, but not hymns as Luther wrote. And we know Luther wrote 37 hymns himself. And the greatest of them all is A Mighty Fortress, which today is used not only in Protestant circles or Lutheran circles, but also frequently used in non-Lutheran contexts. We had it, for example, on September 14, right after 9/11, 3 days after the catastrophe happened in New York with the bombing of the Twin Towers. They sang in the Washington Cathedral, A Mighty Fortress. It's been sung at so many places and so many instances, again, indicating a tremendous influence that Luther did, not just by writing that hymn, but that also people, lay people, were and are singing these hymns. Again, it was not true at Luther's day. Lay people did not sing. That was an innovation on his part, or if I may say, something revived that had been dormant and dead for a long time.
1: Along with that, the ability of the clergy to marry is something that was one of those side benefits of the Reformation.
0: Yeah. Today, for example, we know that clergy outside of the Roman Church are married and are not prevented from being married. But who started it? Again, it was Luther, the reformer, the Lutheran reformer, not the Protestant reformer. And as a result of it, for example, you had also the development of a parsonage, as in German was called das Pfarrhaus. The parsonage developed along with it. And Luther, with his wife Catherine, served as a model. In fact, individuals have written about it that Catherine, as the Luther's wife, who did much of taking care of the parsonage, set a very high standard for Protestants, Lutherans, and non-Lutherans to follow later on. She also, for example, served as a, and Luther as well, together the two of them, served as a model of a Christian family. Very often we tend not to realize that, but that was really one of the things that Luther brought about, that he and his wife, Katharina, functioned as a model of a Christian family. This was the first in Christian history, as far as we know. We know that Peter the Apostle was married, and some of the others were married, but they never located in one place, as Luther did, to function as a pastor and wife in a parsonage, serving a congregation or Christians in that given community. Again, it was in many ways a innovation that Luther brought about and needs to be credited for it.
1: So talk a little bit more about the parsonage, because that is something that is kind of begins with Luther's own home.
0: Yes, Luther received in actually 7 years after he was married, in 1532, he received from Elector John the Black Cloister. And if you go to Wittenberg today, for example, that building is still there and has at its portal, for example, a monument of Catherine. And he gave this huge building, which was the Black Cloister where Luther himself once resided while he was a monk, over to him, and it began to be then the first parsonage. Catherine not only served as a model Christian wife for Luther, but she also was a person who frequently entertained 20, 30, 40 people in that parsonage, in that building, and served them meals. Obviously, she had some assistants. And again, it was also an example of Christian hospitality, that the parsonage that Luther implemented began, that often is not seen as something that was part of the Reformation. And the parsonage became basically an institution in the Christian church, but in Protestant circles. We frequently still use the term parsonage, meaning a specific house where the pastor lives, and often it was right next to the church. And we still have congregations in the Lutheran church as well as in Lutheran churches where this is the case. Again, an innovation, wholesome and salutary on the part of Luther and his wife.
1: Dr. Alvin Schmidt is our guest. We're concluding our series on Lutheran identity, going through some of those hallmarks that are particular to the Lutheran Reformation. We'll be talking about the priesthood of all believers, a big theological concept on the other side of the break. Dr. Alvin Schmidt is author of the book Hallmarks of Lutheran Identity. Dr. Schmidt is known in all of his works for his exhaustive and thorough research, and this book also reflects that skill in his writing and his research. Hallmarks of Lutheran Identity, you can find a link to it at our website, issuesetc.org. 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
1: Terry Mattingly on his presentation at this summer's Issues Etc. 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
0: We're actually seeing a war to define what is and what isn't news. This whole thing is about the purpose of journalism and whether the classic American model of the press, with its whole emphasis on balance and fairness, is going to survive the internet age. What we'll be talking about is where savvy readers can go to get their news. We're also going to ask, what happens to American public discourse if we all keep on clicking on news sources that only tell us what we want to hear?
1: You can meet and hear Terry Mattingly June 9th and 10th at the Issues Etc. 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
1: Welcome back. I'm Todd Wilkin. On this Wednesday, May the 3rd, we conclude our series on Lutheran identity. We're talking about those hallmarks that are particular to the Lutheran Reformation. Dr. Alvin Schmidt is our guest. Dr. Schmidt, we haven't discussed this up until this point. It kind of surprises me we haven't, because the priesthood of all believers is a very important theological concept in Lutheran theology, isn't it?
7: Yes. You know, people by the time of Luther basically understood and believed, and basically that's what the church was teaching, that the priests alone were the church and that the lay people were not. Luther, however, on the basis of Scripture, pointed out from 1 Peter in the 2nd chapter and the 9th verse that you are a royal priesthood, a holy nation, a peculiar people, that you should show the praises of him who called you out of darkness into his marvelous light. Luther said this applies not just to the ordained priests, but to every Christian. And this is, of course, a teaching that the Catholics thoroughly denounced and condemned, and it's still not received or accepted in Catholic circles to this day. But Luther stood again on firm grounds here, saying that basically on this Peter passage, that you are a royal priesthood. It was not addressed to clergy alone. It was addressed to all the followers and believers in Jesus Christ. And again, tremendous contribution. At the same time, Luther did not, by emphasizing the priesthood of all believers nullify or do away with ordained clergy. In my chapter, I indicate, for example, citing pretty good authorities, that Luther used the term sacerdotium, a Latin term, discussing the universal priesthood, but reserved the term ministerium for the ordained ministry. So Luther did not, like some other denominations, for example, Quakers, did away with the distinction between laity and clergy. Luther still maintained that clergy and laity distinction. And I think for a very good reason, and also quite compatible with the New Testament's emphasis itself.
1: That brings about something that probably only Lutherans... Well, no, I'll take that back. This year, probably people who aren't Lutheran will celebrate it because it's the 500th anniversary of the Reformation. But Lutherans have always observed, in one form or another, Reformation Day. What can you tell us about this observation?
7: Yes, they have, and its evidence is there. It was in existence shortly after Luther that it was practiced. Now, it was held on different days. It wasn't until about 100-some years after that finally one of the German emperors decided to, or dukes, shall I say, princes, to emphasize it on October the 31st to commemorate his posting of the 95 Theses, and was a tremendous, important, widespread practice on the part of the Lutheran Church. And for that matter, some Protestants, non-Lutherans, still practice it today. But there's been a tremendous decline in the importance of Reformation, even in our Lutheran church bodies. We used to, on Reformation Day, gather in large auditoriums, too large to be housed in a church, people who would celebrate the Reformation on October 31st or the Sunday nearest to the October 31st. Those days are almost gone. Today, for example, when pastors in certain circuits, and I'm talking about the LCMS, have a Reformation service, and they meet in a different congregation within the circuit, and who attends? Almost pastors and their wives only, plus a few people who belong to that congregation. For the most part, there's no more enthusiasm or excitement to have Reformation Day practice, and that's very, very unfortunate, because as a result of it, we are losing a great deal of the importance of the Reformation and to be reminded of what the Reformation brought about for us as Christians, given that the gospel had been hidden and obscured for the longest time until Luther brought it to the fore again.
1: So for those people who maybe for the first time will in this 500th anniversary year be observing Reformation Day, what should they actually be observing?
7: Well, they should be observing, for example, what the Reformation was all about. Namely, that it brought back the teachings of the early church as conveyed in the New Testament. That it brought about, as we mentioned a little while ago, the fact of lay people are able and permitted to sing praises to God and thank Him for their being a Christian. It brought about, for example, the practice of the Lord's Supper, that it's no longer seen as something that is produced and changed by the priest, in other words, called transubstantiation, but that it is God's Word connected with the elements, and it forgive individuals their sins upon their repentance of it. That's what the Reformation brought about. And the freedom that we have in the gospel to be able to clergy for one to marry, for individuals, for example, to say we are saved by grace through faith alone, all of those are products of the Reformation, in addition to some of the more ritualistic practices, such as being able to sing and wearing certain kinds of garments at certain occasions. For example, we as Lutherans on Reformation Day have a special day in our liturgy where, for example, the gospel and the epistle is addressed to the importance of the Reformation. Clergy wear red stoles. The paraments and the altar are red, again, to emphasize the Reformation among us as Lutherans, to underscore its importance in terms of maintaining and having the gospel declared to us, which is so easily lost if we aren't attentive to the principles of the Reformation that Luther brought about and we need to keep alive.
8: What did you want to say about, and we've talked about this before, though, but it bears repeating, the motto of the Reformation that many don't know. Many think the motto of the Reformation might be involving the solas, sola scriptura, sola Christus, sola gratia, sola fide, but you say the motto is actually, the word of the Lord endures forever.
7: That's right, and the Latin has verbum domini manet in aeternum, which is the word, as you said a moment ago, of the Lord endures forever. Back in 1522, Duke Frederick the Wise, who was the protector of Luther, and had it not been for him, Luther would have probably been burned at the stake. He, for example, took these Latin words, and they're often abbreviated as VDMA, and had them sewn on the sleeves of his court's servants. And his successors, dukes, princes, whatever you want to call them, used this motto and inscribed it on banners, that the word of the Lord endures forever. You see, you have here, again, the emphasis of sola scriptura coming to the fore, that God's word endures forever. And in 1531, 9 years after Duke Frederick picked this particular motto, the Small Caldic League took that particular motto, the VDMA, if I may, and also as its motto, for example, in terms of keeping the Reformation alive. It served as a hallmark of Lutheran theology and identity in their day. Also, some Lutheran entities to this day still use it. For example, Concordia Publishing House has it as its official motto. The publication called Lutheran Quarterly that is published by not one Lutheran synod, but basically for all American Lutherans, also has on its very cover the VDM to emphasize again the word of the Lord endures forever. And it's a phrase that, for example, reflects the Old Testament and the New Testament. We find it in Isaiah 40, verse 8. We find it in 1 Peter, 1st chapter, 25th verse. And both passages contrast the fading and the wilting of grass and human life to the word of the Lord that lasts forever. And that's why it's so significant. And people like Frederick the Wise and the founders of the Small Caldic League knew what they were talking about. And it's important for us to remember that when we hear this, the word of the Lord endures forever. Nothing else does, nothing else will, but that does. As Jesus says, my word continues into eternity. Heaven and earth may pass away, but my words will not pass away. Again, that captures the verbum domini manet in aeternum. In other words, the word of the Lord endures forever. And we as Christians, as Lutheran Christians, should be very, very appreciative of that particular motto wherever it is used and wherever we see it, either visibly or hear it spoken.
8: Dr. Alvin Schmidt is our guest on this Wednesday, May the 3rd, concluding our series on Lutheran identity, talking about some of those hallmarks particular to the Lutheran Reformation. We're going to be talking with him a little bit about some myths and getting his response to those myths about the Reformation right after this.
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0: Folks, within the last week, deadly tornadoes hit East Texas, vast flooding across several states and across Missouri, right near where we're at right now. LCMS Disaster Response is already mobilizing to bring Christ's mercy to those affected. 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We're concluding our series on Lutheran identity with Dr. Alvin Schmidt, talking about some of those hallmarks that are particular to the Lutheran Reformation. Dr. Schmidt, it wouldn't be complete if I didn't mention some of the common myths about Luther and the Reformation and get your response to them. The first and foremost being that Luther was intent on starting a church all his own.
1: Yes, of course that's a myth, totally false and wrong. Luther, that was the farthest from his mind to start another church. He simply wanted to take out the abuses that were in the church, as we already enumerated a number of times. The abuses, for example, of not permitting lay people to sing. The lay people for not permitting to read the Bible. For example, we had in the Middle Ages councils preventing Christians from owning a Bible. In fact, we aren't quite sure, historians don't know exactly, but Luther apparently himself didn't see a Bible until he was about 20 years old. Some say it was a little earlier, but the point is, he did not grow up with a Bible in his home. That's another, for example, of the product of the Reformation. The Bible was hidden. It was not the word of the Lord endures forever, a motto that was seen as important. In fact, to this day, the Catholic Church puts tradition on the same level as the Bible, and is only one means of God's word being available to us. It is not the main means, namely like the Bible. And that's why Luther used the term sola scriptura. And he stood at Worms, for example, condemned almost already for his writings. He indicated, for example, that he was going to stand by what is spoken in Scripture, not by what the church said in the different canonical or council proceedings, for example, where they frequently contradicted each other, and Luther made point of that in at Worms. But the word of the Lord endures forever, and that's where God's word is written. And Luther also did not, for example, break away, as another myth that you didn't mention, but you and I know about it, is that Luther basically sought the Reformation so that he couldn't get married. Well, again, the historical dates don't figure. Luther didn't get married until 1525, and the Reformation is cited as having begun in 1517, a long time before. So that, again, is another myth that's often been circulated. I've heard it many years ago. I haven't heard it so much in recent years, but I heard it very often. Luther basically broke from the Catholic Church so that he could get married. In fact, you and I know that Luther was not all that eager to get married. It was his friends who basically urged him to do so. And finally he did, and was a very happy man, and was blessed with 6 children. All of them didn't survive to adult age, but nevertheless, he served again as a model that a pastor, clergyman, could also be married and function as lay people do. It was not something that was prevented from lay people. We know to this day that celibacy is still advocated in the Roman Church. And Luther broke away from that because they saw it again as an abuse that didn't have any scriptural precedent or support.
0: Another myth is that Luther was essentially a rebel. He was rebelling against authority. He was anti-authoritarian and anti-institutional in the sense that he did not approve of or wanted to break from human institutions.
1: Yes, that was the farthest from my mind, as I indicated a little while ago. When he posted the 95 Theses, little did he know what would happen as a result of it. He simply thought, you know, professors commonly did that. They posted on the door what they were going to be discussing and debating in the classroom. And that's all that Luther thought at that moment. And so he didn't post those to be a rebel and break away from the church. No, that's, as I said, farthest from his mind, farthest from his expectation. In fact, he was as surprised as anybody, in fact, more so than many people. So to call him a rebel, by the way, until the last 20, 25 years, Catholics were quite regularly using the term the Protestant Revolution. In the last 20, 30 years, you haven't heard this that much, but I remember when I was still a student at the seminary and circulated among some Catholics, the word Protestant Revolution was used rather than the Protestant Reformation. And again, that implied that Luther was a rebel. History simply doesn't point that out, and even many, many Catholic historians today indicated what Luther did was well called for, and that he was not a rebel, but it was another way, many ways, to keep people ignorant, in other words, not to really look at the real truth of history and what happened. And as Luther would say, it would be a means of the devil trying to keep people from learning what is the truth.
0: Another myth is that Luther started something, maybe unintentionally, but he certainly started something. He's responsible for the proliferation of all the thousands, if not tens of thousands, of denominations in the world.
1: Yes, I know. That's a common myth. Well, Luther was not very happy about the proliferation of different sects that arose even in his day. At the same time, I have to say that I don't think Luther ever felt that it was his fault. I have never seen anything written by him that he ever felt it was his fault. He simply saw the proliferation of all these other sects and denominations, as we call them today, was a product of individuals not trying to obey and follow the plain written word of God as conveyed in the Bible, that they took upon themselves their own ideas. And, you know, many years ago in a graduate course, I learned about what is often called three mediating factors. And they are the following, which I think helps explain a lot to your question. The three mediating factors operate, for example, people selectively expose themselves to the truth, to writings, the Bible, whatever. Selective exposure is one. And then, secondly, there is another mediating factor, is selective perception. What they have exposed to themselves to is now reduced by their selective perception. And then there is a third factor, selective retention. And so finally, after all is said and done, when the three mediating factors come into play, very little that individuals should have picked up, if I may use that term, and understood and taken it as valuable in their own life is basically lost. And so when we, for example, see that or hear that Luther basically produced all these different denominations, was not his fault. It was the fault of people who were all given to using those three mediating factors, selective exposure, selective perception, and selective retention. And this is why they departed from the biblical orientation of the Reformation that Luther so clearly set forth.
0: That brings us around to kind of where we were a few minutes ago, and that is Luther's intent, and then, of course, the intent of the Reformers that both cooperated and followed him, was always to restore the church to New Testament truth, not to break off or branch off, much less to proliferate a sectarian form of Christianity.
1: You're right. Luther had no kind words for the Anabaptists, who were, again, a sect that broke away. Nor was he kind, for example, to Minster and his people who, for example, got involved in the Peasants' War in the early 1520s. He used the term Schwärmerei, in other words, people, which is translated as enthusiasm, in other words, who would be able to directly receive from God revelation or communication rather than through the Word of God. Luther was very, very adamant that the Word of God, the written Word of God, is the only means by which God communicates to us. And these different sects, for example, departed from that. And to this day, you have many of them that say, the Holy Spirit spoke to me. Luther had no kind words for that because you were departing from the Word of God. And when you depart from the Word of God, as Luther said, the heresies come to the fore very, very quickly.
0: Finally, with about a minute here, Dr. Schmidt, why are you a Lutheran?
1: I'm a Lutheran because the Lutheran theology is the most biblically based, most consistent with what the scriptures write. That's a question that many years ago I asked myself. And I looked very open-mindedly at all the different denominations. And as I look at it, Lutheran theology is biblical theology. It is not something that is extraneous to it or in conflict with it or in contradiction to it. And I am thoroughly convinced, I even used to say this to my boys, the church isn't perfect, but the Lutheran theology is as close as you can get to the New Testament in terms of following it and adhering to it. Nowhere else do you see, for example, as I try to point out in my book, the emphasis on solus Christus, that Christ alone and through him alone we have salvation. Nowhere else do we see, for example, that we are saved by grace, that we, for example, are saved through faith in Jesus Christ, and that the emphasis is on Scripture alone. We draw our doctrine from Scripture, not man-made on the side of it to replace it or to overshadow it. That's why, for example, I believe, firmly convinced, that Lutheran theology is the closest you can come to repeating the New Testament. And I hope and pray, that's why I wrote the book, that most people who read it would be more persuaded than ever that Lutheran theology is biblical theology. It's not just another Protestant choice available out there like in a smorgasbord. Not at all. It is the first and foremost and the best way to understand what God gave us to in his holy scriptures.
0: Dr. Alvin Schmidt is Professor Emeritus of Sociology at Illinois College and author of the book Hallmarks of Lutheran Identity. Dr. Schmidt, thank you again.
1: And it was my pleasure being with you. Thank you.
0: 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Lutheran identity, so often misunderstood as having not gone far enough to break with the Catholic Church, or having gone too far, or having started a whole new church, really isn't about any of those things. It's not about any kind of ethnicity, or really, at the bottom line, even about Martin Luther, from whom it draws its name. Lutheran identity is a theological identity. It's the identity that is granted us in Holy Scripture in our baptism, when we are buried with Christ and raised with him, when we are given the promise of eternal life and the forgiveness of all our sins by grace through faith for Christ's sake alone. That's Lutheran identity. I'm Todd Wilkin. Thanks for listening to Issues Etc.
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3: Come and experience firsthand by sitting down in classes and actually hearing professors, coming to chapel, which is always the high point of the day, to hear the Word of God and to lift our voices in song.
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3: Spend time talking to professors. I mean, there's not a professor here who will not be willing to take time, whether it's after chapel during the coffee hour or just to come into one's study and sit down and talk for a while, to answer questions, to help them to get a sense of, A, do they want to be a pastor or a deaconess? And then B, is this the right place? And, well, maybe C would be the question, is now the right time for them to make that decision?
0: If you've contemplated the vocation of pastor or deaconess, contact Concordia Theological Seminary, Fort Wayne, Indiana, 1-800-481-2155, 800-481-2155, or send an email to admission@ctsfw.edu.
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5: He knew exactly what Planned Parenthood was going to say, but he's revealed them fully in terms of their murderous intention and commitment to abortion.
6: How we confess God shapes the way that we pray. 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
7: They're not saying that, you know, we want tea therapy for all our girls too. They're just saying, you know, there's something not right about this.
8: He said that if any judge has never ruled against his own personal policy preferences, that is a bad judge.
0: Now, for now, we're going to play Issues Etc. soundbite of the week. That's just a snippet of each of the four we're going to play for you in their entirety in an hour. Once we play them, you give us a call, 1-877-623-6943. 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Joining us for part 6 of our series on Lutheran identity, we're going to be talking about the sacrament of the altar. Sometimes people who are new to Lutheranism are shocked at the emphasis that is put on the Lord's Supper, not only in terms of just kind of our general theology, but in terms of our practice as well. Our worship practice pretty much centers around the Lord's Supper. Why is that? Why is it so important? We'll be answering that question here for the next half hour of Issues Etc. Dr. Alvin Schmidt is our guest, professor emeritus of sociology at Illinois College and author of the Issues Etc. Book of the Month, Hallmarks of Lutheran Identity. Dr. Schmidt, welcome back to Issues Etc.
1: Thank you again.
0: One of the phrases that Lutherans often use when it comes to the Lord's Supper is the real presence. And I have noticed that we talked last time about a Calvinist view of the Lord's Supper where they would talk about Christ's body and blood being spiritually present, but they'll even use the phrase for that, real presence. Is it the same thing that Lutherans believe?
1: Well, I'm not sure they use the word real presence. They will say spiritually present, but I cannot recall, and I could be wrong. But in all the reading I've done, I've never seen it formally in official Calvinistic literature where they say real presence. The closest they come to it is say that he is spiritually present. But the real presence is basically a Lutheran and Catholic view of the two. But of course, they go have a different understanding of what makes the bread and wine really present, Christ's body and blood really present. But also, I have often felt that we as Lutheran pastors have not done or been clear enough often, not with any ill intent, when we just say we believe in Christ's body and blood being present. One word is basically very helpful or that we tend to not use. That's the word supernatural. Because if you, and I, at the first at the outset of chapter 9, which I talk about the Lord's Supper, I quote David Holus, Lutheran theologian who died in 713, says, quote, bread and wine are received by the mouth immediately and naturally. The body and blood of Christ, however, are received immediately and supernaturally. And that's an important distinction. I think we as Lutherans would do our membership a favor if we use the word supernatural in connection with the real presence. But ordinarily, for some reason or another, we don't. I remember even if I, as a seminary student, it took me some time after I was away from the seminary to become aware of the fact that we're, I think, missing something by not indicating that it's supernatural. In other words, we are not cannibalistic, which, of course, some critics have sometimes criticized Lutherans for teaching and believing in the real presence. No, we're not, because if we didn't know it was supernatural, we could be rightly accused of being cannibalistic. But because it's supernatural, we're not. That's why Holus says it is something that is immediately given to us, not through some other process, and it is supernatural. So I firmly think that this is what we tend to, well, you know, in John 6, for example, and this is where people accuse basically Jesus of eating his flesh and so on and so forth. Well, that's basically what the supernatural would, the word supernatural would avoid people making that conclusion, that we are chewing and masticating on Christ's body and his blood. And that is not, and it would take the Lord's Supper out of the realm of supernatural. It would make it just simply another edible meal whereby we nourish the body nutritionally, and that, of course, is not what the Lord's Supper is about. It is there to nourish us spiritually, not nutritionally.

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1: To him, but it is not, as we said earlier, a means of grace whereby God, through this particular sacred meal, is conveying to repentant sinners. And I keep saying repentant sinners, because without repentance, the Lord's Supper is not going to do you any good. In fact, it, as Paul said in 1 Corinthians 11, it may do you harm. And that's why Paul even says that we should examine ourselves before we eat and drink of his body and blood. And it's this particular example, in this passage out of 1 Corinthians 11, where Paul talks about this, is one of the major passages that we as Lutherans, confessional conservative Lutherans, practice what's called close or close communion. We don't just open up, you all come like you would, were in a mall, in a store someplace. You see, it's also very interesting that when Jesus instituted the Lord's Supper, he did not go out on the highways and the byways to ask people to come in. No, he limited it to his 12 disciples. Again, he practiced close communion. And the reason for that is because we obviously have to be repentant sinners, informed in God's word, so that we might, as a result of knowing this word, know that we're sinful and need to repent. And by that, when we participate in the Lord's Supper and receiving his body and blood supernaturally, we are indeed not only forgiven, but we have our faith strengthened as well.
0: When we talk about the presence of Christ in the Lord's Supper, we often will teach this by way of Luther's encounter with Ulrich Zwingli and the debate, that a debate in which they agreed on many things, but they sharply disagreed on the Lord's Supper. Tell us that story.
1: Yes, for example, if listeners maybe have already seen the Luther movie that I just saw last night, that particular incident where Luther, for example, argued this is my body, when Zwingli, for instance, argued it was symbolic, it was not the real presence, and he insisted that it is because this is what the good Lord said, and again, many of the Protestants believe this doesn't quite make rational sense and therefore don't see it, for example, as Christ's body and blood being there supernaturally, but that we need to see it as a symbol that stands for his body and blood, but it is not received as such. And that, of course, is what divided Luther from Zwingli. And, if you will, it basically brought about the division and the split of the Protestant or Protestant church, if I may use that term. Which, by the way, this particular argument was at the Colloquy of Marburg in 1529. And after that, you had a divided house. Less than a year later, when the Augsburg Confession was presented to Charles V, the emperor in Augsburg, you already had the Protestants, separate from Lutherans, present their confession. Well, it was the beginning of Protestantism, if I may use that term. I often used to tell my students, we as Lutherans are the only Protestants, or are not Protestants at all. I don't like to have the name Lutheran subsumed under the word Protestant, but that's how our society operates. It's Protestant, Catholic, and Jew. Those are the three categories often spoken about. Well, interestingly also, the first usage of the term Protestant also occurred in 1529, and it had, at that time, only Lutherans in mind. It's something the other Protestants weren't in on this. And so the word Protestant was in many ways taken by the people who departed from Luther, particularly on the Lord's Supper, and as a result of it, it didn't take long, all those who weren't Catholic are called Protestant. Even to this day, I have never been comfortable with just putting us under Protestant and thinking that that tells the story. It really doesn't. We need to distinguish between...

0: most of the Protestants do not accept the means of grace as we teach them in the Lutheran Church, as I indicated a little while ago. Baptism does not forgive sins, nor does the Lord's Supper convey the forgiveness of sins. And so right there we have two major reasons why we as Lutherans are not the same as other Protestants.
1: Dr. Alvin Schmidt is our guest. It's part six of our series on Lutheran identity. Today we're talking about the sacrament of the altar. He's Professor Emeritus of Sociology at Illinois College and author of The Issues, Etc., Book of the Month for March, Hallmarks of Lutheran Identity. 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We'll be right back. Talk a little bit about the benefits of the Lord's Supper.

0: Faith in American Christianity is most often seen as an act of will. It's a desire, it's an attitude, it's a habit.
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0: But what happens when you have a mental illness? 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
1: Welcome back to Issues Etc. I'm Todd Wilkin. On this Friday, March the 10th, part 6 of our series on Lutheran Identity with Dr. Alvin Schmidt, author of the Issues Etc. Book of the Month, Hallmarks of Lutheran Identity. We're talking about the sacrament of the altar. Well, Lutherans affirm not only the presence, the bodily presence of Christ in the Lord's Supper, but we also talk about the benefits to those who eat and drink in faith. What are those benefits, Dr. Schmidt?
4: Well, those benefits, for example, are, again, forgiveness of sins and the strengthening of our faith. That's why Luther said we should commune frequently. And he said if you don't reach into your chest and to see whether you still have flesh and blood, if you do, you are a sinner and in need of God's grace, forgiveness, and the like. This is why Lutherans also continued, as did the early church, have communion every Sunday. And a lot of our churches, congregations in recent years have now returned to the practice of having the Lord's Supper offered every Sunday. It used to be, when we were heavily influenced, particularly in this country, but to some extent in Europe too, I grew up, for example, in Western Canada in a Lutheran church where we had communion five times a year. You had it on Easter, you had it on Christmas, you had it on Thanksgiving Day, you had it on Pentecost Day, and sometimes one other time, four or five times a year. That was it. And it was interesting how that particular practice came about. It was never taught in any Lutheran church, but it was picked up sort of from the culture because Luther said in one instance that if a Christian doesn't go to the Lord's Supper at least four times a year, he had his doubts whether the person was a Christian. And somehow or another, that four times a year was picked up as a norm to practice communion every year, only four or five times a year. And it also fit very well into the what I often refer to the generic Protestant view of the Lord's Supper, because they don't believe it's a means of grace that forgives sins, there was no great desire to have it every Sunday. The Eucharist, as it's called in the early church and also in our confession. But there was no real desire for it. It was a memorial meal four or five times a year, served that purpose. But if you want to have your faith strengthened, your forgiveness of sins conveyed to you, as a repentant sinner, you say, well, we want it more often. And that's what the early church did. As we read in the second chapter of Acts, they continued faithful regularly in the breaking of bread and the giving of prayers. And as commonly understood to refer that it included the Lord's Supper, although there are some exegetes that think maybe not. But basically, that's where we are coming back today. There are still a lot of congregations in our Lutheran Church, Missouri Synod, that only have communion twice a month. Maybe the first Sunday and the third Sunday of the month, or the second Sunday and the fourth Sunday. Not uncommon at all. We came from a congregation in Illinois. To this day, that's the practice. When you want to bring it in to have it every Sunday, many of the people initially don't like it. They have been so acculturated to the fact of having it less often that they're uncomfortable with it. So it takes a lot of education often to have them accept the Lord's Supper every Sunday. And the practice of having it every Sunday is still by no means complete. We're still working on that throughout the Synod in many different areas of the Synod.
5: Why do Lutherans reject the Roman Catholic idea of transubstantiation?
4: Yeah, that's an excellent question. Catholics teach that when the priest consecrates the elements, the bread and wine is miraculously changed to the body and blood and is no longer really bread and wine. It only appears as such. So in other words, the priest, in saying the consecration, has changed. It has, hence the word transubstantiation, made a change in the substance of the bread and wine. And Lutherans have rejected that because, first of all, the teaching of transubstantiation didn't surface in the church until about the year 1000, the 11th century. It is certainly not in Scripture to say that the priest or whoever is the officiant changes the bread and wine into a substance that is no longer bread and wine, but really the body and blood of Christ. It only appears to be bread and wine. I, for example, in the book have a diagram indicating, for example, physically or visibly, you can see how, for example, Lutherans will say that bread is present, wine is present, Christ's body is present, yes, and Christ's blood is present. Now, the Roman Catholics will say after the consecration, bread and wine are not present. They only appear to be present. And Christ's body is present, right? And so is his blood present. They're the in agreement, but they part on the part of the bread and wine. And then when you go to non-Lutheran Protestants, they say bread and wine is present, yes, but Christ's body and blood are not present. And so you have a major distinction, a very important distinction. And the word transubstantiation, of course, is not a biblically defensible term. It's nowhere taught in Scripture.
5: We are often described as teaching, but do not teach consubstantiation. What is that?
4: Yeah, that's a very common accusation. You wouldn't believe how many non-Lutheran clergy from various denominations, so the, in a conversation of the Lord's Supper comes up, yeah, you Lutherans believe in consubstantiation. I said, no, we never have. I said, it's a common label that is often attached to us because we believe in the real presence of Christ's body and blood, as do the Catholics who opt for transubstantiation. But because we believe in the real presence of Christ's body and blood, Lutherans are so similar that, well, we can't call them transubstantiationists, but we will call them consubstantiationists. And Lutherans have denied that from the beginning, but it's a label. You don't have to look very far when you read about or read literature from non-Lutherans talking about communion. They will invariably put that tag onto Lutherans, and it's totally false, totally wrong. Lutherans have never taught consubstantiation.
5: Finally, you say another distinctive of the Lutherans on the Lord's Supper are the words of institution themselves. What do you mean by that?
4: Christ instituted the Lord's Supper means that it's a very distinctively different means of the gospel being presented to us. And as I indicated, supernatural way of receiving his body and blood. And I would say that many informed non-Lutherans, both Catholics and Protestants, know that Lutherans believe in the real presence and body and blood. But it is also good for us to indicate that we do differ from the Catholics, we differ from the Protestants who aren't Lutheran in terms of what the Lord's Supper consists of and what it also conveys or does to the repentant Christian. And I always say the word repentant Christian because I think it's very important, because without the Christian repenting, the Lord's Supper does not do him or her any good.
5: Dr. Alvin Schmidt is Professor Emeritus of Sociology at Illinois College, author of The Issues, Etc., Book of the Month, Hallmarks of Lutheran Identity. Dr. Schmidt, thanks for being our guest.
4: Again, my pleasure to be with you. Thank you.
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7: Every time you see the argument for gender neutrality or completely sex-blind treatment of men and women, you wind up seeing women get the shorter end of the stick.
8: The Supreme Court created themselves the National Abortion Control Board because they control abortion law, they control abortion doctrine, they control abortion policies.
9: Why have we neglected hundreds and hundreds of years of heritage in our churches? Why do we sing garbage? Instead, we have paint-by-numbers pictures of Jesus playing wiffle ball with the kids.
10: If the church is going to survive where it will survive, because it will survive, it will do so on the forgiveness of sins.
11: This is Stan in Carson City, Nevada, and I just love listening to Issues, Etc. while I'm vacuuming floodwaters out of the game room in my home.
5: A little book, in fact, it was even from the very beginning called The Small Catechism. It was very small indeed, only a couple pages long, written by the 16th century reformer Martin Luther to respond to a big problem, a huge problem, in fact, problem of not only ignorance, but what he said, freedom abused among those who were for the first time hearing the gospel. He wrote his Small Catechism, 6 little parts, 6 doctrines that were taught therein, and he did a little bit of old and a little bit of new. He did the catechism as catechisms had been done, but he did a few things differently. And then, on top of that, in the very same year, the 16th century reformer Martin Luther wrote the Large Catechism, which is the same subject matter, but in a lot of ways a very, very different book from the Small Catechism. We're going to talk about them here in the first hour of Issues, Etc. as part of our ongoing series on Lutheran identity with Dr. Alvin Schmidt. Greetings and welcome. We're coming to you live on this Monday afternoon, March the 13th. I'm Todd Wilkin. Thanks for tuning us in. After our conversation with Dr. Schmidt, we'll continue our series on Christian devotion with Pastor Brian Wolfmiller, talking about hearing the Scriptures. Joining us for part 7 of our series on Lutheran identity, Luther's Small and Large Catechisms, Dr. Alvin Schmidt, Professor Emeritus of Sociology at Illinois College and author of The Issues, Etc., Book of the Month, Hallmarks of Lutheran Identity. Dr. Schmidt, welcome back.
4: Well, thank you for having me again. It's always good to be with you.
5: Let's talk first about Luther's Small Catechism. Why do you call it the laity's Bible?
4: Well, that was what Luther said, so I'm kind of repeating what he said. And the reason for that is because here you had basically, the Bible in a nutshell, relative to its basic doctrines. And the laymen in Luther's time, most of them couldn't even read or write, but given this small little booklet, they were able to study the important documents of the Bible, beginning with the Ten Commandments. Then the creeds, basically the Apostles' Creed, broken down into what we in a catechism call 3 articles, and the Lord's Prayer, which Luther then broke down in terms of 7 petitions, and the sacrament of baptism, the sacrament of the Lord's Supper. Those are the first 5 chief parts, as we say, of his catechism that he called the Laity's Bible. And in reality, there was a very good definition, very good way of summing it up, because here's something that the layman could read, understand, and understand what Christianity and Christian doctrine was all about.
5: How did it come about, the writing of the Small Catechism?
4: Well, that's an interesting question. Luther already preached before he wrote the Catechism, by the way, in 1529. Certain sermons that were basically came to into the Catechism, at least in part, in the 1520s. And he had assigned the task of writing a catechism to two of his friends, and Agricola and Jonas, Andreas Agricola and Justus Jonas, and they didn't get it done. So finally, he took it upon himself, and he was also motivated to write this, not because he already preached a few sermons that were catechetically oriented, but also because in 1529, he took this Saxon survey where he discovered the tremendous, colossal ignorance on the average Christian relative to basic Christian doctrine. He found that even many of the priests who now became part of the Reformation didn't even know the Lord's Prayer. That's how bad it was. And that then motivated him to sit down and do it himself. As an old saying goes, if you don't get someone else to do it, you probably have to end up doing it yourself. And this is a classical case of what happened to Luther. So he wrote it. It was short. It was brief. That's why he also called it the Kleiner Catechismus, or the Small Catechism. And the same year, he also wrote the Larger Catechism, which I think perhaps a little later you may have some questions about that too. But it was the little catechism that made the big impact among the laymen. The large catechism was basically written for teachers and pastors. It was sort of a teacher's manual and didn't have questions. The small catechism had questions after each commandment. Interestingly, it would ask in German, was ist das? Translated would be, what is that? But we in English say, what does this mean? Which was not quite the same thing what Luther had in mind with the German. But when people translate, it's often inevitable, and sometimes just has to be, that you don't quite convey what the original meant. In fact, many years ago, I remember reading a statement that I've never forgotten. It's a Latin, I mean, an Italian statement, namely that every translator is a traitor. And here's a case in point. You know, when I sit in church and see the translations of certain hymns and then look at the bottom of the hymnal, what the German word is, and you say, I'm not sure that's the best translation you could come up with. But nevertheless, that's exactly what happened also with what does this mean, as we say it now, which Luther initially, or in German, said, what is this? What is this all about? What really Luther was aiming for was a understanding and a paraphrase, if you will, that would sum up the gist of the first commandment, the second commandment, the third commandment, whenever he asked, what is this? Or what does this mean, as we translate it? That was really his intent. And I'm not sure that anything has been lost by our saying, what does this mean? But there is a different nuance there.
5: It sometimes, at least in the early years, was referred to as the Enchiridion. What does that mean?
4: It basically means a handbook. That's basically what it means, or a short summary. And that's really what it was. And, you know, when I taught at the seminary in Fort Wayne, students were often somewhat surprised when I mentioned, well, the catechism that we have now with proof texts and so on is not the catechism that Luther wrote. The Enchiridion is only a few pages long. There are no proof texts in it. And when Luther put it out, it was initially not in a bound book form. It was basically what we would call on large poster boards that were posted for people in the church to read. And so his Enchiridion, you might say, is basically a, well, it's a brief, very, very brief summary of the biblical doctrines and the catechism that we have now after Luther's time were expanded in terms of, and there are many different additions that were made over the years in the different Lutheran churches here and there, in Germany and here in this country as well, that expanded on it and added to the catechism. Luther wouldn't have had any trouble with that, but nevertheless, because he was dealing with individuals with limited education, limited ability to give them an entire catechism as we have it today, bound in a couple of hundred pages or so, would probably have been a little bit overwhelming to the people of his day.
5: Luther kind of followed the, as the name suggests, catechism. He followed the standard kind of format of question and answer. Did he add to that format at all? Did he innovate at all in when he wrote a small catechism?
4: In a sense, he did. The word catechism comes from a Greek word, katecheo, basically meaning to teach orally. And it had been used before Luther by the church, even before the Reformation, but it never really became what Luther's catechism became. And it's also very interesting to know that catechisms have come and gone. Many denominations have issued catechisms, and Luther's catechism, as I point out in the book and documented, still survives and still is being used like in no other denomination, particularly among Lutherans. By the way, we have also in many ways neglected over the last few decades the use of the catechism in adult context primarily, but in what we call junior confirmation, 7th and 8th grade, there aren't too many Lutheran churches. I don't know if there are any. I would assume maybe there aren't, but I'm not sure, that do not use Luther's Small Catechism in confirmation instruction. Whereas when we move to taking in adults, it's a rather sad story. I already experienced this when I was a vicar in the early 1960s. And that's the time that our denomination was rapidly growing. In fact, there was several years that the Lutheran Church Missouri Synod was the fastest growing Protestant church. This is in the late 50s, early 60s. We added a new congregation every 72 hours. Today, as you know, many are closing. But nevertheless, in that period of time, when we took in adult members, they did not see the catechism. And that is still largely true to this day. And so, as I mentioned also in this particular chapter on the Small Catechism, when I was a professor, and that was most of my professional life, I was free on Sundays to fill in for pastors who were on vacation. This was true in Nebraska, true in Illinois, true in North Carolina, true in Indiana. And so I preached almost every Sunday in some congregation. And when I had Bible class, I discovered that at least 50% of the people in Bible class had never seen Luther's catechism. This initially was a tremendous shock to me. But then I thought back, in my own vicarage congregation, we took in 3 adult classes in the year I was there. They never saw the catechism. And I myself at that time was not quite tuned in necessarily in terms of seeing, hey, we're really missing something, until a little while later the bell rang, so to speak. Hey, we're missing a basic doctrine, a basic book of instruction that Luther so highly valued and became popular for centuries. It's 500 years old. And it's not equal by any other denomination. It's really a gem. And many non-Lutherans have said this as well. Philip Schaff, a famous Reformed theologian in this country many years ago, gave the catechism tremendous amount of credit in terms of its utilitarian use, if I may use that word, relative to instructing Christians in the faith.
5: Dr. Albert Schmidt is our guest. It's part 7 of our series on Lutheran identity. Talk about Luther's small catechism. In a few minutes, the large catechism as well. But before that, we'll talk about the placement of the 10 commandments in the small catechism.
12: The fake news wars that we're experiencing right now are not going to end soon.
5: Terry Mattingly on his presentation at this summer's Issues Etc. 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
12: We're actually seeing a war to define what is and what isn't news. 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What we'll be talking about is where savvy readers can go to get their news. 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
5: You can meet and hear Terry Mattingly June 9th and 10th at the Issues Etc. 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
5: 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Welcome back to Issues Etc. I'm Todd Wilkin. It's our series on Lutheran identity. We're talking about Luther's small and large catechisms. Dr. Alvin Schmidt is our guest. Dr. Schmidt, you say that the placement of the Ten Commandments in the Small Catechism, Luther's Small Catechism, is a bit of Luther's genius. Talk about that.
4: Yeah, it was kind of an innovation. And, you know, many times we have never even asked the question, why did he do this? Because other catechisms did not have the Ten Commandments listed first. Well, it fits perfectly well with Luther's emphasis on law and gospel. In order to understand the gospel, you have to first of all see and understand how we as Christians violate the law, the Ten Commandments. And so Luther makes that the first item in the catechism. Know the law, then you can, and by the way, what follows after the Ten Commandments? The Apostles' Creed. And the Apostles' Creed, with the three articles, is totally gospel. There isn't a stitch of law in the creed. And so it's an excellent example of law and gospel without the catechism having to say it as such. But there you have it in concrete form as you would teach it to Christians, lay people primarily. And also might mention that when Luther wrote this catechism, and sometimes we aren't aware of that either, that it was written not for small children only. It was written for the head of the household, which is also not a good translation, because in the German it says Hausvater. The father of the home was to teach not only his children, but also his servants and other individuals that he had under his direction, so to speak. And that today, when we say household, misses the point somewhat. But again, it's a matter of translation, so we don't always capture what the original said.
5: Also, the division of the Apostles' Creed into three articles. There have been other divisions before, but Luther goes for three.
4: Yes. In fact, preceding Luther, it was common to break down the creed in terms of 12 items, because they took literally the word apostle, so they tried to indicate that each apostle wrote one of the 12 parts that they had listed. Well, it was obviously discovered that the Apostles' Creed was never written by the apostles. It came quite a bit later, a lot later. And so today we have, for example, a different listing, and it no longer lists, the catechism is no longer broken down into 12 parts or 12 statements reflecting an apostle of each of the 12.
5: The phrase that he uses, "this is most certainly true," what would you say about that?
4: Yeah, that's an interesting thing, too, that we as Lutherans, maybe often not capture. In fact, I say the small catechism is indeed a Lutheran hallmark. And when this is a case in point, within a major or more prominent hallmark, we have a minor or lesser hallmark. And the phrase, "this is most certainly true," is an example of a lesser, less prominent hallmark within the larger or more prominent hallmark, the catechism itself. And Luther says this, "this is gewisslich wahr," as he would say in German, translated, "this is most certainly true." It's interesting, a few years ago, I don't listen to him very often, but Garrison Keillor, for example, in the state of Minnesota, often makes a little bit of fun of Lutherans in an acceptable way. But one time I remember him emphasizing, and I think he even issued a T-shirt, if my memory doesn't fail me, that was listed across the cross in front, "this is most certainly true," reflecting, in other words, a Lutheran statement that Lutherans hold and value as in terms of what the catechism teaches, namely, again, the basic Christian doctrines. So, again, many individuals perhaps, when we memorized it as in the confirmation class, didn't really capture the nuance of it, but it's a very significant statement. Luther was saying, "This is not guesswork. This is not my opinion, but this is most certainly true because God said so."
5: He divided the Lord's Prayer into seven petitions. Was that another innovation?
4: Basically, yes. It was another way. And you see, Luther was an excellent teacher in many ways by breaking it down into seven petitions. It became more palatable, if I may use that term, in terms of the individual understanding the Lord's Prayer. You know, the Lord's Prayer, as I mentioned also in the book and another place, Luther often said that the Lord's Prayer was the greatest martyr of all prayers. By that he meant that we say it frequently, and our mind, the moment we start, veers off into some other direction. In fact, there's an old statement, I don't think Luther is the one who coined it or repeated it, that two bishops in the early church said they could pray the Lord's Prayer. One of them said he could pray the Lord's Prayer without his mind wandering off the prayer. The other one told him, and they took a bet. He says, "Well, I'll bet that you cannot." So they bet on a white stallion, a prize commodity in those days. And halfway through the prayer, the individual, the bishop or priest, who was so certain he could pray the Lord's Prayer without his mind wandering off, wondered halfway through whether there would be a saddle coming with the white stallion. Makes the point, again, as Luther said, the Lord's Prayer is martyred in many ways because of our thought veering off the prayer. And by breaking it down to seven petitions, I think he intended our wandering off the prayer perhaps to be less common and less pronounced.
5: Talk a bit about Luther's morning and evening prayers and the simple instructions he gives there to the Christian.
4: Yes, a lot of congregations today, I'm pleased to say, have been including the morning and evening prayer sometimes in a Bible class. But for many years, we have sort of forgotten it. It's beautiful, and it's another example of how Luther emphasized praying in the name of Jesus Christ. So in the morning, he says, "When you will get up, make the sign of the Holy Cross." By the way, something that we've also ignored over the years. Then he went on to say, "Thank you, my Heavenly Father, through Jesus Christ, your dear Son." And then proceeds into the prayer. He says the same thing in the evening. "I thank you, my Heavenly Father, through Jesus Christ, your dear Son." Again, the emphasis that you pray in the name of Jesus Christ. reflecting again Christ's own command, whatsoever you ask in my, not my, my name written in the Gospel of John, I will give it. And it's also interesting that we in the United States, and I discuss this in the book for individuals who may want to see read more about it, that we have in many instances, even though particularly in Missouri Synod Catechism, they have always included in the morning and evening prayer the statement that Luther said, in the morning when you get up, make the sign of the Holy Cross. But in many instances, this was skipped over by pastors. In my own confirmation, and in the whole congregation where I grew up, it was skipped over, and it was skipped over in my wife's congregation in the suburban Chicago area. And this is very, very common. And as a result of it, Lutherans did not make the sign of the cross, because living in a what I call a generic Protestant environment in this country, making the sign of the cross or signing yourself was seen as Catholics. So even many pastors skipped over it. Interestingly, even today, for example, the Wisconsin Synod Catechism omits that particular introductory phrase of Luther's small catechism where the morning and evening prayer is stated. It's a very interesting phenomenon that reflects how we were influenced by non-Lutherans, because Lutherans were a minority. And so we adopted some of their practices. And it's a very wholesome practice. A lot of churches today, pastors more so than laymen, but even a lot of lay people today are making the sign of the cross. It's also interesting in our hymnal now, LSB, and we did it previously with Lutheran worship, we indicated in certain parts of the liturgy a little red cross, that this is an appropriate place where you may wish to sign yourself. That, by the way, did not happen in Lutheran hymnals until the 1980s. Previous to that, there was no reference, no indication that a Christian should make the sign of the cross, because, again, it was seen as Catholic, which is very interesting. Making the sign of the cross is not a Roman Catholic practice. In fact, I think I documented in this book I have elsewhere that it was already done in the early church as early as the 190s. In other words, before the end of the second century. Tertullian, the church father, speaks about Christians signing themselves in not only morning when they get up, but before they sit down and eat and so on down the line. Yet, as a result of the radical reformation that occurred in Luther's day in the 1520s, people moved away from Christian using sign of the cross, even architecturally. You will see most Protestant churches, as a rule, even in this country, typically do not have a cross on the spire when they have one. They have a weather vane. We've often, I myself, for years, never was conscious of that. But this is very pronounced and still is there, for example, as I say, when you look at the architecture of many Protestant churches in our country, in Canada, and to some extent even true in Europe.
5: Dr. Alvin Schmidt is our guest. We're in part 7 of our series on Lutheran identity today, talking about Luther's large and small catechisms. He's Professor Emeritus of Sociology at Illinois College and author of the Issues Etc. Book of the Month, Hallmarks of Lutheran Identity. 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We're going to turn to the large catechism on the other side of the break, talk about it as the instructor's manual, as Dr. Schmidt calls it. Stay tuned.

0: Dr. Anthony Eslin will be speaking on the topic of imagination and education at the second annual Wittenberg Academy Family Retreat, which will be held at Camp Okoboji in Milford, Iowa on April 27th through the 29th, 2017. 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
1: Hi, this is Pastor Dan Kistler of Our Savior's Lutheran Church in Pacifica, California. 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
3: Welcome back. I'm Todd Wilkin. This is Issues Etc. Our series on Lutheran identity continues with Dr. Alvin Schmidt. We're talking about Luther's catechisms, going from the small catechism to the large catechism. Dr. Schmidt, you refer to this as the teacher's manual. Why is that?
5: Well, because it was written for teachers and pastors who would teach basically what you have in the small catechism. And so he does not, it's differently constructed. It's also much longer. In fact, he has two introductions, a shorter introduction and a longer introduction to the large catechism. And in the large catechism, because it was written for teachers and pastors, he explains basically the meanings of the different doctrines that are delineated in the small catechism, but not in terms of question and answer. And so basically, it was a handbook, a manual, if you will, for individuals to use. And again, we have to remember, many of these people that were teaching, pastors and teachers, didn't really have a great deal of what we today would call seminary education. And this was to supplement it. This was to improve the sad condition that Luther discovered in his Saxon survey of various congregations, that even the pastors or priests, as they were sometimes still called, didn't even know the Lord's Prayer. So the large catechism was to correct that great omission.
3: So what occasioned this writing of the large catechism for Luther?
5: Well, basically, as I said, because the ignorance that he discovered in the Saxon survey, so it was basically designed, again, for teachers, whereas the small catechism was designed for the members, for the families at home and in schools. in church schools, whereas the other one, Lodge Catechism, was written for those who would be teaching the children in schools primarily. That's what and the pastors would also be helped by this in terms of their preparing sermons.
3: It isn't a simple question and answer thing.
5: No, it isn't. That's what I said. It's basically an instructor's manual filling in the background of the different things that are already mentioned in the Small Catechism. And I might also add, if I might, going back to the Small Catechism again, that it's very interesting that in 1929, the 400th anniversary of the Small Catechism was still greatly appreciated in Lutheran circles in this country. For instance, in October of 1929, 400 years after the Catechism was published, 60-some thousand Lutheran gathered in Soldiers Field in Chicago to celebrate this event. 45,000 did it in suburban Detroit. 25,000 Lutherans did it here in St. Louis. And all across the country, in smaller areas, Cincinnati and, for example, in Nebraska, Wisconsin, all the way to the West Coast, Lutherans gathered to celebrate the 400th anniversary of the Small Catechism. And I might add, and I do say so in the book, 50 years later, in 1979, 450 years after Luther's Small Catechism, I have not found one congregation that, or one particular community that gathered to celebrate and show Lutheran appreciation for Luther's Small Catechism. I won't be around, for example, in the year 2029, but I'm not holding my breath that we will have much of a celebration for Luther's 500th anniversary of the Small Catechism. So in other words, we have greatly neglected a gem of the Reformation, and that term has been used by a lot of non-Lutheran historians. We tend to see it as a children's book, not that significant, a very basic error, and ultimately, in many cases, we are shortchanging our people because it is the laity's Bible. If they know the Catechism, they will understand the Lutheran doctrine teaching of the supernatural real presence of Christ's body and blood in the Lord's Supper. They will understand what baptism is. They will understand, for example, the Lord's Prayer, the three articles of the Apostles' Creed and the Ten Commandments. It is not surprising, I've discovered over the years, you can ask Lutherans who have been going to church faithfully every Sunday and are already 60, 70 years old, and if you ask them, and I don't mean a literal memorization repeating of any commandment, what does, for example, the seventh commandment or the second commandment deal with? And most of them do not know. Why? Because we have largely neglected the catechism. They were confirmed in it, but then it came home, they put it on a shelf or in a drawer, and it was never picked up. And this brings me to another point. Luther also prayed the catechism. In fact, he said every morning he prays the catechism. And I might add, he did this out loud. He went through the catechism. And he said, I am still a child of God that needs to do this. And something else that we have lost. It's not just a didactic or teaching document. It is also a devotional document. In fact, there have been some articles written on the catechism as a means of praying, as means of having your devotions in the morning or in the evening when you do it. The catechism beautifully lends itself to that. And if we did, we would have more people remembering it and cherishing what it really contains.
3: In the Large Catechism, how does Luther deal with he deals with exactly the same chief parts, Ten Commandments, Apostles' Creed, Lord's Prayer, Baptism, Absolution, Lord's Supper. How does he deal with the Ten Commandments?
5: Well, basically, he, again, in a expanded fashion, indicates that the commandments are important and necessary, and at the end, for example, he again says, I, the Lord your God, am a jealous God, visiting the iniquity of the fathers on the children to the third and fourth generation of those who hate me, but showing steadfast love to thousands of those who love me and keep my commandments." In other words, Luther's Large Catechism is in its essence, when he talks about the Ten Commandments, underscoring, making the point of their value, not just for pedagogical purposes, but also for our Christian life, whereby we can examine ourselves in terms of, well, for example, on Sunday mornings when we have the Lord's Supper, we make a confession at the very outset of the service, of the liturgy, knowing it, for example, the Ten Commandments, as Luther would explain them in the Large Catechism, enables us during that confession to briefly recall as much as we can where you and I have departed from any of the Ten Commandments. We can't do it all, but it again reminds us to confess our sins. Basically takes you back to the Ten Commandments, because that's where, after all, by violating them, breaking them, is where all our human sins take place.
3: He also treats the subject of the Apostles' Creed. How would you summarize what Luther does there?
5: Well, basically, again, it's basic to inform the individuals, for example, that the Apostles' Creed was not written by 12 apostles, and that what it contains is gospel message, and it doesn't spend a lot of time on it, but basically that's it. The catechism in the Large Catechism differs from the Small Catechism in that he explained more. Small Catechism doesn't do that much because it's short. It's small, so to speak.
3: In the subjects of the sacraments, what does he do there?
5: In the subject of the sacraments, yeah, again, he basically spells out what it's all about, namely that it's a food of the souls, as he often called it, which nourishes and strengthens the Christian. And that's a good expression on Luther's part. It's the food of the souls, the Lord's Supper. It strengthens our faith, forgives our sins, and as we've talked about earlier, again, a means of grace whereby God makes his love known to us upon our repentance and asking for forgiveness. God's always there. And the Lord's Supper, therefore, then nourishes our souls.
3: One of the things he does when he treats the subject of baptism is, and it doesn't happen in the Small Catechism, but in the Large Catechism, he takes time to respond to questions like why the Church baptizes infants, or to defend that practice.
5: Yes, that's very true. And the Small Catechism doesn't do that, because, again, partly because of its brevity. But Luther here brings it up because at the time of the Reformation, at his time, particularly in the early 1520s, the Anabaptists were very vocal and very much exerted their anti-infant baptismal position. The word Anabaptism basically means those who baptize again or rebaptize. It's a Latin term. And Luther try to offset their arguments because they rejected infant baptism. And, of course, we know that Anabaptists, rebaptizers, if you will, are still present in our day and age in some of the denominations. Particularly, Anabaptist offspring basically are what we mostly would refer to as Mennonite churches. And then you have, separately from the Anabaptists, but who act quite similarly, are Baptists today that originated after the Anabaptists did in England primarily, who also reject infant baptism. We know, for instance, that the Pentecostal churches in our day and age reject infant baptism. So Luther's Large Catechism here is very helpful for, let's say, individuals teaching in. I would say, for instance, when we have directors of Christian education in our various Lutheran congregations, would be helped by looking at Luther's Small Catechism, because Luther does address this particular important issue, that infant baptism is not some heretical deviation that happened in the church, and that it even existed, he would argue, in the early church, and I think he's correct. In fact, one can argue that it was is even alluded to in the New Testament. For example, when Paul baptized Lydia and her whole household. Now, it would be very difficult to argue that there were no small children involved.

0: For a donation of $250 by Labor Day, we'll send you a link to an on-demand video stream and to audio recordings of the entire 2026 Issues Etc. 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
1: The household of Lydia and her whole household, it probably included children. And Paul mentions it in another case when he baptized Stephanus in his household. So we could say it probably there were children. The burden of proof, I guess, lies on someone who would say there were no children. Well, we don't know for sure that there weren't. And as I said, the logic is more likely to be true because the families were extremely large in those days compared to what we have now, one, two, or three children at most.
0: There is also included in some editions of the Large Catechism a brief exhortation to confession. How would you describe that?
1: Yeah, well, Luther was very firm in terms of that we should make confession. In our own home, even, before we go to the Lord's Supper. And by the way, when I was a pre-confirmation student yet, before my teenage years, this was emphasized, for example, in Bible classes. It was emphasized, for example, in catechetical school when we entered to be prepared for confirmation, that we need to, for example, confess our sins. Some would even advocate, and not even in the morning, they would sort of fast. They wouldn't even eat breakfast because they wanted to make their confession more spiritually meaningful. Again, something that we today have largely forgotten. We have also, in many ways, abbreviated confession relative to the Lord's Supper. It used to be very common. In my vicarage years in the early 1960s, we still had people sign up and report, actually make a physical appearance in the pastor's office to say they wanted to attend communion the next morning. It was also true in my growing up years. You didn't just go to communion without doing that. Part of the reason for that was that when you spoke with the pastor, you could also indicate a spiritual problem, and he could forgive you as a Christian for your confession that you would make in his presence. It's something we have really completely forgotten, and partly due to the fact that we like to get a Sunday divine service is over in 60 minutes, a cultural dictate that we have all accepted.
0: If you would, just talk about the Large Catechism in terms of, well, some people might think because it's larger, because it's, we've referred to it here as the teacher's manual, it may be only for the professional theologian. But you say this is really also for the laity at every level.
1: Yes, it would be. And in fact, I remember when I was probably 16, 17 years old, a pastor once who visited our home mentioned something about the Large Catechism, and that was the first time I heard about it, and I had never seen it. He might have had a copy, but I didn't have enough interest, I guess, to ask for him to show me the Large Catechism. And I never did see it, ultimately, till I became a student at the seminary. And even at the seminary, we tend to sort of not pay a lot of attention to the Large Catechism. If the seminary, a course in confessions, requires you to read all the confessions, well, then, of course, you would come across Luther's Large Catechism, which, by the way, as you and I know, is one of the confessions of the Lutheran Church, like the Small Catechism. Many times, our lay people, when they hear the word Lutheran confession, are not really aware that the Small Catechism and the Large Catechism are two major items of the Lutheran confessions, along with the Augsburg Confession, the Apology of the Augsburg Confession, and so on down the line. And the Small Catechism, as I said, has been in many ways neglected today, just the Large Catechism even more so. And so we as Lutherans have a little catch-up work to do, I would argue. And I think if we did that, we would be able to strengthen understanding in the faith of the members in each and every congregation where we do this.
0: Luther wrote the Small Catechism with an emphasis on the ability to find a fixed text that was brief, as brief as it could be, and set it to memory. He wrote the Large Catechism in a lot of ways

0: to kind of explain things that he didn't have space for in the Small Catechism, and to be a little more polemical. Is that a good way of putting it?
1: Yes. You know, you bring up an interesting point. The Small Catechism, you know, you and I know that Luther was quite polemical. The Small Catechism is totally absent, devoid of any polemics. It is irenic. It is a peaceful document. He doesn't attack the Pope. He doesn't, and by the way, Luther rarely could write anything without attacking the Pope. But the Small Catechism is a major exception. The Pope is nowhere mentioned, nor did he mention the Anabaptists, who were already a problem several years before he wrote the Small Catechism. And so the Large Catechism can be seen somewhat more polemical, or at least more didactic in terms of teaching more appropriately, more effectively, the Small Catechism. And as I also said, that the pastor, for example, would be able to enhance and enrich his sermons by being familiar with the Large Catechism. That was really his intent for writing it. And interestingly, he wrote both of them the same year. So he saw them complementary. He did not see one can be used by ignoring the other one. Not at all. But again, given what has happened over the years, we tend in the average Lutheran church not to use the Large Catechism. And I think that's an unfortunate omission.
0: Finally then, Dr. Schmidt, talk about the value and the relevance of both the Small and Large Catechism for us here in the 21st century today.
1: Well, the relevance is, for example, in the Small Catechism again, that it gives you the basic doctrines that we really need to know. I mean, you hear a lot today, for example, and you see it even in the preaching on television programs, they talk about the state of Israel. They talk about millennialism, 1,000 years of reign that Christ would come. They talk about other aspects that they find, for example, or think they find in the Bible, that really depart from the basic, elemental, fundamental foundation of Christianity's teachings, namely the Ten Commandments, the Three Creeds, the Apostles' Creed that the Christians confess, as again, and then the Lord's Prayer, the Sacrament of Baptism, and the Lord's Supper as well. This is what is ultimately what Christians ought to remember. When their time comes to leave the sin-stained earth, those are the things that ultimately are really what's meaningful. It's not all that meaningful. It's good to know about a lot of other details that we find in Scripture, inspired though they be. But this is where we would, to use the vernacular phrase, the rubber hits the road. We need to know those basic doctrines in the Small Catechism and remember them. Then we hear pastors, preachers on television or elsewhere emphasizing other things. We need to remember that's really not what conveys to me God's love and forgiveness as the Small Catechism does. So that's really very, very important. And I might also add, Luther preached on the catechism at least 4 times every year. We have forgotten to do this. I often tell pastors, please preach on the catechism. I, having been most of the time a professor, but when I served the vacancy or when I filled in, I would sometimes preach on that portion of the catechism. And people would say, how come we have never heard this before? Pastors, don't think willfully don't do it, but for some reason or another, ask yourself, if I may, or any listener, when have you heard your pastor preach on the catechism? I grew up where a pastor would preach, for example, one Sunday on the First Commandment, second Sunday on the Second Commandment, and then so on down through the line. Those days, I wish, would come back in more congregations. If we did, our people would be more conversant with what Christianity and God's teaching is all about, rather than sort of, as I say in the introduction of my book, that we would not be Lutherans in terms of social conformity, but because of a God-pleasing conviction.
0: Dr. Alvin Schmidt is Professor Emeritus of Sociology at Illinois College and author of The Issues, Etc., Book of the Month, Hallmarks of Lutheran Identity. Dr. Schmidt, thanks.
1: It's always a pleasure. Thank you.
0: Sarah Pulliam Bailey is going to join us on the other side of the break. In Hour 2 of Issues, Etc., we're going to answer the question whether the president of the Southern Baptist Convention's Ethics and Religious Liberty Commission lose his job. 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And is this about race or a split between generations or even theology? We'll answer those questions on the other side of the break and our series on Christian devotion, Hearing Scriptures with Pastor Brian Wolfmiller.
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0: Law and Gospel, the Reformation solas, the theology of the cross, the means of grace, simultaneously saint and sinner. These are some of the topics covered in the Issues Etc. 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
5: The fake news wars that we're experiencing right now are not going to end soon.
0: Terry Mattingly on his presentation at this summer's Issues Etc. 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
5: We're actually seeing a war to define what is and what isn't news. This whole thing is about the purpose of journalism and whether the classic American model of the press, with its whole emphasis on balance and fairness, is going to survive the internet age. What we'll be talking about is where savvy readers can go to get their news. We're also going to ask, what happens to American public discourse if we all keep on clicking on news sources that only tell us what we want to hear?
0: You can meet and hear Terry Mattingly June 9th and 10th at the Issues Etc. Making the Case Conference in Collinsville, Illinois. For more information, just look for the Making the Case logo at our homepage, issuesetc.org, or call 618-223-8385. This is one of those features of Lutheran identity, of Lutheran theology, that some suppose, well, it's kind of a very handy and clever thing that Luther came up with, simultaneously saint and sinner. Does it have roots going farther back than the 16th century reformer. What does it really mean? How does it emphasize the depth of man's sin and the depth of God's grace for sinners? We're going to be talking about that great distinction of the Reformation, simultaneously saint and sinner, and another one, congregational singing, in our ongoing conversation with Dr. Alvin Schmidt, part 8 of our series on Lutheran identity. He's professor emeritus of sociology at Illinois College and author of The Issues, Etc., Book of the Month, Hallmarks of Lutheran Identity. Dr. Schmidt, welcome back.
1: Well, as usual, thank you for having me.
0: This idea of simultaneously saint and sinner, some would say, well, that's just a really clever idea that Luther came up with.
1: It's an interesting thing. I don't know who would say that, but I imagine people have. I've never exactly seen it in print, but it's, of course, a very, misinformed statement. Because if you look at the scriptures, for example, and that's what Luther noticed, and many people probably had, well, they really had forgotten it. It was pretty active in or well-known in the early church. But then in the Middle Ages, it kind of got lost. But Luther discovered, of course, that Abraham and Jacob and Moses, Elijah, David, and others in the Old Testament were not only sinners, but they were also forgiven. And because they were forgiven for their sins by their repentance and the like, they were also saints. And Luther pointed out that these people recognized that they were sinners and that God had forgiven them. And therefore, they were both sinner and saint. And you know, it's interesting, even kind of, you might say, logic makes you think that you are either a sinner or only a saint. And if you say that, you're really, in a sense, when you're saying you're a saint only, you obviously have a very high opinion of yourself, and you're overlooking the reality of the many flaws and sinful acts that you engage in every day in your life. And if you say, for example, I'm only a sinner, you are also basically pronouncing a life of self-condemnation and no hope in any way. Then both of them ultimately don't make a lot of sense. But God, nevertheless, says we are both sinners and saints. And this is a tremendously important concept that I think often we as Christians tend not to remember, even as Lutherans. Take, for example, the matter of Peter, who denied Christ 3 different times. Not an act of a sinless human being by any means, but after he realized what he had done, the cock would crow, he repented, indicating again that he was a sinner but also forgiven. And this is what runs throughout the whole scripture. It's what Luther called law and gospel. Law points out to us that we are sinners, and gospel shows us that there is salvation and redemption for those who believe in Christ in spite of the fact that they are sinners. So it's a very thorough-based scriptural doctrine, and unfortunate, not too well known. I think we need to, as Lutherans, talk more about it. Pastors are well aware of it, but sometimes I don't even feel that we perhaps underscore it as we could or should in sermons. Yes, we preach law and gospel, but the fact of being sinner and saint gives it an accent, I think, that makes the gospel a little bit more easily understood by the average Christian.
0: What was the prevailing view of that word saint at the time that Luther rediscovered this biblical truth?
1: Yes, after the early church, in the Middle Ages, the term began to be applied only to departed Christians, particularly martyrs. And that's basically what it was all to Luther's day. And as a result, for example, the concept applied to Christians who are repentant and believe in Christ for the forgiveness of sin was not seen as a saint. And, you know, we need to remember that St. Paul, for example, in writing to the Christians, he talks about the saints of Colossae. and the saints at Ephesus and so on down the line. Now, what was he talking about? He was not talking about the dead people. He was talking about those people who were alive Christians. And so you see the concept, again, is biblically grounded. And that was kind of lost in the Middle Ages. And it was lost also, for example, in another way. Roland Bainton, who wrote the Here I Stand book on Luther, indicated, for example, and Luther was plagued with this in his early years before he really understood the gospel, he, as well as many in the Middle Ages, saw Christ as a judge. He was even pictured graphically on a rainbow, sitting in judgment of people. You see, this is what Luther understood about God and Christ before he finally found out he was justified by faith, and again, something that he found in the scriptures. And so this is the concept that the people had, that God was not a loving God because they were a sinner, but again, there was no indication that they were really forgiven sinners if they put their faith in Jesus Christ. And so that was the Middle Ages. And by the way, I might also add, the concept of saint to this day, even in our society, is largely seen as a sinless, immaculately pure kind of person. So even in the Roman Church, for example, that does not, as I point out in the book, accept the doctrine of sinner and saint simultaneously. It argues, for example, that the inclination to sin, which in Latin is called concupiscence, is not a sin. Whereas in the Lutheran confessions and in the scriptures, it is a sin. And according to Roman theology, it's basically that baptism forgives or removes the original sin, but concupiscence is not a sin, the inclination to sin, whereas we would say on the basis, for example, of even what Paul says, the good that I would, I do not. In other words, the inclination of to sin results frequently in sin of doing things that we should not be doing. And so Lutherans differ from Roman theology in this regard. And I might mention that in the general Protestant world, outside of Lutheran Church, that does not deny the concept of sinner and saint, but you don't hear it spoken, pronounced in that particular manner. And those two terms, sinner and saint, convey a very powerful message of the gospel, again, for those Christians who are indeed remorseful for their given sin that they commit every day.
0: You say that the realization of sinner and saint underscores the gravity of sin. What do you mean by that?
1: Well, it indicates, for example, that our sin is not just a trivial, light matter. In other words, you know, we even in our society speak about a white lie, which really means it's not a problem. It's really not something that God would be bothered by. But, you know, all sin in God's eyes are wrong, sinful, a departure. Why? Well, Christ said, be you therefore perfect as your heavenly Father is perfect. God does not expect only 99% performance conformity with the law. He wants it all. And the fact that we cannot perform it all means that we are sinners and either lost or hope if we know about the gospel of Jesus Christ. And so it underscores the gravity of sin, that God does not take sin lightly. In fact, that's why he sent the Son, Jesus Christ, to suffer and die on the cross, because sin is to God the departure from everything that he created a human being to be, that man messed up in the Garden of Eden, and ever since then, we've inherited and are plagued by that particular problem of being sinful. We say it as Lutheran in the church, I, a poor, miserable sinner, confess unto thee all my sins and iniquity, with ever I have offended thee, okay? Again, the gravity of sin comes to mind when we say those kind of things or those kind of statements.
0: You also say that the idea of sinner and saint underscores the grace of God.
1: It does, exactly. And this is, again, the tremendous emphasis of the gospel and the importance of this particular concept, sinner and saint. But when we say we confess our sins, for example, it shows, you might say, the majesty of God's grace. And so you have, throughout the scripture, God deals with us as sinners and saints. We are not saints only, in other words, pure and no longer sinful. No, we will take, for example, the effects of original sin with us to the grave. But by baptism and repentance, we have forgiveness of that sin, even though we daily commit it numerous times.
0: Does the sinner and saint doctrine, does it nullify self-righteousness?
1: Yes, by all means. That's exactly what it does. It's the moment we confess that we are sinners, we are saying it and admitting that we're not self-righteous, we're not perfect, but we stand in need. For example, like the stricken jailer at Philippi, what must I do to be saved? He recognized that he was a sinner. And then Paul told him, believe in the Lord Jesus Christ. There was the answer. And if you do that, you are now a saint. And that's the Christian message. It's like two sides of a coin, I think is a good way of putting it. One side is the sinner side. The other side is the saint side, the gospel side of our forgiveness. If we can remember that, I think, two sides of a coin. And hence, one of the most important doctrines in the entire scripture.
0: Dr. Alvin Schmidt is our guest. When we come back, how did that famous Counter-Reformation Council, the Council of Trent, respond to the saint and sinner distinction? Stay tuned.
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0: Thanks to the following congregations for standing with us by joining the Issues Etc. 300. Our Savior Lutheran, Westminster, Massachusetts. Redeemer Lutheran, Fairhope, Alabama. St. Matthew Lutheran, Stony Plain, Alberta, Canada. Holy Cross Lutheran, Moline, Illinois. St. Paul Lutheran, Munster, Indiana. St. John Lutheran, Racine, Wisconsin. Calvary Lutheran, Baltimore, Maryland. Reformation Lutheran, Afton, Missouri. Emmanuel Lutheran, Lima, Ohio. Risen Lord Lutheran, Taylorsville, Kentucky, Prince of Peace Lutheran, Crystal Lake, Illinois, and Trinity Lutheran, Elmore, Ohio. 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
13: William Paul Young is an extremely dangerous Bible twister who's not bringing to you what Scripture says. 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
0: 1 hour from now, it's your turn to choose Issues Etc. Soundbite of the Week. We will play those four soundbites for you in their entirety. And then after you've listened to them, you give us a call, 1-877-623-6943. 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And your vote will decide which will be Issues Etc. Soundbite of the Week 1 hour from now. It's part 8 of our series on Lutheran identity. We're talking with Dr. Alvin Schmidt, author of The Issues Etc., Book of the Month, Hallmarks of Lutheran Identity, about simultaneously saint and sinner, a little bit later, congregational singing. We have been framing some of this conversation in terms of how the Roman Catholics responded in the Counter-Reformation of Trent. How did that council respond to simultaneously saint and sinner?
1: Well, basically, because it argued that, alluded to a little while ago, the concept of concupiscence, which really means the inclination to sin, is not a sin. And that's where Scripture basically departs from that particular statement, as well as Lutheran theology. The inclination to sin is a sin. The good that I would, I do not. Okay, that I would results in a sinful posture, action. And it was another way of the Roman Church, in many ways, obfuscating the gospel of Jesus Christ. People were taught to engage in good works to hopefully save themselves. And even the concept of purgatory comes to mind, that you could not really accomplish full forgiveness in this world. You still have to pay for it after in purgatory. And so the Middle Ages, the gospel of Jesus Christ, the sinner-saint concept, was lost. Although in the early church, it was very much there. As I mentioned, for example, when Paul spoke to the Christians and called them saints. And why did he call them saints? Well, because they had accepted Jesus Christ and relied in him for the forgiveness of their sins as well as for their future salvation.
0: Finally, it sounds as though the term saint, when it's used in Lutheran theology, saint and sinner, is actually a much higher, much more noble idea than anything medieval Roman Catholicism ever came up with in its definition of saint.
1: That's quite right. That's exactly right. On the moment you see the saint, for example, not as someone who would died as a martyr or in some other way, which is basically the Roman understanding. And you know, it's also a lot of this in the Roman theology happened around the 10th to 11th century, when, for example, it began to canonize saints, which is a practice that continues in Rome today. It was another way of detracting people from the concept of saint in the sense of being a forgiven person. It was just a person who accomplished something. As we know, the canonization of a saint supposedly has to have had two or performed the two miracles in his or her life. But again, the emphasis is there on works in order to be a saint. Whereas in the New Testament, to be a saint is not because of what the Christian does, but because of what Christ has done on the cross and the open tomb.

0: Another hallmark that you wanted to highlight with respect to Lutheran identity, and I think probably people who would walk into a Lutheran church on Sunday morning might notice this right off, and that is congregational singing. Was this a hallmark from the very beginning?
1: I beg your pardon?
0: Was this a hallmark of Lutheranism?
1: It certainly is, and it's one that we as Lutherans ourselves are perhaps aren't too much aware of, and hence I try to underscore it in this particular chapter, which I call the Lutheran Church, the Singing Church. And by the way, that particular term was thrown at the Lutherans, not in a complimentary sense, by the Catholics. They did not like the fact that Luther brought into the church congregational singing. Previous to the Reformation, singing was done by what we would maybe call professionals, the clergy and choir. The layperson sat passively in the pew. Even before pews, they were standing, I might say. They were passive participants. And along comes Luther, who saw music as a great gift of God. In fact, he said he saw next to theology, music as God's greatest gift. And so he introduced the singing of lay people by the German chorale, as it's mentioned, or in English we say chorale, which was basically singing unaccompanied and in unison, similar to what preceded it in the Gregorian chant. And this became very much a hallmark of Luther. And by the way, by the time of 1524, he had written a number of hymns, and that were then produced as hymnals, if you will, not hymnals in thick volume as we have today, but in some cases 8 or 10 bounds that people could sing them in church. He also introduced singing during the distribution of communion. This is another Luther innovation, if I may call it that, and has become a Lutheran hallmark. And also, when we think, for example, of the aspect of singing, Luther, in his translation of what was called the Formula Missa, and he translated it to the German Mass, or the Deutsche Messe, and again asked musicians to incorporate into it the singing of the congregation. I point out in the book, many years ago, it's probably 20 years ago, I read a very interesting book. It was written by a Catholic, and the name of the book is Why Catholics Can't Sing. He points out, and it's true, that in the average Catholic church, even in our society, you will probably find half the people in the pew that do not sing. They're just not accustomed to it. They're still, in many ways, reflecting the pre-Reformation era, where lay people didn't sing. In fact, it's also interesting that in 1620, now this is 100 years after Luther, a Jesuit, and I quote him, for example, did not like congregational singing, and he said that Luther damned more people with his singing in the church than he did with his sermons and his many writings. A powerful example of how congregational singing was not accepted. It was also not accepted by the Reformed, like Zwingli and Calvin. They didn't believe in it either. They basically wanted just, they saw it, for example, as a created art on the part of the Christians, and therefore was really not in conformity with what the people, for example, did in the Old Testament. And in time, that got lost, by the way, and today the Reformed people, whether they're Presbyterians or Methodists or Baptists, all sing. But if they were to adhere to the forefathers of the Reformed Church, namely Zwingli and then the Calvinists, they would still not be singing hymns. But the influence of Luther's accent on music, and by the way, he called it the voice of the gospel. When you sang, it was the voice of the gospel. In other words, God's message was conveyed. And and it's hard to argue with Luther on that. And so today, most Christian churches sing hymns, which, of course, Luther brought about. And I might mention one other thing. During the Middle Ages, this was lost. But in the early church, Christians sang. In fact, we have evidence from the late 4th century with St. Ambrose in Milan, Italy, and who is credited with what we call antiphonal singing. Had Christians sing in one particular case, as I point out, when the Arians, who were very prominent in those days, wanted to take over the particular portion basilica, he had the Christians, what we would call today, engage in a sit-in. They sat in the basilica, and so he had one side sing a stanza and then the other side, and hence we to this day talk about antiphonal singing, which was a creation of Ambrose. In fact, I'm not the only one who ever said this, but in many ways, Luther was the modern St. Ambrose who brought singing back into the life of the people in the congregation.
0: We're talking about Lutheran identity today. Congregational singing, Dr. Alvin Schmidt is our guest. The Lutheran Witness magazine is chock full of Lutheran identity. 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Interpreting the contemporary world from a Lutheran perspective, the Lutheran Witness magazine, cph.org/try Lutheran Witness. On the other side of the break, we'll talk about early collections of hymns. You might call them hymnals. Stay tuned.

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3: Matt Harrison, Chris Roseborough, Aaron Wolf, Peter Bender, Todd Peppercorn, and Terry Mattingly will be speaking at the 2017 Issues Etc. 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Welcome back. It's part 8 of our series on Lutheran identity. Dr. Alvin Schmidt is our guest. We're talking about Lutheran music and congregational singing. Dr. Schmidt, if you would, talk about some of the early collections of hymns at the time of the Reformation.
4: Yes, and these hymns, well, you know, Luther, as we all know, the most famous of his hymns was "A Mighty Fortress Is Our God," that today is used by all sorts of Christian congregations, and even outside of, you find Luther's "Mighty Fortress Is Our God" sung, for example, at funerals, at civic events, at installations and dedications of churches, for example, going back to the 1800s when the cathedral in Cologne was dedicated, they sang "A Mighty Fortress." It was sung, by the way, for example, by Gustavus Adolphus in the 30 Years' War for his soldiers. And even recently, when President Ford died, that's 10, 15 years ago, at his funeral, they sang "A Mighty Fortress." So this is one of the hymns that Luther introduced. But Luther wrote also many other hymns. Musicians say he wrote, some say 37, some say 38 hymns, whatever the number. Nevertheless, he made a great contribution in a lot of the hymns. For example, "From Heaven to Earth I Come," a Christmas hymn. That even in our hymnal today in the Lutheran service book has 15 stanzas. And he set a pace that Christians picked up in other denominations as well. And then it didn't take long after Luther, a lot of famous musicians, Lutherans for that matter, created and penned hymns, composed music. I remember when I was in grade school, many long years ago, reading in a history book that one of the great contributions of German society, they didn't mention Lutheran, but they should have, was the tremendous emphasis and accomplishments that Germany made relative to music. And indeed, they did. But a lot of this really goes back to Luther, who in many ways laid the groundwork and gave the motivation for people to sing. We know even that in World War II, the singing, for example, in German, and in World War I, a German military would sing as they marched, because music does something for people. And it can be used also for evil, but for the most part, music was very salutary and wholesome. In term, it lifts the human spirit, and I think that's partly why Luther felt it was the gospel was in music.
3: The contribution that often is mentioned when it talks about a German, but I would agree, a Lutheran contribution, is the chorale. What is it?
4: Yeah, well, the chorale basically is lay people singing in unison, unaccompanied, a message that conveys God's word. And we as Lutherans would say, because Lutheran hymns really did this, they accented law and gospel. I often wonder when our people today, and I'm talking about Lutherans, are sitting in church and singing a hymn, whether they are really cognizant and aware, because almost every hymn that we have in our hymnals accent law and gospel. Sometimes the beauty of the music, I think, makes us unaware of what those words really say. But that is the Lutheran contribution to music. Whereas, well, again, I might put it in another way. Lutheran music was not written to create moods, but to convey a message. And the message was God's law and gospel and the forgiveness that we have. That's at the core of Lutheran music. And you and I don't have to look too far, and sometimes even in some Lutheran, what we would say, church services, sing hymns that don't really accent law and gospel, but the music is good. And if I may, I refer to it in the chapter. When we sing, for example, "Shall We Gather at the River?" Now, you've all heard that song and many others like it. But when you look, for example, at the words, where is there the message of sin and grace or law and gospel? It's not there. It's a hymn that arouses the mood of an individual rather than teach. And another thing that Luther brought about is that the music that was written, that he wrote, and many of his successors after him, wrote sermons that were catechetical. That is, they taught the catechism. Again, because they wanted people to understand what was God's word, what he wanted us to follow in terms of his law, and what he had done for his son in terms of redeeming us who constantly break the law.
3: So there was and is an objective rather than a subjective caricature to Lutheran music and the Lutheran chorale.
4: Yes, that's a very good way of putting it. Lutheran music was not subjective and only subjective. There is an element of subjectivity there. It's, as I point out in the book, it's hard to say or to sing "A Mighty Fortress" and not to see some aspect of the subjectivity of a person or the emotional aspect be involved or engaged. But the emphasis was not on arousing the person's mood or subjective feelings. The emphasis was to teach what God had done. And ultimately, who can argue with that if you really understand God's purpose for sending his son to this world? Who can argue with the fact that it's most important for a hymn to underscore what we as Lutherans say, law and gospel? Also, Luther and many of his successors tried to write hymns that would, in a sense, reinforce what they heard preached in the service before and after the sermon was preached. Again, it was supposed to complement the sermon rather than be a separate entity divorced from it.
3: If you would, talk about the trend that's probably been at work for at least 30 years, even among Lutherans, to go to kind of the gospel song or music that definitely is far more subjective, in some cases almost entirely subjective.
4: Yes, and you know, that particular question I answer in an entire chapter a little later, where I talk about the liturgy, where and how we have, and in many cases are, departing from the Lutheran intent of what music in church should be. So maybe we want to leave it till then, but I can make a few comments. Yes, indeed, that's what's been going on. And when you see, for example, even in many of the so-called revival kind of settings, or even the, you know, there was a time that we as Lutherans, and that's before your time and my time, did not take kindly to a hymn that is now in our Lutheran hymnals, Just As I Am. It's not a hymn that's totally divorced from its strong emphasis of law and gospel, but it was rejected in many ways because it accented, again, the emotions, primarily, almost exclusively, not only in connection with the tune that accompanied it, but with the words. But you can also say, and as we have, accept that particular hymn, but with an example that Lutherans and pastors were very, very reluctant to bring in certain hymns that they felt detracted from a simple law gospel message and put more emphasis on mood and in subjectivity rather than on God's word and the objective nature of it. You know, Luther himself was very concerned about the subjective aspect of looking at the gospel. He says, if I depend or want to depend on my subjective feelings of whether I am saved or blessed by God, I would some days be absolutely despondent. My faith would then go up and down like the mercury in a thermometer. And Luther argued, God's word is constant. It doesn't change and fluctuate with human moods or feelings. And that's what he tried to impart then also in his music. And Luther's successors after him did that too. There was a little moderation, I might mention, then later after, basically in the 1600s, what we often refer to as the Age of Pietism. Pietism was a movement within the Lutheran Church that wanted to emphasize more of the emotional and was little, I shouldn't say little, but a lot less concerned about the doctrinal aspects and the content of hymns. And, of course, Lutheran had to cope with that, and some of the musicians did quite well in this regard. For example, Martin Rinkert, who wrote, as we all know, Now Thank We All Our God, a three-stanza hymn that we love to sing at Thanksgiving and at other times, and that, again, has been widely used outside of church context as well. When people have certain kinds of celebrations that they want to give thanks for, they often resort to employing Now Thank We All Our God. And he, in that hymn, brought forth a certain amount of subjectivity and feeling, but nevertheless, the message was still always clear as to what would make you and me feel subjectively, if I may use that term, better. It was because of what the word in the hymn actually told us, namely that there is something here that God teaches us who we are and what we can be in Jesus Christ.
3: Dr. Alvin Schmidt is our guest. On the other side of the break, our conversation with him continues. We'll talk in a little more detail about the congregational part of congregational singing. Stay tuned.

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1: Welcome back to Issues Etc. I'm Todd Wilkin. We are talking about Lutheran identity in this segment of our series on that with Dr. Alvin Schmidt. Congregational singing is the subject in just a second. We'll talk about the congregational and the congregational singing. Dr. Schmidt is Professor Emeritus of Sociology at Illinois College and author of the Issues Etc. Book of the Month, Hallmarks of Lutheran Identity. 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Dr. Schmidt, let's talk about the congregational and congregational singing. For Luther, it was about the whole congregation singing.
2: He did not want the members in the congregation to be passive participants. And that term in itself is almost an oxymoron. If you're passive, you can hardly be a participant. But nevertheless, we do speak that way. And he wanted them to be involved. And Luther had a tough road to hoe on that, because he was going against centuries of an entirely different posture in terms of what church music should be like. It was more or less a kind of concert-like performance, because it was the professionals, the clergy, the choir that sang. And it also reflected something else, namely that the clergy were basically the privileged people, not just in terms of life, but also in terms of salvation. And to some extent, we have still not totally forgotten this, even in our society. I'm always amazed when I hear people complimenting a young man who's going to go to the seminary. And immediately when they hear this, they somehow, you're going to be somebody very different, almost implying that more so than any other Christian. That's an old holdover that harks back to the Middle Ages and the Catholic phenomenon that lay people, for one, should not sing. They weren't the special people, but the clergy were. And in many ways, we're still not totally away from that particular posture. But Luther understood this better than anybody else. He wanted the gospel, and that included music, to be presented to every person and have every person involved in it. Every Christian, I should say, when I say person.
1: We do need to discuss some of the hymn writers, Lutheran hymn writers, subsequent to Luther himself. Who would you pick out for honorable mention?
2: Yes. One of the greatest is Paul Gerhardt. And if you look in the Lutheran hymnal, you'll find a number of hymns that he wrote. This man wrote, "O Sacred Head, now wounded, now rest beneath night's shadows," and other powerful hymns. "Why Should the Cross and Trial Grieve Me" is another example. And this man lived a very difficult life for a long period in his career, if I may use that term. He was a strong confessional Lutheran. He was a mild-mannered individual. And for years, he served as a pastor in St. Nicholas Church in Berlin, which still stands to this day. And then later on, the emperor, if we will say, or the Duke of Prussia, who was a Calvinist, Friedrich William, staunch Calvinist, deposed Gerhardt from his position at St. Nicholas Church for not conforming to the edict that he had issued, namely Lutherans were no longer to preach against Calvinistic doctrine, like, for example, single predestination and other examples, or the denial of the real presence in the Lord's Supper. They weren't supposed to preach that. Well, Gerhardt didn't take kindly to that. He continued to preach, and he was deposed. And for a number of years, he had no position. In fact, in the meantime, a child of his died, his wife died, and in the last few years, he did get another position. But here was a man who, for example, would not compromise in terms of what the government tried to tell him, because the elector of Brandenburg Duke of Prussia, as it's also often called, his goal was to get Lutherans to adopt Reformed theology, even though Lutherans far outnumbered the Reform people in his day. And Gerhard did not bow to that. And as a result, he clung to the Lutheran teaching of, in spite of what he had to suffer for, and was in many ways penniless for a long period of time. An excellent example for us to know that a person need not and should not compromise when you have a strong case in

0: For a donation of $250 by Labor Day, we'll send you a link to an on-demand video stream and to audio recordings of the entire 2026 Issues Etc. 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
1: Person who died in 1750 in the middle of the 18th century. And it's interesting when you read and study about Bach that after he died, for over 100 years, he was kind of a forgotten individual, even in the music world, until Mendelssohn brought to the fore of what he did. And ever since then, he has been called the greatest musician that the church has ever produced. In fact, some have referred to him as the fifth evangelist. In addition to the four gospels you have in the New Testament, the singing and the music that Bach performed and gave to the world serves the function as though he was the fifth evangelist, the guy who wrote the fifth gospel, if you will. He's also often called the composer's composer. He was a tremendously gifted individual. And he wrote all these things. He wrote cantatas. He wrote oratorios that were performed in churches, basically in two different churches in Leipzig in the latter years of his life. This is where he lived and died. If you ever on a tour in Leipzig, St. Thomas or St. Thomas churches where he performed and where he's also buried in that church. And when he wrote his musical compositions, he would often say something. He'd use the abbreviated form, SDG, translated Soli Deo Gloria, all glory to God alone. Sometimes he would just say, for example, INJ, in other words, in the name of Jesus. He did this either at the beginning of his composition or at the end. The man was deeply devotional and devoted to the gospel of Jesus Christ. And also interesting, he took many of the hymns that Lutherans preceding him, like Paul Garrett and others, and incorporated them into his cantatas. And he wrote 200 plus, I guess, on second thought, cantatas. These are sacred compositions. And only a minority of his cantatas were what we would call secular, not focusing on, again, the Christian message. And when he died, it was discovered that this man had numerous volumes of Luther's works in his library. So he was a musician who was a theologian, to be sure. And as an aside of interest, he had 20 children from two women. So the man was busy raising children as well as writing music. And so, and then again, a tremendous accomplishment. And he lived to be 75 years old, which was older than what most people in his day and age were able to arrive at the end of their time.
0: With just a few minutes here, Dr. Schmidt, Bach is still greatly appreciated, but in a largely secular sense, for his musical genius, for the sheer volume of his production and the quality, he is considered, I think, uniformly just to be a sublime moment in musical history. But it's largely an aesthetic appreciation. What do you think about that?
1: I don't quite buy it. I think it's a modern attempt to minimize the religious content of what he wrote, what he did, and what he himself firmly believed. In fact, I quote a modern musician by the name of Robert Lever, who's, by the way, not a Lutheran, but a great admirer of Bach and has written articles and, I believe, also an entire book on Bach. And he mentioned, for example, that Bach represents the high point of the Lutheran tradition of church music. And indeed, that's a very good and accurate statement, the high point. And not just because of what he composed, but also how he was able to integrate the different hymns that others wrote in his cantatas, his oratorios, and so on, is an example of him being more than what we tend to hear as you just described.
0: Dr. Alvin Schmidt is Professor Emeritus of Sociology.

0: 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He's author of The Issues, Etc., Book of the Month, Hallmarks of Lutheran Identity. 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Dr. Schmidt, thank you very much for being our guest.
1: Well, again, it's my privilege to have been with you. Thank you.
0: Our series on Martin Luther and the Reformation continues with Dr. Ken Scherb. We're going to be in Matthew 7, the Golden Rule and the Wide and Narrow Gates, how those two go together. We'll find out after this.
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5: For 28 years, I had the privilege of serving as a chaplain in the United States Navy.
0: Dr. Dan Gard, retired Rear Admiral and President of Concordia University Chicago, on the need for military chaplains.
5: During that time, I was able to bring word and sacrament to so many young people and their families, our sons and daughters spread throughout the world. Truly a privilege and an honor, and today there are other chaplains that must follow. We need more LCMS chaplains in all branches of the military. It's an incredible, amazing mission opportunities to go to places no other pastor can go, but to go with the same tools that any other pastor brings wherever he goes, word and sacrament.
0: You can find out more about the vocation of military chaplain at lcms.org/armedforces. The LCMS Ministry to the Armed Forces, lcms.org/armedforces.
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0: The hymn, "Speak, O Lord, Your Servant Listens." Every week, God's people are gathered around God's word of law and gospel, around the sacraments that Christ, our Savior, has instituted, around baptism and absolution and the Lord's Supper. Well, that's true if one is following what the church has given us and has left to us in terms of the historic liturgy. But a church that abandons that, well, they might gather around God's word, maybe of just law, maybe just gospel. There's a lot of things missing there. What do churches miss when they abandon the historic liturgy? And is it one of Lutheranism's hallmarks, one of those means by which you can identify a Lutheran tradition, not only tradition, but Lutheran theology at work? Welcome back to Issues Etc., coming to you live from the studios of Lutheran Public Radio in Collinsville, Illinois. I'm Todd Wilkin. Thanks for tuning us in. It's part 9 of our series on Lutheran identity. We're going to talk about the Divine Liturgy. Dr. Alvin Schmidt will join us. He's Professor Emeritus of Sociology at Illinois College and author of the Issues Etc. Book of the Month, Hallmarks of Lutheran Identity. Dr. Schmidt, welcome back to Issues Etc.
1: And yeah, as usual, many thanks.
0: How would you explain the fact that if I were to travel the Midwest, say, here in the United States, and visit random Lutheran churches, I would not conclude that the Divine Liturgy is a hallmark of Lutheran identity?
1: You're 100% right. Neither would I. That's why I wrote this particular chapter, hoping that maybe it might do some good someplace in some congregations. I don't know. But may I just take a moment on a different topic? On my last interview, I tend to rehearse when I have said something, and I recalled I made two misspeaks or two little errors. I said something about Calvinism teaching single predestination. That's wrong. That's what Lutherans teach. Calvinists teach double predestination. So I wanted to correct that. And then I made one other little mistake. I said Bach was 75 years old. I should have said 65 years, born in 1685 and died in 1750. I just wanted to correct that so people wouldn't be misled. Sorry. So let's get back to your question. You're quite right. One of the sad things that one experiences today, you can no longer pick a Lutheran Church Missouri Synod of the Yellow Pages, so to speak, and assume that you're going to go there. You're going to find a Lutheran church that basically follows the hallmarks of Lutheranism, following the standard liturgy that's been in existence since the early church. And so that's a big shock and a big amazement. And it seems, for example, that all too many churches really either never knew what the liturgy is all about, or they don't really care, and they haven't been taught. I myself grew up and not having been taught what the liturgy was about, and I do remember even my father often had some negative comments about, quote, the liturgy, the liturgie, as he called it in German. And pastors, I think, have failed to teach people what it really is. And it's not just a mere ritual that doesn't mean anything and that you can drop and leave, not at all. As I point out very early in this given chapter, and I quote Hermann Sathe, the well-known theologian who was in Germany and then the latter years of his life he was in Australia, he said this: the Lord's Supper, for example, is an outgrowth of the liturgy. It's where it comes from. So you cannot really separate, he would argue, the Lord's Supper from the historic liturgy that is so biblically based. For example, when you take the standard liturgy, we would, in Missouri Synod at the moment, would be setting 3 in LSB. Look at the liturgy there. Almost, I think it's about 95% of the words, the phraseology, is directly from Scripture. Now, when you depart from that, and then you form your own so-called service, that don't call it liturgy either, but rarely is there much Scripture at all, or it's a composition that's been put together. And what's enabled us to even depart farther from the liturgy today has been the computer, the word processor. Pastors can now sit down and crank out their own so-called order of service. I will not call it a liturgy because it really isn't. And so, given that in our society we have a desire and an itch, you might say, for variety. You know, we have a saying that's been around a long, long time, variety is the spice of life. Well, it's not true in all areas of life, and it's not true when it comes to what we do on Sunday morning in a divine service. Namely, there is a liturgy that enhances God's word and conveys his gospel and his, the law and the gospel like no other means that human beings have been able to put together. And as I said a moment ago, it is basically scripture. About 90-95% of it is. When a pastor writes his own, you find the odd phrase here and there that harks back to Christian or biblical aspects of what's going on. But for the most part, it's a man-made product that's largely divorced from the historic use of the liturgy. And we fail to understand also what the very word means. It comes from two Greek words, lytus, which refers to people or the public, and then the latter half of the word, ergon, is another Greek word meaning work. And so if you put the two together, it was the work of, put the two together, it's liturgia in Greek, and Paul talks about in 2 Corinthians about liturgias being a service for the people. Similarly, our confession, for example, in the Augsburg Confession, in the Apology particularly, it says that the term liturgias agrees well with the ministry. Again, a service given to people. And that's why the German language picked it up very well with the German word Gottesdienst, which means God's service. See, the English word worship really has taken us astray from the meaning of what liturgy is, God's service. We're trying to recapture now. Some faithful pastors are using the word divine service, which is a translation of Gottesdienst. And again, the emphasis there is that God is serving us. Worship implies that you are serving God. Every dictionary tells you that worship means something that a human being does for God. So it leaves out the concept of God serving us. That's what it's all about. And it has many other ramifications that has affected us in our church life today for those who have basically forgotten this hallmark or our Lutheran hallmark.
0: So you quote from Hermann Zassa, where he talks about the liturgy, and he says it is out of the Lord's Supper that the liturgy grew. Why is that important?
1: Well, ultimately, if you're going to have the Lord's Supper in a so-called contemporary service that is divorced from the liturgy, you're, in essence, having, no linkage to what the good Lord really meant to convey in the Lord's Supper, namely the forgiveness of sins that we have, and that the liturgy is linked to that. If we go through the liturgy, you see, for example, the things that the good Lord gave us in the Lord's Supper are repeated in the Kyrie, repeated in the Sanctus, repeated in the Gloria Patri, and so forth. All of that basically is a reinforcement, a further and better understanding of what we receive in the Lord's Supper when he hands out to us his body and blood for the forgiveness of our sins. That's what Sassi was really talking about. And when we divorce the liturgy, it's an entity unto itself, and there is no theological linkage to the Lord's Supper.
0: So that's kind of a very basic way that we see the distinction between contemporary worship and the historic liturgy, that contemporary worship can operate perfectly well without any connection to the Eucharist.
1: Yes, and that's exactly what happens, and people don't really realize what's going on. So it's not the matter that you want to have variety for the sake of variety, but what does this variety basically produce? What's it based on? That's a question that's not asked when people depart from the liturgy.
0: Let's talk about the components of the liturgy kind of one by one, if we could, beginning with the Trinitarian invocation.
1: Yes. You know, that's a very important aspect. You know, in Lutheran churches since the beginning, and I think it's still a hallmark, even by those who have basically departed from the liturgy, still tend to open up in the name of the Father, the Son, and the Holy Spirit. And that is what basically symbolizes why we are there. We're doing this in terms of the Trinitarian God. And so we don't just pray, dear Lord, or just pray without invoking the Trinity. That's what Christians do, for example. And we also do it again at the end of the service, as a rule, when we close the service by giving the benediction. The Trinity, as you mentioned, in the Aaronic Creed, when we say, the Lord bless you and keep you, the Lord make his face shine upon you, the Lord give countenance upon you and give you peace. You have the three aspects of the Trinity there again. And likewise, when you take Paul's benediction, for example, the grace of our Lord Jesus Christ and the love of the communion of the Holy Spirit be with you all, again, you have the Trinity coming into force. So Christian service is centered around the Trinity.
0: The confession of sins, what would you say about it?
1: Well, the confession of sins, of course, is a very important thing again. Already in the Didache, a document that was written somewhere between 80 AD and 110, it says, when we come together, the first thing we do is confess our sins. So it harks all the way back, and this is an extra-biblical document, to be sure, but nevertheless, it harks back to the fact that it's important for Christians to confess their sins. As John says, for example, in his epistle, if we confess our sins, God is faithful and just to forgive us our sins. And we don't go to church service to just meet other Christians and interact favorably with them. We go there primarily to confess our sins. That's also why in historic Hallmark Lutheranism, one of the first things you do in the opening of the service is confess our sins. That's why we're there. We're there to confess our sins and to receive absolution as a result of our repentance that we have just uttered.
0: We'll talk about that absolution. Dr. Alvin Schmidt is our guest, part 9 of our series on Lutheran identity. We're talking about the divine liturgy, the absolution that follows the confession of sins. Stay tuned.
2: Tired of hearing about what you have to do for God? 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God's powerful saving word needs no gimmicks, so we simply teach the word of God and administer his sacraments. We plant and water while God gives the growth. Faith Lutheran Church of Beaufort, South Carolina, where the Bible is still the Word of God and where we still speak the historic Christian liturgy. This is your grandfather's church. Come home.
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0: Law and Gospel, the Reformation solas, the theology of the cross, the means of grace, simultaneously saint and sinner. 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
0: Welcome back to Issues Etc. I'm Todd Wilkin. Dr. Alvin Schmidt is our guest. It's part 9 of our series on Lutheran identity. We're talking about the divine liturgy. Dr. Schmidt, before the break, you were talking about the confession of sins and what necessarily follows then, of course, Christ's words of absolution. Talk about that.
1: Yeah, well, true. As I said, John said, if we confess our sins, God is faithful and just to forgive us our sins. And that's what the absolution does. It then pronounces that our repentance, our confession, is not unheard. God is going to forgive us our sins and has forgiven our sins. We can rest assured of that. And while we're on that topic, I might also mention that, for example, we have in recent years, not recently, it goes back to the 1800s already, there are really two kinds of absolutions that I talk about, and they have been reflected more recently, the two of them. One is the general absolution. You make the statement, for example, that God has forgiven your sins. It's a general statement. Then there is the other one called the authoritative absolution, where the pastor says, I, by the command of Jesus Christ, our Lord, forgive you all your sins in the name of the Father, the Son, and of the Holy Spirit. That's an authoritative one, very different than the general one. The general one already was used back in the mid-1700s in this country with the Pennsylvania Ministerium when it formed in 1748. It did not have the authoritative absolution in that document. And later on, as we were more and more, by we, I mean Lutherans, influenced by the what I call the generic Protestant culture, given that Lutherans were a minority, even the general absolution was toned down because it was seen as by some people as Catholic, and some people thought, what right does the pastor have or what authority does he have to forgive sins? Well, the good Lord, however, gave that commission to not just the disciple, but even to every Christian. If you repent your sins, you fellow Christian can forgive you. It's not just something that the pastor does alone, but the pastor, as Luther said, when he does it in behalf of the congregation. And the point being is that Christians do forgive one another. It's not just confined to a pastor or a priest. People may get that impression when the pastor says it. But again, that basically goes back to what I said. We have really not taught and informed their people what the confession is about, what the absolution is about, and how the absolution in some ways has been less emphasized by going to a general absolution. In our LSB that we have now, in each of the five settings, you see at the bottom the pastor has the choice of taking the general absolution or the authoritative one. And as a rule, most pastors who are liturgically interested in maintaining the hallmark of our Lutheran theology will take the authoritative form of absolution.
0: The intro at this bit of psalmody that is thereafter the absolution.
1: Yes, the intro, again, the term comes from a Latin term meaning to enter. In the early church, the service began by a small procession, if you will, to enter to the sanctuary, the chancel. And so basically we sing the intro nowadays with a selection from one of the psalms. But basically that's what it's all about. We have now entered the service. And from there on, the other components of the liturgy then unfold. And I might also mention, for example, as I do in the book, frequently, as I often say, and as a sociologist, I'm very conscious and sensitive to this, extremely influenced by the culture around us. And that's been going on ever since the good Lord left this earth. But we've been very much influenced, for example, and how often these changes are relatively recent. I talk, for example, the misuse of the word sanctuary today. The word sanctuary today is used in almost every Lutheran church. You even see signs telling you to go to the sanctuary, and by that they mean the church proper. That's a misuse of the word sanctuary. But again, that's what we've picked up from the generic Protestant culture. The architecture of the church consists of three components. As we enter it is the narthex. Then next comes the nave, where the pews are. And then farther front in front is the sanctuary. That's the sanctuary. It's not the pew. It's not the narthex. And Lutherans 50 years ago did not talk that way. But today you hear it in sermons. I've seen it in publications. To use the word sanctuary as it is now used is a Reformed concept, because the Reformed do not emphasize that God's word and the sacrament come from the sanctuary. That's why it's called sanctuary. God's word is read, preached, and the Lord's Supper is received in the sanctuary. Reformed, many of them, receive the Lord's Supper in the pew, because to them it's the sanctuary. But in Lutheran liturgical theology, the word sanctuary means the portion where the pulpit is, the lectern is, the altar is, and we sometimes also call it the chancel. But the whole building, when we say, call that the sanctuary, and I hear it all the time, I don't correct people because it would be seen as pedantic, I suppose, and whatnot, in a private conversation, but it's another way that we have left a hallmark of Lutheranism kind of dropped on the wayside, and we aren't really aware of it. But I cannot underscore enough that the word sanctuary is very much misused today, architecturally, liturgically, and theologically.
0: After the intro in a psalm, there's the Gloria Patri. That's a little Latin, isn't it?
1: That's right, meaning the glory of the Father. It follows usually right after the intro, and a congregation, when it sings it, is giving glory to God, to the Son, and to the Holy Spirit. And it's, again, derived from Romans 16, verse 27, Ephesians 3, verse 21, as well as from Philippians 4:20. This, again, underscores what I said earlier. The liturgy is so biblically laced with all passages that it's amazing how we would leave it and then come up with something that isn't even close to it.
0: The Kyrie, again, this one more of a foreign language. In this case, it's Greek.
1: Yes, and that's, by the way, an early form was already there in the first century, basically. And important to note, I've often run into people that think the Kyrie is a confession of sins. It is not. It may sound like it, but it's not. It's not a confession of sins. It's basically, again, a plea for God to be merciful, not in terms of a confession of sin, but be merciful to us in our whole life, even after we leave the service. And so we say, and again, you can recall Luke 17, have mercy on me, O God. That's what was spoken by one of the 10 lepers after Jesus healed him. And so it has, again, a tremendously important meaning, because it's, as I said, it doesn't just convey mean that we use it in the service, but also think of it after we leave the service, that we come again to say formally with other Christians. And that's really what we do. We say it with other Christians. Lord, have mercy on us. That's what the Kyrie is.
0: There is another, I think I'm seeing a trend here of a lot of this stuff just being drawn directly from Scripture. This one from the angels' song at Jesus' birth, the Gloria in Excelsis.
1: Yeah, exactly. I mean, in reality, this is what happened when the angels sang, by the way, to the shepherds on the birth of Christ. And that's what the Gloria in Excelsis is all about. Glory to God in the highest is really what it means. And that's what we find in Luke, the second chapter, where the angels sang, glory to God in the highest. And that's what the liturgy, again, tries to capture. It, as I said before, it's biblically based, and it just doesn't depart from it. And so we should really appreciate it more than we do.
0: Dr. Alvin Schmidt is our guest. It's part 9 of our series on Lutheran identity. We're talking about the divine liturgy. Up next, the salutation and that prayer we call the collect.
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0: Thanks to the following congregations for standing with us by joining the Issues Etc. 300. Grace Lutheran, Henderson, Nevada. Faith Lutheran, Orange City, Iowa. Bethany Lutheran, Fairview Heights, Illinois. Bethlehem Lutheran, North Zolt, Texas. Risen Christ Lutheran, Arvada, Colorado. Trinity Lutheran and Grace Lutheran, Wichita, Kansas. Emmanuel Lutheran, Perryville, Missouri. Risen Savior Lutheran, Basor, Kansas. St. John Lutheran, Champaign, Illinois. Trinity Lutheran, Auburn, Nebraska. Holy Trinity Lutheran, Columbia, South Carolina, Grace Lutheran, Elgin, Texas, Gethsemane Lutheran, Marion, Ohio, and St. John Lutheran, Springfield, Pennsylvania. 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Welcome back to Issues Etc. I'm Todd Wilkin. We're talking about the Divine Liturgy as part of our series on Lutheran Identity. Dr. Alvin Schmidt is our guest, author of the Issues Etc. Book of the Month, Hallmarks of Lutheran Identity. Dr. Schmidt, up next is two things that usually go together. The salutation, which is often not well understood, its place there in the Divine Liturgy, and the prayer that follows, the collect.
1: Yeah, the salutation, again, is where the pastor speaks to the people, the Lord be with you, and then we respond, and with your spirit. And another thing has happened in recent years, that this has been changed and not changed in conformity with what it was or conformity with Scripture. You have, for example, today, people saying, in the service, the Lord be with you, and then we respond, and also with you. Oh, where did this happen? When did this happen? Well, it's a product of Vatican II in the 1960s. It was, again, an attempt to somehow make the service more contemporary, more compatible with people's thinking. It's a drastic departure from what the salutation is all about. The old one, when we say, for example, the Lord be with you, and we respond, and with your spirit, indicated that the salutation was a reciprocal prayer. It was not as when we say, and also with you, we have made it a chummy greeting. And that's not what it ever had intended to be. And it also departs from, example, what the church did from the beginning. And it's interesting, as I note in the chapter, in the year 2006, not that long ago, the Catholic bishops in the United States overwhelmingly voted to go back to the original, the old saying, for example, where we say, the Lord be with you and with your spirit. We as Lutherans have not apparently caught on, except I must say, in setting three in LSB, we do it correctly. The other four settings have the modernized version that was picked up from the 1960s with Vatican II. And again, it's a departure from one of the major classical hallmarks that we have. And critics, as I point out, not only in the Lutheran Church, have said, since has man no longer a spirit, they have called it a pseudo-colloquial term, replacing and with your spirit, with and also with you. And I point out in the chapter, for example, that even Saucy, long before this happened, indicated what the traditional salutation really means. As the pastor said to the congregation, the Lord be with you. And when the people responded, and with your spirit, they assumed and in their minds that his spirit would be in conformity with Christ and that Christ would be praying with him. Now, when we say, and also with you, it's totally gone. We have departed from a very meaningful aspect of the salutation. In fact, you can say that when we say, the Lord be with you and also with you, it's no longer a salutation that conveys the forgiveness of sins and the like. And so, again, here's the influence of culture. And as I said a moment ago, I'm very sensitive as to how these things tend to happen, and we aren't often aware of it. I'm never comfortable when we use the order of service where you fail to say and with your spirit at the end. But again, it's a matter that needs to be taught and conveyed, and that has not been done.
0: That collect prayer, it's just a short little prayer, but it is pretty important in focusing the hearts and minds of the believers.
1: Yes, what it really means, we collect our thoughts in a short given prayer. And that's all it really means. It's not what some people sometimes think that has something to do with the collection. No, not at all. That's what it is. And rather than speaking with many, many words and getting lost in the matter, the collect sums up usually in about four different basic points in four or five lines.
0: Talk about the readings, beginning with the Old Testament reading, that for some of us, I'm sure you're one of them, Dr. Schmidt, for a long time in Lutheran liturgical practice, there was no Old Testament reading.
1: Yes, by the way, that's one of the good things that came out of Vatican II. That's where it came from. Right. When I went to the seminary, it was not in our liturgy, and we didn't use it. But that's the one good thing that Vatican II left with us. So, as so many things in life, sometimes you have to be selective what a given organization or a given product of any kind has produced. And so, that's a good point, and I don't know if I need to say any more.
0: The epistle reading is followed, usually the epistle reading here is a section that's read continuously from one of the New Testament epistles. Why is it there?
1: Basically, we want to learn from what the early church did. This is really what it's all about. The epistles convey to us the life of Christians in the New Testament. That's why you picked from the... And whereas the gospel is a reading relative to what Christ said and did in the four Gospels. And that's really the logic behind it. The epistles basically give us an understanding of what Christians did before us and that we might learn from them. Whereas the Gospels basically, specifically, teach us things that Christ said and did.
0: The gradual, which a lot of times gets just left out, but it's traditionally there. What is it?
1: Well, yeah, it was another thing that in the church you had a gradus, which was a step. you moved up in the sanctuary, in the chancel, and you gave a short biblical statement as you did that. And that's basically what it means, right? And for the most part today, it is omitted because it's not seen as a major item. And I won't argue with the fact that it is a major item, but it was part of the traditional liturgy, and it meant something more to the people because they could visually see the liturgist stepping up to the gratis, namely step, as we would call it. And as he did that, he gave a short biblically-based statement, and that was about it.
0: The gospel reading has a special prominence in the divine liturgy. It's kind of that point where suddenly, if you haven't been paying attention, you've dozed off, you're asked to stand.
1: Yes. Glad you mentioned that. Why do we do that? Well, in honor of Christ and that the gospel, his sayings, his acts are so ultimately important that the least we can do is rise, stand up when the gospel is read. That's the basis behind it. Whereas with the epistles, we don't do that because there again, we're talking about the life of the people rather than about the sanctity of Christ himself, his acts, his words. So there's no biblical passage that you can say that you must do that, but it really has an honorific kind of conveyance to people, and I don't know how many people know why we do it. It's an interesting thing. I can never recall that a pastor has ever mentioned it in a service, or in a sermon rather, but it would probably help if someone on occasion did say it. Why do we stand for the gospel, and why do we, for example, not do so the epistle reading? And there's another related aspect about it, and I don't talk about it in the book, is that when a pastor has an assistant helping him in the service, typically the Old Testament reading, the epistle reading will be read by the assistant. Then when it comes to the gospel reading, the pastor does it. Again, it's custom. Nothing there that's right or wrong in doing it, but it's a very common practice in most Lutheran churches.
0: Talk about the recitation of the creed that comes at this time usually. Sometimes it will come after the sermon, but traditionally after the reading of the gospel, the apostles, or the Nicene Creed usually.
1: Yes. Well, again, the creed is an extension, if you will, of a corporate confession. We confess, in this case, not our sins, but we confess what we believe. And that's what the Apostles' Creed does, the Nicene Creed does, and the longer one, the Athanasian Creed does. So it's an expression of what we believe and also an expression of thanks for the message of salvation that the congregation just heard, if it comes after the sermon, particularly appropriate at that point. But we don't often necessarily use it just after the sermon. Depending upon the order of service, sometimes it precedes the sermon.
0: What's the place of the sermon here in this entire liturgy?
1: Yeah, many times I think we don't even consider the sermon to be part of the liturgy, but it is. It's a very important component of the liturgy. In fact, one of the things that Luther so strongly emphasized, in Luther's day, the sermon was rather a minimal, sometimes not even present at all, in the divine service. Luther brought it to the fore. In fact, I remember more than once in conversations with very well-informed and convicted, if I might say, of Catholics, who often indicate that Lutherans have made too much of the sermon, have been given it too big of a role. Well, Luther believed by the preaching of the word, you not only underscored what God has done, but that the word also works as a means of grace whereby it can bring some unbeliever to accept the gospel. And so Luther believed that the sermon was vital. And to this day in our church service, we, if you think of it, if we confine ourselves to 60 minutes, the sermon will today, 15 or 20 minutes, it takes up about a third of the service, which again, unbeknown to us probably, is a reflection of Luther's emphasis on and the importance of the sermon. God's word here is expounded, explained for the benefit of the people hearing it.
0: Dr. Alvin Schmidt is our guest. He's Professor Emeritus of Sociology at Illinois College and author of The Issues, Etc., Book of the Month, Hallmarks of Lutheran Identity. Part 9 of our series on Lutheran identity, we're talking about the Divine Liturgy, going through it part by part. Folks, preaching is an indispensable element of the Divine Liturgy, and the Lutheran Church of Missouri Synod is offering a new program called Preach the Word. It'll help pastors work together to improve their preaching through video modules with accompanying resources and by interacting with seminary professors and fellow preachers. You can find out more about Preach the Word at lcms.org/preachtheword. lcms.org/preachtheword. On the other side of the break, a little musical interlude called the Offertory, and the service of the sacrament begins.

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1: Terry Mattingly on his presentation at this summer's Issues Etc. 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
0: We're actually seeing a war to define what is and what isn't news. This whole thing is about the purpose of journalism and whether the classic American model of the press, with its whole emphasis on balance and fairness, is going to survive the internet age. What we'll be talking about is where savvy readers can go to get their news. We're also going to ask, what happens to American public discourse if we all keep on clicking on news sources that only tell us what we want to hear?
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1: Welcome back. I'm Todd Wilkin. On this Wednesday afternoon, March the 22nd, we continue a series on Lutheran identity with Dr. Alvin Schmidt, author of The Issues Etc., Book of the Month for March, Hallmarks of Lutheran Identity. We're talking about the Divine Liturgy. So we've come this far, but right before the service of the sacrament begins, Dr. Schmidt, is, well, I guess, what would you call it? The offertory is a musical interlude?
5: Yes, and that's basically what it is. Right. There's not a great deal of length devoted to it, the offering, but it's not just a prayer, but a sacrificial response. See, we as Lutherans talk about two components of divine service. There's the sacramental and the sacrificial. Everything that we hear from God is sacramental, what He gives to us. That's the sermon. That's, for example, the biblical readings. Those are sacramental. But when we respond, like in the offertory, that's sacrificial. In other words, what we try to do, extend to God for what we have heard. Also, likewise, when we pray and sing at the end of the service, "O create in me, O clean heart, O God," is a sacrificial component of the divine service. So there are the two, sacramental, sacrificial. And again, many times I think most of our people really don't know or understand that this is the case. And this is a hallmark of Lutheran theology, to underscore both. First comes the sacramental, God telling us what He's done for us, and then we respond, and that's the sacrificial.
1: There are a lot of prayers already in the course of the Divine Liturgy, but then there is this big prayer, usually called the general prayer, the prayer of the church.
5: Yeah, and then we try to sum up all the different things that the collects, for example, do not do, partly because of their brevity, but also because the collects were written for general purposes, whereas the general prayer tries to pick up specifics in terms of our day and age, our needs, and what we want to pray for in terms of God protecting us in our society, to give us peace and tranquility, to protect us from war and from pestilence, from hunger and so forth. These we sum up in the general prayer. And we include prayers often in the context here of people who are sick, ailing, and dying, or who've had tragedies happen in their life, become very well incorporated into a general prayer. And that's why it's called that, a general prayer, a thing that will touch on many different things.
1: Then begins what is usually called the service of the sacrament with something called the preface.
5: Yes. And by the way, as I point out in the book, that does not mean preface in the sense of what we ordinarily think of the term, namely something preceding something. But the preface really is means to pray aloud. That's what it really means. And so the preface is a dialogue, really, and one of the oldest components of the liturgy. It's a dialogue between the pastor and the congregation. And it begins when the pastor says, "The Lord be with you." Here we're coming back to what I talked about earlier. And the congregation responds, "And with thy spirit." See, this is why the modern, "and also with you," departs from this. It loses the basic point of what the preface is all about. And then finally, in the preface, the pastor said, "Let us give thanks unto the Lord our God." And that sort of then concludes the preface. The preface for Christmas is different, for example, than it is for other parts of the church here. Again, that's a good way of trying to incorporate the different. You see, we as Lutherans make a lot of the church year. We don't only talk about the calendar or secular year, but the church year. And as we know, the church year starts with Advent and then goes through the different aspects of it and through the so-called church year or the church calendar. And each of these components accent a different part of Christ's work here among the people of his day and ultimately for us.
1: The preface leads up to a hymn that is a combination of, well, I guess you could say Old Testament and New Testament song, but of course, that New Testament song is borrowed then from the Old Testament, too, but it's found in both places, the Sanctus.
5: Yes, and again, this is a component that I point out in the book that goes back as early as 96 A.D., and in large measure, it is based or derived from Isaiah 3, or 6:3, I should say, which reads, quote, "Holy, holy, holy is the Lord of hosts. The whole earth is full of his glory." That's basically what the Sanctus tries to underscore. And then there is the response of Hosanna, Hosanna in the highest, and blessed is he who comes in the name of the Lord, an echo of Psalm 118. A beautiful component. You see, the entire liturgy is so beautiful. And I remember hearing many people who did not grow up Lutheran and then once understood that the liturgy was all about, were just amazed at the beauty of the liturgy, not only given the music, but the content of it. And here again in the Sanctus, what do we have? Two passages right out of the scripture. It's a lot, not long, but again, it's scripturally based.
1: You say that the Lord's Prayer is the chief prayer of the Christian church. Is that why it stands at this? It stands right next to the sacrament itself?
5: Yes, I think we can make that argument, basically, because it's the prayer that the good Lord taught us. And in most Lutheran services and liturgies, the Lord's Prayer is always included, and rightly so. It's a prayer better than what we can write, and it honors him when we do it. When we pray the Lord's Prayer, our faith, ultimately, in a sense, is strengthened by recalling that Christ taught us this prayer and what it all means. Not that the prayer, our uttering itself, does anything, but it's the recalling and the reflection of what that prayer is all about, where it basically focuses on our daily needs, starting with, you know, give us this day our daily bread, which, of course, Luther so well explained, doesn't just literally include the bread that we eat at the table that's made from flour and wheat and dough mixed together. But it refers to

0: 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Order today at issuesetc.org. Words of institution, you say, are not spoken merely as an historical reminder of what happened in the upper room. Why?
1: Yes, this is another key distinction between Lutheran theology and the non-Lutheran Protestants. They call it simply the historic reminder of what Christ did, whereas we see it as a very important element in the Lord's Supper, and that you don't omit it, that it basically consecrates the elements. Now, a lot of people will ask, is the Lord's Supper valid if you don't use the statement of, this is my body, this is my blood? In other words, no, it wouldn't be. At the same time, people who like to often maybe nitpick, where in the process of conducting the church service in the Lord's Supper, or when does the body and blood of Christ truly become present? Well, Lutherans have never said it does at one thing. It's the whole act, the consecration of the elements that then assures us, for example, that Christ's body and blood truly are present. And that's why it's not just a historical reminder, but it's actually the sum and substance, an element of the Lord's Supper that's extremely important and cannot really be omitted in any form or fashion and still think that you really have the Lord's Supper. The moment you depart from it, you really have it as a memorial meal, if I may, or an example of remembering Christ, rather than seeing it as a means of grace whereby, given its content, namely given and shed for the remission of sins, we have the forgiveness of sins. It's a means of grace, one more time, in connection with the three means of grace that we talk about, the Word, the sola grace, and also, for example, sola scriptura, when we talk about the three means of grace.
0: Dr. Alvin Schmidt is our guest. We're doing our series on Lutheran identity, talking about the divine liturgy. He's author of the Issues Etc., Book of the Month, Hallmarks of Lutheran Identity. What you're hearing in this series, you can read about in more detail in that book. It's at our website, issuesetc.org, on every page of the website, or call Concordia Publishing House during regular business hours and ask them for Hallmarks of Lutheran Identity, 1-800-325-3040, 1-800-325-3040. It's the Issues Etc. Book of the Month for March, Hallmarks of Lutheran Identity by Dr. Alvin Schmidt. A few more minutes with him on the other side of the break. We're going to be talking about what comes between the words of institution and the actual distribution of the Lord's Supper. There's another greeting, and the hymn that is based upon the words of John the Baptist. We'll also talk about how Lutherans approach the Lord's Supper. Stay tuned.

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3: Welcome back. I'm Todd Wilkin. This is Issues Etc. A few more minutes with Dr. Alvin Schmidt. In part 9 of our series on Lutheran identity today, we're talking about the divine liturgy. Dr. Schmidt, between the words of institution and the distribution of the Lord,

0: Lord's Supper. There is another greeting, and then there's a hymn that is based on the words of John the Baptist.
1: Yes, and that again is to underscore one more time the biblical foundation and basis of the entire liturgy. At the very end, and have the Nunc Dimittis, which basically means depart now. And again, what do we use there? We use, for example, out of Luke 2, the Nunc Dimittis, for example, now let thy servant depart in peace. Singing this at the end of the Lord's Supper is another important way to underscore the peace that we receive from the assurance in having received the supper that is now ours as a result of his gracious will and toward us.
0: What would you say about the Lutheran manner of receiving the Lord's Supper, which it's varied over history, but it certainly hasn't been what many people are accustomed to in American Protestantism, and that is kind of passing the plate. They sit in the pews and they pass the plate to one another, passing in their view, merely the bread and the grape juice around. The Lutherans make a much bigger deal out of the reception of the Lord's Supper.
1: They do, and as I indicated before, we don't do it in the pews. We approach the altar, because, again, that's where the place is, the sanctuary. And part of the sanctuary when at the Lord's Supper, at the altar rail, is receiving Christ's body and blood for the forgiveness of sins. We don't just pass it along each other in the pew, because we, as Lutherans would argue, detracts from the basic meaning and purpose of it. It's an example, a rite, if you will, a ceremony that is very distinctively different from everything else that goes on during the divine service and in the Lord's Supper. And that's why the emphasis is to do it in the sanctuary, at the altar, rather than in the pew. See, the pew is where the individuals, the church member, is engaged in the sacrificial part of the service, whereas the Lord's Supper is the sacramental part. And that's why, again, we do it at the altar.
0: With the Lord's Supper concluded, you had mentioned just a moment ago the Nunc Dimittis, the Song of Simeon. How does the service conclude?
1: Well, then it concludes basically with a benediction, where, again, we use it either from Numbers or from examples from Paul in 2 Corinthians. The Lord bless you and keep you. The Lord make his face shine upon you. The Lord lift his countenance upon you and give you peace. Now we're dismissing the people, again, with a biblical statement. We don't just say goodbye, it's been nice to see you. No, we incorporate biblical words to comfort the people as they now leave and engage in activities at work and elsewhere. And both benedictions are spoken by God's appointed agent, the pastor, who announces God's blessing to the people. And he does it, by the way, also in behalf of the people. That's why they have called him. That's why they have him conduct the service. So when he does it, it's not just his wish alone, but it's in many ways a communal wish on the part of the whole congregation.
0: You end by talking about the spiritual value of the historic liturgy. What are people missing out on, Dr. Schmidt, by attending a church that doesn't observe the divine liturgy?
1: Yeah, well, one of the things that I mentioned, for example, that they miss out on is the historical linkage. One can even argue, and I do, that there is an element of when we go with the traditional liturgy, we are engaged in an activity that others are doing elsewhere in the globe, on the globe, who have also not departed and written their own. When we depart from the liturgy, we break the bond that becomes, and then it becomes an island unto itself, as I say. And that's not why we are there in the first place. It also overlooks the important concept, what we call the Una Sancta, translated the one holy church. When we do our own thing, so to speak, as a congregation, ignoring history, ignoring the divine liturgy's history and so on, we have, in a sense, become an island unto itself. divorce from the Una Sancta, the divorce from traditions of centuries before, divorce from Christians who perhaps on the other side of the globe are doing something very similar to us. In many ways, you can explain this isolation that's going on nowadays, the congregation by itself, is a product of Western individualism to the extreme that has invaded the church. The church has always tried to be a communion of saints, not separated from that communion. This is why we say it in the creeds. Believe in the communion of saints, an interaction with Christians and so on and so forth, in terms of not just what they do, but also what they believe. And that's why it's important, for example, to conclude a service in connection of the benediction, which would include that.
0: Dr. Alvin Schmidt is Professor Emeritus of Sociology at Illinois College, and he is author of The Issues, Etc., Book of the Month, Hallmarks of Lutheran Identity. Dr. Schmidt, thanks for your time.
1: Again, my pleasure. Thank you.
0: Thursday on Issues, Etc., we'll talk with Dr. Corey Moss of Hillsdale College about Martin Luther on liberty and free speech. We'll discuss the bound conscience and idolatry with Pastor Brian Ketchelmeyer of Redeemer Theological Academy. And it's our weekly media coverage of religion segment with Terry Mattingly of Get Religion. Even the opponents of the historic liturgy have to admit that it is little more than Scripture itself, that it does proclaim the gospel in all its clearness, that it does give a prominence to the preaching of law and gospel, to the forgiveness of sins, and to Christ's presence for the forgiveness of sins in his body and blood in the Lord's Supper. Why in the world would you turn away from that? Why in the world would you turn away from what is clearly Scripture, what clearly conveys and has conveyed for millennia the gospel to so many sinners in need of it? I'm Todd Wilkin. I'll talk with you tomorrow. 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
3: 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The Lutheran Witness, interpreting the contemporary world from a Lutheran perspective. cph.org/trylutheranwitness.
4: Judge Gorsuch has not had occasion to rule directly on a case involving Roe. However, his writings do raise questions.
5: For a judge who likes every outcome he reaches is probably a pretty bad judge, stretching for policy results he prefers rather than those the law compels.
6: William Paul Young is an extremely dangerous Bible twister who's not bringing to you what Scripture says. He's bringing to you a theology crafted in his own heart.
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0: How do we know who God really is? You go out and stand on a mountaintop and stare into the great expanse of the sky. Do you go out at night and look at the stars and peer deep into the universe? Do you go quietly into your own little prayer closet and search the depths of your inmost being? Turns out the answer is none of the above. There is only one way to know who God truly is, that God who is for you, and he is for you only in the incarnate Jesus Christ, his suffering and his death and his resurrection. A simple way of thinking about one of those hallmarks of Lutheran identity, the theology of the cross, and its, I guess you could call it evil twin, the theology of glory. We're going to talk about both of those here. in the first part of Issues, Etc. Welcome. I'm Todd Wilkin. We're coming to you live from the studios of Lutheran Public Radio in Collinsville, Illinois. Thanks for tuning us in. Dr. Alvin Schmidt will be our guest, part 10 of our series on Lutheran identity, the theology of the cross. Then Pastor Tom Baker joins us to teach a Sunday school lesson, Peter denying Jesus in Mark chapter 14. There's a big story in the Salt Lake City paper about so-called words of wisdom among Mormons. That's the dietary restrictions that Mormons have had on imposed on them all the way from their prophet Joseph Smith. We're going to talk about whether or not those things can last the modern era. Bill McKeever of Mormonism Research Ministry will be our guest. We'll talk men and women's sports and the conflict that sometimes comes up with reality. Rebecca Curtis will be our guest. She's written recently for Chronicles Magazine titled The Sport You Aren't Watching. And then we're going to respond to a recent New Yorker column titled Why It's Become So Hard to Get an Abortion. Scott Klusendorf of Life Training Institute will be our guest in the last half hour of the program. Feel free to join us with questions or comments over the course of the next 2 hours of Issues, Etc. 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Our Twitter address, @issuesetc. And the Issues, Etc. comment line, 618-223-8382. Joining us to talk about the theology of the cross in our ongoing conversation on Lutheran identity, Dr. Alvin Schmidt, Professor Emeritus of Sociology at Illinois College and author of the Issues, Etc. Book of the Month, Hallmarks of Lutheran Identity. Dr. Schmidt, welcome back.
1: Thank you again. It's always good to be with you.
0: For Christians that do not have the biblical theology of the cross, and we'll explain what it means in a minute, what are they missing out on?
1: Well, they're missing the understanding of what God is and what God does. It's really what it amounts to. Because we, by nature, as Luther said, don't want to know anything about the cross. We always look to what he called a theology of glory, God and power and might and the like. This is the human tendency, for example. You see it even in Scripture. And so we don't understand, really, that God operates through the cross, in the hiddenness of the cross. You already see it in the Old Testament with Isaiah, for example, in the 45th chapter, in the 15th verse, he says, "You are a God who hides himself." Again, what we tend to think that we see or would like to see as God is not God as a rule. It's the theology of glory, whereas the theology of the cross is the very opposite. We also see it, for example, in Exodus, where Moses is writing about speaking to God, "You shall not see my face, but you may see my back," which is another way of saying that God reveals himself in the cross, in the suffering of Christ, first of all, Christ's suffering, and then also in our suffering as Christians. If we as Christians, particularly in our free society, suffer no, let's say, ridicule for being a Christian, one might wonder how well we're doing as a Christian, because we, again, all of us want not to suffer, to be sure. We want to have a good life, a comfortable life. It's, for example, Luther said that, for example, the God that we perceive is not the God that is revealed. And that God that is revealed is Christ on the cross. There's so many aspects and dimensions of this that, you know, as you know and I know, books have been written on that very topic. I just devoted a chapter because it is such a significant part of Lutheran theology and our identity. Luther was a theological genius, if I may use this word, in putting his finger on the theology of the cross. Because most of the world, and if you go back to the pagan world before the birth of Christ and the like, all the Roman gods or the Greek gods, they all manifested the theology of glory, if you will, not of suffering that Christ did. And you see it, for example, in the life of people in the Old Testament like Joseph. We know, for example, that Joseph was sold into slavery. And then in time he rose in the Egyptian government, and then he was falsely accused by Potiphar's wife, was thrown into prison. And then at the very end, when he met his brothers, he says, "You meant evil unto me, but God meant it unto good." Guess what? Joseph understood the theology of the cross already back in the Old Testament. He didn't use the term, but he understood how God operates. You see it also in the life of Job in the Old Testament, losing all the property possession, his family and the like. Yet he did not take the advice of his friends to condemn and curse God because he understood the theology of the cross again. We often read the life of Joseph and the life of Job and don't really understand the theology of the cross that was there even though they didn't use that word. And so we are missing out when we tend to see God as only a God of power and glory. And it's even a human nature. We love to sing hymns that are talk about the glory and the power of God. Crown him as many crowns. That's really not the emphasis of the theology of the cross. The theology of the cross is, for example, when we sing, "O sacred head now wounded." That's an example. Or take up your cross, when Jesus says, "Take up your cross and follow me." The genius of Luther again was that he found that God was in the cross, not in great aspects of life. And when we encounter, and we will, because of the sinful nature of the world we live in, and including our own sinful nature, we'll frequently endure sufferings. And then when we do, what's our response? "Why, God, did you do this to me?" Again, we're reflecting at that point the lack of understanding the theology of the cross. And we tend to think, for example, that when things really went bad, that somehow God had it in for us. No, he didn't. Luther would say, this is when he wants us to understand who he is, what he does, because we can only understand God and Christ by looking at him at the cross. And let's not forget, for example, when he was hanging on the cross. What did the mockers say? "Come down and we'll believe who you are." What did they expect? They wanted the theology of glory. At the same time, they were facing God and didn't know it. They were facing him because his power is in the cross. And that's what they're missing out on when we tend not to think of the theology of the cross. I often feel that our pastors should preach on this topic much more than they do. In fact, we sort of confine the topic almost only in theological pastoral conferences rather than in sermons, because this is where the rubber hits the road when we talk about the suffering, which is part of the cross that God permits us to endure to draw us closer to him.
0: So how would you contrast this insight script that Luther drew up from Scripture, and explain a little bit of the history of it, if you would, theology of the cross with the theology of glory?
1: Yeah, Luther introduced this in 1518 in Heidelberg, Western Germany, where he gave a disposition, and he made a number of theses, if you will. And this is where he first brought up the topic of the theology of the cross. And no one in Christian theology and history had done it. Oh, Paul obviously talks about the theology of the cross, although he doesn't use that word. But he talks about, for example, about preaching the crucifixion and so forth. "I preach Christ crucified," etc., is the theology of the cross. But when Luther presented his thesis at Heidelberg, he undoubtedly, in many ways, floored people. For example, even Erasmus, if my memory doesn't fail me, he was at that particular presentation. And Luther understood it also from his own life, that suffering would be part of it. For example, when he was falsely accused of being a heretic, taken to dieted worms, condemned as a heretic, and lived in danger most of his life, actually all his life. It was never, the condemnation of his life was never ever withdrawn. So he nevertheless continued to talk about the theology of the cross because it was such a comforting thing. If you look for God, Luther would say, look to the crucified Christ. Hear him. Whereas the theology of glory, again, that's his concept. He contrasts those two. Theology of glory, theology of the cross. And you don't find this emphasis very much outside of Lutheran circles. In fact, I will argue that even we as Lutherans are frequently somewhat bashful almost, maybe that's not the right word, but we tend not to really realize the great gift that Luther gave us when he put forth the thesis in Heidelberg. And as you read Luther in his various writings, it comes to the fore again and again, for example, in so many different ways. He said that it's human wisdom and logic that takes offense at our suffering that God often lets us endure. And like I said a little while ago, God must be angered, or what did I do wrong that God let this happen to me? That's the theology of glory talking, not the theology of the cross. And again, it's our sinful nature that loves the theology of glory and does not like to think or imagine that God could be found and even help us remember who he is by our suffering. Our suffering is not something that happens without God's allowing it. Indeed, he does. And we often don't know how he, for example, in our suffering, begins to draw us closer to him. And so there's all those dynamics that, for example, operate in the theology of the cross that we need to have refreshed in our minds and thinking. And again, the cross accents God's grace and mercy. And this is why I mentioned a while ago, O Sacred Head, Now Wounded is another example. Or when we have out of the Messiah and borrowed out of Scripture, comfort, comfort ye my people. That is a theology of cross message. And in fact, it is difficult to preach the gospel without really understanding the theology of the cross.
0: This is part 10 of our series on Lutheran Identity. Today, the Theology of the Cross. Dr. Alvin Schmidt is our guest, Professor Emeritus of Sociology at Illinois College and author of The Issues, Etc., Book of the Month, Hallmarks of Lutheran Identity, a way to acquaint yourself or reacquaint yourself with the teachings of Lutheranism and what makes it the confession of faith that stands shoulder to shoulder with Holy Scripture and the historic Church. 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Ask for Hallmarks of Lutheran Identity. When we come back, some more detail into how the theology of the cross is a revelation of God in Christ's suffering. Stay tuned.

0: The world may tell us that Easter is about eggs and chocolate bunnies, but we Christians know that there would be no Easter without Jesus' death and resurrection. Emmanuel Press has just released an Easter card with beautiful artwork that confesses Christ's victory over death and his redemption of mankind. 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
0: Welcome back to Issues, Etc. I'm Todd Wilkin. It's part 10 of our series on Lutheran identity. Today, the theology of the cross. Dr. Alvin Schmidt is our guest, author of the Issues, Etc. Book of the Month, Hallmarks of Lutheran Identity. Dr. Schmidt, go into some more detail. You talk about those three elements of the theology of the cross, the first one being that it is how God, the true God, is revealed in Christ's state of humiliation, especially his suffering.
4: Yeah, and that's exactly what we find difficult to understand when we are told that that's the case. It just doesn't make human sense, so to speak. God could have redeemed us without Christ suffering on the cross. Sure, he could have. But he chose not to. And that's a mystery in itself. And again, it indicates that he values the theology of the cross. He let his son suffer, die, for your sins and my sins, the sins of the whole world, in fact. In fact, some theologians have said that the theology of the cross is one of the most difficult aspects for Christians to understand. I agree. It is not that you can't understand, but it's difficult because it's not our human nature and it's not what we expect God to be or God to do. And this is why I mentioned a little while ago, the perceived God is not the same as the revealed God, and the revealed God is in the cross. That's the emphasis and that's the importance of it. When we despise suffering, for example, we are really in pursuit, again, of the theology of glory. Those two always sort of come into play. One is opposite the other. One competes with the other, so to speak. And it seems when we talk about theology of the cross, that it contradicts human reason. And it does. It does contradict human reason in many ways. But as the good Lord said already in Isaiah, my ways are not your ways, and they're higher than your ways. And this, again, what we have to recall when we try to understand the theology of cross. Take a look, for example, at Philip in John 14, where, for example, he asks Christ to show him the Father. And then Jesus said, "You're looking at him, you dummy. Who has seen me has seen the Father." But what was the question that Philip asked? It was a theology of glory. He wanted to see God other than what he saw in Jesus Christ day by day in interacting with him. And again, he missed it, we all tend to miss it. That's what the great mystery of this theology of the cross is. And also, when we begin to understand it, we understand, for example, that God is not a God of our preconceived notions or ideas or what everyone else tells us or likes to tell us what God is. The theology of the cross reveals a great divide, if I may say, relative to the perceived God and the revealed God. And I know it's been slightly different way a little earlier. And man hides his own things, Luther once said, man hides his own things in order to conceal them. God hides his own things in order to reveal them. You see, again, here we go with that contrast between the theology of glory and the theology of the cross. God reveals things that to us look hidden. Seeing Christ on the cross, his message and why he suffered and died for it was hidden to the world. Nevertheless, there it was. And there was the mystery, and there was the comfort. There is the gospel. And thus, we can only see God in Christ. That means seeing him through his suffering and on the cross. And again, this is Luther speaking.
0: Also, and you'd mentioned this in part before as well, that it is Jesus' suffering through which we are to understand our suffering, not kind of the other way around. Talk about that aspect.
4: Yes, exactly right. And this again, our human nature tends not to do, and even when we know it, we tend to depart from thinking that our suffering is really something that God permits and that where God also wants to draw us nearer. You know, if I may mention a personal experience that I had when I was 9 years old, I had a very devout grandmother, my father's mother, who was very well conversant with the small catechism and the like by memory. And I remember when my mother was seriously ill at that age, I was 9 years old, and she prayed out loud, and she said that my mother's suffering was nothing to be compared to the suffering that Christ did on the cross. And I still remember that. At that time, I really didn't understand it. In fact, I didn't understand it for years after until I began to read about the theology of the cross. That's what she was talking about. She was talking about the theology of the cross. My suffering, your suffering, or anybody else suffering as a result of some tragedy or some sickness in their life, ultimately is nothing to be compared for what Christ did. And that is also part of the theology of the cross. So when we suffer, we need to remember that Christ set an example far more than we will ever endure, but it also can serve as a motivation and a feeling of comfort that we are not rejected. In fact, when these things happen in our life, God is probably closer to us, if I may use that expression, than in many other situations in our life. He draws us to the cross. And that's why Paul also said, in the cross of Christ I glory. He wasn't just talking about the cross as a physical dimension, a physical object, but the suffering in that cross is what he was glorying in. Why was he glorying in it? Because of that suffering that he did, he obtained the forgiveness of sin, life, and salvation. That's the gist and the fundamental aspect and the final product of the theology of the cross.
0: You also say that the third aspect of it is, and this is really very important in terms of the central theme of Lutheran theology, how the theology of the cross dethrones our good works as a means of salvation.
4: Yeah, I'm glad you brought that up. Yes, I mentioned that in the book. That's quite right. That's exactly what it does. See, we, again, are workmongers, so to speak, in terms of thinking we can work out our own salvation. Oh, sure, we as Lutherans have often heard, for example, that by grace you are saved, not of works, lest any man should boast, and so on down the line. But at the same time, we tend still always to, because of our sinful nature, think that we must contribute something to our salvation. We even go to church sometimes, I think, thinking that our going to church, God will in some way reward us for it. That's not why we go to church. If we do, it's the wrong reason. And most people would probably agree with what I'm saying, but at the same time, the inclination, not spoken, is often, well, God will benefit for me. I've gone to church, and as a result of that, life will be better for me. Well, that's, again, theology of glory. It's not the theology of the cross. And so our suffering, indeed, is a manifestation of God loving us. And that, again, sounds contradictory. How could God love us if he lets us suffer? We, as human beings, try to alleviate suffering of our friend. For example, you bump yourself seriously, you break a leg or whatever, we take you to a doctor to alleviate the suffering and to overcome suffering so in time it will be healed. But that's not how God operates. When he lets suffering happen in our life, it's to draw us nearer. And it's not because he doesn't love us, but because he does love us. And that's what's so hard for us to understand and remember. And therein lies the, what shall I call it, the majesty of the theology of the cross in terms of its profound meaning that it has for the Christian.
0: So why do affluent, fairly well-heeled Christians in the Western world, suburbanites, so to speak, who, well, for us, suffering is often very, very minor. Why do we also need the theology of the cross so desperately?
4: We need it, too, because, again, as sinful human beings, we tend to not want to hear about the theology of the cross. And to many Christians, it's a foreign expression. Oh, they know about the cross, but it's a foreign expression, for example, the theology of the cross. And Luther said, if you have no cross to bear, you're probably not a Christian. And that's a very powerful statement, because most of us don't like to bear crosses. We avoid them as much as we possibly can. And Luther also says you don't have to go out of your way to suffer and impose a cross on yourself. If you live the life of a Christian, you're going to run into the theology of the cross, or it's going to confront you in your life. And that, again, is something we don't like to hear or like to experience. But that's where the theology of the cross, what it is and where it takes us, and what I can't stop repeating, that's the core of the gospel, is the theology of the cross. And we as Christians need to remember that.
0: Dr. Alvin Schmidt is Professor Emeritus of Sociology at Illinois College, and he's author of the Issues, Etc. Book of the Month for March. It's called Hallmarks of Lutheran Identity. Dr. Schmidt, thank you very much for being our guest.
4: Well, thank you again for having me.
0: Folks, if you enjoy Issues, Etc., you also enjoy reading the Lutheran Witness magazine. The Lutheran Witness interprets the contemporary world from a Lutheran perspective, and they have a special offer now, 6 issues for only $6.99. 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When we come back, Pastor Tom Baker joins us to teach a Sunday school lesson. Peter denies Jesus in Mark 14. We're going to find out what's going through Peter's mind and how Jesus deals with him later. We'll answer those questions right after this.

0: There's a dangerous movement in evangelicalism known as the New Apostolic Reformation, and they literally claim that in the past few decades, God has restored apostles and prophets to the church.
1: Chris Roseborough talking about his presentation at this summer's Issues Etc. 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
0: In my presentation, I'll be making the case against modern-day apostles and prophets. As part of the presentation, we'll be talking about who's teaching this ecclesiology, the inherent dangers of it, but also what's at the root of it, and that is a false understanding of the baptism of the Holy Spirit.
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4: Hi, I'm Pastor Matthew Harrison, President of the Lutheran Church Missouri Synod. 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It's all about Jesus, our Savior. As St. John wrote, "The blood of Jesus Christ, God's Son, cleanses us from all our sin." 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

0: The Lutheran Public Radio Choir with stanza two of the Epiphany hymn, Songs of Thankfulness and Praise. It mentions their prophet, priest, and king supreme. It's a very common trio applied to Christ. As a trio, is it biblical? And each one of those categories holds something about what Christ has done for us and who he is. Greetings and welcome to Issues Etc. on this Friday afternoon, January the 16th. I'm Todd Wilkin. Thanks for tuning us in. We're going to begin a series with Pastor Will Wheaton of The Word of the Lord Endures Forever on the threefold office of Christ, beginning with Christ as prophet. In hour two, we'll continue our series on the parable of the prodigal son with Pastor Brian Wolfmiller, author of our book of the month, Finally Free. Pastor Will Wheaton is assistant pastor at St. Paul Lutheran Church in Hamel, Illinois. He formerly served as director of worship for the Lutheran Church Missouri Synod. He's author of the books Celebrating the Saints, Thank, Praise, Serve, and Obey, See My Savior's Hands, and I Remember a Life of Mary. He hosts the daily 15-minute verse-by-verse Bible study produced by Lutheran Public Radio called The Word of the Lord Endures Forever. Will, welcome back.
1: Hey, thank you, Todd.
0: As a trio, do we find this in Scripture as this trio, or is this something we've kind of pulled together from disparate spots in the Word of God?
1: Yeah, it is pulled together. It is nowhere in one place in Scripture, but it really is, beyond shadow of doubt, that each of these terms, prophet, priest, and king, are specifically applied to the Lord Jesus in the pages of Holy Writ. And I think maybe the first person to pull them together, at least the first one we seem to have a recorded, you know, a record of, is Eusebius of Caesarea. You know, he died about 339. So it dates pretty early that Christians looking at this said, you know what? If you put all three of these titles together, they kind of do the job of covering everything which the Lord Jesus came among us to do and to achieve. They describe his office in a comprehensive manner. And it's not like you can play them off against each other. Each one is giving you the picture of what Christ came to do and which he still does among us, but it does it from a different perspective. Each one just adds to what comes to what came before.
0: They all extol to one degree or another, not just what Christ comes to do, but ultimately how he comes to save his people. Talk about that a little bit.
1: Yeah, you're going to see that salvation is the ultimate aim of all three of the offices. It is as prophet that he's going to be proclaiming salvation. And you know what? Instead of me saying it, let me give it to you in the words of the great Johann Gerhard, you know, the greatest of the 17th century Lutheran dogmaticians. He writes, "Christ atones before God for the guilt of our sins, which is a work peculiar to a priest. Christ publishes to us God's counsel concerning our redemption and salvation, which is the work of a prophet. And Christ efficaciously applies to us the benefit of redemption and salvation and rules us by the scepter of his word and the Holy Ghost, which is the work of a king." So, I mean, Gerhard there just holds together all three of the images as giving us a full, complete depiction of what Jesus is up to in his desire and plan to save the world.
0: They're all Old Testament offices, legitimate offices drawn out of the Old Testament. So if you would talk about how God is already, he's prefiguring Christ in a very intense way through these three Old Testament offices as they existed in the Old Testament.
1: Yeah, and we might think especially that they have they all run with the idea of anointing, right? Prophets could be anointed. Priests certainly were anointed, and kings were anointed. And in all three offices, we are seeing God announcing to the world, this is what my son will come to do. He will be, I'm trying to think of what's the best way to say this, Todd? He fills them up and spills them over. I mean, each one of the offices that you see in the Old Testament, he is that and even more. Let's just take, for example, on the prophetic line, right? Obviously, we're going to deal with the passage when we really dig into Christ as prophet. from Deuteronomy 18. That's simply huge. But think about the way that he is foretold also in the other prophets. You're reading along, and Moses did miracles, no question. Through God, Moses did great miracles. The parting of the Red Sea is huge. Through Joshua, he did miracles. The crossing of the Jordan, that in itself is another great miracle. The fall of Jericho, these are great miracles. But then you come to these two crazy prophets in Israel, in the northern kingdom, at the time that the people of God in the north had largely fallen away from Yahweh, God sends them Elijah and Elisha. And through these two, he does so many crazy miracles that the Israelites have to sort of sit up and take notice. My goodness, this actually is the creator of all things working through this man. Primarily, I think of them, both of those men were instruments through whom God raised someone from the dead. The widow of Zarephath's son in the case of Elijah, and the Shulamite's son in the case of Elisha. And he did miracles with Elisha. He does the miracle of feeding with a little, you know, a little bit of bread, to a barley bread, to feed a big crowd. Not as big as what Jesus does, but it's like a foretending of that. The way that nature itself could be reversed in these prophets, like when again to Elisha, when the fellow drops his axe head in the Jordan River, and Elijah throws the stick in and makes the iron float. Nature overruled, if you will. Iron sinks in water, but not when the God of Israel needs to show that he is at hand, that the God of nature himself is present and working through the ministry of his servants. And of course, you know, Elijah gets the big exit out of this world in the whirlwind. The chariots and horsemen of Israel, Elisha cries as he sees him taken up into heaven. And that way, you know, again, another prefigurement of the ascension of the Lord Jesus Christ. And then the cloak that falls back down to Elisha, the way that through his the giving of the Spirit upon the apostles, the ministry of Christ would continue. Just like the ministry of Christ continues and grows greater through the apostles, in the same way, Elisha ends up being a greater miracle worker than even Elijah. So, I mean, you see Jesus prefigured in these Old Testament images hugely.
0: I'm intrigued by this notion that you said he fills the, what did you say? He fills them up and
1: overflows them.
0: And overflows them, so that it's not that he comes just to kind of be the quintessential prophet. What he does, the office doesn't exhaust him. He exhausts the office, in other words.
1: Yeah, I mean, stop and think about it. What is the big job of a prophet? A prophet has the big job of speaking forth the word of God. So then God just ups the ante, and he doesn't just send a prophet to speak his word. He sends his eternal word into the flesh to speak the words that he has in his heart from his Father and deliver them to us, that we might have words that give us eternal life. So yeah, Jesus is prophet. Not a prophet among many, but truly the prophet. And that just sets him apart. I mean, in a sense, he's the real, we've noticed this pattern repeatedly in our discussions, haven't we? He's the real thing of which the previous prophets are just kind of like imperfect pictures, but they're pointing ahead towards him.
0: So I'm put in mind with that thought of the parable of the wicked tenants, where it is the most transparent parable Jesus ever told. He's just, it's so thinly veiled that even his opponents finally get it.
1: Yeah.
0: But the tenant owner sends servant after servant after servant. Then he sends the son.
1: Yeah.
0: Who now, this isn't just some servant speaking for, this is a man who owns the vineyard himself.
1: This is his own flesh and blood. And in that sense, Christ is sent into the world as the one who is of one substance, one nature with his Father. And if we're going to ever understand and come to know God, we have to come to know him through the one God sent into our flesh. And this is the great work of a prophet, to make known to us the will and heart of God, to open it up for us in a way that is unmistakable. And that's what Jesus comes into the flesh to actually perform for us, which is just amazing. Is it okay to give another one of these Lutheran dogmatic quotes on this?
0: Oh, yeah, sure.
1: Okay. So Quinstedt, he put it so beautifully on this. He says, The office of prophet does not consist simply and exclusively in the revelation of future things. I mean, we have to sort of say that, right? Because people hear the word prophecy or prophet, and they immediately think of somebody who foretells the future. And it's not just, that's not cut out, but that's not the only thing it is. He says, but generally in the announcement of the divine will. And he revealed this divine will immediately. That means he did it himself. When he himself in his own person for 3.5 years during the time of his ministry taught, instructed, and trained his disciples to be the teachers of the church universal. And then immediately, Christ continues to do this through others, when he employed the vicarious labor of the apostles and their successors, through whom he perpetuated, still perpetuates, and will perpetuate to the end of the world, the office of teaching. So when we speak about the office of proclaiming the gospel and teaching, the big emphasis on teaching is Christ as the prophet. He continues to show us what the word of God itself actually means. He's the key to the entirety of the Old Testament, and that key is unpacked for us in the pages of the New Testament.
0: Pastor Will Wheaton of The Word of the Lord Endures Forever is leading us through part one of our series on the threefold office of Christ, prophet, priest, and king. Today we're talking about prophet. We will talk about that ongoing prophetic office of Christ a little more after this.

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0: Welcome back to Issues Etc. I'm Todd Wilkin. We're in a series on the threefold office of Christ. Today, Jesus as prophet. Pastor Will Wheaton is our guest. So, Will, I was intrigued by that Orthodox Lutheran father that he put so much emphasis, and rightly so, on the fact that Christ didn't just come to fulfill this office of prophet. Now he's retired, so to speak. He is still the prophet that speaks to his church.
3: He's still the one that's proclaiming the word and sending forth the message of God out into the world. I mean, you can sort of see this, Todd, at the beginning of Acts chapter 1. Do you remember how Luke began his second volume? This captures it exactly. In the first book, O Theophilus, I have dealt with all that Jesus began to do and to teach. So Jesus is going to be continuing in the book of Acts, that is, through his apostles, both his action and his teaching, his prophetic ministry keeps on going on. And you know, I think it's important that we note something else here. The Orthodox fathers of the Lutheran Church love to stress this. The end designed by Christ, the greatest prophet, is in itself the bringing of all men to the knowledge of the heavenly truth. That's what the prophetic office exists for, so that all people can come to know the heavenly truth. And he has arranged things so that the blind may be led into the way and that those who are in darkness may be enlightened. He's riffing on Acts 26 there. And then Quinchet notes, for although it happens with regard to some, that they are thereby blinded and hardened, yet this happens not by the fault of the prophet and his work, but through their own wickedness, they bring this evil upon themselves. He wants to stress that Jesus, in setting up the office of prophet, has left nothing that can keep a person from being saved. It's all there. The teaching is fully and completely delivered. We have it in the pages of the New Testament, and he has provided the office of the Holy Ministry for that proclamation to continue to go out. There's no imperfection in what he has delivered to the church. The imperfection comes in the hearts of men who don't want and resist and fight the message. But his will is for all people to hear it, to believe it, and then be saved.
0: I wanted to just pause for a moment and do a little something on this term we're using here, office, because, well, here's the analogy I'm working with. While a pastor today can rightly claim by his call from God's people to occupy the office, he isn't synonymous with the office. But when we talk about Jesus, while he occupies this office, he actually is the office. He's the thing itself, not simply, and whether it's prophet, priest, or king, not simply an occupant, as the Old Testament prophets were, occupants of an office to which they were called.
3: Right. He actually, he is what he does who he is. So when he acts in the office of teacher, of prophet to the people of God, he is simply being himself, because he is the eternal word of the Father through whom all things were created and by whom alone the very heart of God the Father can be known. He doesn't just occupy an office that he can vacate. The office itself

0: is a description of who he is. He's the one sent by the Father to make known to us the Father's holy will. And that kind of leads us to the primary passage for this office in the Old Testament scriptures, and that's from Deuteronomy 18. Remember on Sinai, it wasn't pleasant. People always say, oh man, I wish I could have been there. The people who were there did not say that. In fact, they said to Moses, no more. No more. If we hear this voice anymore, we are going to die. The voice of holiness speaking out the Ten Commandments. It just crushed them. And so, you know, they said, you go talk to him. You talk to him and come back and tell us what he said. We don't want to hear that voice directly anymore. And then Moses later then gives them this promise, Deuteronomy 18, verse 15. Moses continued, the Lord your God will raise up for you a prophet like me from among your fellow Israelites. You must listen to him. For this is what you yourself requested of the Lord your God. When you were assembled at Mount Sinai, you said, don't let us hear the voice of the Lord our God anymore or see this blazing fire or we will die. Then the Lord said to me, what they have said is right. I will raise up a prophet like you from among their fellow Israelites. I will put my words in his mouth, and he will tell the people everything I command them. I will personally deal with anyone who will not listen to the messages the prophet proclaims on my behalf. So God clearly says here that he's going to set up a prophet who's going to be like Moses. And, you know, I think that kind of invites us, before we go any further, to reflect on how Jesus keys this at the beginning of his ministry. Do you remember in chapter 5 of Matthew, seeing the crowds, he went up on the mountain, and there he sat down, and the disciples came to him. He opens his mouth and teaches them. So he's handing them words. And he begins with, of course, the beautiful Beatitudes. And then he tells the disciples, you're salt, you're light. And then he has to deal with a mistaken notion that people have. And he's really clear right from the start. Matthew 5:17, do not think that I have come to abolish, to get rid of, the law or the prophets. I have not come to abolish them, but to fulfill them, to fill them up. For truly I say to you, until heaven and earth pass away, not an iota, not a dot will pass from the law until all is accomplished. So Jesus is not moving beyond or advancing beyond the law that God gave on Sinai. He's going to actually unpack it for the people and do so in an authoritative way. He's the one who gave the law. I remember, Todd, years ago, you and I were doing a show, I think it was on the great O'Antiphons, and you made the observation that when people say, well, Jesus never condemned homosexuality, you said, if he's the one who spoke on Sinai, yes, he did. And this is the perspective of the New Testament, that in Jesus, you're meeting the God who gives the law of the Old Testament. So the moral law is not in any way gotten rid of. I'm going to go to one of the Lutheran dogmaticians again, David Hollitz, one of the last ones. He wrote, the old moral law, Christ neither annulled nor abated nor perfected since it's most perfect. Yet he delivered the same from the corruptions of the Pharisees and fully interpreted it. Therefore, Christ is not a new legislator, but the interpreter and the maintainer of the old law. So he goes through in the words of the Sermon on the Mount and begins unpacking what the law actually means. And he does so in this authoritative way. We were told in Matthew 7 that the people are astounded at the way Jesus taught, because he taught like one who had authority, not like their scribes. He didn't say, well, Rabbi so-and-so thinks this means this, and Rabbi so-and-so thinks this means that. He just said, look, this is what it means. And he laid it out. I mean, I'm just going to give the one example on the fifth commandment, you know, you shall not murder. So verse 21 of Matthew 5, you've heard that it was said to those of old, you shall not murder. And whoever murders will be liable to judgment. But I say to you, okay, this is the prophet speaking with his full authority. I say to you, everyone who is angry with his brother will be liable to judgment. Whoever insults his brother will be liable to the council. And whoever says, you fool, that is you unbeliever, will be liable to the hell of fire. So Jesus basically takes, he's like, God's just not interested in your external observance of the law. It's got to go all the way down, all the way into the depths of your heart. He does the same thing with the sixth commandment, obviously. He's not getting rid of the sixth commandment. He's teaching them, okay, you may externally keep yourself from committing adultery, but God's looking at what you do in your heart. That's where his focus is. And the point of the law, when Jesus gets done with it, is to show us that we do not have this greater righteousness, which the Pharisees, they thought they had a good righteousness before God by the external keeping of the law. And Jesus shows that's just trash. You got to want to do what God is commanding you to do in his law in order to keep the law the way the law demands to be kept. And in this, he is, you know, the great prophet who shows us the depths of our sin and our desperate need for a Savior who will actually give to us that righteousness which we cannot on our own achieve.
1: We're beginning a series on the threefold office of Christ today, Jesus as prophet. I am curious what those words in that key passage that Pastor Whedon read out, like you, mean. Stay tuned.

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1: In Colossians 3, St. Paul says, "Let the word of Christ dwell in you richly." 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
0: Thanks to the following congregations for standing with us by becoming an Issues Etc. congregational sponsor. Victory in Christ Lutheran, Newark, Texas. St. Stephen Lutheran, Waterford, Michigan. Pilgrim Lutheran, West Bend, Wisconsin. Shepherd of the Hills Lutheran, Rathdrum, Idaho. Zion Lutheran, London, Arkansas. Good Shepherd Lutheran, Marshall, Minnesota. Lutheran Church of Our Savior, Cupertino, California. St. John Lutheran, McCluskey, North Dakota. Messiah Lutheran, Bernie, Texas. Beautiful Savior, Milton, Washington. And Trinity Lutheran, Austin, Texas. 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Welcome back. I'm Todd Wilkin. Pastor Will Whedon of The Word of the Lord Endures Forever is our guest as we begin a series on the threefold office of Christ, prophet, priest, and king, talking today about Christ as prophet. So what do you think those words, prophet like you, because he could have said, I will raise up a prophet and gone on, but he references specifically this man, Moses, who is his prophet at the time.
5: Well, because Jesus is going to, number one, conduct a bigger exodus, right? He's going to bring the people of God out of their bondage to sin and Satan and bring them into, after they travel through the wilderness of this life, into the promised land. He's going to do a bigger exodus than Moses did. And he's also going to be like Moses in the sense of he's going to have a true human nature. So the way St. Paul put it in 1 Timothy 2, he said, "For there is one God, and there is one mediator between God and man, the man Christ Jesus." This is the fulfillment of Job's dream of someone who could lay a hand on us both. Here you have Christ standing between us and his Holy Father as the mediator, and he mediates by passing on the message that he hears from the Father to us. This is exactly what Moses did when he goes up on the mountain, receives the words of God, and come back down to the people and gives them to the people. He's mediating. Christ comes to be that mediator. And that mediator is, I mean, the way Paul stresses it, this is a human being who at the same time is one with his Father, his God.
0: So Where else in the Old Testament would you direct, or in the New Testament, would you direct our attention to elucidate
5: the office of prophet?
0: The office of prophet, yeah.
5: Yeah. Let's just actually run through a whole pile of passages. First of all, let's note the expectation. When Jesus comes into Jerusalem on Palm Sunday and the word spreads that, you know, you would think at that moment the big thought in their head would be the king promised in Zechariah is riding into town. What's interesting is that when people ask, who is this? The answer everybody gives that day, Matthew 21, verse 11, this is the prophet, Jesus, from Nazareth of Galilee. And by the prophet, not a prophet, this is the prophet, they're proclaiming, this is the guy Moses was talking about. He's come in the flesh. Similarly, in John 6, 14, you see after the feeding of the 5,000, when the people are astonished that what Jesus has done, they see the sign he's done and they proclaim, this is indeed the prophet who was to come into the world. They believe this is the fulfillment of what Moses had said. Similarly, Luke 7, 16, fear seized them all. They glorified God saying, a great prophet has arisen among us. Here it's just a prophet, a great prophet. But then they add, God has visited his people, which sounds like more than just a prophet. Luke 24, verse 19, And he said to his disciples, remember, they're talking, they're sad, they think, you know, they don't understand everything that's just happened with this crucifixion, death, and now the news of his resurrection. And he asks his disciples as they're talking to each other, what things? And they say to him, concerning Jesus of Nazareth, a man who was a prophet, mighty in deed and word before God and all the people. So on Easter afternoon here, the disciples, these two unnamed disciples, as they go toward Emmaus, are talking about Jesus, and they're still putting him primarily in that category of a prophet. So if we go to the Old Testament and say, so let's unpack what prophet means, what's all included. Think, first of all, of prophet as an evangelist. So in Isaiah 41, verse 27, I was the first to say to Zion, behold, here they are, and I give to Jerusalem a herald of good news. So Jesus, as the prophet, primarily comes from God with a message of good news. That's sort of reflecting on the earlier chapter, Isaiah 40, you know, get you up to the mountain and go tell it on the mountain, right? Your God is coming to save you. That's the message. Isaiah 61. A passage Jesus quotes in Luke 4 when he's in the synagogue and trying to describe what God sent him to do. He said, the Spirit of the Lord God is upon me because the Lord has anointed me, given me his Spirit, to bring good news to the poor. He sent me to bind up the brokenhearted, to proclaim liberty to the captives and the opening of the prison to those who are bound, to proclaim the year of the Lord's favor and the day of vengeance of our God, to comfort those who mourn, to grant those who mourn in Zion, to give them beautiful headdresses instead of ashes, the oil of gladness instead of mourning, the garment of praise instead of a faint spirit, that they may be called oaks of righteousness, the planting of the Lord, that he may be glorified. So Jesus is given a message that will literally set captives free, and this is a message that leads to people joining him and glorifying his Father. But you also think of him as master or rabbi or teacher. Remember Isaiah 50, the Lord God has given me the tongue of those who are taught, that I may know how to sustain with a word him who is weary. Morning by morning he awakens. He awakens my ear to hear as those who are taught. So Jesus is given a word that he is to give to humanity, which has the power to sustain us in our weakest, hardest moments. Isaiah 55, verses 3 and 4, incline your ear to me, come to me, hear that your soul may live. I will make with you an everlasting covenant, my steadfast, sure love for David. Behold, I made him a witness to the people, a leader and commander for the peoples. So God makes his son to be the witness of his own heart and intention for the human race. The New Testament, of course, everywhere calls him rabbi. He himself says in Matthew 23, you guys aren't to call each other rabbi. You have one teacher and you're all brothers. And he obviously is that one teacher. Similarly, Matthew 23:10, neither be called instructors. You have one instructor and that is the Christ. And also with the office of prophet, Todd, runs the whole idea of him being our bishop. And bishop runs with shepherd, too. They run together. So 1 Peter 2:25, Peter says, you guys were straying like sheep, but you now have returned, or been returned more literally, to the shepherd and the overseer, the bishop of your souls. And of course, the countless passages about him being the shepherd, we'll leave it at Jeremiah, but just go to Ezekiel 34, verse 23. I will set up over them one shepherd, my servant David. He shall feed them. He shall feed them and be their shepherd. This idea of him feeding with the words of God. This is the great act of the prophet. Ezekiel 37, verse 24. My servant David shall be king over them, and they shall all have one shepherd. They shall walk in my rules and be careful to obey my statutes. All this happens when the servant David, who is king, also functions as the prophet, the shepherd who speaks to the people his words. You think of Jesus' own words in John 10. I'm the good shepherd. The good shepherd lays down his life for the sheep. And one final one on shepherd, you might think of Hebrews 13, verse 20 and 21. Now may the God of peace, who brought again from the dead our Lord Jesus Christ, the great shepherd of the sheep, by the blood of the everlasting covenant, equip you with everything that is good, that you may do his will, working in us that which is pleasing in his sight through Jesus Christ, to whom be glory forever and ever. Amen. So this beautiful benediction at the end of Hebrews lifts up this idea of Jesus as our shepherd, the one who's going to teach us the truth of God. He leads us into the pastures of the Word of God, and he makes those pastures be our nourishment so we can rest in them and revel in them. I think another passage we really have to consider, given the foundational passage in Deuteronomy 18, is the Transfiguration. And remember, at the Transfiguration, there, Peter and James and John are all blown away by what's happening. They're a little sleepy, and maybe they're not thinking clearly. I don't know, Todd, are you the kind of person that wakes up just with your mind all clear, or do you need a minute or two and a cup of coffee or three?
0: I don't need much.
5: You don't need much? No. Okay. I'm kind of grumpy without my coffee. But once you know they were awake, they immediately fixate on the wrong thing. They're like, oh, man, Lord, it's so good. We're here. Look. We'll make three booths, one for you, one for Moses, and one for Elijah. And clearly, they're putting Jesus on par with the great lawgiver and the great miracle-working prophet. And out of the blue, this cloud descends upon them. And the Father chastises Peter for this notion. And he says, this is my dearly beloved son, as in, don't you put my son in the same category as my servants, the prophets. This is my son, the point you made earlier about the parable of the vineyard. This is my dearly loved son. And then he adds these words, listen to him. And significantly, after he tells them to listen to him, what are the next words Jesus says? He comes to them and he says, don't be afraid. So if we listen to the words of Jesus, we are hearing them as the words to which the Father directs us to pay all attention. And when we hear those words, they chase the fear out of our lives. This is the result of having a real prophet. His words don't incite fear. His words drive the fear away. A couple other passages?
0: Sure.
5: Okay. So I was thinking of John 4 as well, John 4, 25. Remember the woman at the well in Samaria, by tradition, St. Fotini. She has this notion of Messiah that the Samaritans had primarily from the Pentateuch. They really sort of discarded the prophets, but they paid attention to the Pentateuch. And so from the Pentateuch, they knew that there would be coming a Messiah, anointed one. And she says, the woman said to him, I know that Messiah is coming, the one who is called Christ. That is, you know, Hebrew and Greek way of saying the same thing. When he comes, he will explain everything to us. They knew that when the Christ came, he would have a definitive word from his Father that they would be able to latch onto and live from. And finally, just think back to John 1, where the Pharisees are trying to suss out who John the Baptist actually is claiming to be. And so they send questions. John 1:19. This was John's testimony when Jewish leaders sent priests and temple assistants from Jerusalem to ask John, who are you? Verse 20, he came right out and said, I'm not the Messiah. He's letting him know, I'm not the Christ. Don't get us confused. And then they said, well, then who are you? And they asked, are you Elijah? No. So they were expecting Elijah would come. That was at the end of Malachi. Or are you the prophet? So, I mean, this is the question. Are you the guy that's meant in Deuteronomy 18? And his answer to that is no, because, of course, that would be the Lord Jesus himself.
0: Pastor Will Wheaton is our guest. 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We're beginning a series with him on the threefold office of Christ, prophet, priest, and king. More on prophet next.

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3: Hi, I'm Pastor Matthew Harrison, President of the Lutheran Church Missouri Synod. 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It's all about Jesus, our Savior. As St. John wrote, "The blood of Jesus Christ, God's Son, cleanses us from all our sin." 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
4: Welcome back to Issues, Etc. I'm Todd Wilkin. Pastor Will Wheaton is our guest. 10 more minutes with him in our series on the threefold office of Christ. Then in hour two, we'll continue our series on the parable of the prodigal son with Pastor Brian Wolfmiller, author of our book of the month, Finally Free. So we've been through the biblical material. What else do you have for us on Jesus as our prophet?
5: Well, I really want to stress the way that this comes to fulfillment in our own lives, that the Christ is continuing his prophetic ministry among us through the office of the holy ministry. And to sort of get into that, consider these words from the great Lutheran teacher, Quenchstedt, again. He says, "The will of God to reveal which Christ from eternity was chosen and in time was sent forth as the great prophet embraces primarily and principally the doctrine of the gospel, but secondarily the law, just as also the revealed word of God itself is divided into law and gospel. Specifically considered, this office consists, A, in the full explanation of the doctrine of the gospel, before enveloped by the shadows and types of the law, or in the proclamation of the gratuitous promise of the remission of sins, of righteousness and eternal life on account of Christ, and then, B, in the declaration of the true interpretation of the law." So when our old theologians thought about the office of the ministry again and again in our confessions and in their own writings, they would turn to a single passage, which I think it would do well for us to ponder. Luke 10:16. This was just pivotal for them. Jesus said, "The one who hears you hears me. And the one who rejects you rejects me. And the one who rejects me rejects him who sent me." Now, the way that their Roman Catholic opponents at the time of the Reformation heard and taught about that verse was that, hey, whatever the church commands in the name of Christ, you are obligated to confess that that's the word of God that you have to stand by and that you will, you will submit and do what we say. That's how they were preaching and hearing that verse. And the Reformers heard something, 180 degrees different in that verse. It says, if the one who hears you hears me, then what I am preaching had better be what Christ has given me to say. because that's the point. He wants to other people to hear his voice through us. And if they're not hearing the voice of Christ through us, then the Christ that they're not hearing or that they might even be rejecting isn't the real biblical Christ. This is really huge. It changed the whole dynamic and asked the question of preaching then is, am I continuing in this sermon the prophetic ministry of Christ by specifically handing on and teaching what Jesus has given his church to teach, what he has laid down for her in the sacred scriptures? You know, there's a passage that a lot of people in the in Rome or the East, they point to where Paul would talk about the church as the pillar and ground of the faith. I think it's so fascinating that in the next generation from the apostles, you have St. Irenaeus, who says that, you know, it was the will of God that those apostles and prophets, they wrote this stuff down for us to be the pillar and ground of the faith so that you could know when you're preaching or teaching that what you're teaching or saying accords with the word of God itself. It agrees with the word Jesus handed on to his disciples. Through their words, we have access to him. We do not presume to preach or teach anything but what is grounded in the word of God because we believe that Jesus is the great prophet. Does that make sense, Todd?
4: Yes.
5: I mean, it becomes huge when you think about the heresy of the man of Montanus, right? They wanted to claim that the Spirit could lead them beyond what Jesus, what the historical Jesus said and did. The Spirit would lead them into new ways. You think about the way that liberal Christians have gotten themselves into all kind of difficulty because they have set aside the place where you can know what Jesus actually preaches, teaches, and says and does, and that is in his holy word.
4: They have, in fact, attributed to Jesus kind of this Jesus as the prophet on steroids and said, well, Jesus has more revelation to reveal to us naturally apart from his word.
5: Yeah, we can definitely say that this is from the Lord and this is the way the Spirit of God is leading the church to develop and all of that stuff we just should be able to look at and say, hogwash, Luke 10:16, the one who hears you hears me. You better be sure that when you are preaching and teaching, you are teaching and preaching exactly what God has written in his holy word and delivered to his church to be the pillar and ground of the faith, as St. Irenaeus said.
4: So how shall we draw all this together as we come near to the conclusion of our conversation on Jesus, our prophet?
5: Well, we don't want to ever think of any of these offices in which we're going to talk about either prophet, priest, or king as something that are that is simply past. It's not like Jesus was just a prophet when he walked among the people, performed the great signs, his miracles, and when he taught and laid things down. He continues to be the great prophet because he has provided for the preaching and teaching of his word throughout all the centuries between the time of his ascension and the time of his return. He still remains the prophet. Luke nailed it when he said all that Jesus began to do and to teach. He doesn't teach you new stuff. He teaches you ever deeper the truths of the word of God. He unveils for you the way in which all the signs and glimpses that you get in the Old Testament were all about him. And he helps you understand through them all that God has determined in his son to provide you with words that can give you eternal life. You must hold to them and not let go of them. Do you remember when he had said some really outrageous things in John chapter 6? You got to munch on my flesh. You got to guzzle my blood. And you know, people were just peeling off from him right and left. And then at the end, he just had his 12 there. And he turns to them and says, so you guys want to go away too? And Peter responds with words that shows he knows that Jesus is the prophet. He says, and where are we supposed to go? You are the only one with the words of eternal life. You are the one who hands us words that can deliver to us life everlasting. Words like John 3:16, God loved the world so much that he gave his only son, that whoever believes in him will not perish, but have eternal life.
4: These three, as we go into the next one, in our next conversation, these three offices, while we distinguish them from one another, with a couple minutes here, talk about how they are necessarily related to one another. They're not just three categories that we've decided to drop Jesus into, but they're three kind of essential things that always walk together in God's interaction with his people.
5: Right. You know, Gerhard actually, at one point in his writing, says, you know, we could probably collapse prophet into priest, because all priests are supposed to be teachers. And the fundamental job of Jesus as the prophet is that he's the one who teaches us. He's the one who explains the will and desire of God for our lives. He makes that clear, and he reveals to us the righteousness by which alone we can stand before God and be justified in faith. So he actually, as priest, is also a teacher. And we're going to find out as we go through that as a prophet, of course, he taught in such a way that he landed on a cross. He taught in such a way that he delivered a word that resulted in the sacrifice of his own life for the sins of humanity.
4: Pastor Will Wheadon is assistant pastor at St. Paul Lutheran Church in Hemel, Illinois. He formerly served as director of worship for the Lutheran Church Missouri Synod. He's author of the books Celebrating the Saints, Thank, Praise, Serve, and Obey, See My Savior's Hands, and I Remember a Life of Mary. 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The Word of the Lord Endures Forever. 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
5: Thank you so much, Todd.
4: In hour two on this Friday, January the 16th, Pastor Brian Wolf-Miller joins us for part two of our three-part series on the parable of the prodigal son. I'm Todd Wilkin. Stay tuned.

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5: One of the major points that's often missed is that Jesus, with this parable of the prodigal son, is calling those Pharisees and scribes away from their complaining, grumbling at the mercy of Christ, and to join the angels in rejoicing over the repentance of a sinner.
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0: Stanza two of the hymn, Since Our Great High Priest, Christ Jesus. Jesus is depicted as a priest in the New Testament, especially in the book of Hebrews. He is even called our great high priest. He fulfills what all those priests, and especially that high priest in the Old Testament, were foreshadowing. Greetings and welcome to Issues Etc. on this Monday afternoon, January the 26th. I'm Todd Wilkin. Thanks for tuning us in. Pastor Will Wheaton joins us to talk about Jesus as priest as part of our series on the threefold office of Christ. He is assistant pastor at St. Paul Lutheran Church in Hamel, Illinois, formerly served as director of worship for the Lutheran Church Missouri Synod. He's author of the books Celebrating the Saints, Thank, Praise, Serve, and Obey, and See My Savior's Hands, and I Remember a Life of Mary. He hosts the daily 15-minute verse-by-verse Bible study produced by Lutheran Public Radio called The Word of the Lord Endures Forever. Will, welcome back.
1: Hey, thank you, Todd.
0: Last time we talked about Jesus as prophet. Give us a little remembrance of what we said.
1: Sure. So as we thought about Christ in his office as prophet, we understood him to be the great teacher who comes to us from the heart of the Father, announcing to us his gospel. And we also saw his role as prophet was to clarify for us the demands of the law. Sometimes people get the impression that Jesus came to undo the law. He is very clear himself in the Sermon on the Mount that he did not come to undo it. He came to fulfill it. And he shows that the law properly is heard when you let it penetrate all the way to the heart. It's not a matter of externals. It's not a matter of not, you know, taking a knife in your hand and sticking it into another person. That has not let you keep the fifth commandment. The fifth commandment is actually deeper than that. It has to do with the hatred and the anger that you harbor in your heart. So Christ teaches us not only what the law means, but then he shows it to us literally in his own flesh. He shows us what a human life looks like that is wholly submissive to the will of the Heavenly Father. And in all of this, he remains the great prophet, and he continues his prophetic ministry in the church by sending pastors to proclaim his word to his people.
0: How are prophet and priest related to one another in the Old Testament?
1: Well, you certainly think of a number of people who seem to function in both areas, right? Moses, a great prophet, but also he was clearly functioning as a priest, even as Brother Aaron was beginning to take the prominence in that particular role. You also think of the prophet Samuel, who was both a priest and also a prophet, a spokesman for the Lord. When we get to the whole area of priest for Jesus, though, we are getting to the very heart of the gospel itself. Let me let old Luther actually have a say on this, because he was so beautiful in what he said about this. He wrote, priest is a strong and lovely word. There is no lovelier or sweeter name on earth. It is better to hear that Christ is called priest than Lord or any other name. Priesthood is a spiritual power, which means no other than that the priest steps forth and takes all the iniquities of the people upon himself as though they were his very own. He intercedes with God for them and receives from him the word with which he can comfort and help the people. There you see again the nexus of the two offices together. For by priest, he makes God our Father and himself our Lord. When I believe in his priesthood, then I know that his work is none other than to be seated in heaven as our mediator, and that he makes intercession for us before the Father without ceasing, and all the time speaks on our behalf. He offered himself once for all, so that he is himself both priest and sacrifice, and the altar is the cross. No more precious sacrifice could he offer to God than that he gave himself to be consumed in the fire of love. That is the true sacrifice. So far, Luther, he's actually expositing there on Genesis 14 with Melchizedek and all that. So you get this picture here of Christ as the priest. But he's not only priest in that he offers sacrifice, but he is also the priest who offers himself as the sacrifice, himself the victim, and himself the priest, as we sing in so many of our hymns.
0: How should we rightly understand the main role of a priest in the Old Testament? You had mentioned Melchizedek, who is a priest before the priesthood. He's the other order of the priesthood to which only he and Christ belong. What does a priest do?
1: Well, a priest primarily offers sacrifice. And with Melchizedek, you have the very happy coincidence that what he brings in sacrifice, if you will, is bread and wine, which has huge implications later on for Jesus as our great Melchizedek, who offers the bread and wine of the Eucharist. Well, we'll deal with that in detail before we're done today. But if we think about Christ and his sacrifice, we have to recognize right away that the church has always kind of seen a twofold obedience of Christ here, his active and his passive obedience. So let's do the active first. The situation is that humanity owed its creator a life which was wholly submitted to him, not in bits and parts and pieces, but wholly, the whole life. That was what Adam and Eve were created for, and that is what they turned away from in the garden. But the demand remained, and the law, as given through Moses, expressed it with even greater clarity. Human life was to be wholly submitted to God, which meant it was to be wholly offered up in love. You know, no part or bit carved out as our own. All of it is to be given to God. But that life then is Christ alone. His life is a total and complete sacrifice, because in it he fulfilled the will of God that our lives be completely love. Love toward him, toward the Father above all, and love toward the neighbor as ourselves. Jesus perfectly fulfills this, and he offers this gift not merely to the Father on our behalf. He does that. But he offers it also to each one of us that it might be our very own. So it's credit to it. His perfect sacrifice is credited to us by faith. And then we have in this gift a complete righteousness, and it's not inert. With the gift comes the Holy Spirit, who begins enlivening and shaping our lives to the cruciform shape of Christ's own life through the mystical union, whereby, you know, through the power of the Holy Spirit, Jesus himself comes to live in us. Our lives begin to assume this pattern of love, which is the priestly pattern of life. And yes, because it's never finished in this age, that renewal inside of us, we always need the perfect forgiveness, which he credits to us as our own all the time. So this is the first kind of obedience of Christ. The first part of the sacrifice he brings is that here is a human being living the life that God created all human beings to live from the beginning, and doing so as an unbroken act of love and devotion to his Father and to all men. That's part one, right? And all of that's beautiful, and all of that's true, but it doesn't even come close to exhausting Christ's priesthood, because he not only kept the law flawlessly in order to give humanity back to God, but we needed atonement. We needed propitiation. As the medieval theologians would say, there needed to be satisfaction. And this brings us to the second aspect of Christ's obedience, of him being priest, and that is his offering himself in passive obedience to bear the consequences of sin. And then there are a pile of passages we need to consider in that regard. Should we just plow on into those?
0: Let's do those.
1: Okay. Chief passage, of course, Isaiah 53, verses 4 to 7. Surely he has borne our griefs and carried our sorrows. Yet we esteemed him stricken, smitten by God, and afflicted. But he was pierced for our transgressions. He was crushed for our iniquities. Upon him was the chastisement that brought us peace. And with his wounds, we are healed. And the golden verse of the entire chapter, verse 6. All we like sheep have gone astray. We have turned everyone to his own way. And the Lord has laid on him the iniquity of us all. So here you see Jesus as the great sin bearer. The Lord sweeps up all of our no's to the way of love. He sweeps them all up and he deposits them all on his son. And that is what we see happening on the cross. Isaiah, of course, goes on to speak of him as the lamb, the silent lamb that doesn't even open his mouth, which leads you right away to the way St. John the Baptist could speak of Jesus beside the Jordan's crystal flood, right? He points to him and says, look, folks, look, behold, that's the Lamb of God who takes away the sin of the world. So Jesus is then designated by the forerunner as sin bearer, as the one on whom the Lord God offloads the sin of the entire race, that in him it might be atoned, punished, wiped out.
0: We're talking with Pastor Will Wheaton in our series on the threefold office of Christ about Jesus as priest. 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Issues, Etc., regular guest, Pastor Brian Wolfmiller, is the author of our Book of the Month for January. 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Book of the Month for January.
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0: 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I'm Todd Wilkin. Pastor Will Wheaton is our guest. We're talking about Jesus as priest. The Issues, Etc. Book of the Month for January is called Finally Free, Three Lessons in the Parable of the Prodigal Son, written by one of our listeners' favorite guests, Pastor Brian Wolfmiller. 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So, Will, there's more to mine mm-hmm. in this notion of we're dealing with a, I think you would call it a plenary penal substitution. Then it also goes by a substitutionary atonement. And then you use that word propitiation.
1: Right.
0: Which is, by the way, a thoroughly biblical word.
1: A huge biblical word. And that's probably where we need to go next. Propitiation is the language of St. Paul. You can see it, for example, most clearly in Romans chapter 3, verses 23 to 26, sort of in the middle of that section where he concludes, "For all have sinned and fall short of the glory of God and are justified." That's

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1: He had passed over former sins. It was to show his righteousness at the present time, so that he might both be just and the justifier of the one who has faith in Jesus. I mean, St. Paul's thought doesn't get any more densely packed than in this section right here. So let's see if we can sort of tease out what he's laying out there. All of us were in a world of hurt. I mean, that's the point. All of us have fallen short of the glory of God, which we were obligated to live in. And yet all of us have been declared not guilty, have been justified as a gift, as by grace, freely. And this happens through this redemption, this buyback, which is in Christ Jesus. And Jesus is the one whom God put forward to be your propitiation by his blood. In other words, he is the one who took the hit for your sins. He is the one who answered for them all. The law of God demanded that sin be punished. And the punishment of sin is death, not temporal death only, but eternal death, hell. This is what sin demands. This is what the law says sin must receive. And God has found a way to be both just and merciful. He's just because he keeps what the law, his own law, demands. He punishes the sin of the whole world, but he punishes in his son. This is why it says he had passed over former sins, but Paul is saying he didn't let them just go. He did finally punish all sin in what he did to his son, who was made our propitiation, the bloody sacrifice of his cross. And this is what reveals God's righteousness. There's a really good section of Werner Erhard's structure of Lutheranism, where he specifically is dealing with how forgiveness of sins and the righteousness of faith actually come together in this notion of the atonement, that God doesn't let anybody off. He doesn't let anybody off because he himself pays the penalty and price, sends his son to do this for us. And so this is how he establishes righteousness, not only by living the perfect life, but also by, in love, bearing in his own body the consequence of all of our no's and sinfulness to God. So that language for that is his propitiation. And that's also, you know, if you look at that, the Septuagintal use of this same hilasterion word, this is the mercy seat in the temple. And the blood that's put on the mercy seat, the blood of atonement, that blood of atonement in the old covenant is a pointer to and fulfilled by the blood of Jesus as he offers himself upon the altar of the cross to his Father. And it shows God then be both just, he keeps what he said, and he is also the justifier. Through the sacrifice of Christ can declare not guilty the entire world. Beautiful, beautiful promise. And it's not just St. Paul that speaks this way. Because if you look in 1 John 2, you get to hear St. John say very similar words. Listen, my little children, I'm writing these things to you. Remember, these things are that your sins are forgiven in his name. He says, I'm writing these things to you so that you may not sin. But if anyone does sin, we have an advocate, a paraclete, with the Father, Christ Jesus, the righteous one. And who is Christ Jesus? Then John tells you, he is the propitiation. He is the wiping out of our sins, and not only ours, but the sins of the whole world. Who is Jesus? He is the forgiveness of sin. He is the covering over the sin of the entire world. That's what his blood has effected and done. So Jesus is the propitiator himself, and his propitiation is then what brings us great comfort. I'm going to go back to Paul then in Romans chapter 5. Listen to what he says here, beginning of verse 8. But God shows his love for us in that while we were still sinners, Christ died for us. Since, therefore, we have now been justified by his blood, much more shall we be saved by him from the wrath of God. For

0: while we were enemies, we were reconciled to God by the death of his Son. Much more, now that we are reconciled, shall we be saved by his life. More than that, we also rejoice in our Lord Jesus Christ, through whom we have now received reconciliation. So, I mean, you got to take to heart what St. Paul is saying to you there. Christ's blood justifies you. Christ's sacrifice is that upon which God declares you to be not guilty, because his life was given up in place of our own lives. And it's not just that we have his blood, but that he's alive to apply his bloody sacrifice to us. He died to win it for us. He lives to apply it to us. And this is the great joy of our justification.
1: So we need to respond to something at this point before we go on to talk about some other facets of the priestly office. And that is, it has become popular in the 20th century, and then it predates that a little bit, but especially now in the 21st century, even among Lutherans, to deny the penal substitution, to say it's violent, it's the one term that has been used on the Lutheran left, divine child abuse, mm-hmm. that this paints a picture of a bloodthirsty God who is simply out for blood, and sometimes it even toys with the rejection of God's wrath altogether.
0: Yeah, I mean, I think this whole movement has its roots in Socinianism, which from the beginning sort of denied that there was any reconciliation that was needed to be effected between God and humanity. And it's sad. It's penetrated a whole lot of people. You know, there was a time I myself was very much drawn to this notion that, you know, maybe we shouldn't be speaking this. You can sort of see the two different ways of speaking standing side by side in our hymnal. If you look at hymn number 556, you have sort of the classic Christus Victor way of speaking, where the Father is on your side, and the Father on your side says to his beloved Son, it's time to have compassion. Then go, bright jewel of my crown, and win for them salvation from sin and sorrow. Set them free, slay bitter death for them, that they may live with you forever. And that's a beautiful and true picture. Hymn number 555 was the great hymn by Spiratus, Salvation Unto Us Has Come. And there the picture is of Christ hath the Father's vengeance stayed, which over us impended. So, you know, part of you wants to say, well, which one is it? And the biblical answer is yes, both sides are true, and both have to be proclaimed. And when you collapse one into the other, you end up with less than the full joy of the gospel itself. The Father gives his Son into the flesh, and his Son willingly goes into the flesh in order to bear in his flesh our sins and all that our sins deserve. So he bears divine wrath in his flesh. What would absolutely wipe us out and destroy us can't destroy him because of who he is. True God, true man in one person. And he is able then to bear the great punishment of our sin. And when you've seen this, you know that sin totally loses its ability to hold on to you and drag you down, because every one of your sins has been totally answered for, completely paid for in full by the Son of God. And that's a great joy. It's a shame when you have people that kind of deny that. I know it's sort of circled around the whole Faraday camp that you didn't want to speak about this way about Christ. You've got it right there in Scripture. We heard he is the hilasterion. He is the propitiation. He is the one who turns aside divine wrath by taking it upon himself.
1: 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It's part two of our three-part series on the threefold office of Christ. Today we're talking about Jesus as priest. The book of Hebrews in the 7th chapter says, this priest now lives to make intercession for us. What does that mean?

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1: 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Emmanuel Lutheran, Hinckley, Illinois. Mount Calvary Lutheran, Omaha, Nebraska. Trinity Lutheran, Miles City, Montana. St. John Lutheran, Waverly, Iowa. Bethany Lutheran, Fairview Heights, Illinois. Christ Lutheran, New Baltimore, Michigan. Prince of Peace Lutheran, Virginia Beach, Virginia. Redeemer Lutheran, Mandeville, Louisiana. Good Shepherd Lutheran, Boise, Idaho. And Trinity Lutheran, Millstadt, Illinois. 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Welcome back to Issues Etc. I'm Todd Wilkin. Pastor Will Wheaton is our guest. We're talking about Jesus as priest. Well, before we move on to the priestly intercession, you wanted to take us to 2 Corinthians and Galatians to discuss this. I think Luther would have called it the happy exchange, which is a kind of lighthearted way of saying God made him to be sin for us.
0: Yeah, old Ed Schrader called it the sweet swap. And it is a sweet swap. 2 Corinthians 5, verse 21, you hear about Christ's passive obedience. For our sake, he, that is God the Father, made him, Christ, to be sin, who knew no sin, so that in him we might become the righteousness of God. So you have here the very blunt, bold declaration that God is imputing all sin to his son. He's so much that his son becomes sin in his eyes as he's hanging there on that cross. And this happens so that in Jesus, we get to become the very righteousness of God. He's going to work that in and through us and, of course, apply it to us by his gracious promise. The sinless one bearing all the weight of sin is also in 1 Peter 2:24. He himself bore our sins in his body on the tree so that we might die to sin and live to righteousness. By his wounds, you have been healed. But now then, Galatians 3, Paul goes to some really shocking words here. He says, Christ redeemed us from the curse of the law. Remember, the law says, cursed is everybody who does not continue in the law, all the words of this law to do them. In other words, the law demands a perfect and total obedience. Christ delivers you from that curse of the law by becoming a curse for us. And then he goes to this passage. It is written, Deuteronomy, cursed is everyone who is hanged on a tree. So Paul sees Christ swapping curses. He becomes a curse for us hanging on the tree for all of our failure to keep the law. And he's going to answer for that entirely. He swaps his curse for ours. So Christ then is the one condemned in the place of us lawbreakers. And God said that for our sins, we needed to die and we were supposed to be suffering his eternal punishment. And he releases us from that because Christ assumes our place, swaps out our place with his. And he does that so that he can then give us his place at the Father's right hand to give us all the goodies of the kingdom of God. It's amazing. So I just want to reflect on that a little bit again before we go further. The great dogmatician Leonard Hutter helps us understand how both obediences, his active and his passive, they coalesce in Christ. Listen to what he said. Wherefore, in order that the mercy of God might harmonize with his justice, it was necessary that a combination of divine justice and mercy should intervene, by reason of which both his justice would press its right and mercy at the same time would have a place. We are permitted to hold such a combination, and that too, by far the most perfect in one and the same work of our salvation, with respect to one and the same subject, namely Christ our Savior. For when he was about to reconcile the world, and that too, not without an unparalleled feeling of mercy, he saw that satisfaction must first be made to justice. He, therefore, turned upon himself the penalties due our sins. He was made sin for us. He truly bore our griefs and thus became obedient to God the Father, even to the death of the cross. And he satisfied divine justice to the exactest point. And that's how he reconciled the world, not only to God the Father, but also to himself, which is also an important point. I mean, the divine nature in Christ needed the propitiation of the same way the Father did, and provides it in himself. So that is a beautiful, powerful, and unitive way of looking at the great sacrifice of Christ. It sees it all together as a whole. The theologians, as they've sort of looked over this over history, recognize that mostly the guy who put this together so neatly for us was St. Anselm of Canterbury. He literally laid out this whole way of thinking about the redemption that pulls together all of these scriptural strands in his great Cordeus Homo. You know, why did God become man?
1: So I referenced a few moments ago Hebrews 7:25, where in this just remarkable sermon of the book of Hebrews, it kind of finds one of its pinnacles in this fact that this priest always lives, that is, he's raised from the dead and cannot die again. He always lives to make intercession for us. How do we understand that part of Christ's priestly role? The sacrifice is finished. Mm-hmm. But he still is our priest.
0: He is still our priest, pleading the sacrifice before his Father. So you read Hebrews 7:25. Consequently, he is able to save to the uttermost those who draw near to God through him, since he always lives to make intercession for them. And this is a thought that Paul himself expresses in Romans 8:34 in that sweeping passage about nothing being able to separate us from the love of God. He asks, who is to condemn? Christ Jesus is the one who died, more than that, who was raised, who is at the right hand of God, who indeed is interceding for us. So in both Romans and in Hebrews, you have this picture of Christ's priesthood continuing before the Father in heaven, where he constantly pleads on our behalf. So if you want to sort of parse out what that means, you almost need to take it to the celebration of the supper. And I'd like to share two quotes from our dogmaticians that sort of unpack that for us, okay? First of all, the great Johann Gerhard. He writes, "In the celebration of the Eucharist, we proclaim the Lord's death, and we pray that God would be merciful to us on account of that holy and immaculate sacrifice completed on the cross, and on account of the holy victim, which is certainly present in the Eucharist, that he would in kindness receive and grant a place to the rational and spiritual oblation of our prayer." He clarifies, it's clear that the sacrifice takes place in heaven, not on earth, inasmuch, these are the key words, inasmuch as the death and passion of God's beloved Son is offered to God the Father by way of commemoration. In other words, Christ, standing before the Father, forever pleads his sacrifice. He goes on, in the Christian sacrifice, there is no victim except the real and substantial body of Christ. And in the same way, there is no true priest except Christ himself. Hence, this sacrifice, once offered on the cross, takes place continually in an unseen fashion in heaven by way of commemoration when Christ offers to his Father on our behalf the sufferings of the past, especially when we're applying ourselves to the sacred mysteries. This is the unbloody sacrifice that is carried out in heaven. These are some very insightful, powerful words from one of our greatest dogmaticians. And David Hollitz, who, you know, a little bit later, another one of the dogmaticians, picks up this entire idea and runs with it. Listen, if we view the matter from the material standpoint, the sacrifice in the Eucharist is numerically the same as the sacrifice that took place on the cross. Put another way, one can say that the things itself, the substance, is the same in each case. The victim or oblation is the same. If we view the matter formally from the standpoint of the act of sacrifice, then even though the victim is numerically the same, the action is not. That is, the immolation of the Eucharist is different than the immolation carried out on the cross. For on the cross, an offering was made by means of the passion and death of an immolated living thing, without which there can be no sacrifice in the narrow sense. But in the Eucharist, the oblation takes place through the prayers and through the commemoration of the death or sacrifice offered on the cross. Okay, if your mind is spinning, trying to hold all of that together, you can thank Dr. Richard Stuckwish, president of the Indiana District, because he put it so simply. He gets right to the heart of what these guys are saying when he says, when we refer to the sacrifice in regard to the Eucharist, it's a noun, not a verb. That's it. There's not us. We don't sacrifice something in the Eucharist, but what Christ once sacrificed upon the cross, what Christ now perpetually offers before his Father, his finished work, this is the sacrifice that has reached us in the Eucharist to give us comfort and joy.
1: So we can, with a completely straight face, offer both the body and blood of Christ to parishioners and say, this is the body of Christ given at the cross for you.
0: Yeah, yeah. I mean, there was a fascinating time in the history of Lutheranism, Todd, was the so-called Second Reformation in Brandenburg. And when this happened, the Lutherans are fighting against a prince that's trying to push them towards Calvinism. And so they actually institute something at the elevation called the ostentatio. Dr. Bodo Nissan has this entire thing laid out in his book on the Second Reformation in Brandenburg. So the pastor would turn to the people and he would hold the body and blood of Christ. And he didn't say, the peace of the Lord be with you always. He said, This people loved by God is the body of him that was on the cross for you. And this is the most precious blood which he spilled on his cross for the wiping out of all your sin. And as the people heard this, sometimes they were beating their breasts. It was such a proclamation that it made very, very clear the point you just made, that this is the sacrifice of Calvary. And it's coming to you now, bringing you all of the blessings that Christ lives to give you. Everything his sacrifice won for you, he lives to deliver to you in this holy meal. So the intercession of Christ at the right hand of the Father is above all thought of in terms of him constantly holding before his Father the sacrifice by which the sins of the world were washed away, taken away.
1: This is Issues Etc. I'm Todd Wilkin. It's part two of our series on the threefold office of Christ. Today, Jesus as priest. Our guest is Pastor Will Wheaton of The Word of the Lord Endures Forever. 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We'll talk more about Jesus as priest and that intercession he makes for us after the break.

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1: 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This obsession with our own pleasure has disoriented us from biblical leisure that is finding our place in tune with the Creator and creation, as Joel Bierman writes in the January issue of the Lutheran Witness. 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
3: Hi, I'm Pastor Matthew Harrison, president of the Lutheran Church Missouri Synod. 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The Lutheran Church Missouri Synod is the ultimate Bible-believing church. We confess the truth of every word of the Bible. The basic message of the Bible is easy to understand. It's all about Jesus, our Savior. As St. John wrote, "The blood of Jesus Christ, God's Son, cleanses us from all our sin." 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

0: Welcome back to Issues Etc. I'm Todd Wilkin on this Monday, January the 26th. Pastor Will Wheaton is our guest. It's part two of our series on the threefold office of Christ. You had more from the book of Hebrews to describe Jesus as priest.
1: Yeah, I really want to hit on this one thing that became very important for us at the time of the Reformation, to stress the once-for-all nature of the offering which Christ made on the cross. This is drawn directly from the words of Hebrews 10. Listen, "And every priest stands daily at his service, offering repeatedly the same sacrifices, which can never take away sins. But when Christ had offered for all time a single sacrifice for sins, he sat down at the right hand of God, waiting for the time that his enemies should be made a footstool for his feet. For by a single offering, he has perfected for all time those who are being sanctified." So like when Cranmer revised the liturgy for the Anglican Church, he put in their Eucharistic prayer, the prayer around the words of institution, he has this line, "And the one oblation of thyself once offered." That is so beautiful and so right and true. And we kind of sing the same thing, like in our hymn, "Lord enthroned in heavenly splendor, Paschal Lamb, your offering finished once for all when you were slain in its fullness undiminished, shall forevermore remain, cleansing souls from every stain." So this becomes one of Luther's big ahas, is that the Middle Ages confused where salvation was won and where it is bestowed. They got that all mismatched together. And Luther just saw this distinction so clearly. Oh, salvation is won for you upon the cross, but that's not where it's delivered. If you want to go where it's delivered, then you need to go to where the word directs you in the sacraments. There he delivers to you what he once achieved on his cross. And you know, another area that we should probably treat of in regard to Christ and his priesthood is that St. Paul reveals that he is to be regarded as the mediator. He is the go-between. The priest always mediates between God and the people, but Christ uniquely mediates between God and people. So when Paul is giving instructions in 1 Timothy 2 about how the divine service is supposed to run, he wants prayers made for everybody, and he says, you know, it's good and pleasing to do this because God, verse 4, desires all people to be saved and to come to the knowledge of the truth. For there is one God, and there is one mediator, one go-between, between God and men, the man, Christ Jesus, who gave himself as a ransom for all, which is the testimony given at the proper time, the testimony that this is the faithful keeping of all God's promises, that the Son of God, who became man for us, gives himself on the cross in our place, the ransom that sets us free. And this is what we proclaim to all people. We have one mediator. We have one way of access to the Father, and that is through Jesus, through his mediation, through his blood. We come to the Father through him. None of us would dare to approach the Father directly on our own. The only safe way to approach the Blessed Trinity is through the flesh, which the eternal Son assumed from the womb of the Virgin, which he offered as the perfect, full, sufficient sacrifice on his cross.
0: So how should we summarize? Again, we can't exhaust this. Just like prophet, we can't exhaust priest. When we look at the Old Testament and we see this, really, this kind of brutal sacrificial system that is overseen by priests who have their lives dedicated to this system. I once heard a Bible study teacher say, think about what it must have been like outside the tabernacle, the temple. All day long, the bleeding of animals. All day long, smoke rising. All day long, the sound of animals being slaughtered in there. You could not miss this notion of atonement. And then for the priests, walk in with their white linen ephods and the Levites, and they walk out at the end of the day covered in soot and blood. When we look at that brutal system of the Old Testament, how does Christ fulfill all of that? I'll use the word again, that brutality that was required of the priests.
1: Well, I mean, he fulfills it by offering himself on his own cross, on Calvary. Is it okay to give a few quotes from the dogmaticians to,
0: sure,
1: as sort of summaries? So Quinstedt, when he was thinking about all of this, put it like this: the priestly office of Christ is composed of two parts, satisfaction, and satisfaction has two parts, the active and the passive obedience, and intercession. Because in the first place, he made the most perfect satisfaction for the sins of the whole world and earned salvation. And in the second place, he anxiously interceded and still intercedes and mediates on behalf of all for the application of the acquired salvation, that the Messiah would perform these functions as functions of a priest. Isaiah 53, verse 12, clearly predicted, you know, he would also intercede. He would give his life and he would intercede for others. It's right there. And then David Hollitz, again, he writes, satisfaction, the language, is not a scriptural but an ecclesiastical term. Yet its synonyms exist in the Holy Volume. And then he gives a whole bunch of them. Of course, propitiation for the sins of the world being chief, or reconciliation, or paying the ransom, all of these terms. For this redemption denotes the payment of a sufficient price for the captive and the reconciliation of God with men. And it's described in Scripture in such a manner that it's evident that this reconciliation did not happen without the ransom that a divine justice demanded, which is what leads Potter again to make the very bold declaration that you see when you look at the whole priesthood of Christ, you see that the mercy of God is not absolute, but in Christ, and founded only in Christ, and in his merit and satisfaction. God is not only supremely merciful, but supremely just. But this justice of God required of the whole human race such penalties as those which God himself in paradise threatened our first parents if they transgressed the law that he had given them. Therefore, there could not be a place for God's mercy until satisfaction should be rendered to divine justice. So he's laying out here this very clear teaching that it's not like you just run with the attribute of God, that he's merciful, and from that you deduce something. No, he says you need to know that the mercy of God is given you in Jesus Christ. Jesus given you as your priest. Jesus given you as the one who offers the only sacrifice which can atone for the sin of the entire world and by which a man can live forevermore.
0: Pastor Will Whedon is assistant pastor at St. Paul Lutheran Church in Hemel, Illinois. He formerly served as director of worship for the Lutheran Church Missouri Synod. He's author of the books Celebrating the Saints, Thank, Praise, Serve, and Obey, See My Savior's Hands, and I Remember, A Life of Mary. He hosts the daily 15-minute verse-by-verse Bible study produced by Lutheran Public Radio called The Word of the Lord Endures Forever. Will, thank you.
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0: Well, I cannot say it any better than the author of the book of Hebrews. Seeing then that we have a great high priest who has passed through the heavens, Jesus, the Son of God, let us hold fast our confession, for we do not have a high priest who cannot sympathize with our weakness, but was in all points tempted as we are, yet without sin. 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

0: The Huddersfield Choral Society with the hymn, O Worship the King. We routinely think of Christ as king. Where does the coronation take place? The only crown he ever wears in his earthly ministry is one of thorns on his cross. And is this category of king, this office of king, somewhat different from the other two we've been talking about, prophet and priest? Welcome back to Issues Etc., coming to you live from the studios of Lutheran Public Radio in Collinsville, Illinois. I'm Todd Wilkin. Thanks for tuning us in. Join us for the conclusion of our three-part series on the threefold office of Christ today, Jesus as King. Pastor Will Whedon, assistant pastor at St. Paul Lutheran Church in Hamel, Illinois. He formerly served as director of worship for the Lutheran Church Missouri Synod. He's author of the books Celebrating the Saints, Thank, Praise, Serve, and Obey, See My Savior's Hands, and I Remember a Life of Mary. And he hosts the daily 15-minute verse-by-verse Bible study produced by Lutheran Public Radio called The Word of the Lord Endures Forever. Will, welcome back.
1: Hey, thank you, Todd. Joy to be with you.
0: When things are going poorly, the temptation is to doubt the kingship of Christ. Is he really on the throne? Pastor Whedon, what did the writer of The Martyrdom of Polycarp confess about that particular question in his day?
1: So that is just like the big question, right? I mean, you just watched your bishop get killed for confessing Christ faithfully. And who's in charge? What's actually happening? I just absolutely love this. I know I've given it on the show many times before, but just listen to these words. These are such fighting words. It was the second day of the first fortnight of Xanticus, 7 days before the Calends of March, when our beloved Polycarp died his martyr's death 2 hours before midday on the greater Sabbath. The official responsible for his arrest was Herod. The high priest was Philip of Trails, and the proconsul was Statius Quadratus. But the ruling monarch was Jesus Christ, who reigns forever and ever. To him be ascribed all glory, honor, majesty, and an eternal throne from generation to generation. Amen. I mean, you can hear in those words such defiance. It's like, yeah, you think that you guys are in charge? Let me tell you who's actually sitting on the throne of this universe right now and governing all things, including the martyrdom of his own people. They receive it as a gift from the one who is ruling and whose kingdom never ends. It just is a shocking statement. It's so beautiful.
0: So let's dive into the scriptural background of this office that Christ holds. I think we could say prophet and priest are both, in their human sense, temporal. But king, Christ was king before he entered the world and through the womb of the Virgin Mary. This has a different scope to it in some ways, doesn't it?
1: Yeah, I mean, his kingship is just fundamental to who he actually is. And when you think about it and the way the church has parsed it out across time, she's kind of divided out the kingship into three aspects. Not that there's three kingdoms, but there's three aspects to the kingship of Christ. So as I'm just going to quote from Schmidt here and just a beautiful summary. The threefold kingdom is designated as the kingdom of power because it is the kingdom in which Christ exercises his divine power by governing and upholding the world. This is the one you said that he always had, right? I mean, from eternity, he is this king. But then there's also the kingdom of grace, because in this, Christ operates with his saving grace, and the mark of operating with saving grace is that he is operating mediately, always. The kingdom of grace runs with means which are in and of themselves resistible and rejectable. And then finally, the kingdom of glory, because he therein unfolds in all its perfection his divine glory before the eyes of the entire assembled church. And this is the church as you see it in the book of Revelation in chapters 4 and 5, where it just gets bigger and bigger and bigger. All creation joining in and seeing and acclaiming the glory of the Lamb. So with that sort of threefold kingdom, before we actually divide out each of the aspects of this kingdom, I would just like to look at two scripture passages briefly. Number one, Psalm 145, verse 13. Your kingdom is an everlasting kingdom. Your dominion endures throughout all generations. The Lord is faithful in all his words and kind in all his works. So this confession, I mean, all of Psalm 145 is a great psalm of the kingdom. And it confesses that this kingdom is eternal. There's never been a time when he hasn't been sitting on this throne. From age to age, the throne is his. And yet, this kingdom also has an advent and growth and history in the world. And no passage, I think, gets us to the heart of that quite like Daniel 2. Remember that Nebuchadnezzar had had the dream, and he didn't want somebody just handing him some story about what the dream meant. He really wanted to know that they would be able to tell him what the dream meant. So he said, you have to tell me what the dream was first. And of course, the magi there in Babylon all freak out. They're like, this is unreasonable. Nobody has ever asked somebody to do this before. But the king did, and they're ready to kill everybody. When Daniel finally steps up and says, hey, wait a minute, let me ask the God who knows all things. And Daniel, with the three children, they pray, and Daniel's given the answer to the dream. So he comes before Nebuchadnezzar, and this is Daniel 2. You saw, O king, and behold, a great image. The image was mighty and of exceeding brightness, and it stood before you. Its appearance was frightening. The head of the image was fine gold, its chest and arms silver, its middle and thighs bronze, and its legs iron, and its feet partly iron and partly clay. And as you looked, a stone was cut by no human hand, and it struck the image on its feet of iron and clay and broke them in pieces. Then the iron, the clay, the bronze, the silver, the gold, all together were broken to pieces and became like chaff of the summer threshing floors, and the wind carried them away so that not a trace of them would to be found. But the stone that struck the image became a great mountain and filled the whole earth. So that's the dream he had. And now he gives the king the interpretation, you know, running down the line. He's the head of gold all the way down to the other kingdoms, finally getting to the divided Roman kingdom. And he stresses that when that stone hits the feet, he says it's going to be because in that day, in the days of those kings, the God of heaven will set up a kingdom that shall never be destroyed, nor shall the kingdom be left to another people. It shall break in pieces all these kingdoms and bring them to an end, but it will stand forever, just as you saw that the stone was cut from the mountain by no human hand, and that God has made known to the king what is to be after. The dream is certain. Its interpretation is sure. He lays out this picture. God, who has this everlasting kingdom, he sends into this world this stone that crushes these previous empires and becomes this kingdom which fills the earth. This is in every way going to be the connection between the kingdom of power and the kingdom of grace, working towards the kingdom of glory.
0: Where else would you direct us to talk about this office that Christ possesses?
1: Well, let's go to the kingdom of power first. I always think of the words of the great hymn, O worship the King, all glorious above, O gratefully sing his power and love, our shield and defender, the Ancient of Days, pavilioned in splendor and girded with praise. So we hear about this kind of rule over all things, his eternal permanent rule governing all things. 1 Chronicles 29, verses 11 to 13. Yours, O Lord, is the greatness and the power and the glory and the victory and the majesty. For all that is in heaven and in the earth is yours. Yours is the kingdom, O Lord. And you are exalted as head above all. Both riches and honor come from you, and you rule over all. In your hand are power and might, and in your hand it is to make great and to give strength to all. And now we give you thanks, our God, and praise your glorious name. So David there very clearly praises God as the one who has a kingdom that is actually governing all the circumstances of life, all of the kingdoms of the world. He is the one who has a universal sovereignty. Same thing he sings in Psalm 103, verse 19, the Lord has established his throne in heaven, and his kingdom rules over all. You see how that ties back to the secretary who wrote about the martyrdom of St. Polycarp. He's like, hey, you know, there is somebody sitting on that throne, and he happened to step out into human history and introduced himself to us. We know who is actually the Lord who has a kingdom forever. Similarly, Psalm 135, verse 6, whatever the Lord pleases, he does in heaven and on earth, in the sea and in all deeps. So whatever is happening, it is happening at the Lord's own pleasure. You might remember also then Daniel 5, verse 21, describing what happened to Nebuchadnezzar. He was driven from the children of men, and his mind was made like that of a beast, and his dwelling was with the wild donkeys. He fed grass like an ox, and his body was wet with the dew of heaven, until he knew that the Most High God rules over the kingdom of mankind and sets over it whom he will. So again, stressing the great King Nebuchadnezzar, who thought it was all his doing, he had to learn the truth that there is a God in heaven who is actually ruling. And he's not given a man's mind again until he humbles himself to look up in prayer to the God of heaven. Obviously, this ties very tightly to what Jesus says immediately before his ascension when he says in Matthew 28:18, all authority in heaven and on earth has been given to me. All of it. There is nothing that's happening in this entire world that is out of Jesus's hands. That's just such a peaceful, wonderful thing to think of. Acts 17, verse 26, Paul preaching, you know, in the Areopagus, he made from one man every nation of mankind to live on the face of the earth, having determined allotted periods and boundaries of their dwelling place. Paul's attributing to God even where people live and what they do. I mean, all of it is in the hands of God. And because that's so, James challenges people's pride when he says in James 4, verses 13 and following, come now, you who say, today or tomorrow we'll go into such and such a town and spend a year there and trade and make a profit. You do not know what tomorrow will bring. What is your life? You're a mist that appears for a little time and then vanishes. Instead, you ought to say, if the Lord wills, we will do this or that. That's confessing the kingdom of power. It is the Lord who is actually in control of everything that we see and experience in this world. And we forget that to our own peril. It's such a blessing of peace when you remember, oh, wait a minute, I know the guy who's sitting on the throne of the universe and governing every circumstance of life. He's the God who knows how to take bad things and turn them into blessings for his people. So that's sort of the thrust of the kingdom of power.
0: Pastor Will Wheaton is our guest. He mentioned the kingdom of grace and glory. We'll move on to those next.

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0: Stanza 5 of the hymn, At the Name of Jesus. I'm Todd Wilkin. This is Issues Etc. We're concluding our three-part series on the threefold office of Christ today, Jesus as King, with Pastor Will Wheaton. Will, we talked about the kingdom of power. The next are grace and glory. Take us into those.
1: So the kingdom of grace, I'll start with a hymn verse for you from the hymn, At the Name of Jesus. Listen to these words. In your hearts enthroned him. There, let him subdue all that is not holy, all that is not true. Crown him as your captain in temptation's hour. Let his will enfold you in its light and power. So the God who has an eternal kingdom chooses to take on flesh and blood from the womb of the Holy Virgin so that he can establish a special kind of kingdom in the hearts of men. Isaiah already was writing about this when he said in chapter 9, verse 7, of the increase of his government and of peace, there will be no end on the throne of David and over his kingdom to establish it and uphold it with justice and with righteousness from this time forth forevermore. The zeal of the Lord of hosts will do this and does it by giving us a child. A child is born, a son is given. Daniel, which had so much to say about the kingdoms of the world, it also very clearly portrays the kingdom of grace. When you hear in Daniel 7, verse 13 and 14, I saw in the night visions, and behold, with the clouds of heaven, there came one like a son of man. And he came to the Ancient of Days and was presented before him. And to him was given dominion and glory, and a kingdom, that all peoples, nations, and languages should serve him. His dominion is an everlasting dominion, and it shall not pass away, and his kingdom one that shall not be destroyed.

0: For a donation of $250 by Labor Day, we'll send you a link to an on-demand video stream and to audio recordings of the entire 2026 Issues Etc. 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
1: Know who the true king is and who seek to live their lives in opposition to the rebellion that still rages around us, a rebellion which is still, it has to be constantly a source of irritation to the world, that under the kingdom of power, Jesus is still ruling it all. But he wants to establish this gracious kingdom in the hearts of men. And that's the kingdom that was being talked about when the angel Gabriel told the mother of God, "Behold, you will conceive in your womb and bear a son, and you shall call his name Jesus," meaning he saves. "He will be great and will be called the Son of the Most High God. And the Lord God will give him the throne of his father David, and he will reign over the house of Jacob forever, and of his kingdom there will be no end." So Jesus is going to be a king with a kingdom that has no end, but it is a kingdom that seeks to establish itself first and foremost in the hearts of people so that they lay down their arms, their revolt against the true king, and admit and worship that he is the one appointed by God as the true king of this world. So remember, Jesus never openly claimed the kingship until he rode into Jerusalem. And when he rode into Jerusalem on that donkey, it was like, okay, the cat's out of the bag. This guy is claiming to be the Messiah. He is saying, "I am the king of righteousness that was foretold in Zechariah 9. I've just proclaimed my kingship coming into town." But then remember, when he comes into town, he doesn't like storm the Praetorium. He goes to the temple because this king is going to reign in people's hearts by his sacrifice of himself. So when the sacrifice is about to be enacted, we have a discussion of the kingship with Pilate, John 18. Pilate answered, "Am I a Jew? Your own nation and the chief priests have delivered you over to me. What have you done?" Jesus answered, "My kingdom is not of this world. If my kingdom were of this world, my servants would have been fighting that I might not be delivered to the Jews. But now my kingdom is not from the world." And Pilate said, "So you are a king." And Jesus answered, "You say that I'm a king. For this purpose I was born, and for this purpose I have come into the world, to bear witness to the truth. Everyone who is of the truth listens to my voice." See, this is how Jesus is going to establish his kingdom. It's going to be a kingdom of hearing his voice and believing his promises. And this is going to establish this unending kingdom. And you get to partake of it by his grace. You know, the kingdom of God is only defined one time in Scripture. So Romans 14, 17, we should pick that up. The kingdom of God is not a matter of eating and drinking. It is righteousness and peace and joy in the Holy Spirit. These are the gifts which Christ gives to establish his kingdom in the hearts of men. You also hear that the language of the kingdom in Colossians 1. He delivered us from the domain of darkness and transferred us into the kingdom of his beloved Son, in whom we have redemption, the forgiveness of sins. It is a kingdom built on the forgiveness of sins and founded in the redemption that he effected on his cross. So just real quickly, some passages from Revelation that kind of seal and unite all that together. Do you remember how he gives the greeting at the beginning, St. John does, "To him who loves us and has freed us from our sin by his blood and made us a kingdom and priests to his God and Father, to him be glory and dominion forever and ever." So the big thing about Jesus Christ, who is the faithful witness and the ruler of the kings of the earth, is that he loves us and he's redeemed us by his blood. That's how he establishes his gracious kingdom in our lives. And the result of being in his kingdom is that we join in the everlasting song, Revelation 5. They sang a new song saying, "Worthy are you to take the scroll and open its seals, for you were slain, and by your blood you've ransomed people to God from every tribe and language and people and nation, and you've made them a kingdom and priests

0: our God, and they shall reign on the earth. They're reigning in him because every circumstance of their life they know comes to them from King Jesus, and he's provided his own blood to give them his redemption. And then, of course, in Revelation 12, verse 10, I heard a loud voice in heaven saying, Now the salvation and the power and the kingdom of our God and the authority of his Christ have come, because the accuser of our brethren has been tossed out, who accuses them day and night before God. Because of the blood of the Lamb, there is absolutely no place for Satan to be accusing those who shelter beneath that blood. It is covered for the sins of the entire world. So that's sort of the kingdom of grace in a nutshell. It's the kingdom that we're specifically praying for when we pray, thy kingdom come in the Our Father. We're asking for that gracious kingdom of Christ in our midst.
1: Pastor Will Wheaton of The Word of the Lord Endures Forever is our guest. We're concluding our series on the threefold office of Christ. Today, Jesus is King. We'll talk about the kingdom of glory next.
0: This week on The Word of the Lord Endures Forever, we move further in the Psalter, picking up with Psalms 103 and 104. 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
3: It's about 60% of our curriculum that focuses on primary text, that is, on the scriptures themselves and on our Lutheran confessions. That is a steeping in the Word of God and in Christian doctrine.
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0: The Lord's Supper hymn, Thine the Amen, Thine the Praise, stanza 4. We are talking about Jesus as King, concluding our three-part series on the threefold office of Christ with Pastor Will Wheaton of The Word of the Lord Endures Forever. Will, what is the kingdom of glory?
1: Ah, so when I think of the kingdom of glory, I don't think there's a better hymn in our hymnal to sort of unpack all of that than the hymn, Thine the Amen. So listen to these words. Thine the kingdom, thine the prize, thine the wonderful surprise, thine the banquet, then the praise, then the justice of thy ways, thine the glory, thine the story, then the welcome to the least, then the wonder, all increasing at thy feast, thine the glory in the night, no more dying, only light, thine the river, thine the tree, then the lamb eternally, then the holy, holy, holy celebration, jubilee, thine the splendor, thine the brightness, only thee. The thing I love about that is how it picks up the images and just lets them flow over you one after the other, just like in the book of Revelation. And it just keeps getting betterer and betterer, to use some horrible language. So this is the kingdom of which you hear in 2 Timothy 4:18. The Lord will rescue me from every evil deed and bring me safely to his heavenly kingdom. To him be the glory forever and ever. And in that heavenly kingdom, there is nothing but unending glory. The glory of Christ given to us. He kind of hinted at that already in his great high priestly prayer in John 17, where, remember, he prays for us, for those who will believe on me through their words, through the apostles' words. And he says, verse 24, Father, I desire that they also, whom you have given me, may be with me where I am, to see my glory that you've given me because you loved me before the foundation of the world. O righteous Father, even though the world does not know you, I know you, and these know that you sent me, and I've made known to them your name, and I'm going to keep on making it known that the love with which you have loved me may be in them, that I may be in them. So here Christ is praying for the culmination of his kingdom's work in our lives, that it would finally be ours in the kingdom of glory, where we will see the Lamb face to face and join with all the redeemed in singing his praises without end. This is the moment depicted in Revelation, where the kingdoms of this world have become the kingdoms of our Lord and of his Christ, because he shall reign forever and ever. So this picture of what's coming. You remember when I said it was not three kingdoms, it's one kingdom? So we need to always hold that in our mind, that the invasion is already complete in part from the incarnation onward, but it can grow. The rebellion against the powers of darkness can grow in our own lives and will grow. And then when you think it can't get any better, when you die, it just continues to expand and grow to greater blessedness and blessedness as you see him, you see the King in his glory as he is, and it fills your life with joy inexpressible, full of glory. It just keeps growing. So one of the things that I really wish we could cleanse our thinking of is this idea of the static nature of the kingdom of glory, as though, oh, well, I'm going to be perfect. Well, you know what? To be a perfect human being is to be always able to receive more and more of what God wants to give. That's to be a perfect human being. And so the blessedness that's coming is going to continue to expand in our lives. So don't picture it as, well, I'm going to be a static being in the kingdom. No, picture it as your capacity to grow into the love of God and to grow in blessedness will expand through all eternity. And it's just going to get better every single day. That's the kingdom of glory. And that's very much hidden in this world, present but hidden in the kingdom of grace. And in the kingdom of grace, it's such a comfort to always stop and remember, the one who is upon the throne in the kingdom of power, who is ruling all things in this world, in my life, bringing all things together in such a way as to work blessing for his people, is the crucified and risen Lord. He is the King. And so right back to those defiant words in the postscript to the martyrdom of Polycarp, the one on the throne is Jesus Christ, to whom belongs the glory forever and ever and ever.
0: I would, if we could, rewind to Isaiah 6, where the prophet there puts it in very royal terms, his vision, that we the calling of Isaiah.
1: Mm-hmm.
0: In the year that King Uzziah died, there's the one king who's immortal.
1: He dies. That king doesn't last.
0: He's dead, and he will be forgotten. I saw the king high and lifted up.
1: Yeah.
0: And you can't miss the fact that Isaiah is trying to make, in all the other things in that rich text that are going on, that initial point is, and I must credit John Pless for pointing that out decades ago in a sermon I'd heard him preach. So talk about that, if you would.
1: It is clearly regal. The entire picture is of a king, right? He's high, he's lifted up, and he's sitting on a throne. He has this special seat from which he is ruling all things. And how many times you see a king, they have these royal robes. So the train of his robe spills down from the throne on high and actually fills the earthly temple. And he's got the seraphim, you know, with their six wings, many-eyed. They're shouting out constantly to one another, "Holy, holy, holy is the Lord of hosts. The whole earth is full of his glory." You remember how Dr. Hummel would always talk about the perspective of the cherubim? They're looking from the end. They see the end. They see where it all ends. And where it all ends is the kingdom of glory. The king's glory will be seen, and it will be majestic. And as they speak, there's like the huge earthquake, and everything is just being filled with smoke. Think of the smoke of incense. And Isaiah he knows he's done. And what does he say? What does he call the Lord? You mean, just right back to your first point. He said, "Woe is me, I am lost. I'm a man of unclean lips. I dwell in the midst of a people of unclean lips. And my eyes have seen the King, the Lord of hosts, Yahweh of Sabaoth, the King." And when he thinks he's done, one of the seraphim flew with the burning coal taken with tongs from the altar, and he smashes the coal against Isaiah's mouth with the promise, "So this is touched your lips, and now your guilt's taken away, your sin is atoned for." And the king cries out, you know, "So who's going to be my ambassador? Who's going to go for the king and speak his word?" And having his lips purged and cleansed, Isaiah says, "Oh, send me, I will go." So when the prophet goes and fulfills his ministry, he is going as ambassador from the true king, whose eyes Isaiah had actually been blessed to behold in that vision. So Isaiah speaks as the ambassador for the king and with the full authority of the ambassador.
0: I think we also need to talk about the ascension of Christ in connection with his office as king.
1: Right.
0: Because he does ascend to the right hand of the heavenly throne room.
1: Right. He ascends to the right hand of his Father, as we confess on all the creeds, you know, and from thence he is going to come to judge as the judge of the living and the dead. But Christ's ascension is, at that moment, he enters into the full use of his glory. This is the beginning for him of the kingdom of glory. And you remember how we sing it in the hymn, "Whence he had ne'er departed, his Father's and his own." So when he goes back, we are still confessing that the entire time he was here on earth, he still possessed that eternal kingdom. But he assumes humanity into union with his person and lifts that humanity back to the "at the name of Jesus" that I quoted earlier. He lifts that humanity to the throne of Godhead, to the Father's breast, and fills it with the glory of that endless rest. He takes our humanity and puts it on the throne. And this is why Paul then can boast in Ephesians that we are actually seated with him in the heavenly places, because that's our brother. And if he's ruling all things, we get to rule with him because he's lifted our humanity to participate in this rule. And that's a big joy. And you can see then throughout the time of Christ's humiliation among us, you can see that he has this power which he absolutely did not in any way relinquish, in all the miracles. I mean, how else is a human being going to walk on water? It's because this human being happens to be one person with the divine Son, the eternal Son, who is sitting on the throne of the universe, who is the creator of all things. And it does fill the hearts of God's people with great joy as they think about the ascension of Jesus, that King Jesus right now is on the throne, our brother on the throne. The eternal Son has always had the throne, but the eternal Son took on human flesh and lifted it to that throne, and now he reigns there in glory and promises, I'm going to bring you into that glory. You're going to have a place in my Father's house, and I will come back and get you.
0: 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I'm Todd Wilkin. It's the conclusion of our three-part series with Pastor Will Wheaton on the threefold office of Christ. 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
5: Hi, I'm Pastor Matthew Harrison, President of the Lutheran Church Missouri Synod. 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It's all about Jesus, our Savior. As St. John wrote, "The blood of Jesus Christ, God's Son, cleanses us from all our sin." 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

0: The final stanza of the hymn, Thine the Amen, Thine the Praise. I'm Todd Wilkin. This is Issues, Etc. We're concluding our series on the threefold office of Christ, talking about Jesus as King with Pastor Will Wheaton, host of the daily 15-minute verse-by-verse Bible study produced by Lutheran Public Radio called The Word of the Lord Endures Forever. I wanted to take you to 1 Corinthians 15, where there's a lot of talk about the kingdom, but these words, especially from St. Paul's pen, then comes the end when he, that is Christ, delivers the kingdom to God the Father, when he puts an end to all rule and all authority and power, for he must reign until he has put all enemies under his feet, and the last enemy that will be destroyed is death. What does that reign and that putting his enemies under his feet look like in real time?
1: To hear all the enemies put under his feet, you got to hear this is the end of the rebellion. When the rebellion on earth is ended, because when he appears in glory, no one's going to be able to stand up against him. On that day, his enemies will be flat on their face before him. And that includes the enemy of death. He is going to make death itself be past tense. It will be a thing of the past for his people. And he himself has put every blasted thing in subjection to himself and then delivered the whole thing to his Father, so that his Father may be, as St. Paul said in verse 28 of 1 Corinthians 15, all in all. This is Psalm 110 in action, you know, or Psalm 2. This is the divine Son, the one who is at the right hand of the Father, and he will rule. And once he has destroyed all of our enemies, when your sin is gone because it has totally been forgiven in his blood, when your death is gone because he has raised you in incorruption, when you know all the enmity and struggles of your life are history because he has brought you into the fullness of joy at his right hand where there are pleasures forevermore there. And in that moment, he will be the one who has subjected all things to himself. And even the sin, I mean, it's hard for us to picture this, isn't it, Todd, that the sin in your heart will be gone? Can you imagine it? Can you imagine what it's like that it's really Todd, it's really you, it's really Wheaton, and yet really there is no sin there left because it has been removed at the resurrection? That's the moment that we're aching and waiting for, and it's why the church prays so earnestly to the King, come, Lord Jesus, come and save us from this. And he says, every time we pray it, I am and I will.
0: The coronation, I think Christianity can in some ways be kind of split up over the question of where does Christ receive officially his coronation as in his human flesh. And Lutherans have emphasized over and over again that this literally happens with a crown of thorns on the cross. This is Christ's coronation. There's the proclamation over his head saying that he is the king. The trial has centered around the issues of he's been denounced by those who do not want him as king. Mm-hmm. And he goes into his grave being called for various motivations, King of the Jews.
1: Yeah. This, of course, is a feature in St. John's Gospel to stress that the glory of Christ shows itself on the cross. But it's also huge in St. Luke's telling of the Passion. Just go through and underline the word king or kingdom every time it occurs in Luke's Passion. And you'll see this beautiful picture emerge that what Christ is doing in his suffering and death is to actually bring about the kingdom, or as we sing in the Te Deum Laudamus, to open the kingdom of heaven to all believers. He shows himself king when he exerts his almighty power, and his almighty power is not shown in making people knuckle under. His almighty power is shown in that he has the authority with his blood to forgive the sins of the entire world, and this is what he goes to his cross to do, to reign that way. And that's how he wins the hearts of people to love and serve him. People have bent the knee to King Jesus for many a century when they've become convinced that he, out of his great mercy and love, endured the cross for them. Think about how Paul puts that in Galatians chapter 2, who loved me and gave himself for me. And once you see that, the crucified king has assumed his seat in your heart, and you gladly give your all for him who gave his all for you.
0: That crown of thorns, it's not coincidence that the curse that God pronounced over Adam's sin said, thorns and thistles, the land will yield to you.
1: Oh, it ties so much. And remember, the ram caught in the thicket by its horns. Yeah, no, this picture of the curse falling on the head of the one who spoke it, it is a picture of divine love that just leaves people stunned and astounded. And that's what he delivers in the Word and Sacraments. He never tires of talking about what he did as the Lamb of God, bearing the sins of the world, in order that he might establish his kingdom in us via faith. I kind of wanted to give a section from Quinchstedt, if I can, too. He said these beautiful words: "The end of the world will indeed terminate the mode of the kingdom of grace, but not the essence of the kingdom. That which is said in 1 Corinthians 15 concerning the giving up of the kingdom is to be understood not as applying to the government itself, but only to the mode of governing and the form and the quality of the government, because Christ will govern no more through the cross and among enemies, but all enemies being put down, the last enemy death being destroyed, and the wicked being cast into hell. He delivers the kingdom to God the Father. That is, he will hand over the captive enemies and establish the elect, among whom he holds a spiritual kingdom. Therefore, there will be a triumphal handing over of subjugated enemies and a presentation of liberated believers. By this act of handing over, Christ will not lay aside the administration of his spiritual and heavenly kingdom, but will only enter upon another mode of ruling." Isn't that beautiful? The kingdom doesn't cease in the kingdom of glory. Christ remains the king of the kingdom of glory. And yet this king's delight is to hand everything over into the hands of his Father, handing back what he had been given. It's a beautiful thing.
0: So, by way of summary to our entire series here, Prophet, Priest, and King, what would you emphasize that we need to take away from this conversation?
1: Well, I hope that the one thing that stood out as we covered each of these is that this is not a description of something Christ did. It's, in every sense, a description of what Christ continues to do. As the prophet, he continues to preach and teach through the office of the holy ministry. As the priest, he continually pleads his sacrifice at the right hand of the Father, begging mercy and grace for us poor sinners. And as our king, he is the one who is reigning right now, ruling over every circumstance of our lives. And we pray then, now in our lives, that his kingdom would expand and grow, and that others may come to rejoice in this kingdom of grace with us, that the kingdom of glory may be replete.
0: What is the comfort of knowing that our Savior Jesus Christ not just occupies these offices in some sort of categorical way, theological way, but actually has fulfilled them in his incarnation, his life, his obedience, his death, and his resurrection?
1: That these are who he is to us. This is not just who he was, this is who he is. He remains our prophet, our priest, and our king. And that is indeed the comfort that fills the hearts of his people and makes them sing his praises. He did all of this for our redemption, and all of it is aimed toward that end, that finally we may come into the glory of the kingdom with him and sing his praises with the saints and angels.
0: Pastor Will Whedon is assistant pastor at St. Paul Lutheran Church in Hamel, Illinois. He formerly served as director of worship for the Lutheran Church Missouri Synod. He's author of the books Celebrating the Saints, Thank, Praise, Serve, and Obey, See My Savior's Hands, and I Remember a Life of Mary. 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The Word of the Lord Endures Forever with Pastor Will Whedon. Will, thanks.
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0: Thursday on Issues Etc., we'll continue our series on Luther's Large Catechism with Dr. Ken Sherb. We'll look forward to Sunday morning, according to the three-year lectionary, talking with Pastor Peter Bender about salt and light in Matthew chapter 5, and we'll respond to your email and the Issues Etc. comment line. So as prophet, he is the eternal word made flesh forever. As the priest, he is also the sacrifice for our sins at the cross. And he now rules and reigns and guides and governs all things for our good to the very end. I'm Todd Wilkin. I'll talk with you tomorrow. Thanks for listening.
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5: 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Pray for us, too, that God may open a door for our message so that we may proclaim the mystery of Christ for which I am in chains. 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

0: Welcome back to Issues, Etc. He says, turn to me, all the ends of the earth, for I am God and there is no other. He commands everyone to turn to him. Now, would God command something that we were unable to fulfill? There's a whole school of theology built upon the premise that God would never command us to do anything that we weren't able to do. That wouldn't be fair, now would it? But if you have a thorough understanding of the perfection demanded by God's law, you begin to see that much, if not all of what God commands of us, we are unable to do. But what about this thing that seems so fundamental? Turn to me, repent, return to the Lord. Can fallen sinful man do this? We're responding to evangelical proof text today. Pastor Stephen Parks joins us. You can as well, 1-877-623-6943. It's Tuesday, January the 13th. Our in-studio email address, talkback@issuesetc.org. Pastor Stephen Parks is a regular guest and pastor of University Hills Lutheran Church in Denver. Stephen, welcome back.
1: Todd, thank you so much for having me. It's a pleasure to be with you or on any Christian radio station that starts out by playing Cheap Trick.
0: No, it's the least we could do.
1: Well, you know, I got to say, though, in the future, I do ask that you not have me follow Pastor Bill Swirla. I mean, what an act to try and follow. That's an eloquent servant of God.
0: You underestimate yourself, Stephen. I think you will avail yourself very nicely of it.
1: Well, thank you, Todd.
0: Is this what God is like? Kind of like the lyrics of that song. I want you to want me, and I wouldn't want you to do something, and I wouldn't command you to do something that you weren't capable of doing, so turn to me. It's easy. Just do it.
1: Right. You know, unfortunately, as you said, there's people who really kind of take that as their jumping off point for their entire theology. But as you know, if you look at Scripture, God never commands anything less than what is true and what is right and what is holy. And that's simply a way of saying that God never commands anything that's less than perfect. Jesus tells us, for example, in Matthew chapter 5, verse 48, you therefore must be perfect as your heavenly Father is perfect. That's God's standard for the way in which we ought to behave toward him and also toward one another. That is essentially the law. It's perfection. And nevertheless, we know that despite the fact that Jesus tells us to be perfect, none of us are. Despite the fact that God tells us to avoid sin, we simply are incapable of doing that. It's why John, for example, writes in 1 John 1, if we say we have no sin, we deceive ourselves and the truth is not in us. We recognize, in fact, that we are sinners, and as the book of Proverbs says, that even a righteous man falls seven times a day. All of this despite the fact that God tells us not to sin. So we know throughout all of Scripture that God does command what is good and what is right and what is holy, but because we are sinful individuals, we are simply incapable of performing that.
0: Other people would say, and this is kind of a nuanced version of what you just discussed there, they would say, okay, we are obviously incapable of so much, so God kind of meets us halfway on this thing. He doesn't say, for instance, demand that the fallen man, incapable of turning to him or repenting or making a decision for Christ or whatever you want to call it, he doesn't demand that they actually do that. He just demands that they kind of want to do it, even though they're not capable of doing it.
1: Right. Well, you know, there's a couple of things that we would want to point out there. I think the first and most obvious is simply to say, where does Holy Scripture teach such a thing? We see in Scripture that that man is incapable of turning to the Lord. For example, in John chapter 6, the Lord Jesus says, no one can come to me unless the Father who sent me draws him. We see in Holy Scripture that that man is dead in his trespasses and sins, and of course, dead people are incapable of responding and so on. There are all kinds of examples that could be multiplied, but there aren't any examples of the sort of neutral ground that's supposed by people who put that position forward. That is to say that there's no examples in Scripture of where the Lord says, I have to draw you first, but then you have to use your own free will in order to come to me. Rather, instead, when it comes to the business of conversion, God gets the credit from beginning to end. It's his work, because it's his word which creates faith as a gift in the hearts of sinful men and women.
0: During your time in evangelicalism, Pastor Parks, how did you understand God's command to turn to him, and what happened next with you? How did you understand that?
1: Well, really, you know, I may have nuanced it a little bit, but the bottom line is I just understood it this way. God has done everything that he can possibly do in order to save you. He sent his son into the world to live and to die and to rise again, and he no longer asks us to keep the 600-plus laws that we see in the Old Testament, no longer demands that we keep the Ten Commandments and that sort of thing in order to be saved, but now all he asks of us is that we believe in Jesus. And so if we exercise our faith as a free gift, you know, or exercise our faith in the free gift of Jesus, then we will receive the forgiveness of sins. And of course, there's an element of truth to that last part, which is to say it is faith in Jesus through which we receive the gift of forgiveness. However, I understood it as sort of God has done his part, and now it's up to me to do my part, that is to use my faith in order to kind of meet God halfway. And again, that makes me be a contributor to my salvation. It means that the difference between me and somebody who isn't going to heaven is something that I did, whether it was my proper disposition or my good horse sense or just the fact that that I decided of my own free will to turn to Jesus. Whatever the case may be, the reason that I'm in heaven ultimately is because of something that I did, whereas Holy Scripture teaches us the reason we go to heaven is only because of the shed blood of our Savior.
0: Again, during the time when you held this view, where did that ultimately leave you?
1: You know, it ultimately left me trusting in myself, I would say. I wouldn't have said that at the time, but in looking back at my own struggles and so on, I mean, to trust the human will and to look to it for your assurance of salvation is really kind of a risky business. I mean, we're talking about the same will that can't seem to put down the cigarettes, even though we may make that New Year's resolution year-end and year-out to quit. It's the same human will that can't seem to stick to the diet or can't seem to uphold some of these new things that we decide that we want to do. This is the thing that we're going to look to in order to secure our salvation. This weak and feeble thing is the thing that's going to not only make me saved, but also keep me saved. And it was realizations like that that really made me shudder in the wee hours of the morning and really come to worry about the security of my salvation. And if I truly believed with enough sincerity, with enough truth, with enough real desire to be a Christian. So ultimately, it pointed me back to myself and sadly, away from the Lord who was crucified for me.
0: You've made two excellent points there, the first of which I never really considered in that particular way. It sounds like you're saying if the human will in trivial matters beneath us cannot exercise control over itself, cannot be fully resolute and carry out its plans, how can the human will so feeble possibly hope to make a decision for Christ and make it stick?
1: Well, that's exactly right. I mean, if you look at the difficult time that people have, whether we're talking about quitting smoking or quitting alcohol or drugs or other various and sundry kinds of addictions, the bottom line is that we know that addictions can hold a tremendous power over individuals. But if simple earthly substances can exercise that sort of power and authority over our feeble wills, what about sin itself? I mean, what about the fact that we are born dead in our trespasses and sins, this mortal wound inflicted upon Adam and upon all of his spiritual and physical progeny, that's, you know, each and every son and daughter of Adam and Eve, we're held captive as slaves to sin. Slaves weren't able to free themselves. They had to be freed by another, and that's the point. Jesus comes to set us free, and when he sets us free, we're free indeed.
0: The other thing that you mentioned there that I think is key is this whole yes, I decided, but was I really sincere? Or yes, I decided, but did I really give my whole life over to him? Or did I just let him in the first two rooms of the house and I'm reserving the back bedrooms for myself? Those kind of incremental things that cause so much worry. Talk about that.
1: Exactly. You know, when I was in evangelicalism and as a non-denominational Christian, seeking to love God with all of my heart and all of my soul and all of my mind and all of my strength, as the Scripture commends us to do, I was constantly falling short of that. And it was making me realize just how sinful I was. And when I would go to a pastor for counsel, he would say, well, you need to pray more or you need to read your Bible more. And of course, those are wonderful things. But sadly, I was being given law as opposed to gospel. I needed not to hear about how sinful I was. I was already dealing with that. I didn't need to hear about how weak I was. I was already struggling with that. Instead, I needed to hear about the holiness of my Savior who was strong for me and who redeemed me. And so this business that I was constantly hearing of taking myself off of the throne of my heart and enthroning the Lord there instead, I found to be more and more and more difficult. In fact, the more I wanted to do it, it seemed the less possible it was for me to do it, because I was becoming more and more aware of my inability to do so. And it was only when I took a look at what Scripture had to say, not just in isolated texts, but in its larger context and as a whole, that I was able to come and rest in the almighty and gracious hands of my Savior, realizing that my salvation and everything related to it, especially my conversion, was His work and not mine.
0: When we come back from this break, we'll go back to this verse, "Turn to me and be saved, all the ends of the earth." If it doesn't mean, come on, exercise your free will or what's left of it and do your part, the only thing, the only small little tiny thing God will ever ask of you is for you to make this one little tiny decision. If it doesn't mean that, then what does it mean, turn to me and be saved? If you have a question or a comment on free will, we're talking about it. Pastor Stephen Parks is our guest. 1-877-623-6943. 877-623-MYIE. Talkback at issuesetc.org. It's Tuesday, January the 13th. I'm Todd Wilkin. Stay tuned.

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1: In a culture that has forgotten about the truth of God, God's people need to stand upon His word firmly and faithfully. 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
0: On behalf of the staff of Issues, etc., thanks to each and every one of the more than 7,600 who signed the online petition to bring back Issues, etc. Hannah, Alan Spellbring, Timothy Spellbring, Beth Stafford, Wally Aker, David Abushan, Gay Garvelink, Matt Young, Stephen Gerke, and Glenn Jones. 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
4: Welcome back to Issues, Etc. I'm Todd Wilkin. Pastor Stephen Parks is our guest. 10 more minutes in this hour, 10 more minutes responding to an evangelical proof text that would say, all God really requires of you, not the 600-some-odd commands, the Ten Commandments, but just one simple commandment, easy to keep. Simply give your life to Jesus. You make the decision. Turn to the Lord and be saved, a la Isaiah chapter 45. Well, if it doesn't mean that, then what does it mean, Pastor Parks?
5: That's a good question, and we have to remember that we can never take just one verse of Scripture and sort of absolutize it, separate it from its greater context. And in the context of the book of Isaiah, remember that the Lord isn't speaking simply to rank-and-file unbelievers, but He's speaking to His people who have wandered away from Him. That is to say, He's speaking to Israel, those who were believers in Him, despite the fact that they were straying away from what He would have them do. Specifically, in the book of Isaiah, one of the many sins that they fell into was that of idolatry. And remember, when we read about idolatry in the Old Testament, we're not simply reading about people who were rejecting the Lord, Yahweh, and turning instead to idols, but they were often wanting to worship other gods in addition to the one true God. They were being, we might say in our day and age, that they were being open-minded, which is to say they weren't looking just toward the one true God, but they wanted to look to many gods, and this is the exact problem that Isaiah is dealing with. And so in the larger context of Isaiah 45, this is exactly what the Lord says. He's speaking to his people who are sinful believers. He says, assemble yourselves and come, draw near together, you who have escaped from the nations. They have no knowledge, who carry the wood of their carved image and pray to a God that cannot save. So he begins by condemning the idolatry of the surrounding nations, and he goes forward. Tell and bring forth your case. Yes, let them take counsel together. Who has declared this from the ancient time, and who has told it from that time? Have not I, the Lord? Here, speaking of how he separates himself from false gods by being able to tell the future. And there is no other God besides me, he says, a just God and a Savior. There is none beside me. Look to me and be saved, all you ends of the earth, for I am God and there is no other. I have sworn by myself, the word has gone forth out of my mouth in righteousness and shall not return, that to me every knee shall bow, every tongue shall take an oath. So the larger context here in Isaiah is God speaking to his people who are believers, and he's bidding them to come back to him. And we know that the ability to come back to them isn't something that lies in and of themselves, but rather he tells us where the power comes from his very word, which has gone out of his mouth in righteousness and shall not return to him, or as it says elsewhere in Scripture, that it shall not return to him void. We know, for example, from the book of Romans, that man doesn't have the power to turn to God on his own. The Apostle Paul says in Romans chapter 3 that there is none righteous, no, not one. There is none who understands. There is none who seeks after God. They have all turned aside. They have together become unprofitable. And he goes on to talk about how none do good, etc. He doesn't say there are some who seek God, or there are a few who seek God. He says there are none who seek God. And the thing that I think is particularly poignant here for our discussion is this citation from the Apostle Paul in Romans chapter 3 is actually from the prophet Isaiah. If you look at Isaiah 59, for example, he says the exact same thing.
4: So the very thing that God speaks, this command that he speaks, is the real power in turning the dead in trespasses and sins sinner and enlivening him, making for him a new heart, converting him in essence.
5: Absolutely, absolutely. I mean, what we're looking at here is similar to Ezekiel's Valley of Dry Bones. The dry bones have no power to give themselves life. But when the prophet of God speaks forth God's word, God works through it in order to give them life. You know, it's just like with Jesus in the New Testament when he works healing and he tells people to arise and take up their bed and walk. They're not able to do that in and of themselves. If they were, they wouldn't be lying around sick on a bed. But instead, through the speaking of that word, God performs the miracle and he gives strength to their legs and healing to their back and so on, so that they're able to do the thing that he says. Likewise, when we're called to believe and invited to believe in the Lord Jesus Christ, it's through that speaking of that powerful word of God that faith is created. Remember, faith is a gift. Paul teaches us, for by grace you have been saved through faith, and that not of yourselves. It is the gift of God, not of works, lest anyone should boast. And that gift is given to us through the speaking of that holy gospel. The same God who speaks and the universe leaps into existence, the same God who speaks and says, let there be light, speaks to us through that saving gospel, and he creates faith in our hearts to believe in Jesus.
4: This leaves me in a kind of, people are going to then say, but then where's my certainty? Because when I used to believe that it was my decision that got me in with God, when I used to believe that I had, you know, I could put my finger on that moment when I gave my life to him, then at least I had something to hang my hat on. And now all I have is, you say, to trust that God's word does what it says.
5: Well, that's right, and I think that there's a good concern that underlies all of that, and when we're dealing with the question of certainty, we certainly want something objective that we can point to and say, I know my sins are forgiven because of this. And for us Christians, we have that. We have a God who came outside of us 2,000 years ago, who was crucified for us, and who rose again for us.
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A reading from Isaiah chapter 40. Comfort, comfort my people, says your God. Speak tenderly to Jerusalem and cry to her that her warfare is ended, that her iniquity is pardoned, that she has received from the Lord's hand double for all her sins. A voice cries, in the wilderness, prepare the way of the Lord. Make straight in the desert a highway for our God. Every valley shall be lifted up, and every mountain and hill be made low. The uneven ground shall become level, and the rough places like a plain. And the glory of the Lord shall be revealed, and all flesh shall see it together, for the mouth of the Lord has spoken. O Lord, have mercy on us.

0: A reading from Romans chapter 1. For the wrath of God is revealed from heaven against all ungodliness and unrighteousness of men, who by their unrighteousness suppress the truth. For what can be known about God is plain to them, because God has shown it to them. For his invisible attributes, namely his eternal power and divine nature, have been clearly perceived ever since the creation of the world in the things that have been made, so they are without excuse. For although they knew God, they did not honor him as God or give thanks to him, but they became futile in their thinking, and their foolish hearts were darkened. Claiming to be wise, they became fools and exchanged the glory of the immortal God for images resembling mortal man and birds and animals and creeping things. Therefore God gave them up in the lusts of their hearts to impurity, to the dishonoring of their bodies among themselves, because they exchanged the truth about God for a lie and worshipped and served the creature rather than the Creator, who is blessed forever. Amen. O Lord, have mercy on us.
1: Thanks.

0: Let's pray. Gracious God, our Heavenly Father, your mercy attends us all our days. Be our strength and support amid the wearisome changes of this world and at life's end. Grant us your promised rest and the full joys of your salvation. Through Jesus Christ, your Son, our Lord, who lives and reigns with you and the Holy Spirit, one God, now and forever.
1: Amen.
0: Almighty God, our Heavenly Father, of your tender love towards us sinners, you have given us your Son, that, believing in him, we might have eternal life. Continue to grant us your Holy Spirit, that we may remain steadfast in this faith to the end, and come to life everlasting. Through Jesus Christ,

0: you have safely brought us to the beginning of this day. Defend us in the same with your mighty power, and grant that this day we fall into no sin, neither run into any kind of danger, but that all our doings, being ordered by your governance, may be righteous in your sight. Through Jesus Christ, your Son, our Lord, who lives and reigns with you and the Holy Spirit, one God, now and forever.
1: Amen.
0: Let us bless the Lord.
1: Thanks be to God.
0: The grace of our Lord Jesus Christ,

0: thank you for your regular and generous support of Issues Etc. in the past year, 2008. A good summary of my hopes for Issues Etc. for 2009 are St. Paul's words to the Colossians. Pray for us, too, that God may open a door for our message so that we may proclaim the mystery of Christ for which I am in chains. Pray that I may proclaim it clearly, as I should. Be wise in the way that you act toward outsiders. Make the most of every opportunity. Thank you again for your support of Issues Etc. We'll continue defending the faith, teaching the truth, and making the most of every opportunity to proclaim Christ and Him crucified. Welcome back to Issues Etc. I'm Todd Wilkin. We started this series about a year, maybe 2 years ago now, responding to evangelical proof texts. What we found was there were a lot of texts from Scripture that were being used as proof texts in evangelical circles, broadly evangelical circles, that were fraught with problems, not the texts themselves, but the interpretation. And so we started this series responding to evangelical proof texts. We revive it today on Issues Etc., heading right back into one of the more difficult ones, Ezekiel chapter 37. Now, the story itself is familiar. It's a vision of Ezekiel about a valley of dry bones. They all rattle. They all get together. Before you know it, there's a mighty army living and breathing standing right before him. I was always taught that this was about the resurrection, about the restoration of Israel, and then through Israel, through Christ, all of the world. Little did I know that that interpretation was not the only interpretation, that elsewhere in other churches, people were being told an entirely different interpretation of Ezekiel's dry bones. Pastor Brent McGuire is our guest. He's pastor of Redeemer Lutheran Church in Dallas, Texas. Brent, welcome back.
1: Good to be here.
0: Our call-in number, 1-877-623-6943, 877-623-MYIE, or TalkBack at issuesetc.org. I told everybody how it was interpreted when I heard it preached and described in Sunday school. How was this Valley of Dry Bones story interpreted when you were growing up in evangelical circles?
1: It was used as a prophecy of the regathering of the nation of Israel. So it was interpreted in a strictly political way.
0: So, what? Was it as simple as, this is a prophecy of Israel's reinstatement as a nation state in 1948?
1: Yeah, that's right. Very elaborate explanation went along with it. The story goes, and I suppose the facts of the story itself are true, though what one might raise an eyebrow at their application. The story is that in the middle of World War I, England, desperate for a solution to their losing ground to their foreign enemies, greatly benefited from the invention of TNT, dynamite. And a formula was come up with by a guy named Chaim Weizmann, a Zionist Jew. And the invention of dynamite was such a boon to the English that David Lloyd George asked this professor, the scientist Chaim Weizmann, to name his prize. And his request was that land be set aside for the return of Jews to their homeland. And this promise on behalf of the English government came in the form of what's called the Balfour Declaration. And that was the beginning, at least politically, of what would in 1948 become fact, the reinstatement of Israel as a nation state. And so that little detail about the invention of dynamite playing a part in the regathering of Israel was used as the fulfillment of the shaking and rattling of the dry bones in Ezekiel 37. See, it's obvious, isn't it?
0: Oh, okay. The loud sound produced by the rattling of the bones was somehow tied into the explosive nature of TNT.
1: Yes.
0: Did you take that seriously at the time? And did that seem like a rational and reasonable leap from rattling bones to the sound of explosions?
1: Well, as at the time, I don't know that I found it as absurd as I do now, because that was typical of the approach in general to prophetic statements in the Bible, a kind of connecting facts of current events, headlines in the news, with verses and chapters of the Bible. And when you're told that you know, something like 90% of the prophecies in the Bible are yet to be fulfilled, or were left unfulfilled at the close of the canon, then things like this get done, and with regularity, you begin to accept them. This is the way you take a strange passage, a vision passage of Scripture. You look for things in the world today that seem to line up with the details, and here was one of those ways in which you could make events in our recent past kind of line up with the language of Scripture.
0: So this is really, I mean, this particular interpretation of Ezekiel 37 was really just symptomatic of a greater problem in the branch of evangelicalism you grew up in. That is, the Bible was interpreted, not in every case, of course, but especially Bible prophecy was generally deemed to be largely unfulfilled, awaiting a fulfillment in the end time somewhere in the geopolitical unfolding of human events, not fulfilled in the perfect life, death, and resurrection of Jesus Christ.
1: Exactly. And one of the realizations I came to becoming a Lutheran was to recognize how that kind of approach to biblical prophecy basically entails a jumping over the cross, a skipping past Christ's earthly ministry, death and resurrection, and going straight to a literalistic physical fulfillment of those wonderful places such as Ezekiel 37, which point instead to things that Christ did through his perfect life and death.
0: Now, I'm wondering if the how would you rightly respond to those who say, look, it's so obvious that this is about Israel. It even says this is the household of Israel. They're all going to get up and stand on their feet. There can't, even if you want to lay aside the whole dynamite theory and the rattling of bones, there can't be a better explanation than the reinstatement of the nation state of Israel. How would you respond to this?
1: Well, I think one place to go would be the Gospels, and to look at the ways in which the Pharisees and the Sadducees and the experts in the law are misunderstanding Jesus, and that so often their expectations of the kind of Christ, the kind of Savior that he's come to be, are way off the mark. And that Jesus is continually correcting them as to how he's going to go about bringing salvation, and that salvation isn't just for ethnic Jews, it's for everyone, all sinners. And then to show that might it be possible that the same misunderstanding of Jesus of which the Pharisees and teachers of the law were guilty is present in such an understanding of prophecies such as this. And then to move to this point, namely that isn't it striking how throughout the New Testament there really is no mention of fulfillment of the land promises in the Old Testament, which is really how this Ezekiel 37 is being treated. This is yet another promise that Israel's going to get its land back. Ezekiel's writing during the exile, and so the Jews are scattered, and the premillennialists, the left behind authors, see this as necessarily referring to some time in the future in which the ethnic Jews will be allowed to come back and re-inhabit that land that God had given them. Well, such a promise is not picked up by Paul or the evangelists or Peter. It's nowhere to be found in those writings. Why is this? Could it be that making or having such an expectation was part and parcel of the misunderstanding of Jesus' kingdom in the first place? So, I mean, that's where I would start in terms of at least opening the person's mind to the possibility that it's not to be taken literalistically or physically. And one of the verses for that is within the prophecy itself, namely, God tells Ezekiel, "Son of man, these bones are the whole house of Israel." And, well, how are you going to go with that? If you put it in the context of Ezekiel in the exile, the whole house of Israel doesn't go back to Israel. When after the period of captivity, they're allowed to repatriate, it's only a handful that really go back.
0: Let's take a break right here, because I guess the next question on top of that one would be, and of course, those who went back to Israel in 1948 are certainly not the whole house. There is a sticking point there, isn't there? Well, when we come back, we'll talk more about this evangelical proof text for what they say is the prophecy of the return of ethnic Jews to the nation state of Israel, Ezekiel chapter 37. Pastor Brent McGuire is our guest. I'm Todd Wilkin. Stay tuned.

0: 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John Poindexter, Sally Hack, Mark McKeela, Lori McKeela, James Schabel, Pastor Jamie Bosma, Heidi Gallus, Christine Bosma, Patricia Bush, and Christine Buettner. 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

0: So have you ever heard that the dry bones in Ezekiel 37, that vision of Ezekiel the prophet, is about the rebirth of the nation state of Israel? We're talking about that evangelical proof text. Pastor Brent McGuire is our guest. You can join us. We're coming to you live this Monday, the 12th of January. 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Pastor Brent McGuire is pastor of Our Redeemer Lutheran Church in Dallas, Texas. Well, okay, the alternate explanation that you gave before the break is certainly not as interesting as the invention of TNT and bargaining for free land for the return of ethnic Jews to a new reinstated nation state of Israel. It's not as interesting, but of course, interesting is not always the standard by which we judge whether or not something is a faithful interpretation of any passage of Scripture. You were talking about the land promises before, and I'm wondering, why do the dispensational and then kind of generally evangelical interpretation of this text, why are they driven so much by what they considered to be unfulfilled land promises?
1: Well, I think it has a lot to do with a mistaken interpretive approach, which is to deny what Christ himself says, that you read the Scriptures searching for life, and they testify of me. The Scriptures point to Jesus, and there is a lot of language in the Old Testament, land flowing with milk and honey, the promised land, and certainly the land of Palestine was used over and over again by the prophets as a type of God's spiritual gifts, but stuck in a kind of literalistic reading of those verses means that you're constantly looking for things like political successes in the life of the country of Israel today, and lead certainly, and we see this among a lot of the evangelical leaders, a kind of one-sided support of Israel over against Israel's kind of political neighbors and even enemies.
0: You were talking about the whole house of Israel before the break, that this really is a problem for those who want to interpret Ezekiel 37, the Valley of Dry Bones, as literally fulfilled in the reestablishment of the nation state of Israel. You said even at the time of the exile, it wouldn't have been the whole house of Israel restored to the land. Pick up where you left off.
1: Well, right. And then as you added, in 1948, again, a disappointing fact for those who read Ezekiel 37 this way, is that not all Jews return to Israel to be part of that new nation state. And it looks very much like that will never happen, that there will be this this Zionist movement among Jews in the world who think it important that they return to their homeland as they see it. But that's by no means a majority view among Jews. And even those who support the Zionist movement don't themselves live in Israel. What really puts a wrench in the works is what the New Testament gives us in terms of understanding Scripture's use of the word Israel. And Paul is quite clear in Romans chapter 9 when addressing this question of how can it be that Jesus' own reject him? How can it be that the people of God in Old Testament times are in large numbers not responding in by believing in Christ to the message that Paul and the apostles are proclaiming? And he begins by saying it's not God's word's fault. It's not as though God's word had failed, for not all who are descended from Israel are Israel. In other words, not all those who are in the bloodline of Abraham make or constitute, comprise what God calls Israel. so that Israel is to be understood, Paul is telling us, as all believers in Christ, whatever their ethnicity, Jews and Gentiles, make up this spiritual group called Israel. Paul uses that same language again at the end of Galatians. He says, peace and mercy to all who follow this rule, even to the Israel of God. Israel is a word for God's people, those who believe in His Son. It's not a narrow biological designation. It speaks to it refers to that group of believers who have faith in Jesus Christ, and that would include Gentiles too. So go back to Ezekiel 37. This promise of the whole house of Israel being quickened, having the Holy Spirit breathed into them, is a promise of the new life that comes by the work of the Holy Spirit, who brings us dead, spiritually dead human beings to new life again. That's what Ezekiel 37 is about, and that interpretation is certainly more consistent with the rest of Scripture than is the interpretation that would have it be a prophecy of the 1948 or even before that, the Balfour Declaration regarding the State of Israel.
0: It struck me while you were describing that, Pastor McGuire, that the real weakness, perhaps not the greatest weakness of this, but one of the weaknesses of this nation state of Israel is the fulfillment of the dry bones prophecy, is that it simply is too small an interpretation. It limits everything to ethnic Israel. It limits everything to a piece of property in the Middle East. It limits everything to that kind of parochial political interpretation.
1: Exactly. You said earlier the conventional, if I could use that word, or traditional Christian interpretation of Ezekiel 37, it may not be as interesting as the dynamite story, but I think at a certain level, the dynamite story, it's too clever, but it's by no means more comforting, and it's by no means more exciting than that interpretation that puts it within the template of Christ as the fulfillment of Scriptures, and recognizing that what God is doing here through His prophet Ezekiel is pointing ahead to the means by which He is going to raise us up, give us whose verdict, whose just judgment is death and eternal death at that, and He is going to make it possible for us to live again. I mean, Scripture is quite clear that we are dead. There is nothing in us to save us, to cause life to be in us again. And no wonder Ezekiel responds to that first question from God as to, you know, can these bones live? You know, Ezekiel's got to be thinking, well, of course not. And so he says, O Lord, You know. You know, there's nothing in the bones themselves to give Ezekiel or any of us any hope that life could be formed again in them. It's up to the Lord to do that. And that, I think, is part of what Ezekiel's response is telling us. Oh, Lord, You know. It's Your call, God. If they are to have life in them, it's up to You, because dead people can't make themselves walk again. And it's like watching Lazarus being commanded by Jesus to come forth, and he does, but only by the power of God's Word. That's what this is all about, and to think that Ezekiel 37 is something as narrow and time-specific as the 1948 reinstatement of Israel as a nation state robs Christians of the great comfort that this picture gives us of what happens when God's Word changes our hearts and brings us to saving faith in Jesus Christ, and with Jesus knowing that we will rise again. So it's both a prophecy of a spiritual resurrection that we experience even now, this side of our deaths, But because that spiritual resurrection takes place now, also there will be a physical resurrection, just as strange and amazing and marvelous to behold as the scene pictured for us in Ezekiel 37, when on that last day, we who believe in Christ will be raised from the dead and given glorified bodies to live forever.
0: Pastor Brent McGuire is pastor of Our Redeemer Lutheran Church in Dallas. Thanks so much for being our guest.
1: My pleasure.
0: We have an article written by Pastor McGuire titled, Will You Be Left Behind?, posted under the on-demand page of our website, issuezetc.org. We'll continue our series on responding to evangelical proof text tomorrow on the program. Pastor Stephen Parks will join us on the passage from Isaiah 45, Turn to me and be saved, all you ends of the earth, for I am God and there is no other. What's usually taught there? Well, God's waiting for you to turn. You can do it. Don't worry. He's just waiting for you to act first. When we come back, Hour 2 of Issues, Etc., Brian Gadawa will talk a little bit about the Golden Globe Awards and the baptism of Jesus with Dr. Arthur Just. Stay tuned.
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0: is the last thing that Jesus does during what we call his earthly ministry. It's the last time his disciples see him, except in an occasional vision or an appearance. He ascends into heaven. It certainly is a change of location in some sense. He does go up. I mean, there is some movement there, but then he is hidden by this bright cloud, this cloud of glory. And then it comes with the promise that he would come again in the same way that you saw him go. And that kind of implies a descension. That is his coming again. How tightly together Christ's ascension and his coming again are tied together, especially at times like these when we long for Christ to come again. Greetings and welcome back to Issues Etc., coming to you from the studios of Lutheran Public Radio. I'm Todd Wilkin. Thanks for tuning us in. We're going to be studying the Ascension Hymn, A Hymn of Glory, Let Us Sing. Pastor Will Wheaton will be our guest. He is assistant pastor at St. Paul Lutheran Church in Hamel, Illinois. He formerly served as director of worship for the Lutheran Church Missouri Synod, host of the daily 15-minute verse-by-verse Bible study produced by Lutheran Public Radio called The Word of the Lord Endures Forever. And he's author of the books Celebrating the Saints, Thank, Praise, Serve, and Obey, and See My Savior's Hands. Will, welcome back.
1: Hey, thank you so much, Todd. Joy to be with you.
0: Historically, the celebration of Christ's ascension has been really, really important to the Christian church. Why is that?
1: Yeah, I mean, it's so huge. I am very blessed to be part of a parish which has always observed the Feast of the Ascension on its proper day. That is the Thursday after Rogate Sunday. And sometimes, because lots of neighboring parishes didn't observe it, their members would join us. I still remember one day after Ascension Day liturgy, Bill Sievers from the parish to the north of us, he commented to me after the liturgy. He said, "I just don't get it, Pastor. It's one of the most important feasts. It's where we are now living." Bill was no dummy. That's exactly right. Luther puts it like this in the larger catechism. He says, after this, he rose from the dead. He swallowed up and devoured death and finally ascended into heaven and assumed the government at the Father's right hand. He did these things so that the devil and all his powers must be subjected to him and lie at his feet until finally at the last day, he will completely divide and separate us from the wicked world, the devil, death, sin, and such. To explain all these individual points, it belongs to fuller sermons extended throughout the year, especially at those times which are appointed for the purpose of treating each article at length. For example, Christ's birth, his sufferings, his resurrection, his ascension, and so on. You know, so this ascension of Jesus with him ruling over absolutely everything at the right hand of God, this is where we now are living, like Bill Sievers said. Why has it suffered in popularity among the people of God? You know, I'm not exactly sure. I do have to kind of wonder if maybe the adoption in the 20th century of the so-called Feast of Christ the King kind of replaced the content of this feast, at least in the minds of some of the faithful. And certainly didn't help in this country when the Roman Catholic bishops gave permission to shove it off its date in exality onto a Sunday so that at least it would be given some sort of a nod, because they were also dismayed at how few people were actually still coming for service on that day.
0: What do we know about this particular hymn and its authorship?
1: First of all, I have to say how much I absolutely love this hymn, and in part because of the great man who wrote it. Bede, he first came to the monastery at Jarrow as a youngster. He was born about 673 in, well, I guess we would say what was becoming England. In 686, plague swept through and took almost all the brothers of the monastery. Only the abbot Ceolfrith, and a young brother continued to sing the psalms of the daily office, to offer up hymns of praise to Christ and to pray at that time. Just two of them. The young brother, apparently, was the 13 or 14-year-old Bede. And he ended up spending his whole life there at Jarrow, praying, singing, teaching. His biographer, St. Cuthbert, would later say, "I never saw with my eyes or heard with my ears anyone return thanks so unceasingly to the living God." He famously wrote
2: the book History of the English People, and that earned him the moniker the Father of English History. But his real delight was the Word of God and his commentaries on Scripture. Yeah, they are renowned throughout the Middle Ages. And he showed both a reverence for the text of the Scriptures, and he listened respectfully to what previous commentators in the church had taught about these words from the Lord. And he had this way of combining the best of patristics with a very honest exegesis that made him so valuable as a commentator to generations after him. The hymn we're about to look at, it's not actually included in the fragment that we have of his 16 hymns, but the tradition ascribing it to him is strong. And it is, of course, a hymn for the Ascension. And that's fitting in the way that God works, Todd, you know, because you see, up to the very end, Bede was working on the Scripture. It was the eve of the Ascension, 735 AD. He is about 62 years old. He was working on an English rendering of the last bit of St. John's Gospel. He had a little boy helping him whose name was Wilbert. And Wilbert told him, I think there's still one sentence, dear master, which is not written down. So he dictated that. And then he supposedly said to Wilbert, it's finished. Take my head in your hands, for it delights me to sit opposite any holy place where I used to pray, that so sitting I may call upon my Father. So he just basically props him up on the floor of his cell. He sings out one more Gloria Patri on the eve of the Ascension, and then he breathes his last and dies, praising God all the way to the end. Isn't that amazing?
3: The primary, we're going to talk about a lot of texts for this various stanzas of the hymn, but what's the primary biblical text?
2: Well, I think we're going to say the primary biblical text is Acts 1, where Luke gives the most detailed account of the Ascension. Obviously, he has, as we'll see as we work through, Bede

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By a road before untrod, ascends unto the throne of God. Alleluia, alleluia, alleluia, alleluia, alleluia.

0: Will, where would you take us in Scripture based upon this first stanza of the Hymn of Glory, Let Us Sing?
1: Well, I do want to take us to Scripture, but before we do, I do want to make one comment about the tune, if I can. This tune, Lost, Don't Say Afore, it has these, you know, the glorious Alleluias appended to it there. It's just important to note that that's not part of Bede's original hymn. He didn't have the Alleluias built in. So as glorious as they are, and as fitting as they are for the text that he wrote, he actually just wrote the smaller guts of the piece, if you will. So let's look at, you know, where do we go in Scripture? A hymn of glory suggests the hymn that glorifies, that praises and extols the Lord. And as we know, this happens not merely by standing in front of him and telling him, oh man, you're such a great God. It happens by speaking out the great things he's done for us in our salvation. And so this hymn speaks out the events that Luke records for us at the beginning of Acts, Acts 1. 40 days after Jesus rose from the dead, the ascension occurred. The hymn that glorifies the Son of God is part and parcel of the new songs that ring throughout the world. You think about Psalm 96, Psalm 98, sing to the Lord a new song, for he has done marvelous things. Luther aptly wrote about that new song. He said, God's cheered our hearts and minds through his dear Son, whom he gave to redeem us from sin, death, and the devil. He who believes this earnestly cannot be quiet about it. He must gladly and willingly sing and speak about it so that others may also come and hear it. And whoever does not want to sing and to speak of it shows that he doesn't really believe it. Preface to his Baptist hymnal. Love that. So throughout the world, the praise of the ascended Lord literally spreads joyously. The new hymns continue to pop up about it. And speaking of singing to the Lord in his song, just have to give a caveat here. I love the hymn of the day that's assigned to the ascension. It sports a marvelous text by Yaroslav Vajda, Up Through Endless Ranks of Angels, and it has an incomparable tune that you can actually hear the ascension take place in, written by our good friend Henry Garrickey. But I'm saddened that Bede's ancient hymn got sidelined from the hymn of the day slot. Still, you know, any church that observes Ascension Day is almost certainly still going to find time to sing Bede's beautiful hymn. He speaks about Christ by a road before untrod. You might say, wait a minute, we heard an Old Testament reading about the chariot that swung low and picked up Elijah, and then there's that odd bit about Enoch. So is this road really untrod? Von Hegel's fine essay on this hymn in Luther and Hymnal Companion stresses that Bede's running with Gregory the Great's, you know, he makes a distinction between the aerial heaven and the ethereal heaven. In other words, Christ in his ascension, he passes beyond all things created, even heaven, into the heaven of heavens, as Hebrew would put it. Or as St. Paul says in the Epistle for Ascension, seated him at the right hand of power in the heavenly places, far above all rule and authority and power and dominion, and above every name that's named, not only in this age, but in the age to come, that is, to the throne of God. Mark 16:19 speaks of Christ ascending to the right hand of God where he was then seated. Bede's language here, though, seems most explicitly to draw on Hebrews 12, verse 2, that he is seated at the right hand of the throne of God. This is what Hebrews also calls the new and living way, which he opened for us, that is, by the road he trod.
0: Stanza 2 of the Hymn of Glory, Let Us Sing. The holy apostolic band upon the Mount of Olives stand, Alleluia,

Alleluia, and with his faithful followers see their Lord ascend in majesty. Alleluia, Alleluia, Alleluia, Alleluia, Alleluia.

0: stanza two of A Hymn of Glory Let Us Sing. Will, I am put in mind of, perhaps not closely related, when the apostles, after the ascension, they need to replace Judas, and one of the qualifications is it's got to be someone who was with us from Christ's baptism until he ascended into heaven. They had to be a witness of these things. And that's basically what the stanza tells us who the witnesses are, doesn't it?
1: Yeah. In fact, you know, it's kind of irritating that the translator has cut out the Virgin Mary, whom Bede mentioned among the faithful followers. Luke's not explicit on that, but I think it's a reasonable deduction given in the next paragraph, Acts 1:14, you have with the 11, the women and Mary, the mother of Jesus, and his brothers all continuing in prayer. So, yeah, I mean, it's a bigger crowd. With the apostles, there stand a bunch of other people, too, also participating in that first Ascension Day liturgy, if you will. And the location on the Mount of Olives is a scene for the Ascension. I think it looks back to Luke's previous volume, his Gospel. You hear in 2450 that he led them out as far as Bethany. That's located on the far slope of the Mount of Olives. Acts 1:12 does note they returned to Jerusalem from Olivet. That's another name for the Mount of Olives. And there is just something fitting about that location where the crowds had assembled to welcome him into the holy city with their cries of Hosanna and blessed is he who comes in the name of the Lord. That's where he ascends to heaven in majesty until the clouds received him from their sight. Remember, you told them a little while and you will not see me, and then again a little while, and you'll see me, and I'm going to the Father. Well, this moment of the ascension, it inaugurates the church's little while as she stands and watches him disappear. O.P. Kretzmann, in his absolutely stunning homily on the ascension, says, "It was the solemn moment in the story of God and man when the visible Christ became the invisible Christ. From that hour, everything concerning him became visible only to the eyes of faith. The final line of demarcation in the world between those who believe and those who refuse to believe was now clear. Men can say all of this is not true and use the mind of man to reject the mind of God, or they can know that God once walked among them and that they now have a friend in heaven who knows all that earth and time and pain can do to man." Just love that.
0: One more thing on that stanza, and that is, they are referred to as the holy apostles. Why is that a fitting way to describe these men who at this time are still scratching their heads and need to be corrected by angels, according to one ascension account?
1: Yeah. I mean, they're still waiting to get it fully. That's going to come on them on the day of Pentecost when the Spirit arrives. But they are the apostolic band because they are these ones who Christ himself called and appointed to be apostles, the 12, if you will, and then minus Judas and then replaced by Matthias and the rest of Acts 1. So they are the ones who will be the witnesses to proclaim to the world the truth of what happened visibly and the truth of what is now happening invisibly, that there really is a king on the throne of the universe. His name is Jesus, and guess what? He has flesh and blood just like you and me.
0: We're studying the Ascension Hymn, A Hymn of Glory Let Us Sing. Pastor Will Wheaton is our guest. He's assistant pastor at St. Paul Lutheran Church in Hamel, Illinois, and host of a daily 15-minute verse-by-verse Bible study produced by Lutheran Public Radio called The Word of the Lord Endures Forever.

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4: 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I'm Todd Wilkin. We're studying the Ascension Hymn, A Hymn of Glory Let Us Sing. 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Here is stanza 3 of A Hymn of Glory Let Us Sing. To them the shining angels cry, why stand and gaze upon the sky? Alleluia, alleluia. This is the Savior, thus they say. This is his glorious triumph day. Alleluia, alleluia, alleluia, alleluia, alleluia.

0: Stanza 3 of A Hymn of Glory, Let Us Sing. Will, what are your thoughts on this stanza?
1: Well, he's obviously taking a little bit more poetic license as he unpacks the story here. Acts 1:10 records that it is as the apostolic band was gazing up into the sky where the clouds had received Jesus that suddenly, that's the behold, two men stood by them in white robes. That cues angels. And in all of our minds, we think then of the white shining robes we see in Revelation and elsewhere. And they asked the men of Galilee, why do you stand looking into heaven? And he gives them more lines than Luke does. They begin their answer with, this is the Savior. Well, where did he get that from? Well, remember Luke 2, of course, that is the first thing the angels cry out, right? To you is born this day a Savior. It's who he is. But this is his glorious triumph day? I think that suggests that the angels were themselves exulting in Psalm 47. Remember these words? Clap your hands, O people, shout to God with loud songs of joy, for the Lord, the Most High, is to be feared, a great king over all the earth. God has gone up with a shout, the Lord with the sound of a trumpet. Sing praises to God. Sing praises. God reigns over the nations. God sits on his holy throne. God, as in God made flesh, Jesus Christ. I think Opie Kretzmann, again, is right here with Bede in his Sanctified Imagination. He writes, there were no bells and banners on earth, but surely all the trumpets on the other side sounded as they had never sounded before. Surely the chiming golden bells of heaven sang their welcome, and angel choirs intoned the song of the throne. Worthy is the Lamb. Which, of course, lands you in Revelation 5. Remember, the Lamb, as though it had been slain, yet alive forevermore, receives and opens the scroll, and when he does that, all the joy breaks out in heaven. That's the explosion of praise that just keeps reverberating, getting louder and louder and louder. And when Bede has the angel say, this is his triumph day, I think that's what they're referring to, that beautiful scene there from Revelation 5.
0: They continue speaking in stanza 4. You see him now ascended high, up to the portals of the sky, alleluia, alleluia. Hereafter Jesus you shall see, returning in great majesty, alleluia, alleluia, alleluia, alleluia, alleluia.

0: Stanza 4 of the Ascension Hymn, A Hymn of Glory Let Us Sing. Pastor Will Wheaton is our guest. Will, what would you highlight in this stanza?
1: Well, you know, after riffing a bit on the angel's heavenly explosion of joy, he turns back to the actual text of Acts 1. And here you cannot help but note the point you made in the introduction, how wedded at the hip the ascension is to the parousia, the joyous appearing of Christ on the last day. This Jesus, who was taken up from you into heaven, will come in the same way that you saw him go into heaven. It's right there in Acts 1. That is, with the clouds and with great glory. And remember, he himself had prophesied as much before the high priest at his trial. But I tell you that from now on, the Son of Man will be seated at the right hand of power and coming on the clouds of heaven. And whenever you get mention of clouds and Son of Man, well, that calls to mind Daniel, right? Chapter 7, that strange vision that Daniel had. And I saw in the middle of the night visions, and behold, with the clouds of heaven, there came one like a Son of Man. And he comes to the Ancient of Days and was presented before him, and to him was given dominion and glory and a kingdom that all peoples, nations, and languages should serve him. His dominion is an everlasting dominion which shall not pass away, and his kingdom one which shall not be destroyed. He doesn't come back to begin his reign. He appears at the last day to reveal his reign, the authority that has been his. All authority in heaven and on earth, which belonged to him eternally as the only Son of the Father, but which he shared with his glorified human nature at his ascension. This is part of the great feast and joy of the ascension itself.
0: We're studying the Ascension Hymn, A Hymn of Glory Let Us Sing, with Pastor Will Wheaton. Be now our joy on earth, O Lord, and be our future great reward. Alleluia, alleluia. Then throned with you forever, we shall praise your name eternally. Alleluia, alleluia. Alleluia, alleluia, alleluia. We'll study that fifth stanza after the break.

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0: Stanza 5 of the Ascension Hymn, A Hymn of Glory Let Us Sing. We're studying this hymn. Our guest is Pastor Will Wheadon of The Word of the Lord Endures Forever. What would you say about that fifth stanza, Will?
1: You know, when it starts with, be now our joy on earth, O Lord, I can't help but again go back to Christmas and to the angel's announcement. Behold, I bring you good news, gospel of a great joy. I really believe that's the name the angel is giving to Christ himself. He is our joy, and he is on earth. We can share that joy here on earth because he literally takes our human nature into unity with his divine person. And that absolutely is our great joy. And it's not like it ends here, because he promised us, I will come again and take you to be with me, that where I am, there you may be forever. And so we have this future reward that we're looking forward to. But in this stanza, what really grabs me is the end. Todd, I hope you don't mind me waxing personal. The truth is, I am not given to tears. Maybe that is a defect, but it is absolutely true. I think my kids could tell you they could count on one hand the number of times they've ever seen their dad cry. And so I will never forget my shock at crying during a movie. Now, my wife, she cries at the Hallmark commercials. You know, I mean, that's the way she is. But I'm not like that. But I was watching The Lion, the Witch, and the Wardrobe. I knew the story. I knew it inside and out well before I ever went to see it. And where would you think the tears would flow in that story, right? I mean, surely it's at the self-sacrifice of Aslan, right? No, I was my usual self there, not totally dry-eyed. It was not until Aslan leads the children to Cair Paravel and shows them the thrones that had been built for them and prepared for them from long before. I mean, it hit me like a ton of bricks. The tears were welling up in my eyes. And I was like, oh my goodness, that is what he's aiming for us the whole time, to seat you and me on a throne with him. And Paul teaches in Ephesians 2 that already by our baptism into Christ, we've been raised with him, and we in fact right now are seated with him in the heavenly places. But it also gives you a big clue about Revelation, right? Remember the thrones surrounding the throne of God and the Lamb? And then you realize that's the church. 12 for the Old Testament, 12 for the New Testament, 24 total for the whole people of God. It's the whole lot of the redeemed. And they sit enthroned in the presence of God. They reign with him. And so his joy really is our own. He is our future great reward. And to be with him, whose delight it is to make us kings and priests to his God and Father, so that we can join in singing his praise eternally, is really what life itself is all about. Yeah, it did move me to tears, the very thought of it.
0: Well, here is stanza 6, the final stanza of the Ascension Hymn, A Hymn of Glory Let Us Sing. O risen Christ, ascended Lord, all praise to you let earth accord. Alleluia, alleluia. You are, while endless ages run, with the Father and with Spirit one. Alleluia, alleluia. Alleluia, alleluia. Alleluia.

0: Well, this final stanza is kind of a doxology of doxologies, isn't it?
1: Yeah. I mean, it's so cool. You know, we've just been talking about singing praises to God's name eternally, you know, with all the saints and angels before the throne of the Lamb. And then now, proleptically, that future joy, it swings back into our present, and we get to actually taste it. We taste the joy of the doxology of standing together as his people and singing to him whose blood has literally set us free. You know, we praise the risen Christ, the ascended Lord, and we summon all of the earth to join with us in that praise. Remember, that really is the mission of the church, is to bring the idolatrous and lost children of man into the worship of the triune God. Let me say that again. The mission of the church is to bring the nations into the worship of the true God, standing before him, receiving from him his gifts, and giving to him all glory and praise, Father, Son, and Holy Spirit. To glorify Christ, who is risen from the dead and who has ascended in triumph as the Lord, risen Christ, ascended Lord, that rings in Psalm 110 in the background, right? The Lord said to my Lord, sit at my right hand until I make your enemies your footstool. So Jesus is David's son and David's Lord. You remember how important that passage was to him in the matter of days before the offering of the sacrifice of the cross. Where the heart of praise is the glorification of Jesus. Find the heart of praise, you're going to find giving glory and praise to Christ, telling out the great things that he has done for us. And that literally just sweeps you up and carries you along in praise to the Father and in praise to the Holy Spirit, because he is one with them. Remember how the Athanasian Creed puts it? The glory is equal, the majesty is co-eternal, and so the glory we give is equal to the Father, to the Son, and to the Holy Spirit, even though it centers in the focus is on the gift of the Son himself.
0: We're studying the Ascension Hymn, A Hymn of Glory Let Us Sing. 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We'll spend the final segment of the program listening to the entire Ascension Hymn, A Hymn of Glory Let Us Sing, and we'll get Pastor Whedon's final thoughts after the break.

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0: 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Welcome back. I'm Todd Wilkin. This is Issues Etc. We're studying the Ascension Hymn, A Hymn of Glory Let Us Sing, with Pastor Will Whedon. Will, let's listen to the entire hymn, and then we'll get your final thoughts.

0: The Lutheran Public Radio Choir with the Ascension Hymn, A Hymn of Glory Let Us Sing. Will, your final thoughts on this great Ascension Hymn?
1: Well, hallelujah, hallelujah, hallelujah, hallelujah, hallelujah. So back to Bede and the way Cuthbert characterized his whole life as one big hallelujah, a life of glory and a praise to God, thanksgiving to him that never failed. Think how that carried him through all his way. Picture the young man standing in a monastery, surrounded by death, the death of so many people that were his family there, if you will, right? I mean, they're all dying around him. And in the midst of that, he learns that the praise of the Lord endures forever, as Psalm 111 says. And so he wafts his praise to the Lord, who has conquered death and who has defeated sin and who has brought him into the joy of his Father and his Spirit. And so what else are you going to do in the face of death and suffering and misery but to stand and sing to him psalms and hymns and Gloria Patris along with this faithful abbot? Picture this man who devoted his entire life to opening the sacred scriptures in joy that others might join him in awe at the amazing things God has done for all of us in Jesus Christ, and that now Christ rules over all things, seated at the right hand of the Father, governing all things, waiting for the moment of his return. Picture the old man laboring away to finish up a translation of the Bible into the language of his own people so that John's gospel could be heard and rejoiced in by the English, asking his boy at the end to prop him up so that he can look across at the chapel as he sings his very, very last earthly Gloria Patri. Glory be to the Father and to the Son and to the Holy Spirit as it was in the beginning, is now, and will be forever. Amen. And with that on his lips, passes on the very eve of the Ascension into that place where the songs of joy and the songs of praise to the ascended Lord simply never end. I tell you, Todd, when I think of it, it is just staggering. It is a great hymn from a great man who understood that this is indeed what we are created for, created to praise, as St. Paul would say, that we might be to the praise of his glory.
0: With just a couple minutes left here, Will, at the beginning of our conversation, you mentioned someone saying, we need to celebrate the Ascension because we're living it right now. What did that mean, and make the case for the church's return to the celebration of Christ's ascension to the right hand of the Father?
1: I don't think anything demonstrates it more powerfully than that awesome postscript we've referred to so often, the postscript to the death of Polycarp, where, you know, his faithful followers are there writing up what happened to him. And when they wrap it up, they're like, well, you know, The dude responsible for his arrest was so-and-so, and the ruler of the council at that time was such-and-such, and it goes on down, you know, naming these minor officials, and then it closes the whole thing by saying, but the ruling monarch was Jesus Christ, to whom be glory forever and ever. That kind of gutsiness in the face of the world that could look at the world and say, you think that the one on the throne is someone else. The one who is on the throne is the crucified and risen one. He is our brother, the one who carried all of our sins to death on the tree. He's the one who is governing every circumstance of our life. And boy, there is never a time when the church does not need to preach that, and her people do not need to remember it and ponder it and live from it. Ascension, we need it.
0: Pastor Will Whedon is assistant pastor at St. Paul Lutheran Church in Hamel, Illinois, formerly served as director of worship for the Lutheran Church Missouri Synod. He hosts the daily 15-minute verse-by-verse Bible study produced by Lutheran Public Radio called The Word of the Lord Endures Forever, and he's authored the books Celebrating the Saints, Thank, Pray, Serve, and Obey, and See My Savior's Hands. Will, thank you so much, and a blessed ascension to you and yours.
1: Thank you to you, too, and thanks for doing this great hymn.
0: Tomorrow on the Issues Etc., we'll get a review of the Netflix series Tiger King from Pastor Ted Geese. We'll discuss the Lord's Supper during shutdown orders with Pastor Mark Bestel. And we'll talk with Pastor Robert Zagore about preparing the church for the post-pandemic. It is comfort, pure comfort, to know that Christ's work is truly finished. His saving work is done. And he now is waiting along with the rest of us while his Father makes all of his enemies his footstool. How does that happen? Well, it happens as Christ's word is preached, law and gospel throughout the world, until finally his reign has spread. And when he returns, he will be hailed as the ruling monarch of all things, our merciful Savior. I'm Todd Wilkin. I'll talk with you tomorrow. Thanks for listening to Issues Etc.
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10: This is particularly true for the media. If they genuinely believe what they claimed they believed about the seriousness and credibility of these allegations, the fact that he made it onto the Supreme Court should cause even more investigation, even more coverage, that instead they dropped it.
11: Martin Luther often said that if the church ever were to lose the biblical languages, the church would lose the gospel.
12: It's very difficult for me to explain what it meant to me to consider that I am pleasing to God not because of who I am, but because of the righteousness of Christ
13: On-demand listeners of Issues Etc. love hearing sound theology while walking the dog.
0: It is often said, and it is true, that we Lutherans are people of the gospel. What does that mean? It means, well, it ought to mean that it is the gospel that is at the center of our theology. It's not the only thing in our theology, though. It ought to mean that the gospel is that central message that we have to proclaim. But of course, we also speak the law. The gospel without the law is not gospel at all. And it ought to mean that the gospel ultimately is the message we are trying to find in Holy Scripture. But of course, it's not the only thing that Holy Scripture teaches, and the gospel certainly should not be used to explain away or to dismiss anything else that Scripture teaches us. When we say we are people of the gospel, sometimes that's said in the context of ethics, as though Lutherans being people of the gospel really have nothing to say. We're not against ethics, really, but we have nothing to say about ethics because, after all, we're people of the gospel. But is that true? Greetings and welcome to Issues Etc. on this Thursday afternoon, the 8th of November. I'm Todd Wilkin. Thanks for tuning us in. We're going to be beginning a series on Lutheran ethics. Dr. Joel Bierman will be our guest. In hour two of the program, we'll be looking forward to Sunday morning. According to the three-year lectionary, the widow's offering in Mark chapter 12, Dr. Carl Fikencher will be our guest. Joining us to begin a series on Lutheran ethics, Dr. Joel Bierman. He's professor of systematic theology at Concordia Seminary in St. Louis, author of several books, including A Case for Character. Dr. Bierman, welcome back.
14: It's great to be back with you guys.
0: Someone would say, look, we're Lutherans, we're people of the gospel, we just really don't have that much to say in the realm of ethics. How would you respond to that?
14: Well, it's kind of funny because that's an accusation that gets leveled at Lutheranism often by other people who are not Lutheran. It's been kind of a running, standing joke that Lutherans can't do ethics because of their overwhelming focus on justification by grace through faith in Christ alone. And so when people say that, it's, in a sense, justification of that. But I would say that the Lutheran Church actually has a pretty good history of people doing ethics, I would argue, beginning with Luther himself. And then you see it coming down through the history of the Church. There are many who have done ethics, and the problem becomes a myopic focus on only one aspect of theology instead of seeing all of theology in its wholeness.
0: Then what would you say makes a Lutheran approach to ethics different or unique from other approaches, say as a Roman Catholic approach or any other confession of faith?
14: Yeah, probably I would have to say that what makes Lutheranism unique is what often makes Lutheranism unique, which is the emphasis on distinctions and the desire we have to make sure that we're keeping our theology square by keeping the distinctions right. We have a distinction between law and gospel. We also have a distinction between two kinds of righteousness, Christ's two natures. When we keep those distinctions right, things line up. And so the ability to do ethics well means you need to keep a distinction between what is about the gospel and what Christ is giving us and what is about the law and what it means to be human and creaturely. And being able to distinguish that enables you to do ethics really in a robust way, but not in a way that crushes or that gives people the impression of earning their salvation, but simply working out what it means to be human.
0: How would you respond to someone who says, since you have mentioned that distinction between law and gospel, that if Lutherans are properly distinguishing between law and gospel, the teaching of ethics would some way fundamentally violate that distinction in that it would gainsay the gospel after it has been proclaimed?
14: Yeah, this is the really intriguing thing about some people who want to just really zero in on the law-gospel distinction. And what seems to drive this is their absolute desire to promote the gospel, which I completely agree with. The gospel is the thing that matters for us as human beings who are broken and need God's grace, so the gospel delivers this. But then the notion that somehow talking about what it means to be human and living our Christian life in this world, which is what ethics is really about, is our life in this world, that somehow nullifies or negates that, is actually an example of collapsing these two. And then you end up having this sense that somehow all we have to do is just live in the gospel. And then life becomes pointless or meaningless and really has no relevance to the Christian life. And what often happens is the same people who are trying to promote this gospel is the most important thing will sneak a little law back into this. We'll start talking about a gospel use of the law or a second use of the gospel. So this kind of notion, and they end up talking about the gospel tells me to do these things. The gospel leads me to do these things. And as soon as you have that sort of language, you should be very suspicious because when it's something we're doing, it's not gospel. Gospel is God doing for us. And so it's ironic that in their desire to promote the gospel, they end up undercutting the gospel.
0: So let's get some good, solid definitions underneath us here to begin with. Beginning with the law, how do Lutherans rightly define the law of God?
14: Yeah, the law is best defined actually in the Book of Concord. In the Formula of Concord, in the Epitome, in Article 6, the Reformers state very clearly, the law is simply the will of God. And in the context of their discussion, they're just talking about how it is the will of God for how the creation is supposed to function. It's the way things are supposed to work. So the law is simply an expression of or an articulation of how God put the world together, how things are supposed to work. So when humans are doing what they're supposed to do according to God's plan, they're keeping his will, which means they're keeping the law. So that would be a solid, clear definition of the law.
0: Is it right to understand God's law as not simply as revelation of information, but as revelation in some way of his divine nature?
14: You can go that direction to a point, but I personally hesitate a little bit there. And Christians vary on this, and I don't think this is an essential point. But whether or not the law is an expression of God's very being or simply what he has established for this world, it's kind of the old argument between the nominalist and the Aquinas Thomistic guys. And I tend to be a little bit more nominalistic, that simply this is what God established for this world. And whether or not it's a reflection of God's very essence, to me, is in a sense immaterial, and perhaps might just be tinging over into the area of trying to equate the creation with God a little more than it should. And so I tend to shy away from that. But the point is, this is what God has established for this world. And whether it's arbitrary or not is immaterial. It's what God has established for us in this world. And this is what we know as his creatures in this world.
0: Why has it been debated whether or not the law is eternal?
14: Yeah, this is also interesting. This kind of runs into the discussion about the natural law and the eternal law, these kinds of terminologies. A lot of people are very wary of natural law talk, which clearly is sort of the direction I'm headed in here. And I'm very appreciative of the concerns people have about natural law because it has so often been abused by Christians, thinking that it somehow provides a bridge to unbelievers, or that somehow natural law will become the basis for societal functioning. And it's never worked for that, because sin has so polluted our understanding of natural law that it always falls short. And yet, there is this built-inness to God's will that just pervades the entire creation. And so I would tend to say that is the eternal law. And it's not something that was arbitrarily made up at Sinai or at any other time post-fall, but it was just built into the very fabric of how God put the creation to be.
0: I think 10 or 15 years ago, as a Lutheran pastor, had you asked me just out of the blue, is the law eternal in the sense that it will still be there in some sense in the world to come? I think I would have said no, because I would have wanted to say, no, the gospel will have the final word and it will prevail. But I think I would have been wrong. What are your thoughts?
14: Yeah, I'm sympathetic with what you're saying. And in fact, the formula says in another place that the law is for this life only, even as the gospel is for this life only. Now, what they mean there is law in its condemning, cursing aspect, and the gospel then being the freeing aspect. And so neither the gospel or the law in antithesis are going to last at the recreation, because then what endures is simply God's will for his new creation and for his perfect kingdom. And God's will certainly be present. So if we define the law as God's will, well, then clearly God's will is still in force in the eternal kingdom. And so if we call that the law, we're fine. To me, the critical thing in this is if we think of the law in only negative terms, none of this makes sense. But if we think of the law as simply the will that God has established for the functioning of the creation, things begin to drop into place very

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1: Work here. I would tend to think of them primarily maybe in three categories. I would say there are cultural forces, there are theological forces, and then there might be what we call spiritual forces. The cultural forces, especially for us in this country as Americans and Westerners in general, really, is we have this celebration as a fruit of the Enlightenment of the individual as being the most important thing. And then also, along with the individual being the critically important thing, we have this entitlement mentality, that the individual needs to be celebrated, the individual needs to pursue his passions and desires and to fulfill himself. And so anything that gets in the way of my personal freedom, my personal celebration of who I am, the whole you be you idea, anything that hinders that is inherently negative. And so a law that would curtail my behavior or just my passions and keep me from doing what I feel like doing seems to be inherently burdensome and wrong. And so that skewed definition of liberty generates then the sense of freedom as license, that I should be able to do what I want. And then that seems to translate into the church. We hear about, for freedom, Christ has set you free. And so we immediately apply our American definition of freedom there, and we assume that we are free now to do what we want. Freedom, you know, license, Christian freedom. And that's not the definition of freedom at all. So that's a big problem, I think, is simply the force of the Western Enlightenment. The theological forces I've kind of already touched on. This is the idea of the law gospel reductionism, the sense that somehow the gospel is the most important thing, and then it frees us from the law in the sense that we don't have to keep it anymore, instead of understanding that the freedom being freedom from the condemnation and the curse of the law. And so that's skewed law gospel reductionism comes through, and then we have this polarity almost of law gospel, and this is how it often gets described, where the law is seen in negative light and the gospel in the positive light. And the question, of course, is why would you go back to the law if you're in the gospel? So theologically, there's a lot of force to simply dismissing the law and the role of ethics. Then the spiritual one is maybe a little more subtle, but I think it's still there. And this is the sort of latent Gnosticism that's all over in our culture and even in the church, which is that spiritual things are the things that matter. And so I just need to have my heart right with God. And then what I do in my life isn't as important. So what I do, it doesn't matter as much as what I believe. And if I'm believing the right thing, then it really doesn't matter what I do. And so ethics is just not that important. What matters is I've got my heart right. I believe in Jesus, kind of a thing. So then you end up having a bifurcation between the worldly things and the spiritual things, and the worldly things just don't matter very much. What matters is spiritual. You take all those three together, and you have a pretty good recipe for a dismissing of ethics, a dismissing of the force of the will of God in our lives, and the desire to actually conform our lives around God's will.
0: That's the definition of the law. Let's talk about a solid Lutheran definition of the gospel.
1: Yeah. The gospel is simply the declaration of the forgiveness of sins through Jesus Christ, his suffering, his death, his resurrection, freely given to me by God's grace alone. That's gospel. So the gospel is pure giving. The gospel is pure declaration. It's the proclamation of what God says about me. And the content then of the gospel is the story of Christ, his life, death, resurrection, and his action in my life through his means of grace.
0: When we come back from the break, Dr. Joel Bierman is our guest. We're going to talk about a few other implications of this notion that the law of God is bad and the gospel is good. It tends to blur the definition even of the gospel. Stay tuned.

0: When the historian's ideological bias distorts or ignores evidence from the past, a bad kind of revisionism emerges.
1: Dr. Mark Kaltoff of Hillsdale College, talking about his presentation at the Fall 2018 Issues Etc. Making the Case Conference.
0: It masquerades as honest history. Such revisionism needs to be exposed and dismantled. It undermines proper understanding of our world. It has been said those who do not remember the past are condemned to repeat it. In this case, failure to expose bad revisionism means that those who do not know the past are condemned to suffer at the hands of biased ideologues who claim they do.
1: You can meet

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0: Welcome back to Issues Etc. I'm Todd Wilkin. We're beginning a series on Lutheran ethics. Dr. Joel Bierman is our guest, professor of systematic theology at Concordia Seminary in St. Louis and author of several books, including A Case for Character. 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It's an opportunity for you to meet and hear Anthony Esselin, Ryan Anderson, Beverly Yonke, Chris Roseborough, Mark Kaltoff, and John Warwick Montgomery. 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Making the Case Friday, November 9th and Saturday, November 10th in Dallas. Dr. Bierman, before the break, you were talking about the notion, that kind of simplistic notion, that God's law is bad, therefore the gospel is good, or vice versa. But it also, at least I've noted, leads to a blurring of the definition of the gospel itself into, well, just about any good news you might encounter in life. How would you correct that?
4: Yeah, I think you've described very accurately what often takes a place. So law is a bad word, gospel is a good word, and so the sun came up today and it's a pretty day, the gospel here. And students joke this all the time. So a professor gives someone an extension on a paper, oh, that's gospel. Well, yeah, okay, I get that, it's a nice thing, but it has a tendency, as you said, to diminish the actual content of the gospel by making it so broad. There's a sense in which God's grace to me is, yeah, that's all grace. All those actions are indicators or reflections of God's grace at work in the world. But I would contend that the scripture itself and the Lutheran tradition clearly wants this really precise definition of the gospel being what's given to me through Christ, because that's the thing that transforms my standing before God and makes all the difference. And the problem really comes in, if we start making the gospel so wide, then we easily overlook the narrow, clear definition of the forgiveness of sins in Christ. And this maybe is manifest, I see clearly, especially in attitudes towards Christian witness or evangelism, where you have this notion that if I do nice things for my neighbor, if I show kindness, if I continue to go the extra mile for the sake of my neighbor, I'm doing the gospel for him, and then that's going to bring them to Christ, when that's simply not the case. Your kindness can maybe open doors for conversation, can give legitimacy to the messages you want to bring, but the gospel is the declaration of Jesus Christ. He needs to be proclaimed. Christ and him crucified has to pass our lips, or we haven't done gospel. And that's true for when we speak to ourselves God's gospel, and when we speak that to others. It needs to be that specific, and we need to, I would say, be very zealous and sort of demanding about that, or we are actually lessening what the gospel is.
0: In the realm of preaching, and this is where I think I've noticed it, I have often said, and it's, again, everything can be abused, but I've often said, if Jesus doesn't die in your sermon, you didn't really preach the gospel. You may have gotten mighty close, and your listeners may have heard the gospel in the sense that they filled in the blanks.
4: Right.
0: But there needs to be a substitutionary atonement in there for the gospel itself to have been spoken. But I've heard a lot of kind of substitutes for the gospel, which is God, we're all sinners, God loves us anyway, that kind of stuff. Or even a substitute in preaching of the gospel where it's not law gospel preaching, it's law sacrament preaching or law baptism preaching with no explicit connection to the death of Jesus Christ for me. Is that the kind of stuff you're talking about here?
4: That's a piece of, yes, I agree. And if you're truly going to preach the gospel full blast, you've got to get to the cross and the resurrection. This is what it's all about. In the question of homiletics, there's lots of discussion we can have there. I think there are times in preaching when in the context of an entire, year of preaching where the gospel is being clearly proclaimed as cross and empty tomb, can be times when maybe a sermon will zero more in on the sacrament or another aspect of the impact of Christ's work in my life. But I would say always needs to be there clearly in the mind of the preacher that I haven't really preached the gospel fully unless I've gotten to Christ. I would agree with that. You need to be aware of it and don't think that something else in its place is sufficient as, well, there I gave them the full gospel. Well, maybe not. You gave a piece of or pointed to, and maybe in that context that would be acceptable. But the gospel is not preached without the cross. I would agree with that.
0: So you had mentioned a term before that we need to explain at this point before we proceed, and that is you mentioned law gospel reductionism.
4: Yeah.
0: What exactly is that?
4: Well, this goes by a lot of different definitions, and I tend to think about law gospel reductionism as the tendency to try to put all of theology through the law gospel paradigm. So in other words, you're reducing all of theology to a question of law and gospel. That's how I would understand law gospel reductionism. And it's not a matter of that you're reducing everything to the gospel, and you sometimes hear that shorthand of gospel reductionism, and that's sometimes slapped on anybody who's being too nice or too bleeding heart. We just say, well, it's gospel reductionism. And that's really not the more precise understanding. The precise way of thinking about law gospel reductionism is when you try to make everything fit through, is this law or is this gospel, and that's all there is to say about it, and then you end up seeing things purely in the question of, am I giving people freedom in Christ, gospel, or am I putting them back under the law? And it so quickly degenerates and sinks into a law bad, gospel good. It doesn't have to. I want to make that clear, but it can easily. And so I think that's why it's more helpful sometimes to think about other ways of also expressing the Christian life in terms of new creation or in terms of the two kinds of righteousness. And there are other ways of also that need to be emphasized instead of trying to run everything through a law gospel paradigm.
0: What happens to ethics under law gospel reductionism?
4: Well, it doesn't exist. That's just what you end up with. You end up with some kind of a rather trite, very nice sounding, just do the loving thing. And you even get people who say, I just want to live in the gospel, which is a good sentiment. I get that. We all want to live in the reality of Christ's forgiveness. In fact, I want all my Christian friends and parishioners to live in the gospel. Absolutely right. But the idea that living in the gospel is sufficient then to direct and guide and shape the Christian life, I think is really misleading and is frankly wrong. Because the gospel gives me the forgiveness, but the law, the will of God, gives me the content and the specifics. And that's what ethics is. Ethics is the direction for how to be and how to act. That's what ethics is interested in. It's interested in doing and being. Now, being issues come into the gospel. I am God's child. I am his forgiven person. I understand that. But the sense of ethics is be a kind person, be a generous person, be a just person, and then you act accordingly. That's ethics. Ethics is zeroing in on this life. It's always focused on our lives here in this world, the things we do, the things we don't do. And if all we're thinking about is my standing before God, then there's not much we can say besides just go do the loving thing. And there are times when you can kind of get away with that. There was a time even in church history where you could tell people, do the loving thing, and people then would fill that with the content of what they had learned from Scripture and from their life in the church. Oh, the loving thing is to be kind. The loving thing is to be generous. The loving thing is to hold people accountable. That's the loving thing. This all kind of went down the tubes in the late 1960s when a guy named Joseph Fletcher wrote his book, Situation Ethics. And in there he said, well, we need to do the loving thing. That's the only rule there is, do the loving thing. But then he defined that in very humanistic-oriented ways of the loving thing is what makes people feel good or what seems nice. And so if your friend is dying from a horrible disease, the loving thing is to euthanize him. That's loving. Or the loving thing is to help a mother who has too many kids already, help her get an abortion. That's clearly the loving thing. And he gutted the whole concept of do the loving thing because he revealed it for what it was. It's not really a guide at all. It becomes purely a matter of sentiment and feeling, and it doesn't give any content. That's where you need something more specific and more outside of my own heart, my own thoughts, and that's where God's law comes back in. So ethics needs some kind of foundation beyond simply the loving thing or the kind thing or what I feel on my heart.
0: What I have heard from fellow Lutherans is, well, Paul tells us that love is the fulfilling of the law. Mm-hmm. And the way that that is then played out is that means that we are forgiven in Christ. Now the law is replaced with love. Rather than the law is what love looks like, the law is replaced with love. It is essentially do the loving thing.
4: Yeah.
0: And if you can tell people to love, but you can't tell them to say not steal, because that latter would be the law, not love.
4: Exactly. And it becomes completely defeating, because if we can only tell people just do the loving thing and just know how much Jesus loves you, what do you feel like doing? There's just no content in that. And that's exactly the problem.
0: Well, you just made a kind of a sidelong reference to, I think, one that's rather popular among Lutherans nowadays when it comes to this interplay with ethics. And that is, well, okay, am I free as a Christian to do what I want to do? Yes, you are. What do you want to do? Personally, Dr. Bierman, that has never worked in my life, because what I want to do is so often not what God wants me to do.
4: I think one of the problems that we encounter with this notion that we simply give people the gospel and then stand back and let the Holy Spirit do his thing or let God do his thing, and we don't need to give any content to the law, is I think it has a really naive understanding of the weight of the simul iustis efficatur and the real force of this. And historically, you see this even playing out in Luther's life. When Luther was in the early days of the Reformation, the late teens, especially the early 20s, he would say such robust things about, you know, just the gospel. All we need is this. We don't need the law. And we can write a whole new commandment. It's better than the first. And he said things very strongly like this because he was confident that once people knew the gospel, it would just take off in people's lives and everything would be right. And then historically, there are some significant things that happened for Luther in the middle 20s. He got married and started having kids. And then there was the Peasants' Revolt, where people who were rebelling against the emperor were actually invoking Luther as their proof for this. Hey, we have the ability to stand against tyranny, and we're going to live in our freedom. And he was scandalized by that. And then probably the most significant event, though, was when he joined for a while the Saxon Visitation in the late 20s and actually went out and saw what was going on in the parishes. And then he came back and famously wrote his introduction to the Small Catechism when he describes the horror he saw out there. He said, "It's people are living like pigs, and they are abusing their freedom in the gospel." And he says, "I wish they would just go back to the papacy." He was so disgusted by it. And from then on, I believe you see in Luther a very marked turn. The Small Catechism and especially the Large Catechism are much more explicit about here's what it means to live the Christian life. Here's what it looks like. And I think he came to terms with the reality of the sinful condition, as you described it. I don't want to do the right thing. We're all sinners still. And even though we're in Christ, the old man is still there. And I think what happened for Luther was he had a huge dose of the real extent of the peccator in us. And he came to terms with that and realized, no, we need to be explicit about this and we need to wrestle with that old man. And that's exactly the kinds of arguments the Formula of Concord makes.
0: Well, Dr. Bierman has brought up the question of the simultaneously saint and sinner. When we come back, we'll have him contrast that weak view with the biblical and confessional view of the fact that the Christian is saint and sinner. I'm Todd Wilkin. We're talking about Lutheran ethics. Dr. Joel Bierman is our guest. We'll be right back. What are some of the most misunderstood and confused aspects of Christianity, and how can we respond? Clearly Christian, Following Jesus in This Age of Confusion, is the Issues Etc. 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Book of the Month, Clearly Christian.
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2: 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Good Shepherd Lutheran, Inglewood, California. Zion Lutheran, Pleasant Plains, Illinois. Peace Lutheran, St. Louis, Missouri. Mount Olive Lutheran, Duluth, Minnesota. Bethlehem Lutheran, Parma, Ohio. Messiah Lutheran, Keller, Texas. Mount Zion Lutheran, Greenfield, Wisconsin. Emmanuel Lutheran, Eagle, Nebraska. St. Paul Lutheran, Hamel, Illinois. Our Savior's Lutheran, Ridgecrest, California. Trinity Lutheran, Fredericktown, Missouri. And Memorial Lutheran, Houston, Texas. 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Welcome back. We are beginning a series on Lutheran ethics. Dr. Joel Bierman is our guest of Concordia Seminary in St. Louis and author of several books, including A Case for Character. Dr. Bierman, we were talking about the weak or weakened view of the fact that a Christian is simultaneously saint and sinner. If you would then contrast that weak view with the one that we find in Scripture and the Confessions.
3: Yeah, I think what you get in Scripture and Confessions is that we have this twofold thing going on. This is again, these wonderful distinctions that are so core to our Lutheran theology that God has gifted us with, that we know that we are 100% in Christ, fully saint. There's no diminishing of that, completely perfect in Christ, 100% his child, saint through and through, and that's my identity. And yet I'm also still old man, through and through. And it's not a little back and forth. And I have often detected in people, they have a kind of a temporal understanding of simuliosis epicator. Sometimes they act like a saint, sometimes they act like a sinner. That's not it. That's not it even close. The point is you are 100% saint all the way through up and down, and you're a 100% sinner all the way through up and down, and only saint by God's grace. So if I'm doing a good deed as a Christian, what makes it good is not the fact that I kept God's law or that I had a good heart or my motivations were right. What makes it a good deed is Christ's forgiveness extends to that. So I need his grace all the way through. And then that's what makes me a saint and makes it good. And then at the same time, I have to struggle and resist against my own nature and my own flesh because it's always rising up inside me. My pride, my self-confidence, my arrogance, my putting myself down, whatever it might be, those temptations are continually present. I think this is exactly why St. Paul can say, I am the chief of sinners. It's not a bit of hyperbole on his part, and he's not being self-deprecating just to kind of make a point. He looks at his own life in the light of what God expects of him, and he sees how utterly short he falls. He's completely a sinner, and yet he's completely saint, and he can turn around and say, follow my example. So how can it be both? It's because of the awareness of our dependence upon Christ and following him and then striving to be what he calls us to be, and at the same time recognizing my utter inability and my need to continually check myself against what God has actually said and hold myself accountable to his standard.
2: The sainted Robert Preuss is famous for having said, and this is the debate we're talking about here, goes back decades and more. It just continues to kind of surface every once in a while. He's famous for saying that a proper understanding of simultaneously saint and sinner is really grasped not by kind of making man into some sort of radically dual creature, but to understand who the Christian is before God's law, sinner, yes, and then who the Christian is according to God's gospel, saint. And
3: right,
2: he said, we don't press it into some kind of dualism. We simply say, these are the two words we hear from God, and these are the two truths they reveal about the one single person that's me.
3: Yeah, I think it's very well said. I think he's exactly right. I see a similar kind of move that even Dietrich Bonhoeffer makes in his Ethics, the idea of the whole person. We're not divided. We're not split into these kind of, you know, schizophrenic sort of individual. We are wholly one individual right before God and striving to be right also before the world, always knowing where we stand in reality before the law and needing God's grace. It's both at once, always up and down.
2: So let's talk about the place of the law in the Christian life, and here you would direct us back to some of Luther's thoughts.
3: Yeah, I would say read the Large Catechism is a great place to begin, and he spends a great deal of time in the Large Catechism on the Ten Commandments. And it's worth remembering, too, that he basically founded the Large Catechism on a series of sermons he preached from the pulpit to the parishioners in Wittenberg, and he's laying out what it looks like to live the Christian life. When you read through the Large Catechism, it's stunning, the kinds of things he says, and it's actually rather unnerving. I get pushback from people on a regular basis for just reading Luther, because they can't believe that's so legalistic and it's so law-oriented, and yet there it is. And he doesn't back off of the expectation of what it means to be human, because the point is, in Christ, we are restored for the life we have in this world, and we are to be striving to be more and more like Christ in our obedience to God and doing what he gives us through our vocations. And so it's an exciting kind of life. It's not a drudgery. It's real freedom. And then the other aspect of this that comes through from Luther, which is huge, and this is all through the Large Catechism and through all of his writing, is this whole concept of vocation. Vocation is nothing more than the Christian life oriented rightly to the neighbor in this life. And we live this for the sake of the neighbor. Ethics is not about self-promotion or self-purification or self-righteousness. Ethics is about better service to the neighbor. And there's another, you asked at the outset, what's distinctive about a Lutheran ethics? Maybe that's another huge thing I should have emphasized even then. Lutheran ethics is always others-centered. It's not about my personal rectitude, my personal purity. That's not relevant. What's relevant is how better do I serve those around me? How do I fulfill my vocation? And I think one of the markers of good ethics is when the person's not so concerned about doing the right thing so that he doesn't get sinful or get dirty, but he's concerned about doing what does God expect me to do for the sake of my neighbor? It's driven toward the other. It's not about preserving my own purity, but about better serving the neighbor. That's all through Luther.
2: A turning point came for me when a fellow pastor we were having a conversation along these lines, and he brought up Psalm 119.
3: Yeah.
2: And he said, can you pray that psalm without getting cute with the text? And what he meant was, I knew well what he meant, because we've both been taught to take Psalm 119 and every reference to Torah, commandments, statutes, instruction, there are more vocabulary in there for law than you'll find anyplace else. We were taught to take all of that and say, well, that just means the word of God, kind of. So, I delight in the word of God. Not so much in the law parts, but yeah, I delight in the word of God. But he said, can you pray it without getting cute with the text? Just can you say, I love your commandments. I meditate on your commandments, all those things. And at the time, I had to honestly say, not with the way I'm sorting things out right now.
3: Yeah.
2: So how does the Christian then rightly understand those words? They are stark words, and they're repeated for verse after verse after verse after verse. Yeah. How do Lutherans pray that psalm?
3: Yeah, Psalm 119 is such a cool psalm, just from a literary standpoint, because every single verse has some word for the commandment, the Torah, the statutes, and as you said, the vocabulary is exhaustive, because the psalmist is trying to find every possible word he could think of for the sake of variety, because he'd set out to this task. And as you know, it's also an acrostic psalm, so each section of the psalm begins with the same Hebrew letter, so he's got quite a task to pull that off in the poetry, but he does it beautifully. And you end up getting this exceedingly heartfelt celebration of God's direction for the Christian life and God's caring about me enough to tell me, here's how it looks. Here's what it looks like to live this life. Here's how you live. And that's a beautiful thing. So I would say that the Christian looks at Psalm 119, and this is not a prescription for salvation. We know so much better than that. Christ alone gives me my salvation. Psalm 119 is the joy in knowing that God has given me purpose in this life and meaning in this life and direction. I live His way. I live according to His purposes. I'm here to work in His creation. Here's how I do this. I delight in His law. I delight in what He's taught me. I delight in following this because it makes me more nearly what He created me to be in the first place, and it makes me more nearly what Christ came to redeem me to be, fully human, what God intended for me all along.
2: We are sorting out the place of the law in the life of the Christian as we begin a series on Lutheran ethics with Dr. Joel Bierman of Concordia Seminary. There is an analogy that I have heard that works very well for me understanding the place of the law there. It is the analogy of the sailboat. We'll hear what it is and see what Dr. Bierman thinks about it on the other side of the break on this Thursday afternoon, November the 8th. I'm Todd Wilkin. This is Issues Etc.

0: With religion in America continuing its historic decline over yet another year, many may wonder, how fares the LCMS? This November, the Lutheran Witness is once again shedding light on the state of the Lutheran Church Missouri Synod. 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
4: Welcome back to Issues Etc. I'm Todd Wilkin. We're beginning a series on Lutheran ethics, talking about law and gospel with Dr. Joel Bierman. That distinction of law and gospel is part of what is distinctive about being a Christian, living in God's word of both law and gospel, but it does set us against the world. Automatically, the world not only becomes a place that is ultimately hostile to the Christian, to the child of God, but also deeply confusing. And it's that confusion that is addressed in the Issues Etc. Book of the Month for November, Clearly Christian, Following Jesus in This Age of Confusion. 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Dr. Bierman, here's an analogy that I have found very helpful in understanding the place of the law in the Christian's life. It's a sailboat analogy. So the law is most certainly not the sail. It's not the wind that drives the boat forward, but it is the rudder. It doesn't move the boat at all, but it does direct its course. What do you think?
5: Yeah, I like that. I think that's a very good analogy. I've not actually heard that one before, and I think that captures it quite well. So the power is from the Holy Spirit, and it even fits in everything nicely, the ruach, the wind. And then that guide that shows me and directs me, the rudder, the keel, keeps me on course. You bet. I like that.
4: So you've used this term, living in the gospel, and
5: yeah,
4: it's one that can often be horribly abused by Lutherans as to eliminate ethics. How do we rightly understand living in the gospel?
5: Living in the gospel means knowing who you are. You're God's forgiven child. And while you're striving to obey his law the best you can, you know you're falling short. And so at the end of any given day or any given moment in life, when you stop and reflect on your performance and you're feeling guilty, you're crushed by your inability, then you remember also what God speaks to you. Forgiven child of God, my son, my daughter, my child. And that's who you are. And that's liberating. It's fantastic to know that I'm not going to be held accountable for that, because in Christ I am freed from the consequences of that. And now I strive yet even more to be what God created me to be, here for the sake of others. And there's this wonderful, buoyant joy and lightness, I think, that attend the Christian life. We're very circumspect. We're very aware of the things we're failing in, the fact that we're still sinner and this troubles us. And yet, what a delight to know I'm God's child. And it just pervades everything. So there's a genuine joy and a genuine real happiness, I think, that should be characteristic of the Christian, just knowing where he stands before God. That's what it means to live in the gospel. Never doubt who you are or where you stand with Christ.
4: Why must we maintain that it is not license? It is not affirmation of who or what I want to be?
5: Yeah. The living in the gospel is not equivalent to license, because license is really the antithesis of the Christian life. Freedom is not free to do what I choose or free to be who I am in a sense of my self-assertion or self-authentication. Freedom, scripturally defined, is living within God's purposes. When Adam and Eve were in the garden, they had freedom, not because they did whatever they felt like doing. They had freedom because they were living inside God's will, within his purposes, keeping his commandments. That's the definition of freedom. Christ restores me for that sort of a life. Christ gives me the freedom of living again within God's purposes. Slavery is being in sin, trapped in the clutches of sin. This is exactly what Romans says. You're a slave to sin or you're free in Christ. Freedom in Christ is not license. It's free to obey God's will.
4: Has there been a sad tendency among us Lutherans to equate the law and sin? Because Jesus says, whoever sins is a slave to sin. And I think sometimes, and I have in the past, and I've heard fellow Lutherans almost say that it is the law that is slavery, not sin that is slavery.
5: Oh, I agree. And I think that's quite right. We don't make a distinction between sin and the law. The law is what makes me feel bad, so it must be that the law is the problem. But we need to remember, the law of God is good and right. It's never the problem. It should be celebrated. The problem is always sin. It's not the law that's the problem. It's my inability to keep the law that's the problem. That's the issue.
4: So if we understand that, added with the overall approach that the Lutheran confessions have toward the law, which is overwhelmingly positive understanding. Yes, it accuses us, but that, again, the problem there is sin, not the law. Can we then say with St. James, talk about the law of perfect freedom, that perfect freedom actually looks like the Ten Commandments?
5: Exactly. Now, that's exactly right. Perfect freedom is completely within God's will, keeping the Ten Commandments, honoring God, serving my neighbor, doing exactly what creatures are put here to do. That's perfect freedom. Adam was living in that sort of freedom, and at the eschaton, at the resurrection, we'll be living in that freedom again. That's right.
4: So, Ken, that brings us back to kind of the eternality of the law.
5: That's right, it does.
4: Can we say then that in the age to come in the resurrection, because we will be wholly redeemed and wholly remade in the image of Christ, we will be living completely and thoroughly in God's law?
5: I would say that. I know people might resist that and kind of, oh my goodness, I can't say that, but I think that's exactly right. Yes, I would say that.
4: Why do you talk about living in the gospel as, you say, it's a jog that comes from being released from condemnation and hell?
5: Yeah, it's this kind of a jolt that comes into our life, and then there's this just freedom that comes from this, and the sense of joy of knowing that I'm not going to be condemned. I'm not under the curse any longer. So it's this just remarkable joy that is this that pervades us. As I was trying to talk about before, that attendant joy that is there when I'm doing whatever I'm doing. In my vocations, I do them all with a sense of purpose and also a sense of not compulsion, because I am in Christ's forgiven child, and yet I'm here to do this. And so it's that tension that exists there.
4: Pastorally, someone says, Dr. Bierman, but sin feels like freedom, and the Ten Commandments feel like shackles, like slavery.
5: Yeah.
4: How would you respond to that?
5: I say you're talking like an American or like a human being. You're deceiving yourself, and you're underneath the enticement of what sin does. It just deceives us and besieges us and pulls us down into false reality. It's just simply not true. And the other side of this is that there is this joy that comes in this sense of rightness when you're doing your vocation, and most of us have tasted this. When you're doing a hard day's work and digging in and doing what you need to do, and you're done with that, there's a sense of satisfaction which is unparalleled to anything else. It's just the rightness of it. And that's part of, I believe, that our sympathetic nature getting in sync with what God created us to be, and we sense real joy and real freedom there. That's what freedom looks like.
4: I heard a preacher once talk about Jesus, that this is a prison world where everyone is a slave, and Jesus enters as the only free man. And he's free because he is doing God's will always from a pure heart, pure freedom. Do we see, if we want to talk about a Christian freedom, should we say Jesus is what Christian freedom actually looks like?
5: Yeah, I would say so. That's right. And what is Christ doing? Completely his Father's will. Exactly right. Yeah.
4: So how would you summarize this so far in our first part? We've kind of talked about the proper definition of law and gospel, and then the place of the law in the Christian's life, and how we should understand what it means to live from the gospel in the gospel. How would you summarize all of it?
5: Well, I'd say for the Lutheran life, it's that Christ is the center of everything, and then the law is the guide for how we live. Luther actually summarizes this very nicely in his little essay called Freedom of the Christian, and from early Luther, but he writes this at the end of this. He says, "Therefore, a Christian lives not in himself, but in Christ and in his neighbor. Otherwise, he's not a Christian. He lives in Christ through faith, in his neighbor through love. By faith, he is caught up beyond himself into God. By love, he descends beneath himself into his neighbor." So the key is, it's not about him at all. It's about Christ, receiving what Christ gives to him, and it's about his neighbor, living for the sake of his neighbor in love. And love, then, is what the law looks like. I go out and love my neighbor by keeping the law for his sake, and I delight in God's forgiveness given to me in Christ for Christ's sake. And that's the whole of the Christian life, before God and before neighbor.
4: Dr. Joel Bierman is professor of systematic theology at Concordia Seminary in St. Louis, and he's author of several books, including A Case for Character. 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Dr. Bierman, thank you.
5: Thank you. It's been a delight talking with you today.
4: Up next, we'll look forward to Sunday morning, according to the 3-year lectionary, discussing the widow's offering in Mark chapter 12 with Dr. Carl Fekencher of Concordia Theological Seminary in Fort Wayne, Indiana. I'm Todd Wilkin. This is Issues, Etc.
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8: When God decided to love you, he wasn't content to sort of love you at a distance. 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
4: 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Making the Case conference.
8: But even after Christ ascended to the right hand of the Father, God still wanted to dwell with you through the flesh and blood of his Son. 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So that's why he's given his church the Lord's Supper And that's why we should rejoice every time God comes into the room and invites us to feast on the same flesh and the same blood that won our salvation at Calvary.
4: You can meet and hear Pastor Hans Feeney making the case for the Lord's Supper at the Issues Etc. 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Learn more at issuesetc.org. How did we get to this point, fellow Lutherans, where the mere mention of an idea like Lutheran ethics or a Lutheran way of living, or the idea that there is a shape, in fact, a divinely revealed shape to our much touted Christian freedom, a shape that looks exactly like the Ten Commandments. How did we get to the point where these ideas, Lutheran ethics, Lutheran way of living, are met by Lutherans with sneers, with guffaws, with accusations that such ideas are downright un-Lutheran? Welcome back to Issues Etc. I'm Todd Wilkin. We're continuing our series on Lutheran ethics today, challenges to a Lutheran way of living. We'll be answering some of those questions. Joining us to do so, Dr. Joel Bierman, professor of systematic theology at Concordia Seminary in St. Louis and author of several books, including A Case for Character. Dr. Bierman, welcome back.
5: Thanks very much for having me.
4: By way of review, make the case that there actually is a Lutheran way of living.
5: Well, it kind of starts with understanding exactly what we mean by a way of living. The idea is simply the all-encompassing aspect of our faith, that if our faith is God's gift to us, it's not simply something we hang on to for someday when we die so we can go to heaven, but this faith is encompassing of everything in our lives. It tells us who we are, what we're here for, what it means to be human, what it means to be accomplishing God's purposes in this life. And so our confession is tied directly to our Lutheran heritage, obviously. So we confess as Lutherans. That means as a Lutheran, it's not just a head thing, but it's a life thing. It's how we approach life. So a way of living is in concert with the faith we confess. What we confess, what we live, all go together. So is there a Lutheran way to confess? Well, obviously we would say that. So then is there a Lutheran way of living? Well, clearly there is. There's a way of life that goes with this kind of confession. It's not meant to say there's a cookie cutter formula that everybody has to fit, but there are certain ways and shapes of being Christian according to a Lutheran way of thinking that are going to be dominant. And that's the idea.
4: How would you evaluate how Lutherans are currently responding to the cultural, theological, spiritual challenges to a Lutheran way of living that we're going to discuss?
5: Not always real well. The challenges that come in from the world around us and from other Christians are pretty severe. I think that Lutherans do a pretty decent job of recognizing the threat from the world around. We see the danger of scientism or materialism or the other threats of lack of faith. It's sort of just over the top, easy to identify. Less easy to identify are the threats that come in from other Christians who might seem to be following God's will very well, and we think we should be emulating what they're doing, but by doing that, we might end up actually sacrificing the distinctives that we have according to our confession.
4: Describe how Americans celebrate the individual.
5: Yeah, this is part of the American way of thinking it's not incidental. It's not just like a result, but it's core to the very definition of what it means to be an American. If you go back to the founding documents of our country, you see that the idea of the individual as being the most significant thing. Everything is about the protection of the rights of the individual, the idea of the individual having these privileges or these perks, and we need to take care of those. The first 10 amendments, all about the Bill of Rights. This is central to the American way of thinking. And most Americans have become so accustomed to this, so used to this, that we don't even recognize the novelty of this idea of rights. I've made the case other places and talked about this frequently that as Christians, we really shouldn't be thinking in the terms of rights. We don't make the claim to have rights. What we need to recognize is we are creatures dependent on God, contingent, meaning dependent on all kinds of other people around us, not being able to claim anything. To put a sharp focus on this, it's kind of just imagine yourself walking into God's presence and saying, God, I have a right to put your name at whatever it is. And you're telling God that you have a right to something. I have a right to life. I have a right to free education. I have a right to good food. I have a right to whatever, life and liberty and the pursuit of happiness. It's laughable. We have a right to nothing. We are creatures made by God, dependent upon Him. We don't get to claim things that we have inherently as rights. And so the whole premise of building a system on the idea of rights is, in a sense, a little bit wrong-headed from a Christian perspective. It works. It's pragmatically useful. It accomplishes a lot of nice things so far as justice and balancing things out. But from a Christian standpoint, the thing that drives us is not trying to adhere to our rights or saving our rights, but what drives us is being the creatures God created us to be. Now, the individualism then plays in, because that's just kind of taking the rights idea and just going full bore with it, that I'm an individual, I have rights, and it's my privilege to pursue my individual rights and be the person I want to be, and then away we go. To the point we get to America now, where it's all about every individual having his right to do things his way, and everybody else has to affirm that and go along with that and embrace that. We see this most explicitly in the whole homosexual agenda and the gay community, with the idea that God made me this way. I have a right to love whom I want. I have a right to express my sexuality the way I feel like I want to express it. And everybody is supposed to say, yep, that's your right. Go ahead and do that. And in fact, it's not the way the Christians would think. We would say instead, no, it's not a matter of rights. It's a matter of doing what God put us here to do.
4: So is that part of what you call the entitlement mentality?
5: Yeah, exactly. Exactly. The notion that we have this sort of entitlement because I am a human being, and more than that, I'm an American human being, and I'm living in 21st century America, therefore I am entitled to certain rights like life, liberty, and the pursuit of happiness, or health care, or to express my sexuality, and the list just keeps growing and growing. And so we have this sense that because of my being, I'm entitled to something. And my argument would be, this is antithetical to the very premise of Christianity. Christianity, there is no entitlement. I have no claim on anything. I don't get to insist that God owes me something. I don't get to insist that anybody owes me anything. All I can do is simply appeal to God's mercy as a broken sinner, and then He gives it. Now, having said all of this, including about rights and entitlement, the fact is, I am an American living in this country today, and my country has deigned to give me privileges, and they'll call them rights. And so I'm able to use those and function with those, and I enjoy those as privileges and great gifts that have been given to me as a citizen of this country. And I don't have to disclaim those, but neither do I operate with an attitude of entitlement or that it's owed to me, that somehow this is my divine right and nobody can take it from me. I recognize these more as gifts and privileges for which I'm very grateful, but they really come to me from the hand of God through the government. And that's wonderful, but it's not like an inherent right or an entitlement I can claim.
4: How is liberty understood culturally today?
5: Right. Liberty is this sense of freedom. It's just the Latin derivation for the sense of no boundaries, free, liber. And so liberty is the sense of freedom from constraint. In the American context, pretty much in the Western context, this means that no one's going to tell me what to do. I am free to do what I want to do. I can pursue my own desires. And so the American experiment, or the Enlightenment way of thinking, is that individuals, humans, have these inherent rights and this inherent freedom. It's the old dictum that man is born free and is everywhere in chains. And so we start with this inherent freedom, then we become enslaved. Whereas the Christian worldview, or the Christian way of thinking about this, is quite the opposite. We're born enslaved to sin and then made free in Christ. So the concept of liberty or freedom is significant, because it starts to fill into how we think about all sorts of things in theology. So even the idea that Luther brought Christian freedom, and the whole point of the Reformation is freedom in Christ. And we start hearing that word freedom like Americans, and we assume that means now we don't have to be told what to do. Now we're not obligated to do anything. We are set free. And that's not what liberty means. That's not what freedom means. It's not even what the ancient Greeks or the classically educated people thought it meant. Liberty always had with it the idea of control over self, so that you're not enslaved to your passions, so you're not enslaved to your desires, that when you have control over your desires and your passions, now you are free. This is how even the classical thinkers thought about this. Aristotle would have taught this. So liberty, the idea of just license and freedom to do what we want, is not the best understanding of liberty. From a Christian standpoint, liberty would be better understood as freedom to be what God created me to be. And that means freedom to live according to God's purposes. That means that doing God's will, in other words, the law, is freedom, which is completely the opposite of how the world thinks about it.
4: That way that the world conceives of liberty, I think this is a very difficult question. What is its goal? Is it undirected liberty, kind of a vectorless liberty, or does that worldly way of thinking of liberty have a goal?
5: The only real goal that it can suggest, and this was part of the insidious part of the world we're living in, the only real goal they can suggest is what some authors have put it as an amplification in living. In other words, enhance pleasure, create the greatest and good I can think of, make my life rich and full and meaningful, so we just amplify our living. That's about the only goal you can get. And so then you give up some liberties for the sake of common getting along and everything, but the basic goal of life becomes simply having more of it and making it richer and fuller. And you look around at the world we see around us, and this perfectly defines exactly what's going on. This is how people function. This is how they're motivated. It's just the amplification of living. There is not really any goal. This is the dirty little secret of the contemporary world, and this is what's sometimes been labeled as nihilism or even a normal nihilism. That's just the way that things operate. There's nothing that's certain anymore. There's nothing that we can say definitively is the whole point of life. So everybody's just kind of trying to figure out, what's the point? What am I here for? What am I trying to do? And no one has a good answer. They're just kicking around looking for answers.
4: Dr. Joel Bierman is our guest professor of systematic theology at Concordia Seminary in St. Louis. It's part two of our series on Lutheran ethics today, the challenges to a Lutheran way of living. How does that cultural way of understanding liberty find its way into the church and challenge that way of life? Are you looking for a new devotional resource in 2019? 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
0: 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Welcome back. I'm Todd Wilkin. This is Issues Etc. It's our series on Lutheran ethics. We're talking about the challenges to a Lutheran way of living. Our guest is Dr. Joel Bierman, author of several books, including A Case for Character. You'll hear teachings on several Christian worldview topics at the 2019 Issues Etc. Making the Case Conference. Christians in the Public Square, Conservatism versus Progressivism, the Hippocratic Oath, and more. Making the Case is Friday, June 7th and Saturday, June 8th in Chicago. 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Learn more about the one and only conference in 2019, the Issues Etc. 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The Issues Etc. Making the Case Conference, June 7th and 8th at Concordia University, Chicago. Dr. Bierman, we were talking about the culture's definition of liberty. Obviously, it's found its way into the Christian church. How does it present a challenge to a Lutheran way of living?
4: Yeah, the notion that somehow I have these inherent rights, I'm free to do what I want, and that anybody who tries to curtail that freedom or that self-expression is somehow clamping down on who I am and my individuality, does find its way into the church, because now we have the sense that the gospel frees me from the constraints of the law. Now I can do this self-expression and just go live in the love of God or live in the reality of who I am. And it has this amorphous quality to it. There's no shape to it. There's no direction. This shows up in the church when you have people who are reluctant to say, God has a will for how you should spend your money, or God has a will for how to raise your children. And we tend to think, well, no, I think I would want to do it this way, or I'd rather do it my way. And anybody who tries to tell me to do something is somehow infringing on my freedom and my liberty. And that's, I think, one way it comes in. And it starts to actually undercut the idea of a certain shape or a obedience to God. There's a word that doesn't go real well with liberty, this obedience, but in reality, obedience is a good description of what it means to be living in freedom.
0: I have often said that if you want to know what Christian freedom looks like, you just read the Ten Commandments.
4: Exactly.
0: I get a lot of blowback from Lutherans on that, but Christian freedom looks precisely like the Ten Commandments. And my case is this, Dr. Bierman, Jesus Christ was a man free. He was the only free man. And he lived in utter freedom before God, yet made himself the servant of both God and man. And what does his life look like? Perfect obedience to God according to the Ten Commandments. He shows us what freedom is.
4: This is exactly right. And to bring up Jesus is outstandingly good move, because Christ is the one human who is all that he is created to be, fully human within God's purposes, obviously fully divine as well, the perfect God-man, and yet it is as a human being that he is obedient to the Father, and it is a human being that he shows us what it means to be human, which, as you put it very well, is obedience to the Father's will, which means fulfilling and keeping the Ten Commandments. So the Ten Commandments are normative, not just because they show me my sin

0: failing so I can get to the gospel, but they're normative because they're the way that God designed things to work in this world, and they're the way that Christians should be living when they're living in sync with God's purposes. And it's been put this way, that they are the shape of the Christian life.
1: You say that law gospel reductionism is a theological challenge to Lutheran ethics. Again, what is law gospel reductionism?
0: Law gospel reductionism, it would be simply the idea that all of the theological task can be accounted for by the distinction between law and gospel. And then what usually ends up happening in that law-gospel distinction is we end up painting the law in a negative light and the gospel in a positive one. So the law becomes the negative word of God that crushes me and kills me and gets me to the gospel. And then the gospel is the word that undoes that negative word and then releases me from the bondage of those crushing rules. The problem with that is then we end up seeing the law only in a negative light, and we can't imagine any positive function to the law, and then the law gospel reductionism just is off and running, and it leaves us with inability to speak of anything positive coming from the law. We can see it only in negative terms.
1: So it has a broader theological implication in that it essentially becomes the way of reading the Bible, too, that if I can't classify something as gospel, it's law, therefore must be either superseded, obsolete, or I can freely disregard it if I...
0: This is quite right. Yeah, this is quite right. And so this has, it has hermeneutic implications for how we read the Bible and the theological implications. And to put a real fine example on this, to put a sharp point on this, I would contend this is much of what was driving the events that led up to the eventual walkout here at the Concordia Seminary in the 70s. And people typically think about the walkout and all the time around that as an issue of the battle for the Bible. But what was driving it actually was a law-gospel reductionism. And the reason that the Bible was being reinterpreted and the parts that were problematic were being kind of written out was in the name of the gospel. So that the gospel can predominate, we have to reinterpret what's going on here in some of these texts in the Old Testament, or we have to rethink about some of these things that are a little bit problematic. And it was in the name of the gospel. So what was really driving most of the forces at work in the walkout was not just a desire to be liberal, as in the Bible's not really true. There was a reason why they were treating the Bible that way, and the reason was the law-gospel reductionism. That's what was behind much of it.
1: How does that law-gospel reductionism in particular challenge Lutheran ethics?
0: Yeah, it challenges it in particular because it really leaves no room for the ethical task. As I have said before, ethics is really nothing more than a question of what does it mean to be human in this world? How should I live? What kind of person should I be? Ethics is interested in the questions of functioning in daily life in the world right now. That's the province of ethics. So ethics is all about doing. It's all about understanding what's right and what's wrong. It's all about understanding the best way to operate. So those things are utterly grounded in this world, and they're, and by definition, very interested in the law, because the law is what guides us and directs us in thinking what we should do or not do, how we should be. And if we have ruled out the law as somehow being inferior to the gospel or being somehow simply subservient to the gospel and then overcome by the gospel, well, then once we have arrived at the gospel, the idea of coming back and picking up the law again is patently absurd, even offensive, and is horrifying. And so then there's no room left to talk about any kind of concrete specificity, because by definition, that's the law from which we have been freed by the gospel. So law gospel reductionism always spells the death of ethics.
1: Is that why we often hear appeals to freedom, which means dispensing with the law entirely, except as an accusing tool? Is that why we often hear that appeal?
0: Yeah, I think so. Yeah. I mean, people will still say, oh, we need the law. The law has to be preached. This is, you'll hear this from everybody. The law has to be preached. But what they're understanding by that is the law has to be preached so that my sin can be revealed, so that I can be crushed, so that I can despair, so that the gospel can predominate again. And then once the gospel has come, now we can leave the law behind. But the idea of the law needing to be preached so that the new man knows what God wants him to do, and so that he learns to live more and more in a Christ-like way, no, that's just ruled out. So it's not like they dispense with the law entirely. They keep the law, but they have it for only one purpose, which is simply to expose sin, simply to kill and crush. And any other function of the law is by definition ruled out because it's somehow deemed not Lutheran. And this is pretty common. So, and this is why I've even heard people who are thoroughgoing, complete law gospel reductionist who will insist that they are not antinomian, which means having no use for the law, because they absolutely do use the law, and they use it very forcefully to drive people to despair and to give up on their self-righteousness. And that's a fine use of the law, but it's not the only or the final use of the law. There is also the aspect of this is God's will and direction for how I live, and we can't ignore that.
1: We've talked here about the third use of the law. Again, just briefly, what is it and why is it essential to Lutheran ethics?
0: Yeah, the third use of the law comes in when we start thinking about how the law functions in our life. I'm kind of fond even of using the term the three functions of the law rather than uses. Use somehow implies that I, as the preacher or the teacher or the parent, can determine how the law gets heard, how it gets applied. And I don't get to decide that. I can try, but I don't know what the hearer is going to do with my teaching of the law. Somebody might hear it as an accusing word, but I mean it as an encouraging or directing word. So anyway, the law functions in three very distinct ways. The three classic functions are the curb, the mirror, and the guide. And so the first function, or the first use, curbs, simply there are rules and there are promises and threats, and these things help to guide life and keep us doing basically right things. So if the student wants to get an A because he's going to get rewarded by his parents and his peers will think highly of him, he will work hard to get that A. That's a law motivation. That's the law working as curb. That's the first function. Then the second function or use would be the mirror, and that's the exposing, revealing. I'm trying to do the right thing. I think I'm doing pretty well, but then I hear what the law says about what God really expects for me to keep the fifth commandment, and it's not just that I didn't kill somebody, but I have to actually go out of my way to help people in their needs, and I realize I haven't done that, and I feel convicted by my failure to keep the law. That's the second function of the law, the exposing and killing and crushing aspect. Then the third function is the sense that now that I am in Christ and I know his forgiveness that has come to me after I've been killed by the law, I'm asking the question, how does God want me to live in this world? What's the point of my humanness in this world? What should I do? And now we're told, well, you do God's will. And what is his will? It's the law. So now the law becomes a guide or a word from God, which gives me direction and insight into what it means to be human and how he would want me to live. And that would be a function or a use of the law that would be specifically for Christians as they're learning and discerning what it means to follow Christ.
1: Dr. Joel Veerman is our guest, part two of our series on Lutheran ethics today, challenges to a Lutheran way of living. We'll talk about the spiritual challenge after this.

0: another Lutheran dirge and other myths.
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0: We'll be doing some myth-busting during our hymn sing. Double dare anyone to participate and walk away thinking Lutherans sing dirges. From God's Own Child to Lord Thee I Love. From Dear Christians One and All Rejoice to In Thee Is Gladness. Oh yeah, lots of joy bursting out in song all over the place. And so sorry, not a dirge in sight. Real Lutheran church music.
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3: The Lord is our shepherd, and we are the people of his pasture. Why then do we still suffer in this life? Disease, loneliness, persecution. I'm Katie Schuerman, and I'm collaborating with Cheryl Swope, Molly Hemingway, and a host of literary friends in He Restores My Soul, a book that takes an honest look at hardship and heartache in light of God's promises found in his word. He Restores My Soul is now available at emmanuelpress.us. emmanuelpress.us.
4: That's why he picked up his cross, to which he would be nailed. So great his love for us. And that's why willingly we pick up our own. 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
1: It's our series on Lutheran ethics. Today we're talking about the challenges to a Lutheran way of living. Dr. Joel Bierman is our guest, professor of systematic theology at Concordia Seminary in St. Louis and author of several books, including A Case for Character. Dr. Bierman, we've gone through the cultural and the theological challenges. What is the primary spiritual challenge to a Lutheran ethic?
5: Yeah, I think the big spiritual challenge is the fact that we are still simul justus peccator, and that's the Latin for at the same time saint and sinner, at the same time justified and still sinful. So the spiritual challenge is that I'm a new creation in Christ. That's wonderful, beautiful reality. And as a new creation of Christ, I yearn for God's truth. I yearn to follow him. I want to honor him. And that's true. But I'm still an old man or an old Eve. And I have, as Luther would say, a big heaping dose of the old man still hanging around my neck. And he is a rotting, stinking mess. And so even though I have a new man in me, the old man's still right there, and he never goes away. And he's always hanging around trying to drag me away from God's purposes, trying to create in me a disobedient spirit. And I have to battle him all the time. That's a spiritual reality that I have to fight all the time.
1: You talk about neo-Gnosticism. What is that?
5: Well, Gnosticism is an old heresy that's been around since just about the time of Paul and of John, and was full blast within a few years after Apostle John's death. Gnosticism is an attempt to try to reconcile some Greek philosophical ideas with Christian truth. And the Gnostics were basically very philosophically oriented, thinking that the material world was somehow evil, spiritual realities are better, more pure, and that we have to rise up to these pure spiritual realities and leave the mundane material world behind. This is think about Plato or Socrates. That's the kind of stuff they would advocate. So the Gnostics tried to say, well, that's what Christianity is doing. Christianity gives us the secret of the way to get out of this world and to escape into a higher reality, and Jesus shows us the way. So they create this bifurcation between the material world and the spiritual world. Spiritual world being pure and good and right, and the material world being dirty and unholy. And so the goal then is to leave this material world behind and escape into the spiritual things. So that's an old idea that has never really shaken free from any thinking in the West. It keeps on showing up again and again and again. And so neo-Gnosticism is nothing more than simply saying it's still alive in the world today, and it still shows up in the church today. one example of how it may, might show up in the church is when people will say, I want to really feel the presence of God. I want to feel the presence of Jesus. So they're looking for some kind of a spiritual, mystical connection that's going to happen in the worship service through either the praying or the singing or the contemplating. And then they'll say things like, you know, the Lord's Supper just kind of leaves me cold. I don't feel anything. It's just, you know, bread and wine. I don't feel anything when that happens. And what being illustrated there is that the material reality is not good enough. They're looking for some kind of spiritual reality, which is more authentic or more real, rather than taking the material thing that's there and honoring that. Now, how this has relevance for ethics is where you'll have somebody who will say, well, this material world is all going to burn, it's all passing, it doesn't matter anyway, so what I do in this world isn't that important. What matters more are the spiritual realities and pursuing spiritual higher realities. And this is a denigrating of the material world that God has created, and obviously then basically gutting the ethical task because it becomes irrelevant and really nonsensical.
1: There is a theme that has emerged in our conversations, it seems, that is of reducing Lutheran theology or teaching to a set of dualisms, to a set of either-ors, law or gospel, as you just said, flesh yeah. or spirit, or those kind of dualisms. Is this a fatal flaw in Lutheran theology?
5: It's not a fatal flaw, but it can easily become one. And I don't think it's an inherent or necessary result. But this is a serious challenge we have to resist in our Lutheran thinking. Lutheranism thrives, absolutely thrives on these tensions or dualities. I'm not that concerned about the terminology we use. We just need to make sure we get the idea right. People sometimes will call these polarities or paradoxes. I'm not as fond of that because I think that leads to problems. But the idea of a tension captures this well. There are so many of these tensions that are at work in our in good theology. Christology, Jesus is fully God and fully human. Which one is he? He's both at once all the time. The tension has to be maintained. And we have the same thing with the simul-iosus epicator. We are fully saint and fully sinner. Both at the same time, the tension has to be maintained. When we don't maintain the tensions, that's when we get into trouble. So in the Christological thing, if you don't maintain the tension, you can drop off into a Nestorian attitude, or even worse, kind of an idea that Jesus is just fully human and God kind of pulls him up, like an adoptionism. Or you can make the mistake of, no, he's not really a human, he just appeared that way, and so we have a docetism kind of idea, or maybe a Eutychian idea where the divine kind of overwhelms the human. No, the truth of Chalcedon is you have to hold both together all the time. And the same thing works with like simul-iosus epicator. If I think that I'm fully sinner and I can't do anything, then we despair and we become incapable of accomplishing anything, and we just simply have this kind of really dour look at this Christian life. Or if I think I've already arrived, I'm just fully new man, the old man's gone, then we have sort of a hurried eschatology, thinking we're already at the eschaton, fully made new, and we're not paying attention to the reality of the sinner that's still there. We've got to hold these tensions, and when we let go of the tension, then we let go of truth, and we end up crashing into all kinds of errors. The Christian history is just littered with error after error of failing to hold on to the tension.
1: Two final questions for you. Why do you think it's so difficult to make the case for Lutheran ethics? You've been trying to do this for quite some time now.
5: Yeah. It's part of just our recent history. And you look, you can read the history about how the third use of the law became diminished, how this sort of two-use thinking became dominant. It grew out of some German thinking at the time, it's called the Luther Renaissance. Some of the key, very influential, sometimes very conservative Lutherans in the early 20th and mid-20th century, who became then very influential on a lot of thinkers in our own history, in the LCMS. And so they became very influential, and that heritage hasn't let go. And then you have added to that then the whole kind of pride and this confidence in what you were taught, to think that somehow if I was taught that law gospel is the ultimate paradigm, anything that challenges that can't be right. And so there's a resistance to it. And then I think there's just a resistance because we really don't want to be told that God actually expects obedience and that how we live matters, because it makes our lives more complicated, frankly, and it makes it a little more difficult, and we'd rather not deal with that. So I think there are lots of reasons, whether they're just simply selfish reasons for our own liking to be immoral people, or theological reasons, or the cultural reasons. There's a lot of reasons for that, people to be reluctant to accept what's there.
1: Finally, you said earlier that if you look back at the Lutheran Church Missouri Synod's recent history in the at the time of the walkout and of the Seminex controversy, on the surface, it appeared to be about higher criticism and a liberal reading of the Bible. But you said underneath that and driving it was that gospel reductionism. We call that time the battle for the Bible, Dr. Bierman. Did we fail to engage law gospel reductionism sufficiently while fully establishing ourselves on inspiration and inerrancy? Did we miss dealing with that root problem of law gospel reductionism?
5: I think so. I think that's exactly what happened. I don't think most people recognize it for the threat that it really was and kind of assumed that's what it meant to be a good Lutheran and just kept on percolating along. I think in more recent times, people have been kind of catching on to this. The emphasis on vocation, which has been going on now for a couple of decades in our church, is really helpful. And that's made people realize, now, wait a minute, if my vocation is important, where do I do that? I do it in this life. That's opened the door for maybe a reappraisal of some of this heavy emphasis on just, you know, living in the gospel sort of a thing. That's helped. But I think also just a little more clarity in thinking through what it actually means to live the Christian life is helping to push back against some of this wrong thinking. But it's taken a while. And I don't think in the 70s and 80s anybody really recognized the extent of the problem of the antinomianism or the licentiousness. In more recent times, it's being recognized, and I think it's being dealt with, but it's taken a while. Yeah.
1: You mentioned vocation, and I agree there has been a renaissance in that teaching, although I would point out that one of the primary resources on that, Wengren's piece, if I'm not mistaken, Luther on Vocation, flatly denies the third use of the law.
5: I know it. And I know it.
1: So is simply emphasizing vocation enough? Can we have a full teaching of vocation without the third use of the law?
5: Correct. No, you're right. And this is one of the great ironies. Gustav Wengren, who I have benefited from enormously, his book Luther on Vocation and his book Creation and Law, really are very helpful to me in many, many ways. But you're right. He's a thoroughgoing law gospel reductionist who would deny completely and adamantly any third use of the law. But see, he's a great illustration of this because he gets a lot of these things right, but he has operating this fundamental idea that the law is somehow bad and not to be trusted, and he's a little wary of it, even though it's not consistent with his own teaching, especially in Creation and Law. But then his own life is illustrative because he starts writing these really tremendous books early in his career. By the time he had reached maturity in his career, he was a bishop in the church in Sweden, and the Swedish church, the conservative Swedes, saw Wengren as a great problem because Wengren became an advocate of women's ordination and homosexual rights and all sorts of what we consider to be sort of liberal causes. And the reason he could do that was because the gospel has to predominate, and the gospel is always kind and loving and affirming, and we need to get past the law that is simply curtailing people's individual expression. And so a law gospel reductionism opened the door for him to pursue very liberal ways of functioning. So you're right. Just emphasizing vocation isn't enough. We need to pay attention to the whole counsel of God, which include the law as a positive. And as we talked about last time, that's what enables us to see Psalm 119 not as some sort of old archaic idea, but as actually an expression of Christian truth that we delight in the law because it is God's will for how we live. And it's a good thing, not a bad thing.
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5: Thank you. It was a pleasure.
1: 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Pastor Paul McCain of Concordia Publishing House will be our guest. We'll talk with Pastor Chris Roseborough about the 25th anniversary of the Toronto Blessing. Has it been 25 years? And we'll play Issues Etc. soundbite of the week with you tomorrow on the program. I'm Todd Wilkin. Thanks for listening.

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3: St. Paul says in 1 Thessalonians 5, Panto te chairete, rejoice always, always rejoice. And the word he uses there is the same word which is used for grace, same root.
4: Pastor Matt Harrison, president of the Lutheran Church Missouri Synod, talking about his presentation at the 2019 Issues Etc. Making the Case Conference.
3: By grace you are saved by faith, and this not of yourselves. It is a gift of God. That's square one. And then Paul goes on to say, pray without ceasing and give thanks. Those all belong together. Rejoice, pray, and give thanks, all under the grace of Christ. The result is a deep joy.
4: You can meet and hear President Matt Harrison making the case for being joyfully Lutheran at the one and only 2019 Making the Case Conference, Friday, June 7th and Saturday, June 8th at Concordia University, Chicago. Find out more and register at issuesetc.org. Here is the phrase, when it comes to the Lutheran life, Christ is the center, God's law is the guide. That seems to say an awful lot, but it needs some explanation. What do the fact that Christ has come to redeem all creation, not just us, but all creation, what does it have to do with the way a Christian lives his or her life? Or what does the incarnation have to do with Lutheran ethics? Welcome back to Issues Etc. I'm Todd Wilken. We're going to conclude our series on Lutheran ethics today, talking about ethics centered in Christ. Joining us to do so, Dr. Joel Bierman. He's professor of systematic theology at Concordia Seminary in St. Louis and author of several books, including A Case for Character. Dr. Bierman, welcome back.
5: Thanks for having me.
4: You say that for the Lutheran life, Christ is the center and God's law is the guide. What do you mean by that?
5: Basically, what I'm getting at there, I think, would be to say that for any human being in Christ, Christ is everything. Christ is our life. Christ is our hope. Christ is our future. We live through Christ and because of Christ and only because of Christ. He is what brings us right with the Father, brings meaning to our life. Christ is the center. And then the law, though, is the guide for what it means to be living in Christ. We're not left with this sort of empty, just be in Christ and figure it out. God provides direction for his creatures, for what it means to live a fulfilled and right life in sync with God's purposes. So we live in Christ, which now means we live according to God's purposes for us as established in his law. And that means the law is the guide and teaches what it means to be in Christ in a faithful way.
4: You hinted at it just a moment ago there, but what other ideas or concepts of Lutheran ethics are you responding to?
5: Well, I'd say probably one of my bigger concerns, especially in my book, Case for Character, is the notion of the sort of spontaneous generation. And I don't want to over-characterize, you know, another view, but the idea is pretty prevalent among Lutherans that once you become a Christian and you're in living in Christ, it's just kind of you do whatever comes naturally. And they point to, quite rightly, the strong admonition that a good tree produces good fruit. Luther was very fond of that imagery. So you make the tree right and the fruit will come. And I'm fine with that because I think that's quite right. And Luther can be found to say things very strongly to that effect, and especially in his early career. My concern with that is I think if you rely entirely on the idea of the spontaneous generation of the good works, you're discounting and underestimating the influence and the effect of being still simul justus et peccator. The sinfulness is still there. And so the law provides the impetus and the insight often into what is really expected of me and helps me from becoming complacent. And more than that, I would also contend, the law also gives me insight into what God expects of me, which I would argue is not simply inherent in being a Christian. Just because you're in Christ doesn't mean you suddenly have new insights and know everything that God wants you to do. And I would point to even the story of Adam and Eve, or of Adam in the garden before the fall. God tells Adam what he wants to do. He doesn't just leave it for Adam to figure out. There's direction. So direction as the will of God for his creation is not somehow bad or negative. It's simply the direction God gives.
4: In Romans chapter 8, the Apostle Paul talks about the redemption of Christ worked out not only for us, but for all creation. Why do you begin there when talking about ethics centered in Christ?
5: Yeah, the point is to try to pull together Christianity within all that God is doing. We've got an eschatological component, but there's also a protological component. And the protology just means the things about the beginning. So we think about the things at the end, and we think about the things at the beginning. Sometimes those who are really pressing the idea of the sort of spontaneous generation of good works, you're just this new creature, you're going to just do these new things, will point to Paul's emphasis on you're a new creation. So there, the old is gone. So the old stuff gone, now we're a new creation. And in a sense there, I would contend, becoming eschatological out of balance. They're what we might call, they're practicing realized eschatology in some sense, that the eschatological fulfillment of being new creations is fully here now. We don't need any of that direction from the law. We don't need to pay attention to those things because we're now in Christ. Whereas being old men and new men, we need to pay attention to who we still are. And that's where keeping the balance of the protology, going back to creation, also helps us kind of get some grounding here. We see that eschatology is the fulfillment of God's plan in creation. What God created, he brings to fulfillment at the end. Christ comes to be able to bring the creation back to the Father. Christ comes for the sake of the whole creation. And that's the emphasis that I see Paul making in Romans. It's that the whole creation is the object and the target of God's redeeming work in Christ. It's not just a handful of people, but it's all the creation. So we, as creatures in this world, see ourselves in relation to God's purposes for the whole creation, and we realize that he has won us for the sake of the creation around us, and we are then driven out of ourselves for that world around us and serving that world. So grounding Christian ethics in a much broader creational grounding or standpoint, foundation, helps us see the interconnectedness and the way that we as humans are not just oriented to God, but also oriented to the creation around us.
4: So how does Christ's own incarnation, that is, entering this creation, affirm the redemption of all creation?
5: Yeah, this is a pretty powerful reality. The fact that God himself becomes incarnate in Christ is breathtaking. I try to stress this sometimes when I'm teaching, to think about what this means, that God has joined himself to humanity. It's not a temporary thing or for a little while. He has forever brought humanity into the Godhead in the person of Christ. And this is extraordinary, to think that human flesh and bones, glorified in all that humanity was supposed to be, is eternally one with God, is God in Christ, means that there's nothing bad about the material world. There's nothing negative about it. There's nothing halfway about it. This is God's desire for his creation, and creation's good. And the fact that God himself has joined himself to creation certainly elevates the significance and the importance of that creation.
4: You talk about Christ's redemption freeing us to be what we were created to be. What do you mean by that?
5: Yeah, this kind of captures what I'm trying to get at here. So the protological thing is God creates this universe. Why? because he desires to. He doesn't have to. He's not compelled to. He's not lacking anything. He just creates this universe. He places man into it with a very particular role. The Genesis account, that Adam is there to care for the garden and to be fruitful and multiply and fill this earth. That's his task. He's there for the sake of the creation. And then man summarily messes the whole thing up by his choice to reject God's plan and crashes the creation into a broken situation, which God then works to restore in Christ. So then when Christ is restoring things, he's putting the creation back where it belongs, freeing the creation to be what it should be, no longer suffering under bondage, and then also freeing us, human beings, man and woman, as the image of God and as the caretakers of the creation, freeing us to be what God created us to be, which is creatures in this world, caring for the creation, doing what God put us here to do. And then this opens the door marvelously to all the things that occupy our lives and our world today. All my vocations, vocation as father, as a teacher, as a brother, as a son, as a neighbor, all of those vocations are in the context of what it means to be human according to God's plan. And I'm doing all of those with Christ as the center, following God's direction given to me in his law, learning how better to serve those around me for the sake of that creation. So all these things start to drop into place when we see this in the broad picture of God's redemption for the sake of all the creation.
4: Is this fully human aspect of our redemption complete in us now?
5: Right. That's the key. It's not. It's not. And yet it is. This is the marvel of what we often call theologically the now and not yet. And this is a term that's been around for a long time and used widely in many, many traditions. The now, not yet. Right now, I am in Christ. Right now, I have his forgiveness. Right now, you are his baptized child. Right now, it's true. And you have eternal life, and you have full redemption, and you have identity as God's child. That's true. And right now, you're not yet fully redeemed in the sense of, I'm no longer caught by sin. I'm no longer living under the consequences of sin. I still live in a broken world. I still grieve. I still struggle against sin. I still fall to temptation. And death still stalks, and death still wins and beats and kills, and death brings its horrible intrusion into life. So all those things are true. So while I right now have God's redemption, I don't have it yet full blast. And so that's why you get the tension. And this tension parallels then the idea of the simuliosis epicater, at the same time justified saint and sinner. Right now I'm a saint, and right now I'm still a sinner. And it's not just a back and forth or I'm a little bit more new man, sometimes a little more old man. I'm always completely new man, always completely old man, both at once, and they both need to be taken very seriously and taken into account. That's the wisdom I see of Luther, is taking both into account very seriously. And this is what he's especially doing later in his career in the catechisms and the antinomian disputations. He's taking seriously the intrusion and the danger of sin.
4: Dr. Joel Bierman is our guest, professor of systematic theology at Concordia Seminary in St. Louis. This is the conclusion of our series on Lutheran ethics. Today, ethics centered on Christ. We'll talk about Dietrich Bonhoeffer's mandates after this break. Nicholas von Amsdorf was the only nobleman in Luther's inner circle, yet few people today have ever heard of him. 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
4: We're concluding our series with Dr. Joel Bierman of Concordia Seminary on Lutheran ethics today, Ethics Centered in Christ. I'm Todd Wilkin. This is Issues, Etc. Dr. Bierman, you write about Dietrich Bonhoeffer's mandates. What are those and why are they important?
5: Yeah, the Dietrich Bonhoeffer's mandates are quite interesting because he's basically being very Lutheran. Luther was a great proponent of the division of society into three categories: the economic sphere, the civil sphere, and then the church sphere or the sacred sphere. So you have church, home, and then society or government. And so the mandates of Bonhoeffer are the mandate of church, the domestic mandate at home, the mandate of the state, and then the mandate of labor. And so what Bonhoeffer is doing, which is what most Lutherans do nowadays, is take the home mandate or the home estate and split it into its two factors today, which is home life and then work life. And the reason for this is simply that in Luther's day, the estate of the home accounted for your work life as well. You're either working on a farm or in some kind of a shop, and everybody in the family was working for the family business. There was no distinction between home and work. Nowadays, of course, in our more industrialized society, we have a distinction between those things. So Bonhoeffer is just basically following Luther. So we have the mandate of labor, of home, of church, and of state. So in each of those areas, each of those mandates, he's arguing that God has given every human being tasks to carry out in that area, a mandate to do. So in my labor, I work at my job, I work at my task, whatever that is, might be raising children, might be farming crops, it might be as a secretary or as a teacher. I do my mandate for the sake of those around me. In the state, I do my mandate being a good citizen of the nation, which means holding accountable the nation to God's justice, voting and paying my taxes, and also then checking that the government is following God's will and being just. And then within the home, what is my mandate? Be a good father, be a good child, fulfill your purposes to your children, raise your children well, be obedient to parents. Then the church mandate is interesting for Bonhoeffer. He treats it differently. He talks about how that mandate is the obligation we have to be participating in church where we receive God's truth, and the center guides all those other mandates and brings them all together. So he gives a special privilege to that fourth mandate of the church.
4: Thus redeemed and returned to the world, how do we know what to do and what not to do for our neighbors?
5: That's the beauty of God's will evident in our lives. So God tells us what to do. Obviously, a Christian wants to do God's will. He wants to follow God. Well, what is the will of God? Formula of Concord, Article 6, Solid Declaration, Paragraph 15 says that the law is simply the will of God for how his creation is supposed to function. So when I am doing God's will, what he wants me to do, I'm following the law. So if I'm trying to figure out, what does God want me to do for my neighbor? He wants me to serve my neighbor. How do I do that? Well, the law is a great place to consider that. And by law, I don't just mean the Ten Commandments or even simply boiled down to the Golden Rule, although Christ said the law can be summarized as love God and love your neighbor, and that's a great summary. But then there's all kinds of specifics that come into play, which the Bible has all over the place, and so does the church's teaching. Luther's large catechism, and when he's going through the Decalogue, is a beautiful picture of what it looks like to serve the neighbor by following God's will, because he unpacks each of the commandments in the Decalogue and helps you see what it means in a much fuller way to keep those commandments for the sake of the neighbor, and so that gives you the concrete direction. We're not left in a sort of a vapid world trying to figure out, what does God want me to do? What does he want me to do? He's told us. We study his will. We study the commandments. We study his word. And there we begin to get insights on what it means to be human, what it means to live for the other, what it means to accomplish our lives well. And there we have the direction we need.
4: Why is the concept of simply bare freedom insufficient for Christian ethics?
5: Yeah, bare freedom is problematic, and there are plenty of Lutherans who like to champion this. You know, for freedom, Christ has set us free. It's scriptural. Paul says this, and this is great. The problem comes, especially in our Western culture, is that we have so many connotations that come along with the word freedom. And we hear freedom, in particular as Americans, in the context of freedom from tyranny, freedom from taxation without representation, freedom from people imposing their will on me, free to be my own man. And this creates the myth of the self-made man out on the prairie, the rugged individualist pulling himself up by his bootstraps and needing nothing and doing his own thing. And this is sort of the American ideal. And if that's the idea you have of freedom, as I do whatever I want, I'm free to do my own thing, that's not the freedom that Christ has given to us. And so I think to talk about the bare concept of freedom is insufficient. Freedom needs to be defined and given some context. Freedom, in a Christian standpoint, as Paul makes clear, means to be Christ's slave. So we are slaves of Christ. We are his servants. We follow him. That's freedom. Freedom means doing what God created you to do. Freedom means living into the plan that God has for you. That's freedom. To do your own thing, that's being a slave of sin. So it's quite right. You are going to have a master. The question is, who is it going to be? Satan and yourself, or is it going to be Christ? And the idea of freedom, meaning I answer to myself, that's just crass autonomy, and autonomy is antithetical to the Christian way of life.
4: We're concluding our series on Lutheran ethics today, ethics centered on Christ. Dr. Joel Bierman is our guest. He's professor of systematic theology at Concordia Seminary in St. Louis. Dr. Bierman's colleague at Concordia Seminary is the author of The Issues, Etc., Book of the Month for April, Nicholas von Amsdorf, champion of Martin Luther's Reformation. You can find out all about this great, not only colleague and friend of the 16th century reformer, but one who carried the standard forward after Luther's death and fought some of the battles that Luther did not survive to fight during the Reformation. It's at our website, issuesetc.org, on every page, or call Concordia Publishing House and ask for Nicholas von Amsdorf, 1-800-325-3040, 1-800-325-3040. Why is this notion of bare freedom popular among Lutherans in the last 100 years? We'll answer that question after this.
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0: The Concordia Seminary Lutheran Hour Chorus with the hymn We Sing the Praise of Him Who Died. It's playing right now at our 24/7 Sacred Music Station, Lutheran Public Radio. 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Today we're talking about ethics centered in Christ. Dr. Joel Bierman is our guest, professor of systematic theology at Concordia Seminary in St. Louis and author of several books, including A Case for Character. Dr. Bierman, before the break, we were talking about that kind of bare, naked freedom. Why do you think that this notion of bare freedom has gained so much currency among Lutherans in the last 100 years?
1: Yeah, I think it has to do partly with this kind of Luther Renaissance. People were rediscovering Luther and really zeroing in on the early Luther. And you can find Luther there talking about the joy and the wonder of being freed from this constraints of trying to keep the law to earn God's salvation and being burdened by all the morality being forced on him by the church and all the dictates of the penance and the pilgrimages and all the things that you were trying to do to earn your salvation. And to be freed from that, yeah, that's incredible. It's liberating. And Luther celebrated that, as he rightly should, and as we all should. We're freed from having to earn our salvation. We're freed from the fear of wondering where we stand with God. We're freed from the fear of guilt or condemnation. That's all always wonderfully true. Never do we let go of that. That's what it means to be centered in Christ. And so when you read that part of Luther, you think, there, that's it. That's the whole of it. And many Lutherans, in my opinion, stop at about 1525 and don't go much further. They don't pay much attention to Luther of the Large Catechisms or Luther of the Full Galatians Commentary or Luther of the Antinomian Disputations, where he's going after the very people who are quoting him against himself. And so I think that's critically important, is to make sure that we're reading all of Luther. And then, of course, the notion of just being free does resonate very nicely with the Enlightenment sort of mentality in the world we're living in, of the radical individual, and the idea of freed from any constraints plays out very well, and it sells well.
0: I recently spoke with Dr. Benjamin Mays, colleague of yours at Concordia Theological Seminary in Fort Wayne, Indiana, and we were talking about vocation. He was making the case that we have kind of adopted a very anemic view of vocation in 21st century Lutheranism, one that's been disconnected from the Ten Commandments. It's actually, he would argue, we use that word vocation as a substitute, a poor substitute for the Ten Commandments as the guide in the Christian life. He says it leads to, in one case, either the denial of Christian freedom. Someone says, well, God must be trying to tell me every last little detail of what to do in my vocation. Or, conversely, it can lead to a kind of enthusiasm where I'm just going to live in the freedom of the gospel and just do what, as you said before, do what comes naturally, and that must be the Holy Spirit guiding me. What are your thoughts there?
1: No, I think that's quite well said. Vocation is so rich because it goes to our foundational relationships, those created by birth, those created through marriage, and through those foundational relationships. That's where our vocations are most at work, and that's where God's Word has remarkable depth and wealth to give us insight into what it means to live faithfully in those things. And I agree, we can reduce vocation to simply sort of using my gifts and feeling good about it, and it becomes very self-centered and very anemic from the challenges that should actually be present in vocation. That's quite well said.
0: You say that we need to resist the merely deontological use of the Ten Commandments. What is that, and why do we need to resist it?
1: I'll try to clarify just some. In the field of ethics, there's typically a twofold division between deontology and utilitarian. So utilitarian is the idea of whatever brings a good outcome is the right thing to do. Very American way of looking at things. The deontological says there's a right and a wrong thing, you got to do it. And there's great truth to that. There is certainly God's law, we should follow it. But the danger of doing a merely deontological use is you start to be having this sense of this list of rules that becomes a checkbox, and you're simply checking off, I did that, I did that, I did that, and it can very easily lead into a sense of self-satisfied self-righteousness, and look at how morally pure I'm being. That's problematic. The point is not my self-improvement or my moral exactitude. That's not what we're driven by. Now, I should offer also here, just to be clear on this, it's not as if there aren't clear guidelines from God or that deontology is always wrong. Of ethics of virtue is also often very skewed and very messed up when it becomes an issue of, look how virtuous I'm becoming. Look, I have to do this to become the person I'm supposed to be. And it becomes very self-centered. When anything becomes self-centered, whether it's a checklist of a deontology or it's a pursuit of virtue for the sake of, look how virtuous I'm becoming, those things are always antithetical to Lutheran theology. Lutheran theology is not interested in the development of self, the promotion of self, the improvement of self. The goal is to be the servant God created you to be for the sake of the other. Now, I would contend that keeping rules can give you insight into that, and pursuing virtues can make you a better servant to others, but it's never about self-fulfillment. It's about better serving those around you, more fully being the person God created you to be.
0: Is that why you also say that the Ten Commandments should not be viewed as merely a checklist for human flourishing?
1: Yeah, that's part of it. We have to be careful. In one sense, the commandments are, in a sense, a guide for human flourishing. So you could have the righteous pagan who does not believe that Christ is the Redeemer of the world, but who believes that the Ten Commandments accurately articulate the way a person should live for the sake of flourishing. And so he decides to do that. Odds are very good that he will indeed prosper because he's living in sync with the way that things are wired to work in the world. There's a benefit from that. And yet, he's certainly not experiencing the fullness of God's plan. He's out of sync with God's purposes. He's certainly not righteous coram Deo or in his Godward relationship. And so he's ultimately going to find himself condemned and apart from God and his grace. And yet, the reality is by doing those things, things tend to go better. So we have to be careful not to reduce the commandments to simply that sort of a checklist, here's your magic list. The commandments are the will of God, which cannot be kept. The second use of the law is never very far from any of us. It always condemns. It always comes in and reveals our sin and crushes us. We are never freed from that. So no matter how much I'm striving to keep the law from a good motive, I'm going to fall short and find myself desperately needing God's grace and seeking it and receiving it. And if I think that I'm going to use those commandments as my checklist to be able to get through life better, I'm missing the real point, which is my absolute dependence on God for everything.
0: Talk about Luther's concept of the Christian living outside himself. Where is that found and what does Luther say there?
1: Yeah, this is from early Luther, and this is one of his wonderful treatises called The Freedom of the Christian. And it's toward the end of that document. He writes this: "We conclude, therefore, that a Christian lives not in himself, but in Christ.

0: For a donation of $250 by Labor Day, we'll send you a link to an on-demand video stream and to audio recordings of the entire 2026 Issues Etc. 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
1: He talks about before God, we live by faith, and we are caught up out of ourselves in faith toward Christ. And so we don't think about ourselves, we think about what God gives me, and I simply receive what he gives me, and I live outside of myself in faith. Then, when it comes to my life in this world, in the horizontal plane, I can leave the vertical, and I go into the horizontal world of my life in this world, and I live, again, outside myself. Not in faith receiving, but in love giving. And the faith-love contrast is all over the New Testament, all over in the Reformation era. Faith meaning receiving what God gives, love meaning good works being poured out. And so either way, I'm not focused on me. Before God, I focus on Christ and receive what he gives. In the world, I focus on the neighbor and live for the neighbor, serving my neighbor, meeting their needs, providing for them. And so I always live outside myself. And that's what I'm getting at with the problem of deontology or virtue. It's not about me and self-improving. It's about what Christ gives and about using those gifts he gives me to serve those around me. So it's never about me. It's always about the other.
0: A couple questions on that. Is this why the Lutheran confessions will say, I think in more than one place, that the Christian no longer lives under the law. He has been freed from living under the law. The Christian now lives in the law, according to faith.
1: Precisely right. We're not living under it as this burden that's oppressing us because I'm in Christ. I have faith. I'm freed from that oppression. Not a problem. But now I'm also sent back into the world where I live in the world, in God's purposes, in the law, because the law is what suffuses all of the creation, holding it together, guiding and directing it. I live part of that, participating in it, delighting in it, still stumbling, being forced back to Christ where I receive forgiveness again, but actually delighting in God's good creation and his good law.
0: Finally, that insight from Luther that we live in by love in our neighbor has sometimes been abused to pit love against God's law, the Ten Commandments. Why is that not possible?
1: Yeah, this is very common, the idea that somehow love trumps the law, and you have to set aside the law. And Luther would acknowledge that sometimes strict adherence to the law is grave injustice. That's correct. But the point is that love does not somehow free you from God's purposes. It frees you for them. And so the argument I would make is that the law is always God's goodwill for the creation, and then thinking about how the law applies in the situations is the key. Rarely do you see the law being completely wrong. It's not the case. You just have to nuance the different parts of the law because they're all being held together. So we have to be careful not to pit them apart. Keeping the law is the loving thing. And can you do it in a way that becomes very self-focused and very harsh? Sure, and that would be wrong. But you can also do it in a way that honors the other and honors God by rightly applying the law in the situation.
0: Dr. Joel Bierman is professor of systematic theology at Concordia Seminary in St. Louis. 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
1: Thank you. It's been my pleasure.
0: We'll be talking about the humanitarian crisis of Islamic State refugees with Robert Spencer of Jihad Watch next.

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4: You shall not commit adultery. What does this mean? 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Thus, Martin Luther explains the sixth commandment, you shall not commit adultery. This month's issue of the Lutheran Witness takes up these topics and discusses homosexuality, transgenderism, and our own struggle to live a chaste and decent life. 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The Lutheran Witness, helping you interpret the world from a Lutheran perspective.
5: There's no doubt about it. Our girls and young women are being catechized in a kind of immodesty that is so pervasive, we don't even see it anymore. Well, we do see it. Red-blooded men see it all the time, and it is an occasion for their own particular kind of sin. It's not the cause. The cause is in our hearts, the black sin in our hearts, but it is the occasion for that sin. So if this is how we're all being catechized in terms of immodesty, that it's become completely normalized, where does the counter-catechesis, I like that term, the counter-catechesis toward modesty take place? Who does it? What role does, say, a father play or even a pastor play? Joining us to talk about modesty in dress, Katie Schuerman, she's a Lutheran pastor's wife, author of the books He Remembers the Barren and the Anthems of Zion fiction series. She's also written a column for the latest Lutheran Witness magazine titled You Are What You Wear. Katie, welcome back.
6: It's great to be with you.
5: Paul says in 1 Timothy 2:9, women should adorn themselves in respectable apparel with modesty and self-control, not with braided hair and gold or pearls or costly attire. Why is the Apostle Paul concerned about how women dress?
6: I think the Apostle Paul is concerned about how women dress because he is a good pastor. If we look a little bit earlier in that epistle, he's speaking to the men, instructing them how to pray, and he's telling them to pray with, you know, lifted holy hands, but without anger or quarreling. And so I think we can see that Paul as a pastor is concerned with the men and how they are, or with what intent they are coming to their prayers with. And I think then, likewise, we can see in his instruction to the women a pastoral concern for the intent behind what they are wearing. I don't know that it's so much that a braid in and of itself is the problem. I think maybe what might be the concern in the Apostle Paul's pastoral eyes is, why is the woman wearing the braid? Is she wearing the braid because she wants to draw attention with it? In fact, you know, in society at that time, showing your hair in general probably means something significant and communicates something significant. So when I transfer that to today, I sometimes wear my hair in braids. To be perfectly honest, a braid has a clear practical function, which is that it occupies my hair out of my face. So when I am working with my hands or I'm out in the wind, or if I'm walking around in a pandemic and don't want my hair to get caught in my mask, a braid is a very practical, efficient way to wear my hair. But I also have to say, when I braid my hair, I look in the mirror quite a bit. Because if my braid doesn't look good, I tend to take it out and braid it over again, because I also braid my hair because I like how it makes my face look, or I get compliments when I wear a braid. And so what I'm communicating is that even in my own personal experience, I can see that while a braid may be functional, it does tempt me to think about myself more, to think about my appearance more, and to attract the admiration of others. And I think Paul, as a good pastor, is aware of what a slippery slope that is to self-idolatry.
5: So speak as a woman here. Why do some women dress immodestly? What's going on there?
6: Well, I do know that for some women who would like to dress modestly but do not have a lot of money to buy clothes, it can be very difficult this day and age to find modest clothes for sale, especially certain body types. It's hard to find clothes that are made with enough material to cover our entire body. So there is that practical issue. Also, it is very expensive to make clothes by yourself. Either you don't have the equipment at home to do it, or material is just very expensive. So it can be difficult to find or make modest clothes. However, there's a strong cultural push toward women not dressing modestly at all. As I said, it's hard to find clothes in the store that are modest, and that's because it is very trendy. It is very in style to show your body parts rather than to cover them. Or even if you've covered them, to cover them in a way that you can still see them, because the clothes are so tight that there's no guessing what lies underneath the clothing. And so I think from a cultural standpoint, there's great temptation to dress immodestly because that is in style. That is what a lot of the people around us are doing, and that's what they're asking us to do.
5: When and where should modesty be taught?
6: I think modesty is best taught first in the home by the father. I think the headship, the father in the home, has the voice of authority and influence given by God to instruct his children. And we should mention that there's brokenness in the world, and not every home has a father. Some children's fathers have died. Some children's fathers have left them. Some children don't have fathers because the parents have divorced. But still, I think modesty is best taught and modeled by the father. An example of this is when I have gone to church in recent history and have witnessed some young women walking toward the altar for communion, they look so uncomfortable because I think as they stand up from the pew, they're recognizing that their skirt actually is too short to cover their backside. And this is evidenced by when they're walking, they're holding their clothing as straight as possible so that it won't give a centimeter. And then as they're trying to kneel at the altar, they're kneeling in a very uncomfortable, straightened position with their hands pulling their clothing down. And sometimes unsuccessfully so. Sometimes we still get glimpses of body parts that are meant to be covered by clothing, however small that clothing is. And in that moment, as a woman who's witnessing this discomfort, I actually feel very little anger or frustration toward the girl who dressed herself inappropriately that day. I actually feel more shame and embarrassment for the father who is kneeling beside her. Because when a girl is not even recognized to be old enough or mature enough to vote in national elections, to drive a car, to purchase property, obviously we as a society recognize that she is still being brought up in this world and trained to be a good citizen, and that responsibility falls primarily, I believe, from God on her father. And so when a girl is kneeling very uncomfortably in front of the altar for communion in a way that makes all of us uncomfortable, the shameful, I believe, point to be made is that actually the father who is right next to her has the authority and the ability to tell her to cover up, and to cover up for her own good and to cover up for her neighbor's good.
5: Talk about the atmosphere of immodesty that simply surrounds girls and women?
6: Well, I'm sure you've been to a wedding sometime in the last couple of years. And it's a great irony, isn't it, that we still maintain the tradition of dressing brides in virginal white, but we dress them in clothing and in dresses that barely cover their skin. And there's an irony there that we maintain the color tradition in society, but as the bride is walking up the aisle, her clothing unveils her to everyone in the church, not just her groom-to-be. If you go to a lake or a beach, we've noticed that swimwear for women has been reduced to basically underwear without any of its functionability. It's hard to enter into a gym or a workout space without seeing women who, in essence, are basically wearing sports bras or cut-off tights. And it's difficult to go shopping for clothes as a woman and find a dress that one feels safe in and comfortable in, that no matter what type of weather it is, the dress won't do harm to me by showing parts of my body in the wind to other people. All around us, magazines are featuring covers of women who wear less than what is appropriate. They're wearing clothes that show us their body parts. Social media is putting images of scantily clad women in front of all of us through ads, but then also sometimes we have people who are promoting in their own profile pictures or lifestyle pictures clothing of themselves scantily dressed. In other words, all around us, the world seems to be encouraging a lifestyle or changing an idea of what true beauty is from what God says to beauty being a focus on features of self and of showing those features to other people. And what is sad about that is it is a very difficult thing to actually achieve that kind of beauty from moment to moment. It requires somebody watching us. It requires feedback from other people. It requires being seen. It requires all kinds of self-promotion and then feedback from people. And beauty, as God defines it in his word, especially for women specifically, beauty is wearing good works. Beauty is being clothed with the new self given to us in baptism. It's being created after the likeness of God in true righteousness and holiness, which means beauty is not focusing on ourselves and how we look and being concerned about what others think about how we look. Beauty is actually not paying any attention to that at all, but instead focusing on what is good for the others around us, on doing good works, on serving other people, on crucifying the desires of the flesh and crucifying the pride of life, and instead, in true beauty, giving of ourselves for others, for their ultimate good.
5: We're talking to Katie Schuerman about her Lutheran Witness magazine column, You Are What You Wear. I'm Todd Wilkin. 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We'll talk about the unique role that a father plays in protecting his daughter's modesty with Katie Schuerman next.

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1: 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I'm Pastor Brian Wolfmuller, pastor of St. Paul, and I'm glad we're part of this effort. Issues Etc. for decades has been the premier voice of Lutheran doctrine and biblical teaching in all of the world, and we're glad to be a little part of making sure that the work continues. 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

0: Welcome back to Issues Etc. I'm Todd Wilkin. We're talking about modesty and dress with Katie Schuerman, author of a column in the latest issue of the Lutheran Witness magazine titled You Are What You Wear. Katie, we touched upon this very briefly a moment ago, but how does a father serve a unique role in protecting his daughter's modesty?
1: Well, a father is the daughter's primary man. He is modeling for her what to expect from a husband someday. He is, hopefully, with the help of the Lord and the church and all those around him, training her in a life of this newly created self in baptism, you know, of righteousness and holiness, which is expressed in appearance, in modesty, and it is also expressed in service toward others and in action. And so the father is in the prime seat to be able to train, to teach, to read the Word of God to her, and to exhort her should she make choices that are harmful to herself and to others. And I do have sympathy with fathers today. I would imagine that it would take on quite a bit of suffering to exhort a daughter to put on more clothing if she is convinced by the world and those around her that actually she should be instead expressing her beauty by showing off her body. I would imagine it would bring great suffering upon him. But suffer is what the father will do when he loves his daughter, because, you know, love is not rejoicing in wrongdoing, but rejoicing with the truth, and love is being patient and kind. And I think love is expressed and shown over a long period of time, over many years. And should the Lord bless the father with many years of life with his daughter in his home, he's in the best position to show love over a long period of time. And in essence, he's the one who will be giving his daughter away in marriage, should the Lord bless her with a husband. And so again, he is her protector, he is her teacher, he is her provider, and he's the man in her life until she marries another.
0: Okay, in that vein, you say that a father needs to remind his daughter that when she marries, every other man in the world is not her husband. What do you mean by that?
1: I've had conversations with young women who feel great pressure to dress in a way that draws attention to themselves in hopes of snagging a mate. Men are so used to seeing female flesh that I think sometimes there's temptation for them to show their flesh so that they can attract the attention of that future husband. But I think something that is helpful is a father to point out that you may be thinking you're dressing to attract the one person, that future husband. But when you walk out into the world, that one man makes up the gross minority of all the men in the world. When you walk out your door, actually, and you're dressed in a way to attract attention, you're attracting the attention of more men than just your husband alone. And so if we stop and think about the reality of that, to dress to attract attention means to be looked at in that way, which in essence is, you know, to be lusted after in that way by people we are not given to in marriage. And so I think there are two sides to that. One, the reality that, oh, maybe then dressing to attract the attention of my husband is that actually the most effective way to get a husband. And on the other side of that is, oh, am I, maybe while I'm bringing pleasure to my husband, am I actually bringing harm to every other man in the world? And every other man would be my own father, my brothers, my uncles, my grandfathers, my friends' fathers, my friends' relatives, the elders, the ushers, the pastors, all of these men who serve in the world. What if my single intent of attracting my mate is actually attracting their attention as well? And if that is the case, I'm not doing what is good for my neighbor. I'm actually doing what is harmful to him, because our Lord Jesus has told us that for a man to look with lust on a woman is to commit adultery with her in his heart. So we can tempt our brothers into adultery. That does not mean that it is a woman's fault when a man lusts after her, but it is good, right, and salutary to acknowledge that how I dress can help or hurt my brother. And if I have that power and ability, the good and right thing to do is to dress in a way that helps him, not hurts him or hinders him. In Joel Bierman's article in the same issue of the Lutheran Witness, he is writing on chastity, and he's expounding on what chastity is by also saying what it isn't. And he says that the opposite of chastity is when we use our own sexuality to serve ourselves or to satisfy our personal desires, our urges, and our goals. And we're doing this to enhance our own life without regard for others. And this is what we're talking about with modesty as well. Modesty is kind of the expression of that primarily in this conversation and how we dress. So it's not okay for us as women to dress in a way that enhances our sexuality for our own good, for our own desires, for our own urges and goals and purposes, disregarding the needs and the weaknesses of other people.
0: Should Christian men also dress modestly?
1: Certainly. Modesty is good for everyone, and it's good to everyone. We're talking specifically in regards to women in this particular conversation, but just as chastity is for all God's people, so is modesty. And modesty, again, is choosing to serve one another with how we dress. And that means we're not necessarily dressing to impress others or to influence others in a harmful way or to tempt one another, but instead to dress in a way that looks out for the good of each other. And certainly that applies to men as well as women. I suppose the reason we talk more about women is because there seems to be a greater market. There seems to be a greater commercial return when women are immodest, which would point to, again, that there is an industry and there is a weakness in our brothers that tempts them to sin. If there is that much commercial gain for a woman to be dressed scantily, that means somebody is willing to pay for it.
0: Do men have a responsibility to encourage the modesty of women by avoiding lust themselves? That, in other words, that if they curb their lusts, then that would result in women not being tempted to dress immodestly?
1: I think the temptation is going to be there regardless, because as long as, or let's put it this way, sin is very old, and sin is going to exist whether our neighbor behaves better or not. But I do think, Pastor, yes, I think to a certain degree, if men would curb their behavior, if they would not reward scantily clad women with so much attention, I think our younger, more vulnerable women wouldn't be so tempted to try it themselves. Again, this is that the older men teaching the younger to behave in a way that is appropriate and beneficial to everyone. I also think, too, if men would curb their lusts, especially when it comes to the almighty dollar, that would maybe make a bit of an industry change, that maybe we wouldn't need to feature so many covers with women scantily clad if men wouldn't buy the magazines. But let's talk about something even more serious. It's important for men to curb those lusts, period, especially when it comes to pornography. And Steve Hokana writes an article about pornography in the Lutheran Witness, and he is very much calling out for men to be diligent in not acquiring this habit, because as often happens with any kind of addiction, once you start indulging in pornography, you need more and more and more to have the chemical reaction in your body that you've become addicted to. And eventually, just viewing images is not enough. It can lead to acting out on those urges in real time and with real people, and that can be very harmful to, obviously, sisters in Christ, to mothers, to daughters, to aunts, to all women, whether they are dressed modestly or not. It can take men and turn them into predators.
0: We're talking about modesty and dress. Katie Schuerman is our guest, author of a column for the latest issue of the Lutheran Witness magazine titled, You Are What You Wear. On the other side, how would she respond to someone who says, I dress the way I do because I'm proud of my body? The name of the Lord in the life of the Christian, the church, and fulfilled in Jesus. The Issues, Etc. book of the month for January is Blessed Be His Name, Revealing the Sacred Names of God. 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Book of the Month for January, Blessed Be His Name.
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0: If you enjoy reading fiction, our guest, Katie Schuerman, is author of a three-part series, The Anthems of Zion. 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Katie, how would you respond to someone who says, I dress the way I do because I'm proud of my body?
1: Well, pride's not a great thing. Your body may be beautiful, and certainly it is good. It's a good creation of God. Maybe your body is to be admired and celebrated, too, in its proper context. What a blessing for your husband to have a body that is worthy of admiring. What a blessing it is to your children when you have a healthy body that can serve them. But celebrating and honoring this beauty and the good gift God has given you is very different than flaunting it. Flaunting it is when you are taking something that is good and using it to your own gain, for your own gain. And that's selfish, and it's harmful to others. It's an exhibit of power over other people. That's not loving. That can actually be abusive. And so it is a wonderful thing to be given the gift of a beautiful body. So use that body then to take care of people, to serve them, to protect them. Thank God for that good gift, but let's not flaunt it, because that takes what has been given to you to serve others, and then it becomes a weapon to harm others.
0: How do you respond to someone who says, don't we Christians have freedom to dress as we please?
1: The Apostle Paul, again, very pastorally exhorts us that in Christ we're free. We're free in so far as that we don't need to worry about our salvation anymore. Jesus has poured out his lifeblood to take away our sins. We don't need to be worried about whether we're earning salvation. Not even possible. It was earned, yes, that's possible, but it never can be earned by us. It was earned by Christ on the cross. And so, yes, we're free. We're free now not to be burdened with guilt, sin, and shame. We're washed clean in the waters of holy baptism, and we're free now to look to the needs of other people. God is now pleased with us in Jesus, so we are free. We're free from worry, and we can turn our eyes toward the people who need our good works, who need our help. That does not mean that we're free to harm others. Or just because grace abounds, it doesn't mean that sin also should abound. And so Paul pastorally exhorts us and says that freedom you have is always intended for the good of your neighbor, to serve others. So I would say, no, we're not free to dress how we want, because that's about what we want, not what is good for our neighbor. Instead, we are free to not worry about that anymore, to not worry about having to look beautiful or to be the best dressed or to have the best figure or to get the most handsome husband or to marry the youngest or to, you know, we're free from all of these societal measures of success in life. We're free from that, and we're free instead to think about the good of others, to think about their needs, and to take care of them. We're free to dress modestly because the true beauty that we exude in this life is that new created self in baptism, that joyful spirit that turns to serve our neighbor rather than turns to look in the mirror.
0: Talk to that father who's listening to us, who is hesitant to correct his daughter or maybe even his wife's way of dressing because he doesn't want to upset them.
1: Dear Father, I sit with you in the pews. I witness your struggle. I imagine you are embarrassed, too, by the way that your daughter dresses. But she needs you. Every girl needs her father. She needs you not only to help her protect her own reputation and to protect her physically from predators, but she needs you to teach her what to expect from a husband. And if you are teaching her that she can and should dress and expose her body to so many people, you're in some way setting her up to expect that her husband might expect that as well. And that is a great risk to take, because what if she then looks for the wrong kind of husband? What if she looks for a man who's going to be pleased by her physically instead of rejoicing in her beauty and the good works that she wears? And so by your behavior, you are teaching her what to expect from her future husband. And so please, may I embolden you for the sake of her marriage someday, for the sake of her true confidence that comes in trusting in God's promises and in his word and in his forgiveness rather than how she looks. Would you please teach her what is modest? Would you please teach her what is truly beautiful? Would you please compliment her when she exudes the quiet and gentle spirit that is so precious in God's sight? Would you reinforce that, please? Would you spend the money, if you have it, to buy clothes that are modest, even if they're more expensive than all the stylish things on the sale rack? Would you please, when you take her to church, help her to be there in such a way that it becomes second nature to her to dress modestly and to approach everybody in her church as a daughter and as a sister? And when the time comes, when it is time for her to approach a man as a wife, would you please lead her down that aisle to a man who you have already questioned and seen is a man who will love her and respect her as you have loved and respected her? Would you please protect her? And that means telling her the hard truth. And that means sometimes suffering her scorn. But guess what? You're training her even in that moment. And you're being there and you're being consistent and you're doing things for her sake is a love that she sees and knows, whether she has the maturity to express it or not. So, dear fathers, we see the struggle. And if you need help, remember, you have pastors to help you. You have a whole church who wants to pray for you and support you. And if our Lord has blessed you with a wife still in this life, your wife is there to help you as well.
0: Finally, then, what responsibility do pastors have to teach modesty to both women and men?
1: Everything, because the women and the men are the mothers and fathers in the congregation. If not right now, then God willing in the future. And if we want to equip fathers and mothers to teach modesty, to model modesty, to live out modesty in front of their children, we need pastors to teach them the truths from God's word, not only to instruct them as to what is right, but to shore them up when it gets hard, so that pastors also can exhort and encourage their own children who are the mothers and fathers in the congregation. It's a beautiful thing that our Lord does not leave us alone in our suffering. It's a beautiful thing that the Lord does not leave us alone in our vocations, but instead connects us all together so that even if a father has to say something hard to his daughter and suffer scorn for it, he has the support of his pastor, his wife, his brothers in Christ, and hopefully the friends of that girl as well. It's a beautiful thing that we're all linked together. And one of my hopes about this article is to actually encourage and exhort people that if we live this connected vocational life together, we all can raise children into a knowledge of this true beauty, this modest beauty, and we all can enforce it and we all can encourage each other.
0: Katie Schuerman is a Lutheran pastor's wife. She's author of the books He Remembers the Barren and the Anthems of Zion fiction series. She's also written a column for the latest issue of the Lutheran Witness magazine titled You Are What You Wear. You'll find links to her books and the Lutheran Witness magazine at issuesetc.org. 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Katie, thanks.
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0: 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I'm Todd Wilkin. 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
8: We need people who are well-educated enough to know what the Constitution means, what it says, how its principles work.
0: Dr. Robert George of Princeton University talking about his presentation on the Constitution and civic virtue at this year's Issues Etc. Making the Case Conference.
8: We need people who are willing to fight for those principles, to call out politicians, whether they're liberal or conservative, whether they are Democratic or Republican, when they transgress against the Constitution. We need a people who are fit for liberty and fit for the rule of law under a Constitution like ours, a Republican polity like ours, established under the Constitution. So I'm really going to be talking about civic virtue and its relationship to constitutional structures and principles.
0: You can meet and hear Dr. Robert George at the 2021 Issues Etc. 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We talk a lot about religious liberty. It's an important topic. Usually we're discussing it in terms of the First Amendment, free exercise, the exact wording of the U.S. Constitution and what it should mean for citizens today. But we need to think about religious liberty theologically as well. How is religious liberty grounded in Christ's authority over all creation? We do say that Christ is King of Kings, and we do say that he rules both his church and society. How is the image of God the best place to begin when talking about basic human rights? And is religious liberty about treating all religions as equal? Welcome back to Issues Etc. We're going to talk religious liberty. Dr. Andrew Walker joins us. He's Associate Professor of Christian Ethics at Southern Baptist Theological Seminary and author of the new book, Liberty for All, Defending Everyone's Religious Freedom in a Pluralistic Age. Dr. Walker, welcome back.
9: Todd, it's good to be with you. Thanks for having me.
0: How is religious freedom related to the basic American concepts of domestic tranquility and the general welfare?
9: Well, I mean, at the heart of the American experiment is the idea that individuals are free and that they don't have to prove their liberty to the government, that the presumption in an American context is that liberty belongs to us. And up until we do something that violates the common good or the general welfare, it's ours to use. And so it's one of those benchmarks of what it means to be an American is to have liberty. It's a liberty not simply to do license necessarily. It's a liberty to pursue the good. When we talk about the notion of the general welfare, that's the language of the common good. It means that the government is there to secure rights for people to fulfill the duties and obligations that make human flourishing and the common good achievable.
0: You say that those of us who have never known anything but religious liberty may not recognize when it is eroding. What do you mean by that?
9: Well, we live in a generation right now where religious liberty is a project over 200 years old as far as an American context. And when it becomes something that's ingrained within the DNA of a nation state, on the one hand, it can become ingrained and unquestioned, which is great. The problematic side of that is where you have forces arise in the culture that are hostile to certain understandings of religion and religious ethics, it can become something that becomes politically volatile. And that's what we've seen around religious liberty. The consensus around the issue has eroded. You take a piece of legislation like the Religious Freedom Restoration Act, which was something understood to be bipartisan in the mid-90s, and it's absolutely politicized today. And I think that's in part because of issues of progressive ethics and kind of the sexual revolution on the left and the general rise of secularism in an American context, which has the effect in the long run of making it impossible or difficult for people to understand how someone could be motivated out of a religious position or a religious orientation. In an American context right now, if you're increasingly secular, the secular mindset is one where you attempt to derive meaning apart from the transcendent. And so if you have these people who are religious saying, well, we are operating on the basis of a faith, but you have the rise of secularism, you have a growing chasm in how people make meaning and understand their moral obligations. And so it's in many ways religion and materialism or secularism, they're almost different languages. And so they have to learn to translate between each other. And religious liberty is one of those facets or tools that helps us engage in that process of translation.
0: What's the relationship between liberal democracy and religious liberty?
9: Well, liberal democracy has traditionally been the context where kind of the seedbed of religious liberty has been most established and most firm. And the idea of liberal democracy, it's one of those terms that it's almost defined according to the person, whoever wants to use the term and define it according to their preferences. But as I understand liberal democracy is an understanding that humans are rights-bearing individuals, that governments are constituted to secure and to protect those rights. And the reason that we have these rights is because these rights come to us from God. They don't come to us ultimately from the government. And so the government is there to protect the ability of individuals to live lives of liberty, to live lives around substantive truth claims. And you have these laws that are there to protect the exercise of those rights that facilitate someone obtaining the good and obtaining their understanding of the good life. And so liberal democracy right now is hotly debated even in religious conservative circles. And I think there are good ways to talk about liberal democracy, and I think there are problematic ways to talk about liberal democracy. But I think the very best of the question of liberal democracy is one that understands that we have these procedural mechanisms and these procedural norms that secure our rights in order for us to both live out substantive truth claims and then to also speak out on those substantive truth claims. And so my argument in the book is that we need to take advantage of these rights and protections that we've been given in order to make the arguments in the public square that allow us to contend for what is true and good and beautiful.
0: Is religious liberty treating all religions as equals?
9: There's a lot of misunderstanding around that type of question. We have to differentiate between legal equality and what I would call theological or metaphysical equality. And the misunderstanding of religious liberty is one where we end up treating all religions as functionally the same, where really no one religion is right or wrong. They're all basically co-equal, all grasping after the same divine truths. That's not what religious liberty ultimately is about. That's a kind of vague pluralism that I completely disavow in the book. What I'm arguing for in the book is simply an understanding of legal equality, legal pluralism around the topic of religious liberty, where we're not defending the merits or viewpoints of different religions' beliefs. We're simply protecting the right of these religions to exist in the public square, because if we're going to have a government that is treating all people equally, it has to treat people's religions equally as well and not make second-class citizens of people based on something that the law is designed to make us equal around.
0: You say that religious liberty is grounded in Christ's authority over his creation. How is that?
9: Yeah, so that's one of the kind of the more unique arguments I'm trying to make in the book is, in contrast to understanding religious liberty as something that is grounded in the Constitution, I'm saying for us as Christians, it's grounded in the authority of who Christ is. And the authority of Christ is expressed in his ability to bring judgment on creation and over moral agents as persons. And what we understand is in the fullness of time, Christ is going to judge all persons, which means there are aspects to a person's existence, namely their conscience, namely their affections, their moral agency, that is ultimately accountable to Christ, not to the government. And I'm not saying that government needs to be agnostic about all moral issues, not at all. Or I'm not saying that government can't necessarily restrict certain expressions of religion where they do threaten the common good. What I'm simply trying to get at is understanding there are different jurisdictions that God has set up, that the government pertains to a temporal common order, and Christ and his reign and the church's reign right now, it pertains to an eternal order that is a sacred order. And because of how we understand who Christ is, Christ possessing that unique kingship and him possessing the ability to execute judgment over the conscience, it means that has not been delegated to the government, that the government is not authorized to make claims about theology being right or wrong regarding individual human beings.
0: We're talking about religious liberty with Dr. Andrew Walker, Associate Professor of Christian Ethics at Southern Baptist Theological Seminary and author of the new book, Liberty for All, Defending Everyone's Religious Freedom in a Pluralistic Age. I wonder if that's why he says that the kingdom of God is the measure of the secular state's authority. We'll get his answer on the other side of the break. In about a half hour, we'll talk with Chris Roseborough about the ordination of three female pastors at Rick Warren's Saddleback Church. I'm Todd Wilkin. Stay with us.

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1: Dr. Andrew Walker, author of the new book, Liberty for All, Defending Everyone's Religious Freedom in a Pluralistic Age, is our guest. I'm Todd Wilkin. This is Issues Etc. Religious liberty will be thoroughly addressed during lectures by Robert George, Jack Phillips, and Mark and Molly Hemingway at this year's Making the Case Conference. 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The 2021 Issues Etc. Making the Case Conference, July 23rd and 24th in Chicago. Dr. Walker, before the break, you were talking about how there are facets of our lives over which the state can claim no authority. Is that why you say that the kingdom of God is the measure of the secular state's authority?
3: Yes, that's exactly what I'm talking about. At the risk of repeating myself, the idea that Christ is king means that by virtue of that absolute sovereign authority that Christ has, the government is intrinsically and ontologically limited because it doesn't have absolute authority and say over all aspects of our life. And that's where in the book I talk about religious liberty. It's not just about questions of free exercise. Religious liberty is helping us understand those jurisdictions between eternal authority and temporal authority. And once we understand how those jurisdictions relate to one another, I think that necessarily posits a doctrine of religious liberty.
1: How should we understand the idea of secular or secularism?
3: So when we think about the term secularism in our culture right now, we often think of that being a term owned exclusively by the left and progressivism, and it being something that's anti-religion. I think that is true insofar as how it's being used today in our vernacular, but that's not the origins of the term secular. The idea of the secular actually is rooted in ancient concepts that even church fathers like Augustine were referring back to. And the notion of the secular is this understanding of temporal life, the parts of life and existence that will not make it over into eternity. So when we talk about government being secular, it's not that government doesn't play a role in God's plan for creation and for our common life together. It's that it's not designed to be an eternal institution with eternal authority over all things. That we understand when you read the language of the New Testament, earthly political authorities are passing away. They're relegated to this age only. So a Christian understanding of secularism or a Christian secularism is actually attempting to dethrone the significance of the state and the significance and power of the government by subjecting it to the age in which it is supposed to have proper delegated authority, which is this age that we're living in. It's not there to persist onto eternity alongside of Christ. It's going to come to an end.

0: For a donation of $250 by Labor Day, we'll send you a link to an on-demand video stream and to audio recordings of the entire 2026 Issues Etc. 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
1: It's relegated to this age, and we understand that against the unfolding backdrop of what is eternal, which is the kingdom of God, which is the church of the Lord Jesus Christ, which is Christ himself sitting at the right hand of the Father, promising to bring judgment and to put all enemies at his feet. And so I think secularism, a Christian secularism, it's a way for us to understand the patient unfolding of God's drama in this age, that it gives us a horizon to look beyond just the affairs of life right now, that it helps us understand that, you know, the trials that the church is encountering, whether here or somewhere else in the world, that's not the final story, because the powers of this age are passing away, the Apostle Paul talks about, and they're passing away exactly because they don't have absolute sovereign control and the authority to execute judgment over the conscience. That's something that belongs to Christ and Christ only.
0: How is the image of God the best place to begin or to locate the discussion of human rights?
1: So when I talk about the image of God, I'm simply talking about the idea that we're made in his image. And because we're made in his image, we possess certain attributes that kind of elevate our status in creation, that we possess rationality, we have a conscience, we desire to have moral agency. And kind of the big fancy academic term that I use is this idea of self-constitution. Self-constitution is merely this idea that individuals try to live lives of authenticity on their own terms. And one of the ways that we're able to self-constitute ourselves is because God has made us thinking, feeling, intuiting creatures possessed by a soul, reason, affections, and the will. And those are things that fall outside the domain of the government. I mean, the government is really there to restrict your liberty only when your liberty is violating the common good. So to say that we're made in the image of God is to say that there are aspects intrinsic to personhood that the government doesn't get to bestow. It simply has to recognize, which is why religious liberty has always been understood as a pre-political right that individuals possess simply by virtue of being human. And so the government doesn't bestow religious liberty rights. It recognizes the rights of individuals to constitute themselves and to live lives as best as they can understand it according to their faculties, up until the point where the use of those faculties, again, becomes a problem or a threat to public safety or public health.
0: What is the relationship between that and the, for lack of a better term, conscience rights, the inability of the government to make a claim on one's conscience?
1: So, yeah, the language of religious liberty and conscience, they're necessarily intertwined. But the idea of the conscience is the idea that there is a source of moral law and a source of authority that an individual possesses at the deepest level of their existence. And individuals want to live in accordance with their conscience and not contrary to their conscience. And so when we talk about defending conscience rights, the mistake in this is to hear that as basically defending the merits of everybody's viewpoints. That's not what this is about. We're defending in order to make room for the proper use of conscience. We have to allow for the misuse or the misfiring of the conscience. But before that, it's the simple idea that the conscience is something that is sacred to the individual. And all of us know, because we're all sinners, all of us know the discomfort of living against our conscience. And so religious liberty is merely the idea that the government is trying to promote the conditions where individuals are not having to live against their conscience, and the government shouldn't create policies that force Christians to live against their conscience. And sadly, you know, and we just learned this week that the Biden administration is beginning to enforce some implications of the Bostock ruling on healthcare providers, and that is opposed

0: to the freedom of conscience, because you're telling medical doctors that they have to perform certain procedures on persons or administer medicine to certain persons, even if it runs contrary to their conscience. And when you run contrary to your conscience, there's pain in that. And it invites kind of inner fragmentation, because we're made to live in accordance with our conscience, not contrary to it.
1: What kind of anthropology emerges from a biblical view of the image of God?
0: I would say it's an anthropology that actually significantly upholds the dignity of human beings. That's one of the cases I make in the book through and through, is when you look at kind of the history of the language of rights and its development in a Western context, even non-Christian historians would tell you that the language of the image of God did more to birth and kind of anchor a doctrine of human rights, because for the first time on kind of in human history, the language of image of God means that humans possess intrinsic nobility, that they're not simply cogs of the state that can be dispensed with at will, that there's something precious and noble about being a human. And so I think that's one of the real gifts that Christianity has to this question, not just on religious liberty, but a whole host of issues in society, where we can disagree with people, but the profound paradox of Christian disagreement is that we still uphold the dignity of people's existence, even if we disagree with how they're living or with how they're believing.
1: We're discussing religious liberty with Dr. Andrew Walker of Southern Baptist Theological Seminary. 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I'm Todd Wilkin. 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Up next, how is the mission of the church related to religious liberty?

0: You can meet and hear Mark and Molly Hemingway, Robert George, Brian Wolfmiller, Jack Phillips, Larry Rast, and Will Wheaton at the 2021 Issues Etc. 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
0: Dr. Andrew Walker is our guest, author of the new book, Liberty for All, Defending Everyone's Religious Freedom in a Pluralistic Age. I'm Todd Wilkin. This is Issues Etc. We're talking about religious liberty. Dr. Walker, how is the mission of the church related to religious liberty?
5: So I love answering this question because the answer is staring at us, and we often don't see it. When we're told to go and preach the gospel, that presumes kind of the context or horizon to be able to do so. And that's not to say that the mission of the church hangs on a legal doctrine of religious liberty. We know that Christ is going to advance his church and his kingdom regardless of the context. But behind this understanding of going and doing and proclaiming and evangelizing is the ability to do so. And I think simply as a prudential matter, we ought to strive for the conditions that make it as easy as possible for us to facilitate the mission of God in society. When you think about a church that is organizing some type of pro-life ministry, that presumes a legal horizon that is allowing Christians to act out and operate from the basis of their faith. And I think that's a gift that we ought to prioritize. And as I write about in the book, I view kind of contending for religious liberty as kind of one of these, the metaphor I use is it's like brush clearing. You know, if you go into the brush, you have to kind of cut down the overgrowth with a machete in order to make way for a path. And that's what religious liberty does. It's helping set up a context that's allowing the church to be the church. And it's allowing us to go forth and to not only share the gospel, but to live out the implications of our faith in any number of ways that Christians are going to bring their faith out in the public square.
0: What is the source of religious pluralism?
5: So that's a good question. So again, when we hear the term pluralism, we often think that's a very, very bad word. And on the one hand, in the book I talk about this, the reality of pluralism is lamentable. We want everyone to know who Christ is and to submit to Christ. But what we have to reckon with is we live in an age right now in kind of God's unfolding drama where not everything has yet been brought to his feet. And so that raises the question, if we live in a time where people don't think like us, what do we do with people who don't think like us? Do we banish them? Do we make them second-class citizens? Or do we figure out prudential ways, according to constitutional mechanisms, that allow individuals to work out their disagreements as peaceably as possible? When I talk about pluralism, I put that in kind of one major category, that we're living in between Christ ascending to heaven to sit at the right hand of the Father, and in a time where we're still waiting for Christ to come back and judge. And so we're living in this interim period, and which is why in the book I refer to religious liberty as an interim ethic, because someday it is going to come to an end. But that right now means if we're living in that in-between time, that sends the signal to me that we ought to expect people not to agree with us. And then again, if they don't agree with us, what do we do in response to that disagreement? And I think, coupled with what I've said earlier, the government has not been authorized to adjudicate or referee theological beliefs. So you couple those two realities together, and I think that helps posit a doctrine of religious liberty.
0: What is contestability, and how is it related to religious liberty?
5: Yeah, so contestability, it flows downstream from that idea of pluralism, that this age is marked by difference, it's marked by debate, it's marked by contending for truth. And so when I say this is a contested age, I mean simply it's an age where different ideologies and different moralities and different religions are all contending for believers and advocates. And so I think that's actually normative for this age. I mean, I would love for everyone to agree with me. I would love for America to be as thoroughly Christian as possible. But I don't think that's going to happen until, apart from Christ bringing his kingdom in full and judging those who are not Christians. And so to me, that means we have to gain some level of comfort that this age, it doesn't belong just to us. That's not to say that we're saying that other ideologies or religions or morality are co-equal in terms of their merits. It's simply a recognition that this age, if we get to a point where we're trying to eliminate people who don't think like us, to me, that's an overrealized eschatology. We don't have the ability to execute judgment over people. Only Christ himself does.
0: You make a point earlier in your book that everyone is essentially religious, whether they consider themselves religious or not. Why should people who consider themselves non-religious be interested in religious liberty?
5: Yeah, I mean, to me, every single person is operating on some type of religious principle, whether they want to call it religion or not. So the three categories in the book, I call them the three A's of religious liberty, and that's adoration, authority, and authenticity. And so adoration is simply the idea that we are giving ourselves to something that might be God for someone, that might be money for someone else, but we are giving the totality of ourselves to something. When you think about authenticity, that's simply the idea that we seek to live honest lives, that we want to live in accordance with our conscience and not contrary to it. And non-Christians are doing that as well. So you have adoration, you had authenticity, and then we have authority. Again, the idea that we are living according to some final absolute standard of authority. And what that authority is, we give it our worship, and we want to live authentically accordingly to it. Which there, I mean, I didn't even mention the term God, but I just framed up how the idea of religious liberty, as far as its kind of bare lineaments, relate to people who don't share a Christian theological orientation to the world.
0: How can Christians respond to attempts to reduce religious liberty to the freedom to engage in private religious activities such as worship? I've heard, I know you have, religious liberty sometimes simply being called freedom of worship.
5: Right, right. Well, I think the most important thing you can do is, I think, to vote to put into office those individuals that have a constitutional and historical understanding of religious liberty and not a secular kind of postmodern understanding of religion. So I think there is just the pragmatic side of vote into office people who share your convictions. And then I would say, too, it's incumbent on people to do the homework themselves and get familiar with these ideas because, again, to kind of come full circle from what I said earlier, if we don't study these ideas and they just become tacit and implied, we take them for granted. And as I write about in the book, one of the whole motives for the book was kind of one big project of theological retrieval. It's not as though the idea of religious liberty is foreign through church history. It's actually, Tertullian is the very first person on the world stage. He's one of our church fathers who mentioned the term religious liberty. But unless we are devoting ourselves to these doctrines and to these principles, they just fall out of favor and they become implicit and they fall by the wayside over time. So again, this book is just it's a call to retrieval for us to understand why these principles are timeless and why they need advocates in every single new age.
0: Finally, then, are we right to perceive that in America, as of today, our religious liberty is being threatened?
5: That's a good question. I think there's two ways to answer that. I think at the cultural level, yes, it's absolutely being threatened simply because of that growing lack of familiarity and the growing chasm between religious individuals and secular individuals. And we see the culture adopting ever more secular norms by the week, it seems. So there's a cultural component, but there's also the legal component. And the legal component is a little bit more encouraging. We've had a lot of wins at the Supreme Court of late, and we have a good makeup of the Supreme Court. We've also had some bad cases, like the Bostock ruling. But to me, issues of the Supreme Court and jurisprudence are only good insofar as you have the cultural infrastructure in the long term set up to protect the kind of the jurisprudential and the legal academy. So to me, we have a good legal setup, and that might last us 20 or 30 years. But the question is, what does religious liberty look like 60 years from now or 100 years from now? And that's the type of answer that I don't have as much confidence in because the culture is turning against us.
0: Dr. Andrew Walker is Associate Professor of Christian Ethics at Southern Baptist Theological Seminary. He's author of the new book, Liberty for All, Defending Everyone's Religious Freedom in a Pluralistic Age. You can purchase this book at our website, issuesetc.org. Click Talk on Demand Archives. Dr. Walker, thank you very much.
5: Thank you.
0: It's This Week in Pop Christianity. Next, we'll begin talking with Pastor Chris Roseborough about the ordination of three female pastors at Rick Warren's Saddleback Church.
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10: Welcome back to Issues Etc. I'm Todd Wilkin. When you hear that phrase, separation of church and state, a lot of different things come to mind. People often go back to its original coining, Thomas Jefferson writing to some, I believe, some Baptist ministers and talking about this wall of separation between church and state. And they say, that's the meaning of it. That's the meaning we'll go with. Of course, it's always been a tension in American society, the separation of church and state. That's why Jefferson thought the wall ought to be built. We're going to be talking about separation of church and state versus two kingdoms doctrine. Dr. Ben Mays joins us. He's assistant professor of historical theology at Concordia Theological Seminary in Fort Wayne, Indiana, and author of a recent essay titled Two Kingdoms, But Very Intertwined, Early Lutheranism on How Church Authority and Civil Government Relate. Ben, welcome back.
11: Great to be with you.
10: What is the separation of church and state kind of become in 21st century America, and is that what Lutherans ought to believe? We got about a minute here before the break.
11: Generally, separation of church and state means that the state will not legislate a supported church. It will not take a position on what religions will be legal. And on the other hand, it also says that the state will not take its guidance from revealed religious faith. You can make arguments based on reason and of common sense morality, but not from the Bible, for example.
10: And is that what the historic teaching in Lutheranism of two kingdoms is?
11: Not at all. Not at all. For Luther and the Lutheran Church in the first 200 or 300 years, God's word, God's moral law, as it is revealed in nature as well as in Scripture, is authoritative both within the church as well as for the state, because those were explicitly Christian states in Germany at that time. So it's a very different way of looking at it, although there is supposed to be, according to Luther, a distinction between these two governments so that God rules them in different ways and through different people.
10: We will talk about that distinction on the other side of the break, the separation of church and state versus the two kingdoms doctrine of the Reformation. Dr. Ben Mays is our guest in hour two of Issues Etc. You can join us with questions or comments on this subject, 1-877-623-MYIE. Send us an email, talkback at issuesetc.org, a tweet at issuesetc, or if you're listening on demand, our comment line is open, 618-223-8382. More on the separation of church and state versus two kingdoms with Dr. Ben Mays after this.
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10: Thanks to the following congregations for standing with us by joining the Issues Etc. 300. Holy Trinity Lutheran, Garfield, New Jersey. Grace Lutheran, Naples, Florida. St. John's Lutheran, Chicago, Illinois. St. Paul Lutheran, Unionville, Michigan. Mount Calvary Lutheran, Beverly Hills, California. Epiphany Lutheran, Door, Michigan. The Good Shepherd Lutheran, Inglewood, California. St. John's Lutheran, Sayville, New York. Apostles Lutheran, Melrose Park, Illinois. Christ Our Savior Lutheran, Elizabeth, Colorado, Grace Lutheran, Strasburg, Illinois, and Bethel Lutheran, Thunder Bay, Ontario, Canada. 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Welcome back to Issues Etc. I'm Todd Wilkin on this Tuesday afternoon, November the 8th. We're starting a conversation with Dr. Ben Mays, contrasting the separation of church and state, the common idea here in the 21st century America, with the Reformation doctrine of two kingdoms. There is some overlap, but it's not as great as people often assume, and they're certainly not the same thing. Dr. Ben Mays is Assistant Professor of Historical Theology at Concordia Theological Seminary in Fort Wayne, Indiana. Ben, let's talk about the distinction that you said Luther wanted to maintain here. He lived in a world where there was de facto overlap between church and state. In fact, a lot of intertwining is the word that you use. But he wanted to maintain a distinction, if not a separation. What was that distinction's shape?
11: Well, God shepherds his people in two ways. That's the whole idea of the two governments or two realms. As opposed to somebody like the Swiss reformer Ulrich Zwingli, who did not make a very big distinction at all between being a Christian and being a member of the civil society, being a good citizen of the Christian state. Luther tried to make this distinction. So God shepherds his people in two ways. He established both the temporal government and he established the spiritual government, and he's at work in both of them. But they have different tasks. So Christians are citizens of both kingdoms, and Christians have responsibilities towards both. Now, unlike the American concept of the separation of church and state, according to Scripture, as Luther reminds us, God's will is authoritative, or at least it should be authoritative, not just for the church and for Christians, but even for civil society, even for the state. That is to say, God is active in two kingdoms to shepherd his people in two ways. The church, in this way of thinking, is God's right-hand kingdom, where God gives his gifts of forgiveness and salvation. And the state is God's left-hand kingdom, where he uses law, the sword, punishment, and good order in order to preserve peace on earth. Now, this is different than the American idea of the separation of church and state, which is now interpreted to mean that God's will, as expressed in Scripture and the natural law, has no place in civil government. So Luther is especially trying to emphasize this distinction between the churchly way of governing people, and by governing here, he means preaching the word and letting the word be the authority, preaching the word of God and letting that word be authoritative in people's lives. And that's based on Holy Scripture, and it doesn't go beyond the bounds of Holy Scripture.
10: He sees the word of God as authoritative in perhaps a different way, even outside the church.
11: That's right. Especially, not necessarily the gospel, but the word of God insofar as it sets forth the moral law. So there are some reformers, for example, who looked at the law of Moses, including the civil laws, and said that's how we have to structure a society. That's how we have to be following those Old Testament laws of Moses, like nobody can work on the Sabbath, and can't, you know, have to obey the dietary laws. And Luther is clear that there is this distinction between the moral law and the ceremonial and the judicial and the civil laws of the Old Testament. And what's normative for now is the moral law of God. So that's the sense in which God's word is still authoritative in Luther's mind, not just for Christians, but for society in general. But the role of the civil government is not to go about proclaiming the forgiveness of sins and turning the other cheek. The role of government is, as it says in Romans 13, for the government to bear the sword and to punish evildoers and to reward those that do good. That's the kind of work that the civil government is supposed to do. As it does that, it is, according to Luther, still supposed to look to the moral law of God that's written into the fabric of the universe and also that is written in Holy Scripture to guide what it does. But it's not limited there. The civil government can make other laws to make sure that things are done in good order. And so a lot of those sorts of regulations that the civil government might do at Luther's time would actually go back to Roman law. And so it wasn't necessary that all of the civil laws of ancient Israel be followed by the civil government. What was important was that the moral law be followed. So that's the sense in which God's word is still authoritative for the civil government, according to Luther.
10: Someone listening to this is going to say, well, okay, but that was workable in Luther's time because there were the government was self-consciously, at least in some sense, a part of Christendom. That was what they understood themselves to be. Even the worst of kings still understood themselves to be exercising their authority under God, unless, of course, they were non-Christian kings. Right. But we just don't have that today, and this concept just isn't workable today. What's your response?
11: Well, that is actually something that we have to keep in mind, and I'm not going to dispute that, because that's only really workable if you have a government that's explicitly Christian, that's founded as an explicitly Christian state, and the people are predominantly Christian as well, at least Christian in confession and in their in what they say that they hold and what they believe. We don't have that, and I don't know of any country in the world that has that. But that's how it was at Luther's time, and that shows the great difference between what Luther is talking about when he talks about the two kingdoms, as opposed to what we in America especially mean by the separation of church and state. There is a distinction there for what Luther is talking about between these two kingdoms, but not anywhere close to this separation that we have in America. So I wouldn't necessarily disagree with the person that said that it's not workable here and now. I would, however, say that there's nothing inherently good about pluralism, and you know, there could be some situation where possibly the sort of government that Luther talks about could be imaginable. Generally, that's not going to be the case anymore. We live in a pluralistic society where people are free to believe and worship as they choose, and that's one of the reasons why we ourselves get to continue to be confessional Lutheran and, you know, committedly Christian and aren't forced to do something else. So it is definitely the system in which we live, and it's got great blessings for us. It's just not what Luther was necessarily talking about when he was talking about the distinction of the two governments.
10: So to just put Luther would not recognize separation of church and state as a corollary, an accurate corollary to his idea of two kingdoms.
11: I think we could say that. It's certainly quite different. And it's certainly quite different, especially because of the fact that it was explicitly supposed, viewed by the people in that government, ruling that government, and by the people who were ruled as being a Christian state. So that is the big difference. And we don't have that. We have a pluralistic state. And so we have to find other bases for the laws under which we live.
10: Did Luther have a problem with the church not so much meddling in the affairs of state, which would have, I mean, what the church was doing at the time of the Reformation went far beyond meddling. They were in some ways an agent of the state or vice versa. Would he have a problem with the church exercising things that are ordinarily today thought of as the means of the state, force and such things?
11: It's a really interesting question. We as Americans read for example, the Lutheran confessions and other documents from that time period, and we tend to read our separation of church and state into these documents. For an example, if you look at Article 28 of the Augsburg Confession, it's called the Power of Bishops. And in it, Philip Melanchthon makes a clear distinction between the power that the Roman Catholic bishops had as churchmen, as pastors of a region, and the power that they exercised with regard to civil government, because there were a number of these church bodies, these dioceses or these regions, where the prince was not just was also a bishop. It was a prince bishop, so he was in charge of both the civil government as well as being charge of the church. And what's interesting is when you read the 28th article of the Augsburg Confession, Melanchthon never says that that's inherently wrong. He just is clear at making a distinction between those two kinds of governments and that they have to be distinguished, but he does not say that they have to be separated. So it's interesting. At the time of leading up to the Reformation, what you had was usually you had a situation where the Roman Catholic Church tried to control the governments, whether that is at a large European level, dealing with kings of France and England, as well as the Holy Roman Emperor, who was over the, German territories, or whether that was just noblemen who were princes who then also became bishops or archbishops who then controlled both the civil government and the spiritual government, so to speak, the church. It was a system that we call now papo-Caesarism. Papo meaning pope, and Caesarism, you hear the word Caesar in there, which is the emperor. So it was a situation in which the pope or the church tried to control the state. What you had in the Reformation was an effort to reform the church, and the only powers that were really able to do that was the civil government, was these pious Lutheran princes who believed the word that Luther preached and taught and then made changes in their territories. And so that actually then later on led to something that I hope we'll have time to talk about, which was Caesaropapism, the Caesar or the emperor controlling the church or trying to be the leader of the church.
10: Now, okay, so I'm trying to understand completely here. The Lutheran confessions and the reformers themselves several times talk about the authority of the pope, conceding that he has temporal authority. They have a problem with his spiritual authority when it comes to his false teachings. Are we to infer there that they said, look, the pope's a powerful man in the world, and we got no problem with that? Mm-hmm. Would they have said such a thing?
11: There is one spot where Philip Melanchthon concedes that if the pope would just recognize that his office is by human arrangement and not divinely established, then he would be ready to consider him to be the chief pastor of the church. But no, that's generally the Lutherans were not willing to concede that. They were not willing to grant to the pope that power. What they were really looking at, for example, in the 28th article of the Augsburg Confession, was a situation where the prince in charge of a territory also happened to be a bishop of that territory. And that's the situation that they thought would be okay as long as the two kinds of government, the two kinds of authority would be distinguished. And it's interesting that that's what they were looking at. They really didn't have too many problems with the same office or the same person exercising both civil government and church government, but they really wanted to keep the two governments distinct. But no, they would not want to give the pope as such any kind of primacy or government.
10: What were their concerns about the imperial powers attempting to control the church?
11: Okay, so this is kind of a long story, but the way that a lot of times these churches, these dioceses, these regions in the Roman Catholic Church were handled is that the bishops almost always came from the nobility. So it wasn't on a lot of times at the time of the Reformation, these princes were not really all that well trained in theology, and they weren't acting as churchmen. So when they became bishops, they just were acting like normal, you know, civil secular rulers, and living much the same way, and then appointing somebody else to take care of their church and their churchly duties. So when the Reformation came in and it became necessary to reform the churches in accord with Scripture, it didn't seem all that out of the ordinary or too strange for the princes, such as the Elector of Saxony, to take control of the Reformation in his territories and for him to enact changes that would bring about a reformation of the churches in accord with Scripture. Now, whenever the princes were against the gospel, Luther was opposed to their authority. So let me give you an example. Shortly after Luther was at the Wartburg, so he was at the Wartburg in 1521, he translated the New Testament into German, and then just a few years later, he wrote this book called Temporal Authority, To What Extent It Should Be Obeyed, and that was in 1523. Now, in that, he was arguing against the staunch Roman Catholic Duke George of Saxony, who governed Leipzig. And why was he writing this book? Because Duke George had ordered that copies of Luther's German translation of the New Testament should be confiscated. So against that kind of interference into religious freedom, Luther wrote this book, and his argument was that against this government intrusion into the true evangelical faith, subjects must refuse obedience to the prince whenever he meddles with the realm of faith, even though the prince's authority has been established by God. And the principle there is we must obey God rather than men, from the book of Acts. So that was the concern. Whenever the civil authorities were against the Reformation, against the gospel, against the Reformation according to God's word, Luther opposed their authority. So that was some of the concerns that they had and the way that Luther responded to that.
10: Dr. Ben Mays is our guest. We're talking about the separation of church and state versus the two kingdoms. He's assistant professor of historical theology at Concordia Theological Seminary in Fort Wayne, Indiana, author of a recent essay titled Two Kingdoms, But Very Intertwined, Early Lutheranism on How Churchly Authority and Civil Government Relate. What would the Reformers make of religious war? Then we will talk about the citizen who lives in these two intertwined kingdoms.
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10: Welcome back to Issues Etc. I'm Todd Wilkin. We're talking about the separation of church and state versus the Reformation doctrine of two kingdoms. Dr. Ben Mays is our guest. He's assistant professor of historical theology at Concordia Theological Seminary in Fort Wayne, Indiana, and author of a recent essay titled Two Kingdoms, But Very Intertwined, Early Lutheranism on How Churchly Authority and Civil Government Relate. Ben, congratulations, by the way, on your new position there at Concordia Theological Seminary.
11: Thank you. It's a wonderful place to serve.
10: If you don't mind, why should someone listening to us consider studying for the vocation of either deaconess or pastor there?
11: Just look around at the world. 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Concordia Theological Seminary in Fort Wayne is dedicated to putting the Son and the Holy Spirit into the hearts and mouths of all of our people here, our students as well as the whole community, and raising up pastors and other church workers who will work for the kingdom of God to deliver his gifts and to heal a sin-sick world. I think there's nothing better that can be done.
10: You can find out more about Concordia Theological Seminary, Fort Wayne, Indiana at ctsfw.edu, ctsfw.edu, or give them a call 1-800-481-2155. Forming servants in Jesus Christ who teach the faithful, reach the lost, and care for all, Concordia Theological Seminary, Fort Wayne, Indiana. Let's get to kind of the citizenship in these two kingdoms. I think with the separation of church and state today in 21st century America, sometimes Luther's theological descendants have a dualistic view of these two kingdoms. I can kind of walk in and out of them. I can walk into the right-hand kingdom and do churchly things and think churchly thoughts, and then I step out. I can leave that behind into the left-hand kingdom and be the man of pure reason and those kinds of things. Is that consistent with Luther's view of the two kingdoms?
11: I don't believe so. I believe that Luther would say that we are a Christian no matter where we happen to be and where we happen to be serving. So when we're in the church and we're doing churchly things, God's word applies to us there. If we are not, you know, in the context of the church, but we're in the context of civil government, well, we're still Christians, and God's word still applies to us there. In fact, God is the creator of the whole world, and his will for how he made us and how we are supposed to be and act still applies. Now, in America, and how does this work its way into how we actually live and work, especially with people who don't agree with us, and yet we need to live at peace with them, and we enjoy the same freedoms that they enjoy. So there we have to find other arguments, other ways of convincing in order to try to find a way that we can continue to live in peace with one another and still to preserve our religious freedom. So I really see as a Christian, we can't, you know, just check in with our Christianity and check out once we leave. And that's especially a big problem where people start thinking of the church and state distinction as meaning all the rules are off, all the Christian rules are off once we start talking about government. And that's certainly not anything that that Luther would say, and it's not anything that the scriptures would say either.
10: But that notion of saying we're going to have to find different arguments, while I completely agree with it, would you agree that that's a pragmatic issue rather than one of principle? For Lutherans, we must still maintain that God's word, its authority applies even to civil government in that moral sense completely, even though our arguments for pragmatic reasons might not appeal to that word of God.
11: Yeah, that's true. And that's true. And whenever we say that the word of God applies even to civil government, again, we need to make those distinctions that not every part of the Holy Bible applies. So the various civil penalties for crimes under, you know, in the book of Exodus, Leviticus, Numbers, and Deuteronomy, that doesn't apply. But the moral basis of the Ten Commandments still does. And so that's the sort of thing where we say God's word still applies, and we are still Christians no matter where we're serving. That's certainly true, but that doesn't mean that the civil laws of Moses are going to apply in the United States today.
10: What would, if we can translate it, Luther's and the Reformers' concerns about the state meddling and attempting to exercise authority in or over the church, what would they make of the issues so sharp among us nowadays of religious liberty? How would they think of our concept of religious liberty?
11: That's an impossible question to answer because they're not here, and it's really difficult to say. I can maybe just react to it as a confessional Lutheran committed to the Holy Scriptures and to the Lutheran confessions who faces this as well. I'm not going to try to channel Luther here, but I can tell you what I think based on my reading of Luther and the sources. And that is that we traditionally, we've been taught that we have religious liberty in America, and we just kind of accept that at face value. But if you actually start to think about it and do some digging and some research, you find that there are certain areas where we don't have religious freedom. And I was just talking about this with some of my students today. We have this thing in our our agenda that is called public excommunication, but we never use it. We always handle these things very quietly because we are afraid of litigation. We're afraid of being sued. And so there are certain aspects, you know, that Scripture talks about with regard to church discipline that we simply cannot do in this society without some kind of repercussions. And I think we're going to see little things like that that are going to continually to be just nibbled around at the edges, so that the religious liberty that we once had in this land is going to be, you know, further straightened, not straightened, but made narrower. Just as it's more and more difficult nowadays for Christians to voice their convictions about who we are as male and female and what marriage is. And we find all kinds of civil penalties against this simply for speaking out or acting in accord with our convictions. So that's why, you know, that's why we continue to need engagement in the political process. And we need to start recognizing that just as at the time of the Reformation, so also now, religious freedom is not something that can be assumed. It has to be fought for. It has to be defended. And that's what Luther and the Reformers had to do, and that's what we find ourselves having to do now as well. I think the time of just assuming that, hey, we're in America, therefore we have religious freedom, that is going to have to be examined a little more carefully going forward.
10: Our system of government, at least ostensibly, is the citizens are both the governed and the governing. This is by consent. We're sitting right here on Election Day, where that consent is given by the majority of the country, or in some form a majority of the country. That act of casting a ballot, is would the Reformers view that, if they even recognized it, would they view it as a Christian acting in strictly in the civil authority, or would they view it as, in a sense, in their individual capacities, the church acting?
11: I really don't know. That's a hard question. And I don't have a good answer to that. I can tell you that at the time of the Reformation, elections were not unheard of, but they were quite different than what we have now. For example, the Holy Roman Emperor was elected. It wasn't a hereditary office, but it was an elected office, and there were seven electors that got to elect him. And Luther's prince, Frederick the Wise, and then his successors after him, happened to be one of those seven electors, so they were very important people. So elections

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We interrupt the current segment to bring you the live broadcast of Issues, etc. You can hear the interrupted segment again in its entirety at 5 p.m. Central immediately after the live broadcast of Issues, etc. Again, thanks for listening. 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

0: prolific incumbents have done very well since Dobbs. Not one prolific incumbent has lost a statewide race.
1: Margaret Thatcher very famously said, socialism works great until you run out of other people's money. In the Islamic system, the system works great until you run out of the infidels' money.
2: I love this quotation from Luther. He says, spare me from a church in which there are no sinners. The essential character of being a Christian is to be a redeemed sinner.
3: If we are Christians and we suffer, is that so unbelievable that we should bear a splinter of Jesus' cross after he has gone through so much as a perfect one?
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5: There are Christians who believe what the United States really needs is an established religion. But before we go that direction, maybe we should reflect on how that's worked out for countries that do have an established religion. We don't have to look very far, either in history or geographically. Great Britain has an established religion, the Church of England. How is that working out for Christianity? It seems that Christianity is getting the short end of that stick. Greetings and welcome to Issues Etc. live on this Friday afternoon, July the 10th. I'm Todd Wilkin. Thanks for tuning us in. We'll talk with Dr. Carl Truman about King Charles III and the state of Christianity in England. We'll spend some time talking with Dr. Doug Grotheis, author of the new book, Taking Back Truth, A Biblical Response to Common Cultural Lies. And then Pastor Chris Roseborough of Fighting for the Faith joins us for This Week in Pop Christianity. Carolyn Dennis claims to be a prophet. She's teaching the reverse rapture. Dr. Carl Truman is professor of biblical and religious studies at Grove City College. He's a fellow at the Ethics and Public

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1: King Charles's coronation oath is set by law. He is required to take a vow, a solemn vow, to uphold the Christian faith, and as reflected, embodied in the documents that define the Church of England. What he's done informally is, for many years now, he's said that he doesn't want to be the defender of the faith, which is an official title given to the English monarch, actually by the Pope originally before the Reformation. Defender of the faith, meaning defender of the Christian faith. He wants to be defender of faiths, reflecting the diverse religious nature of English society today. And then last week or so, he's altered his title, sort of unofficially. I don't think this has any constitutional status. He's changed it from defender of the faith, replaced that with protector of the space for faith within the multi-faith nation. And essentially what he's done there is taken out the distinctively Christian dogmatic content and focused, I think, more upon the idea of a religious sensibility in general as being the thing that he, as the English monarch, is obliged to defend. So he's really evacuated his coronation oath of any specific Christian content and turned it into more of, I would describe it as, a kind of romantic sensibility.
0: So you mentioned before that he's been not hinting, but discussing this informally for a long time. Do we know why Charles wants to broaden his role with respect to religious belief in England?
1: Yeah, it's hard, of course, to judge a man's inner motives. But I would say his attitude certainly, as I hinted in my first answer, reflects the fact that England is no longer a Christian nation in the sense that the vast majority of its population would be adherents of the Christian religion, specifically of the Church of England. So there's a sense in which he's accommodating to a social reality there. And I suspect that personally, he's somewhat syncretistic in his own religious opinions. I said it's hard to speculate a man's private motives, but he certainly seems very, very comfortable and very, very appreciative mixing with leaders of other non-Christian religions. That's been a hallmark of his life on the religious front. So I think the shift in the language also probably reflects a personal commitment to a kind of syncretistic religion.
0: What deeper problem does this informal change in Charles's role highlight?
1: It highlights a number of problems. I think one, it highlights the fact that the Christian religion is no longer something that has a strong role in uniting the nation. It's not really part of the cultural intuitions of the nation understood as a whole. I think it reflects a problem that established churches have in the modern world. And the Church of England, of course, is the established church of England and therefore enjoys a certain privileges and law and certain obligations. It's hard for a dogmatically defined, exclusive religion, so to speak, to play that role in a modern pluralist society. So I think we see a number of tensions or problems emerging at this particular point, focused on the approach of the king.
0: You say that when it comes to defending the faith, the Church of England itself offers very little help. What do you mean by that?
1: Throughout my entire lifetime, the Church of England has been renowned for many things, but it has never been renowned for its strong dogmatic commitment to Christian faith as defined in the creeds of the early church, or even in the 39 Articles, which are the doctrinal statement of the Church of England itself. It has tended to be much more a function of the broader social movements. Particularly, I think, in the last 40, 50 years, it has defined itself in a kind of socially progressive way. That's possibly a reaction to the Church of England. You know, 100 years ago, over 100 years ago now, the Church of England was seen as very jingoistic and very complicit in the First World War. And I think that did a lot of

0: damage to it. For many years, it was known as the Conservative Party at Prayer. I think what we've seen in the last 40 or 50 years is a conscious reaction against that image and a commitment to social progressivism. But what we do not see in the Church of England is a strong commitment to its own theological standards or a concern to make sure that its priests and its bishops and its archbishops themselves believe or maintain those standards. It's a doctrinally very, very lax denomination.
1: So other than that kind of stance there in the halls of the Church of England, that theological hollowness, if you will, what has been the state of the Christian faith in Great Britain among the population?
0: It's one of decline. It's a day of small things for Christians in England, Scotland, and Wales. It depends where you live, because there are some very good churches, there are some very faithful churches, there are some very vibrant Christian congregations. They're few and far between. So I would say nationally the picture is bleak, but locally in certain places there are some very faithful, Christ-honoring, Spirit-filled, vibrant congregations.
1: How has the Church of England in many ways become a victim of its own multiculturalism?
0: Yeah, that's an interesting one. I'm not a big fan of the establishment principle, has to be said. I think one of the problems you have with an established church is its role is not only driven by the gospel, its role is also driven by the exigencies of cultural politics of the day. And the Church of England has, I think, become a cipher or a function of the broader multiculturalism that has driven British politics really over the last 25, 30, 35 years. We're beginning to see, of course, that multiculturalism is starting to not just fray at the edges, but collapse at the center at this point. But the church has been very committed to a pluralist vision of Britain and has taken its role in developing that idea very, very seriously, not realizing, I think, that ultimately you have to make a choice. You can either be a faithful church or you can be an arm of the state on a multicultural project. You cannot be both.
1: How has the influx of immigration, in particular Islamic immigration, changed things over the last several decades?
0: Oh, I think it's transformed things. Again, there are numerous things one could say about this. I mean, on the one hand, it's one thing to allow immigrants into the country, and I think that's a good and appropriate thing to do in many, many circumstances. The problem is when you don't have enough confidence in your own culture, you tend to not expect the immigrants to assimilate, but to form powerful subcultures. And I think that's what's happened in Britain. Now, when you move to the present day, you have a Labour Party in charge whose power base is disproportionately focused in areas of high Middle Eastern and Muslim immigration. And this inevitably affects the approach of politicians who need to get re-elected every 4 or 5 years. And it's very clear looking at what's happened in Britain, for example, relative to the scandal surrounding the rape gangs, these gangs that were raping young British white women. It's very clear that the electoral politics of Britain played significantly into the Labour Party's very, very half-hearted response to that. I think on that issue, though, it's not just immigration. There's also, you know, coming from Britain, it's hard for Americans often to grasp this, but class shapes everything. And I look at the rape gang crisis and I think, yes, there's an immigration issue here, but there's also a class issue. These were white working class girls. Who cares about them? That would be the British establishment mentality. So it's a complicated issue, but I think Muslim immigration has dramatically skewed the agenda of British politics.
1: So the question remains, why and how does the Church of England remain? Dr. Carl Truman is our guest. We're talking about King Charles and the state of Christianity in Great Britain.
2: It's also a confirmation a confirmation of what the church has proclaimed for millennia, that we are not made to be alone, but we are made for covenant.
1: Sociologist Dr. Brad Wilcock speaking at this year's Issues Etc. Making the Case Conference.
2: So give today's young men and women the truth that they deserve. 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The road ahead, of course, is not easy, but it leads somewhere worth going, and you, 20-somethings here, were made for this journey.
1: You can watch and listen to Dr. Brad Wilcox making the case for 20-something marriage from the 2026 Making the Case Conference. 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
4: This is Pastor Matthew Harrison, president of the Lutheran Church Missouri Synod. The LCMS operates the second largest parochial school system in the United States. What can you expect from a Lutheran Church Missouri Synod school? 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And Jesus died for the sins of every man, woman, and child from every land and every nation. Life begins at conception. All life is precious from womb to tomb. And every student, parent, and teacher is created in the very image of God. There's right and wrong, and we know which is which from the Ten Commandments. There are only two sexes, male and female, He created them. Marriage is the lifelong union of one man and one woman. There's such a thing as objective, absolute truth, and it's found in the person and work of Jesus Christ and His Word. To find a Lutheran Church Missouri Synod school near you, visit lcms.org/schools.

0: Welcome back to Issues Etc. I'm Todd Wilkin. Dr. Carl Truman from Grove City College is our guest. We're talking about King Charles III and the state of Christianity in England. So, Dr. Truman, if so few attend church in Great Britain, why and how is the Church of England maintained?
1: Well, there are various reasons for that. One, it's an extremely wealthy landowner, so it's a very, very wealthy organization. Two, it's established by law. The Archbishop of Canterbury crowns the monarch. The monarch is the man who decides who gets appointed as bishop. The relationship of Westminster Parliament and the Church of England is extremely complicated. And to disentangle that, to disestablish the church, would be an incredibly complicated parliamentary process. And I think there's a sense in which the church continues because it would just be more complicated to stop it continuing. That's a great question, by the way.
0: Is it, in a sense, a branch of government in some way?
1: I would say yes. It's the danger of an establishment principle is always that the church becomes an arm of the secular magistrate. And in many, many ways, that is what's happened to the Church of England. It's been there to rubber stamp progressive ideas as they've come out of Westminster under both the last Conservative government and the current Labour one.
0: Is there any understanding of the role of religion in Britain? At one time, obviously, given what we've talked about here, the constitutional establishment of a church, but it sounds like things, while not constitutionally, have changed a lot.
1: Yeah, I think if you ask the average English man or English woman in the street, what's the role of the church? They wouldn't really have much of a sophisticated answer to that. They'd see the church, the church exists in the local parish to do nice things, and it exists at a national level for certain ceremonial roles. For example, the crowning of the monarch, when one monarch dies and another one succeeds to the throne. I think the idea of the church having a significant role in British culture has long since died.
0: You say that there really isn't a vocabulary any longer for a meaningful discussion about Christianity in England. What do you mean by that?
1: Yeah, I think this is a danger for the church in any culture. I still do think this about the United States in some ways, that the language, for example, of Protestant evangelicalism has become so transformed by the American dream that, it's very difficult to talk about grace and forgiveness in America with a biblical understanding of those things. They tend to just mean things that American culture finds pleasant. In Britain, I think you have the same phenomenon. It works it out in a different way, but you have a church that has allowed its language of grace and forgiveness and love to be colonized and transformed by the world of multiculturalism, the world of the therapeutic society. And that means that the kind of language that people like you and I would want to draw on in order to speak the gospel at this particular context, that language has been, in the common mind, corrupted and transformed into ways that are anti-gospel. So the loss of the Church of England as being a faithful witness to the resurrection, death and resurrection of the Lord Jesus Christ, that's part and parcel of this loss of ability to be able to talk to people about what Christianity is in England. Their vision of it has been so perverted by the Anglican Church over the last 20, 30, 40 years that it's meaningless, literally meaningless.
0: If I asked you to opine about the future of the church's role in England 50 years from now, 100 years from now, what kind of picture would you paint?
1: I think on current trajectory, it would be a very bleak one. Disestablishment's always a possibility, even though I think it would be very, very cumbersome to achieve that. More likely, the church is going, we're going to see a lot of parishes closing down, a lot of parishes amalgamated. The church will become more and more the equivalent of the drunken uncle at the party, if you like. Yes, he's there, but he's rather embarrassing. Wheel him out on certain occasions and expect him to stay out of sight on other occasions. Having said that, the Lord is sovereign, and the Lord can revive his church with a word. And it's very, very possible that we will see a resurgence of Orthodox Christianity and a strong, robust leadership emerging. That, I think, will be purely an act of divine grace if it happens. Humanly speaking, I don't see that emerging at this point. But God is a sovereign God. He's done more with less in the past. We can only hope that he does similar with the Church of England in the next 50 years.
0: What can Christians in the U.S. learn from the decline of Christianity in England?
1: I think it should certainly be a sobering moment for those who look for a Christian magistrate and look for some sort of establishment principle over here. I'd want to, anybody who advocates the establishment principle, I'd want to say to them, well, look at the countries that have had it and see how well it's gone. It has not worked very well thus far. Secondly, I think the danger of assuming that the Western way of tolerance is the desire of all the nations. That's a dangerous thing to do. I think we need to realize that it's not so much often that other cultures are envious of us, it's that they fundamentally disagree with us that creates the kind of tensions and problems we see today. So I think the fate of Christianity in Europe should be very, very sobering for Christians in America and make them realize that nothing can be taken for granted at this point.
0: Dr. Carl Truman is professor of biblical and religious studies at Grove City College. He's a fellow at the Ethics and Public Policy Center, author of several books, including his latest, The Desecration of Man, and a recent column for First Things titled No Faith Worth Defending. You'll find a link to this column and to The Desecration of Man on the podcast page for this episode at issuesetc.org. Dr. Truman, thank you.
1: Thanks for having me on.
0: We will get some biblical answers to cultural lies with Dr. Doug Grotheitz after the break.

0: the church's music from the 20th century. The 17th century. The 11th century. The 8th century. The 4th century. The best of the church's music from the past 2,000 years. 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
3: 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Those in uniform are comforted with Psalm 28. The Lord is my strength and my shield. My heart trusts in Him, and He helps me.

0: It was a Soviet dissident, Alexander Solzhenitsyn, who said famously, "Live not by lies." He says we are approaching the brink. Already a universal spiritual demise is upon us. A physical one is about to flare up and engulf us and our children while we continue to smile sheepishly and babble. Well, that's a warning not only for his time, but for our time as well, because our culture is a culture of lies. We are told that you can will yourself a new identity by simply identifying as something or someone who you're not. We are told that the unborn life is worthless, that our lives essentially are just the product of blind chance. Lies all around us. How does the Christian not only live not by lies, but respond to those lies with biblical truth? Welcome back to Issues Etc. I'm Todd Wilkin. Joining us on this Friday afternoon, June the 10th, to talk about biblical answers to cultural lies, Dr. Doug Grotheis. He's a distinguished research professor of apologetics and Christian worldview at Cornerstone University in Grand Rapids, Michigan, author of several books, including his latest, Taking Back Truth, a biblical response to common cultural lies. Dr. Grotheis, welcome back.
1: Thank you, Todd. Good to be here again.
0: We know that individual truths are under attack, but how is it that the very concept of truth itself is also under attack?
1: We see this when people say things like, "I have my truth and you have your truth." So this has been going on for a long time. In fact, I wrote a book, 25 years ago called Truth Decay, which was in a sense kind of a prequel, if you will, to this one. This new book, Taking Back Truth, is a follow-up. It's still a problem. So especially when we get to religious truth claims, such as there is a God who's revealed himself in Jesus, or God inspired the Bible and we should obey it, people often put that in the category of something like a hobby or something like an interest that we have. But they don't think of it in terms of truths sometimes, like 2 + 2 = 4, or the world is round and not flat, and so on. So one of the biggest cultural lies is that truth, especially about religion and morality, is relative and subjective. But the Bible never presents the truth about God, salvation, ethics, the afterlife in those terms. There is one God, and he is revealed in Jesus Christ, who is the way, the truth, and the life. So if you reject the truth claims of Christianity, that's one thing, but you need to realize what they are. So Christianity never presents itself as a hobby or some kind of a relative spiritual path that you could follow, but there are other equally good paths. Biblically, as the Apostle Paul said, there is one God and one mediator between God and man, the man Christ Jesus. So we need to put the claims of the Bible, the Christian religion, in terms of objective truth, in terms of facts, and not in terms of mere feelings or preferences. Because if it stays at that level of relativism or subjectivism, people will never take seriously these tremendous claims of a gospel that we want to bring to the world.
0: It has been said and continues to be repeated that this concept of objective truth is, well, fill in the blank, Western, white, any kind of qualifier can go in there in order to say that the concept of objective truth isn't universal. How do you respond?
1: Well, that claim itself is an objective truth claim. I remember hearing on National Public Radio a few years ago that the idea of objective truth was racist. And I thought, well, you're making an objective truth claim. You're making a claim about the way you think reality is. So then you're going to be disqualifying yourself as racist. But when we're talking about the facts of mathematics, the facts of geography, the facts of medicine, we are concerned about what is there as opposed to what is not there. So, sure, you can make objective truth claims that are oppressive and false. You could say the white race is better than any other race. you know, a white supremacist claim, but it's false. It's demonstrably false. We know that from scripture. We know that from history. We know that from our friends and everything else. So the problem is not the claim of objectivity or universality or even absoluteness. The issue is, what are you claiming to be absolutely, objectively, and universally true? And with Christianity, as I try to show in the book, we've got a good case that what the Bible declares to us is, in fact, true and the most important truth you can imagine. And Jesus said, if you are truly my disciples, then you will know the truth, and the truth will set you free, because Christ is the mediator. He is the Lamb of God who takes away the sins of the world. But we need to come to him on his terms. We need to repent. We need to believe, and we need to know that he alone is the one who atones for our sins and gives us a new life and a new status with God. And if we've come to Christ in that way, if we are born again, as he says in John 3, then we really should be a force for good and a force for love and truth and justice in the world. Of course, Christians have fallen short. Jesus predicted that we would. Paul predicted that we would. But we try as best we can in the power of the Holy Spirit, who is the Spirit of truth, to be true to the truth. And where we fail, even as Christians, even as forgiven people, we come back to God and we ask God to give us the strength to go on. You know, this is a Lutheran show, obviously, and I love this idea that we're simultaneously sinners and justified. I love it because it's true and it's good. It's not true because I love it. But we continue to sin, but Christ is our adequate, sufficient, more than sufficient mediator and advocate, and we continue to grow in grace and truth as Christians. But we will only be set free from sin completely when we see Christ face to face, and what a glorious day that will be.
0: What are some of the more popular lies, cultural lies, about God and religion?
1: Well, I think the worst lie about God, there are many, is that God is all over the map. People will say things like, I'm spiritual, but I'm not religious, which means I don't accept any received religious tradition, whether that's Judaism, Christianity, even Hinduism or Buddhism. But rather, I cobble together what I like, what I prefer from the various religions of the world. And that should be good enough for the higher power or whatever cosmic reality there is. Now, in a way, that's better than atheism. That's better than saying there is no spiritual reality. It's only the material universe that exists. But it's not right. It's not true. And what you see, even with a cursory study of the religions of the world, is that they make different and incompatible claims about ultimate reality. So Christianity teaches that there is one God who exists in three persons, eternally, co-equally, Father, Son, and Holy Spirit, and the Son incarnated to live a perfect life on our behalf, to die the death that we deserve to atone for our sins, that he rose from the dead on the third day, victorious over sin and death and Satan. And Christianity is the only religion that claims that. And it doesn't claim it as some kind of a meaningful story that doesn't have to be true. Paul says, if Christ has not been raised from the dead, then we of all people are most miserable, and we're deceiving other people, and there's no hope after death. He says that in 1 Corinthians 15. So this idea that God is some kind of mushy cosmic marshmallow is something we need to address. We need to do it humbly and prayerfully and lovingly. Now, in America, we have the freedom of religion. So you are free to believe whatever you want within the bounds of the law. You have the right to believe in whatever religion you choose. But that doesn't mean your religion is right. That doesn't mean your religion corresponds to reality. And we as Christians bear witness to Christ as Lord and Savior and the Bible as God's Word. And where other religions or secular views contradict that, we have to keep our witness and give an apologetic for the hope that is within us, as 1 Peter 3:15 says.
0: Along with those lies about God, there's an attendant lie about the nature of man. How would you summarize the cultures? And here the waters go pretty deep because human nature is one of the things that's been most vociferously under attack in the 21st century. What are some of those lies about human nature?
1: Well, the biggest lie about human nature is that we are not made in the image and likeness of God, and that we are not accountable to God as our creator, lawgiver, and judge. And the view that is very influential today is something that Carl Truman calls expressive individualism. This is the idea that what's right and wrong and what's meaningful is your deepest feelings. It's not objective reality. It's not what God says. It's not the Ten Commandments. It's not the gospel. It's just you. So this is how you can justify people saying things like, well, I may be biologically a man, but I'm really a woman, or vice versa, because I have the desires of a woman while I'm physically a man, or vice versa. Now, this idea is both unbiblical and illogical, but if you take God out of the picture and you suppress the truth in unrighteousness, as Romans 1 teaches, and if the self becomes the center and the source and the stipulator of all meaning, then basically anything goes. So we hear things like gender-affirming care, which means you might tell a young girl that she's really a boy and she needs cross-sex hormones and she needs to have her perfectly healthy breasts removed and so on. It's really an abomination. But when we look at things like the transgender ideology and the whole LGBTQ movement, it's rooted in a false anthropology. It's rooted in a false view of who we are as human beings. So you make the self the center of meaning and the determiner of good and evil, and then reality must conform to that, as opposed to we are creatures, we are male or female, and we need to live up to and live into our identity as men or women in the fear of God and in the love of God. So I think that is the key problem behind so much of what we hear about transgenderism and making desire the meaning of morality and the meaning of truth. We need to conform our desires to the will of God. Jesus said, "Blessed are those who hunger and thirst for righteousness, for they shall be satisfied." And the righteousness that we need doesn't come from us. It's an alien righteousness. It comes from the person and work, the matchless achievements of Jesus Christ. But if we are reconciled to God, if our sins are atoned for through the work of Christ, we've accepted the gospel, then we have a new life. We have the Holy Spirit working within us. We have the Bible as our source and our direction. And we can put to death the evil desires of the flesh. We can say no to aberrant sexual desire or any sinful desire. But you see, our culture, Schaefer said this 60 years ago, Francis Schaefer, doesn't know how to say no to anything. It's basically say yes to the self, say yes to pleasure, particularly erotic pleasure, and reality must conform. But reality conforms to the will of God, and we are not God.
0: Dr. Doug Grotheis is our guest. We're getting biblical answers to cultural lies. We'll turn to morality and its foundation and authority next.

0: we're going to have to be vigilant on two different fronts. We're going to have to defend the truth about the human person, made in the image and likeness of God, created male and female, created for marriage. We're also going to have to defend our freedom to live according to those truths.
1: Dr. Ryan Anderson, president of the Ethics and Public Policy Center and member of the White House Religious Liberty Commission, speaking at this year's Issues Etc. 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
0: Over and over again, we're going to see that we have to form the next generation of our students, of our children, our grandchildren, to believe the truth, while also defending our freedom to live it out. 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
1: Welcome back. I'm Todd Wilkin. We're talking about biblical answers to cultural lies. Dr. Doug Grotheis is our guest, author of the book Taking Back Truth, A Biblical Response to Common Cultural Lies. Dr. Grotheis, let's turn to morality. Can man in any sense be the source or the foundation of morality?
5: Well, he can certainly try and has been trying ever since the fall. I wrote another book some years ago called Philosophy in Seven Sentences. We might have done an interview on that. And the philosopher that said this best was a pre-Socratic thinker named Protagoras. And he said, man is the measure of all things, of things that are that they are and things that are not that they are not. So if there is no creator and designer, if we're not made in the image and likeness of God, if the Bible's not true, then what's left? Well, the self, nature, and conditioning. That's it. So you don't have a reference point outside of yourself to deny yourself or to pursue the highest good. You have no telos, it's called. You have no purpose outside of your own desires, which can change, which can be aberrant, which can be self-destructive, which can be cruel. So it's really significant that we have a proper understanding of human nature. And Carl Truman's written a wonderful book. All of his books are great, but his most recent book is called The Desecration of Man. And he says that once we deny God, we actually desecrate the human in our sexual behavior and in our nihilistic forms of art and in all kinds of ways. So no, man cannot be the measure of all things. He's been trying ever since the fall and failing ever since the fall. And one hopes that after a while, some of the more extreme versions of selfism, expressive individualism, like the transgender movement and the rest of it, will be seen for the folly and the evil that they really are. But we can go a long ways down the drain without people waking up. I'm 69. I've been a Christian for 50 years now, and I'm seeing things today that I never would have imagined when I was a young Christian in the late 70s and early 80s. You know, things like drag queen story hour being defended as a First Amendment right. So No, man cannot be his own God. Man cannot be his own legislator of morality, but people keep trying and it keeps getting more and more pathetic. So we as Christians need to advocate for what is good and true and beautiful based on scripture and speak out on these matters and in the power of the Spirit live better lives, live wholesome, loving, caring lives within the beautiful boundaries that scripture gives us. We have form to live a life within God's commands, but we have a lot of freedom to express our individuality and being made in the image of God, given our gifts and abilities that God is responsible for.
1: Another thing that many of us never thought we would live to see the day, I suppose, is the cultural lies that have not only spread, but spread so rapidly, so virally in our culture about sex and gender. How do you respond to these notions? And it's really rooted in the last three things we've been talking about, God, truth, and morality, that I can identify as something that I'm not, and that simple act of the will makes it so.
5: Right. Well, it's really a form of rebellion against God, and Francis Schaeffer talked about this in his book, The God Who Is There. He was talking about homosexuality at that point, and he says it's really a rejection of antithesis, that some things are right, some things are wrong, and there is male and there is female, and they're different, and there are norms related to being a man or being a woman, God-given commands and ways of virtue, and that we should avoid vice. But if God is taken out of the picture completely, then eventually these ideas work themselves out. Now, in the chapter on that, I give a little bit of the history of the sexual revolution with Freud and John Money and some of the other ones, Herbert Marcuse. They said, well, there is no God, and we are repressed because of the influence of the Judeo-Christian ethic and tradition. So if we're really going to be free, this is not so much Freud, but the later thinkers, we need to be free from any kind of fixed, rigid gender classification. Any sort of repression of sexual desire is automatically wrong. And we need to be liberated from any kind of oppression. And something I say in the book is that if you are an atheist and you think there's no human nature and sexual desire is the most important thing in life, and if there's no such thing as really the need for consent in sexual activity, because who are you to tell a child what is right or wrong? That's ageism. When you add up all those ugly, false, irrational ideas, you get a justification for pedophilia. And I've been writing about this now for several years. I hate to do it, but it's out there. In fact, the word pedophilia is considered to be a shaming word, rightly so. So now people are saying, no, don't use pedophilia. Talk about those who are attracted to younger people, or you don't want to use pedophilia. You know, that's a word that will make people feel ashamed or make people feel bad about themselves. So minor attracted person is now the word. Now, someone may discover those desires within themselves, and that's a result of the fall. It's not natural. It's not good. It's not pleasing to God. And realize, because they have a standard outside themselves, that they have to deny that. They need to chop off their hand and pluck out their eye, so to speak, as Jesus said in the Sermon on the Mount. Take radical action to deal with it. But the idea that, well, you're just a minor attracted person and there's really nothing wrong with that, it's just a societal norm, it's arbitrary, it's artificial. The idea of consent and that someone has to be a certain age to be morally responsible is another myth we have to get rid of. Once you have those ideas in place, you are looking at some very serious evil that is not called evil.
1: So let's talk about another cultural lie that you say is not based in any kind of objective truth, much less scripture, but in another lie, which is Darwinism, and that is the lie about race.
5: Right. A lot of people don't know this, but Darwinism is at the basis of a lot of racism. And the idea with Darwin was that there are some races that are favored in evolutionary history that are more successful, culturally achieve more, and there are other races that are behind. And Darwin believed that the white race was really favored and other races, particularly the dark-skinned races, were not. And a lot of people don't understand this. They think, well, Darwinism is simply a scientific theory of natural selection and genetic mutation, and it accounts for who we are. Well, it doesn't even do that. And I've written at length against Darwinism as a scientific theory in my book, Christian Apologetics. But the ethical implication of Darwinism, this is called social Darwinism, is very heartless, and it's simply false. Now, we go back to scripture here. There's one human race, ultimately, the human race created by God in his image and likeness. Scripture gives us no basis for chopping up the human race into various races and putting one race above another race. We're all made in the image and likeness of God, Genesis 1, Genesis 9, etc. And we're all sinful. All have fallen short of the glory of God. All our righteousness is like filthy rags to God. And so everyone, red and yellow, black and white, are precious in his sight, and all need Christ as Savior and Lord. And from that position, we can realize that in Christ, these old distinctions of white and black and Native American and African American and Asian American or Asian Asian or African African ultimately don't make a difference. We are one in Christ. And even if someone is not a believer, that person is made in the image and likeness of God, so should be treated with respect and dignity. I was just writing something, I guess it was just yesterday, about human zoos. And I bring this up in the book. There were, around the turn of the 20th century, cases where indigenous people were put into zoos with animals in the United States and said, these people, these Aboriginal people, are actually closer to the apes than we are. And so they were appearing, they were actually enslaved and put into zoos. These are human beings. And this is based on social Darwinism. Now, Darwinists get so upset when you say that, and they say, oh, Darwinism has nothing to do with racial discrimination or racism or anything. Well, do some history and check the logic. I make the case in the book that Darwinism has been responsible for much of this throughout Western history. It's not good science. It cannot ground an ethic of equality and dignity for all people. And it's certainly nothing a thinking person should embrace on any level.
1: Why devote an entire chapter to the truth about the unborn and abortion?
5: Yes. Well, there's so many lies out there about what it means to be human. We've talked about human value being made in the image and likeness of God. We represent God in the world. We are creative. We are rational. We are relational beings. There's a lot of things related to the image of God, but it's something we are. It's something we possess. It's not something we become. So you are a human person with dignity and objective value at conception, not birth, not sometime after birth, not sometime between conception and birth. You are a human person at conception, and therefore you have the negative right not to be killed. You should be protected. Now, many of us rejoiced in 2022 when Roe v. Wade was finally overturned. I never thought I would live to see that. But I knew immediately that the battle would now go to the individual states, and some states would become very pro-abortion in their laws, and other states would become more pro-life. And in fact, what I've read recently, there are as many abortions today as there were when Roe v. Wade was in place. It's just they have been distributed differently. And a lot of the abortions now happen through poisoning the baby. They happen through what are called chemical abortions. And I use the phrase poisoning the baby because that's the proper way to put it. But if you view the self as the center and your desires as the most important things in the universe, and you do not desire to have a baby, then what needs to be done is that pregnancy has to be ended. That's the impersonal way of putting it. The better way to put it is someone else has to be killed for your own preferences. So this continues to be a major issue. Maybe 66 million babies have been aborted since Roe v. Wade, and Roe v. Wade was overturned 4 years ago, but the rate continues, I think, at a higher rate than it was before Roe versus Wade. So I give an argument from scripture. I give a basic factual, logical argument that any time you say, well, conception is not significant, but it's sometime after conception where the human attains value doesn't work. We have a living human person from the moment of conception. That's simply the fact of the matter, and the value, the moral fact, is that this is a person with rights, at least the right not to be murdered. And this spills over into other areas like doctor-assisted suicide. You have a situation in Canada called medical assistance in dying where, gosh, at least 60,000, maybe more, Canadians have been killed by doctors who have assisted suicide. And it just keeps growing. And also, at first they said, this will only be for people who are suffering terrible illnesses and they're terminal and it's really a merciful thing to do. Well, anybody who knows any history or logic realized that wouldn't last long. And now they're advising it for people who are depressed. You know, the state can help kill you. And this is a kind thing that the state provides. So we'll get a physician to help you kill yourself. So again, there's no sense of the objective, unique value of a human person from conception onward. And we have a number of states in the U.S. that allow for doctor-assisted suicide. It's really an epidemic, if you will, in Canada. So again, Christians need to say, I am a human being made in the image and likeness of God, and I will be an advocate for every human being made in the image and likeness of God as best that I can in the fear of God and in the love of God. So when medicine starts killing people in the name of compassion and dignity, you know we're very far down the road, and we are.
1: Dr. Doug Groheis is our guest. We're getting biblical answers to cultural lies. We'll discuss critical thinking next.
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0: 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We're getting biblical answers to cultural lies. Dr. Doug Grotheis is our guest. Dr. Grotheis, why is it important not only to respond to these individual lies that we encounter in the culture, but also to work toward the restoration of critical thinking, because many of these lies fail at the point of their logic?
1: Right. Well, Paul says the church is the pillar and foundation of truth. Jesus said his truth and only his truth will set people free. The scripture is living and active and sharper than any two-edged sword. So we need to get clear on what truth is and then how to find truth. So in the last chapter of the book, which I call Truth Tonic for a Sick Society, I address some of the principles of dealing with media, how to try to sort through the barrage of data that we face all the time in terms of what's trustworthy and what is not trustworthy. I also talk about finding logical fallacies that deceive people so often, and some basic principles of argumentation and so on. So really, as I've said for years as a professor, Christians need to outthink the world for Christ. We need to be the most knowledgeable, the sharpest people out there, so we're not taken in by these lies. And so many Christians are defending transgenderism. They defend abortion. They defend that people can be saved through other religions. And they're not thinking critically. They're not thinking biblically. As Paul put it, they're really tossed about by every wind of doctrine. So that last chapter in the book gives some principles of media analysis and also of spotting logical fallacies and knowing what a good argument is. So I'm really hoping the book will help to restore truth in the church and to the culture.
0: So in the end here, you say that this task of trying to retake the truth

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1: But we can't possibly give up. So we've got to think long terms in terms of the life of the church, the training of clergy, equipping the saints, Christian education, and getting Christians involved at every level of society, in politics and education, every level, even entertainment and so on, to be people who can speak the truth in love with wisdom. Bring people to Christ, disciple people, deal with unjust situations, like the whole pornography industry, which is completely epidemic. So many things. But the one thing we cannot do is give up. So we need to find what our calling is, what our gifts are, what our passions are, submit that to the Lord Jesus Christ, and do everything we can to get the gospel and the effects of the gospel out into the world where God has placed us. There's no alternative. There's no turning back. There's no giving up. We all need to have fire in our bones and love in our hearts for the world.
0: Dr. Doug Grotheis is Distinguished Research Professor of Apologetics and Christian Worldview at Cornerstone University in Grand Rapids, Michigan, author of several books, including his latest, Taking Back Truth, A Biblical Response to Common Cultural Lies. For information on this book, visit the Talk on Demand Archives page at issuesetc.org. Dr. Grotheis, thank you.
1: Thank you so much. It's always great to be with you.
0: When we come back, Pastor Chris Roseborough of Fighting for the Faith joins us. We will be talking about Carolyn Dennis's teaching on what she calls the reverse rapture.
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0: Most Christians have heard about the alleged rapture of the church. It's taught by dispensationalists that Jesus will return, not quite return. He'll simply come down and snatch up the believers out of the earth and then return to heaven, awaiting a second return in judgment. But I dare say you probably have never heard of the reverse rapture, which does not involve the church. Welcome back to Issues Etc. I'm Todd Wilkin. Joining us for This Week in Pop Christianity, Prophet Carolyn Dennis is teaching on the reverse rapture. Pastor Chris Roseborough, he's pastor of Kongsvinger Lutheran Church in Oslo, Minnesota, creator and host of the YouTube channel Fighting for the Faith. Chris, welcome back.
8: Thanks for having me back, Todd.
0: Generally speaking, how important is it in pop Christianity to come up with new, novel, never-before-heard teachings?
8: So on the surface, evangelicals will give some kind of lip service to sola scriptura. And so they'll basically claim that although we believe in modern-day apostles and prophets, we don't believe that they are revealing new doctrines. So I would say they would bristle at the thought that they would be described as giving new doctrines. But in fact, they are doing that. They'll often claim

0: that no, we're not teaching anything new. We're just giving new prophetic insights as to what the scriptures mean that other people were not able to see because the Holy Spirit hadn't revealed the deeper meaning of it. That might be the way they try to get around it. But technically in evangelicalism, they do not prize the idea of giving new doctrines, but they hate the idea of stale revelation, which is kind of a weird thing too.
1: Who exactly is this prophet or prophetess Carolyn Dennis?
0: So Carolyn Dennis is one of the main teaching prophetesses of the YouTube channel Declaring Your Destiny International. And she is an extremely popular YouTube prophetess, and I'm putting that in air quotes. And I've spoken with quite a few people down in like Oklahoma, Texas, Arkansas, in, you know, so the Texarkana region in these small towns. She is legitimately revered by a large number, tens of thousands of people, and really hundreds of thousands if you don't count the people that are, you know, viewing her videos but are not subscribers. And so she is an extremely popular and revered so-called YouTube prophetess, and her reach is growing by leaps and bounds, is the best way I could put it.
1: So talk about the place of, well, first of all, explain what the classical, and here we use that in very small letters, because it is another innovative teaching from not too long ago. What is the teaching on the rapture that is popular in pop Christianity?
0: Sure. The teaching on the rapture has to do with what's called millennialism, or chiliasm, if you want to look at it from the Book of Concord. This idea that Christ is going to return again to reign for 1,000 years on earth, still over sinful humanity. So there's going to be this literal 1,000-year reign of Christ. And before he then executes the final judgment and things like this. So part and parcel of these different millennial schemes are beliefs that Jesus, before he acts in judgment upon the earth or lets things get too crazy, he's going to secretly rapture the church. He's going to, you know, without any warning, take the church off of the earth to basically let sinful, unregenerate humanity fend for themselves before he finally comes and establishes his kingdom here on earth. This is not taught in the scriptures, and in fact, the key texts that people point to regarding the rapture, talking about that, you know, Christ will return like a thief in the night and things like this, when you just put it in its context, you know, I always like to say that, you know, you got to synchronize these things using the watch that the scriptures give you, because they have to give you a way to synchronize it. When Christ returns, the thief in the night language is referring specifically, and you can see this in the details, to when Jesus returns in glory to judge the living and the dead, the great and final day of the Lord, if you will. And then he brings the current creation to complete ruin, but then makes a new heaven and a new earth. And so the idea here is that everything will come to this cataclysmic end. And when you look at the scriptures then regarding, you know, the thief in the night, one will be taken, one will be left, it's all referring to that day. And you can know this because you can sync it up with when the trumpet blasts are. You'll see, you know, 1 and 2 Thessalonians and Matthew 24. When you sync the trumpet blast, it's very clear what this is referring to. And that is the one and only day of Christ's return. And the creation as we know it, the sinful creation, will be set free from its captivity to decay and things like this. Christ will make a new heaven and new earth. He will judge the living and the dead. There will be a great resurrection of everybody. And those who trust in Christ and have faith in him will go into eternal life. Those who persisted in sin and unbelief and rebellion will spend eternity in the lake of fire. This is how this goes down. So this weird schema of chiliasm and this millennialism really misunderstands different parts of the coded symbols, if you would, of the Book of Revelation. And those coded symbols have to be understood by the clear passages that we see in 1 and 2 Thessalonians as well as Matthew 24.
1: Okay, so what should we be listening for as Carolyn Dennis teaches on the reverse rapture?
0: So we're going to be the first soundbite. She's going to be introducing this doctrine, this reverse rapture doctrine, and claiming that she's gotten this directly from God, and she's going to make an allusion to two Old Testament texts, which she then is going to argue are speaking of this reverse rapture that she claims that she's gotten via direct revelation from God the Father.
2: Let's get to our series. We're in a three-part series of the reverse rapture, or the great and terrible day. And that means the exact same thing. The Father, the Bible talks about the great and terrible day. And then the Father nicknamed it the reverse rapture. So he's asked me to do this series for everyone and about what he's getting ready to do in the earth. Just to review very quickly, God's getting ready to pour out his wrath on the earth to remove the evil. And he's done this twice in history, the great flood of Noah, and in Abraham's time, when he rains hail fireballs down on Sodom and Gomorrah and totally destroyed it. Totally. So both times the Heavenly Father destroyed the evil ones on the earth. And he has been telling us for a couple of years that he is going to do this again. So he gives me prophetic messages that he's going to have the reverse rapture, and the great and the terrible day is referred to specifically in the Bible. There is scripture all over the Bible about the great and the terrible day, but in the books of Zephaniah and Joel, you can really find out more about it. There are many references that the evil ones will be removed from the earth. And Zephaniah and Joel are both in the minor prophet section of the Old Testament. And they specifically discuss the great and the terrible day. So if you look at Joel 2, verses 30 through 32, I will show signs and wonders displaying my power in the heavens and on the earth, blood and fire and columns of smoke. The sun will be turned into darkness and the moon into blood before the great and terrible day of the Lord comes.
1: Okay, so she's laying the foundation here. She hasn't really told us what the reverse rapture is explicitly, but it sounds like rather than the removal of all believers from the earth, it'll be the removal of all unbelievers?
0: not even all unbelievers. We'll hear that in the later bites. But this soundbite itself gives us the opportunity to apply biblical tests to Carolyn Dennis. And I would note, there are a lot of people who, when we offer criticisms like this, they will say things like, oh, you guys are nothing but a bunch of cessationists. You believe that the gifts have ceased and things like this. And so they use that as a thought-stopping technique so that they don't have to listen to us anymore. So what I like to say is, no, we're not talking cessationism here. What we're talking about is doing what Scripture requires. So in 1 John chapter 4, the Holy Spirit inspired the Apostle John to write, do not believe every spirit, but test the spirits to see whether they are from God, for many false prophets have gone out into the world. And so we have a command from the Holy Spirit to test. And so when somebody claims to be receiving direct revelation from God and they cannot rightly handle a biblical text, that means they're not a true prophet. So when we look at like the prophet Joel chapter 2, I would note in the uninspired section of that text, and you say, what's the uninspired section? That would be the I feel like if you have the ESV, that would be the chapter heading. But the chapter heading is helpful because it tells you what's coming. It talks about the day of the Lord and what's being described here. Listen to the text itself describe what's going on. Blow a trumpet in Zion, sound an alarm on my holy mountain, let all the inhabitants of the land tremble. The day of Yahweh is coming. It is near, a day of darkness and gloom, a day of clouds and thick darkness. Like blackness there is spread upon the mountains, a great and powerful people. Their like has never been seen before, nor will they again after them. Through the years of all generations, fire devours before them. This is describing the angelic army that Christ sends out on the day of judgment. And behind them, a flame burns. The land is like the Garden of Eden before them, but behind them, desolate wilderness. Nothing escapes them. Before them, the peoples are in anguish. All faces grow pale. Like warriors, they charge. Like soldiers, they scale the wall. They march, each on his own way. They do not swerve from their path. And the earth quakes before them. The heavens tremble. The sun and the moon are darkened, and the stars withdraw their shining, which is what Christ talks about in Matthew 24. The Lord utters his voice before his army, for his camp is exceedingly great. So this is describing in its own language the great and terrible day of the Lord, which then when you look at the cross references in the New Testament, so for instance, in 2 Peter chapter 3, it says this, the day of the Lord will come like a thief, and then the heavens will pass away with a roar. The heavenly bodies will be burned up and dissolved, and the earth and the works that are done in it will be exposed. And so when you just let the scripture interpret the scripture, Joel 2 is not talking about this reverse rapture. It's talking about the day of judgment. And the apostle Peter makes it unmistakably clear we're dealing with the same day. And the details don't match according to what Carolyn Dennis is saying. And she, in her prophecy, is claiming that it is God the Father who has specifically tasked her with the job of revealing and putting out this prophecy regarding the reverse rapture. But we already know she's a false prophet, because if God were really speaking through her, God would not be permitting her to twist up what the Holy Spirit has already revealed in the scripture. So we can tell definitively we are dealing with a true false prophetess, and somebody who is extremely dangerous, because there's a growing number of people who think that this woman is hearing directly from God and are hanging on the words that she's saying.
1: I'm struck by just how casually she makes that claim that God the Father has revealed this directly to her.
0: Right. You'll note that one of the things missing from today's so-called prophets is any legitimate true fear of God, or even a concept of God's holiness and his holy name. They just so cavalierly speak for God in first person, which is crazy if you think about it. But take a look at like the calling of Isaiah. So in Isaiah chapter 6, in the year that King Uzziah died, I saw the Lord high and lifted up, and the train of his robe filled the temple, and he saw the seraphim, and they were calling to each other, holy, holy, holy, right? And what's Isaiah's response when he sees this? He says, woe is me, I'm undone, I'm a man of unclean lips. And the ordeal of being in the very presence of God in the throne room makes him fully aware of his own sin, and he cries out thinking that he's going to die as a result of it. This woman has none of that in her at all. And in fact, the way she speaks shows that she not only doesn't have any fear for the one true God, but in reality, because she twists up the scripture, she actually has, worse than not having fear, she has contempt in her own heart for the one true God and what he is and what he's revealed.
1: But I just take it, I mean, there are two possibilities here, and I think we've dealt with this many times. She believes she's hearing from God, or she's just claiming this because she knows that that's what you kind of have to do in pop Christianity to get people to listen to you nowadays.
0: Yeah, there is a third option, and it isn't a good one. There's maybe a couple more, but one of the other options is the woman is Looney Tunes, that she may not be playing with a full set. She might be one taco short of a combination plate. And what I have found is that among the signs and wonders prophecy crowd, there are a lot of people that you could legitimately say would do better living in a psych ward. And the fact that we haven't dealt with mental illnesses properly is one of the reasons why we're dealing with this. But the other part is that she could be just fully demonized. and she could be, you know, speaking because she's possessed by a demon, and she's spewing doctrines of demons, which is what the New Testament tells us is the source of these types of things.
1: Well, speaking of demons, when we come back, we'll hear more from Carolyn Dennis on her teaching of the reverse rapture, and those who will be raptured have the Nephilim spirit.
3: And I think we have to ask, do today's Marxist activists have any reason to say that they hate above anyone else in the world the church leaders most celebrated by our cultural elites? Or do they find that their efforts are not only not hampered by Christian cultural elites, but are in fact helped by them?
1: Megan Basham of The Daily Wire, speaking at the 2026 Issues Etc. Making the Case conference.
3: We must resist the infiltrators and use our power in such a way that when those who oppose the cause of Christ are asked who they hate most in the world, they think of our names.
1: You can watch Megan Basham making the case against progressive influence in the church from this year's Making the Case conference. 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What do Jesus and Paul teach about marriage, divorce, unchastity, and desertion? 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
4: St. Paul appealed to the Corinthians that all of you agree and that there be no divisions among you, but that you be united in the same mind and in the same judgment. 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The Lutheran Witness, helping you interpret the world from a Lutheran perspective.
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6: When you are in the ministry of Christ, there can be many difficulties, there can be oppositions, but in the ministry of Christ, there's an assurance, there's a confidence. This is a vocation that has eternal significance.
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6: 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And it will be a joyous fellowship in the work of Christ.
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0: Welcome back to Issues Etc. I'm Todd Wilkin. It's This Week in Pop Christianity with Pastor Chris Roseborough. We're talking about Carolyn Dennis's teaching on the reverse rapture. The Issues Etc. Book of the Month for July is a much-needed resource for both the pastor and the congregation. 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Chris, what's next from Carolyn Dennis?
1: Well, so you kind of asked the question, is God going to get rid of all the evil people? And I hedged and hawed and said, no, not exactly. There's a marker that they're looking for, and it has to do with the Nephilim spirit. I'll let her explain.
2: Now, I don't know if it's happening this year. The Father uses the word imminent. Woo! Imminent with me. Now, imminent to me means any second. And so he has said that, and suddenly, he said, it's going to start like any other day. And then, and suddenly. So, I don't know. But he wants you to know about it. So when it does happen, that you'll be ready. That you'll be ready and you'll be at peace. You will not be in fear because you will understand what God is doing. So the Heavenly Father gave me the words, the reverse rapture. And I'm going to tell you, I've said this over and over. I had never heard that before. I knew about the rapture of the bride of Christ. The Father first began with, he was going to get rid of the evil ones from the earth. And he started saying things to me like, millions and millions will be gone. Gone as in gone. Okay? So I'm like, okay, all right, millions and millions are going to be gone. So then, maybe almost 2 years ago, the Father told us to read the book of Enoch. And a lot of our in crowd has read the book of Enoch. I read it. I got it on Kindle and through Amazon. I don't know who the author was. That was 2 years ago. But if you've read the book of Enoch, then you understand about the watcher angels and the Nephilim. So we know that the Nephilim are an evil spirit that people actually allow to come into them and to take over their life. And it's purely demonic. So these people have bowed to the dark side on purpose, and that's what happened to them when they did. And they did it for whatever selfish, greedy reason they had. To be famous, to be powerful, to be rich, to be all that. I don't know why they did it, but people have done this.
0: Okay, if you would interpret this for us.
1: Okay, so at the moment we've got a huge problem, and the huge problem is that we are well outside of the bounds of what is called sola scriptura. Her claim is that God prophetically told her, and her in crowd, which is how she constantly refers to her followers. They are the in crowd. They are the ones who know what's really going on because they're getting all these prophetic insights from Carolyn Dennis. But God specifically told them to read the book of Enoch, because there were doctrines in the book of Enoch that cannot be found in the Bible, which then are informing this reverse rapture doctrine. And it has to do with what she claims the book of Enoch teaches regarding the evil spirit of Nephilim, or the Nephilim spirits. And so we can't find this in the Bible, but we can find it in the book of Enoch. That's already super suspect, and we're well outside of sola scriptura at this point. And it's another nail in the coffin when it comes to testing to see whether or not this woman is a true prophetess, because God, the Holy Spirit, would never tell us to read the book of Enoch. It's full of weird legends and historical data that is clearly not true. And so God would not be telling us to read outside of the scriptures, because how do I know this? Well, take a look at what Peter says as he's getting ready to finish his course in 2 Peter. He points us back to the scriptures. Same with the Apostle Paul. His final epistle, he points young Pastor Timothy to the scriptures, and he says, all scripture is God-breathed and is profitable for teaching, correcting, rebuking, and training in righteousness, so that the man of God may be complete and equipped for every good work. That section of 2 Timothy 3 that says that the Bible is what prepares us for every good work would then exclude necessarily the book of Enoch as preparing us for the good works that God has called us to. And so her claim that God the Holy Spirit had us wants us to read the book of Enoch so we can pick up the doctrines related to the Nephilim spirits from the book of Enoch to understand the reverse rapture, like I said, is more definitive proof this lady is a false prophetess, and the stuff that she's teaching clearly is contradicted by a sound understanding of Scripture. But now you can say she's clearly outside of sola scriptura.
3: So it's very clever of her, because she could have just said, well, we find this, and if you look at the book of Enoch, there's nothing in there about Nephilim spirits, as she described them. But it's kind of clever of her to, rather than just say, read the book of Enoch, to say, God the Father told me to read the book of Enoch, with that very strong implication that, I, as you said, I'm going to find something there that he wants to reveal.
1: Mm-hmm. That's exactly right. And again, so whatever is speaking to Carolyn Dennis, whether it be a demon, her own soft mind and psychology, or the deceptions of her own sinful nature, the one being we can definitively rule out by the biblical tests is God the Father. God the Father is not the one speaking to her. Maybe the angel Moroni or the angel that appeared to Muhammad, but it's definitely not God the Father.
3: What is up next with Carolyn Dennis and the reverse rapture?
1: Well, now she's going to get a little more specific about who exactly is going to be reverse raptured. Now that we understand this extra biblical stuff regarding the Nephilim spirit, who exactly is going to be reverse raptured on the great and terrible day of the Lord?
2: So after the flood wiped out the Nephilim, but the Nephilim came back in the lineage of Noah's evil son, Ham. Noah was the only righteous one on the ark. So the spirit of Nephilim has continued, and the evil has gotten to the proportions that we're seeing today. And the Father has told us that he must rid the world of the evil, or the enemy, the forever loser, will win, and there will be souls that will perish. And the Father's heart is for the lost ones. He is 100% merciful and love. So his heart is on his lost children that are wandering around that will come back to him. And his mission on the great and the terrible day is to rid the world of the evil and to bring his lost ones into a relationship with him and Jesus. So let's look at Deuteronomy 32, verse 35. It is mine to avenge. I will repay. In due time, their foot will slip. Their day of disaster is near, and their doom rushes upon them. So the Father has used quite strong language concerning what he's going to do to the evil ones. Like I said, he has said that they will be gone, gone as in gone, and that millions will be gone in one day. So the great and the terrible day is going to be a one day throughout history, 24-hour event to the second, a global event.
3: Okay, so she is saying it's going to happen real soon, like she said before, any second, and it's going to last 24 hours exactly. And what will be the result?
1: Well, kind of reading between the lines, and because I'm also familiar with some of her other videos, the basic gist of it is that millions across the planet will be just whooshed away, and the people who will be whooshed away are those who have sought after evil, and they're possessed by the Nephilim spirits. And so this is a reset, if you would, similar to Sodom and Gomorrah and the flood of Noah, apparently. God's going to reset, because if he doesn't, then the Nephilim spirit-possessed evil people will have a victory, and so God's not going to permit that, and so that's why there's going to be a reverse rapture.
3: Okay, so she's really hedged her bets cleverly here, because since you can't really tell who has the Nephilim spirit, as she says it, any mass event will qualify as long as it happens sometime soon and doesn't last very long.
1: Well, you got to have millions at least, though. You know, that's the thing. It's got to be in the millions. Well, so
3: maybe we've run across one of the rare moments with all of these Latter-day prophets where she's kind of not hedged her bets with these complete vagaries. She's actually claiming millions of people will in some form be gone, as in gone.
1: Yes.
3: Disappear from the earth.
1: Whoosh, gone, just taken away.
3: Okay.
1: Straight to hell.
3: Well, I got to give her points for boldness, because most of her comrades in this task of false prophecy would hardly predict anything like that.
1: This is correct. They usually traffic in ear-scratching vagaries that make it sound like God's about ready to make you rich or something, which, by the way, she does do that a lot. She's a big proponent of this idea that the wealth of the nations is going to be this wealth transfer, and that pagans are going to show up on the doors of Christians and go, I don't know why I'm here, but I'm writing you a check and I'm going to give you everything in my 401k. She does teach this. And what's really funny is maybe about 3 months back, she had a financial expert on her program, on her YouTube channel, specifically to give financial advice to the people in her audience, so that when they get this windfall of money that's supposed to be coming to them because of the great wealth transfer, that they would be able to use it responsibly for the kingdom of God. Kid you not. So she does traffic in specifics a little bit more than most, and these specifics oftentimes are the means by which people who are biblical are able to identify her for what she is, and all she is a false prophetess. God isn't speaking through her at all, and Christ himself warned us specifically about people just like her. These are wolves in sheep's clothing, and they decree and declare and do all this kind of nonsense, but the one thing they don't do is point people to the real crucified and risen and ascended Savior, and they don't rightly call people to repentance. The only people they really call to repentance are those who would dare to challenge or question the prophetic utterances of somebody like her.
3: Pastor Chris Roseboro is our guest. We're listening to Carol and Dennis teaching on the reverse rapture. What happens when the reverse rapture doesn't happen?

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3: Hi, I'm Pastor Matthew Harrison, president of the Lutheran Church Missouri Synod. 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The basic message of the Bible is easy to understand. It's all about Jesus, our Savior. As St. John wrote, "The blood of Jesus Christ, God's Son, cleanses us from all our sin." 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
0: Welcome back to Issues Etc. I'm Todd Wilkin. Pastor Chris Roseborough of Fighting for the Faith is our guest. We're talking about Carolyn Dennis and her teaching on the reverse rapture. So, Chris, what is Dennis going to do when the reverse rapture doesn't happen? Is she going to act like she never said it? Is she just going to go her merry way because no one's going to hold her to account?
4: Yeah, that's a good question. So, myself and a few others on social media and YouTube have been calling her out and challenging her prophecies. And she recently put out a video called "This Is Your Final Warning." And in this video, she offers myself and others who have offered criticisms to her a prophetic rebuke. And in that video, she literally says, "I will speak about this no further. My inside group already knows everything that needs to happen, so I don't need to revisit this," while at the same time threatening people like myself with all kinds of spiritual and temporal consequences for daring to touch God's anointed. Let's just put it this way. She doesn't receive biblical correction very well at all. She doubles down and becomes very abusive and attacking towards anybody who would challenge her prophetic credentials.
0: We have a final cut from Carolyn Dennis?
4: Yes, and this is from that final warning video. Note, this is aimed at myself as well as a few others.
5: "Woe to the man that has come against this house. Woe to the man that has come against my girl. Woe to the man that has come against me and said that I will not do what I have decreed and declared through this prophet and others. My words are true, and I am not a man that I shall lie. Woe, I tell you, woe. For all of you that have been in rebuke, hate, and condemnation, heed my words now. It is time for you to truly repent with a pure heart, as you will be before me in fear and trembling very soon. There will be consequences for the hurt and harm you have caused coming against my girl, my other anointed prophets, and this house of my son, Jesus. Woe to you, you haughty, arrogant ones. You hurt this house, but you have spoken against me and my words. Do you not fear me? Do you think that you are all that and superior, and that you can speak against a prophet of mine and not suffer consequences? How dare you? You know who you are. And today I put this in front of you to give you one last opportunity to repent for what you have done.
0: Sounds like you touched a nerve there, Chris.
4: It's an occupational hazard, I guess, on my part.
0: So I'm beginning to see something here in the course of this conversation. She's taken this to a new level because she not only prophesied specific things like unbelievers showing up and signing over their 401ks to her followers, or a mass extinction event for people, or maybe they just disappear into thin air for people who have the Nephilim spirit, but she now claims to be speaking for God in the first person, really.
4: Yes, that's right. So you'll note that the whole last cut was God speaking first person through Carolyn Dennis, and supposedly I should be shaking in my boots because, you know, God has threatened me with all kinds of horrific consequences for daring to speak out against Carolyn Dennis and her nonsense. And so you'll note that this doesn't do anything to convince people like myself who know their Bible. What that kind of video does is basically it's designed to cut off her audience from listening to people like me who would open up the Bible and say, hey, listen, this isn't what the Bible teaches. This woman is a false prophetess. And Christ and the apostles warned us about people specifically like her. And here's the reasons why she fails the biblical test of a prophet. So this turns into, if you would, prophetic theater on her part, where, you know, she plays the role of the confident spokesperson of God and even speaks for God in first person against people like myself and others. And as crazy as it is, this is cult leader territory that we're now into. This is designed specifically to keep the faithful under her control and to keep them from listening to those who would who would biblically prove that this woman is false.
0: Chris, how do you know that you really don't have to heed her warning?
4: Because the Bible gives us clear tests for testing somebody who claims to be a prophet of God. And she fails every single one of them. It's not even close. If you know, you were to kind of grade her on her prophetic skill, to give her an F would be generous, because that would assume that she's getting like 55, 56, 57%. She's not even getting that. She cannot handle a biblical text correctly to save her life. She ignores what the passages mean, what the church has historically understood those passages to mean, and she ignores the context and just twists them according to the voices that she's hearing in her head. And so that being the case, since Christ is the one who told us some of these tests to look for in people claiming to be prophets and prophetesses, if she can't pass the test, I have 100% confidence that I don't need to worry that God is waiting there to thump me on the skull as soon as I get to heaven because I have dared to touch God's anointed vessel, Carolyn Dennis, that nothing could be further from the truth. Unfortunately, Christ is very clear about what will happen to people like her if she doesn't repent. And that is that Christ will say of her on the last day, depart from me, I never knew you. That's an unfortunate truth, but she still has time to turn from her wickedness and her blaspheming of the holy name of God and daring to speak words in his behalf that God has not given her to speak. But we've seen examples of people like her in the book of Jeremiah, and unfortunately, they not only do not repent, they go to the grave impenitent.
0: So I'm just kind of trying to put two and two together. Do you think that she would regard you as someone who's possessed by the Nephilim spirit and among the millions who will at least according to her prophecy, suddenly disappear in the course of a 24-hour period on the earth?
4: Absolutely. So, that would be the only narrative explanation as to why I would dare challenge her prophecies regarding the reverse rapture.
0: So if you're still here 2 years from now,
4: yeah,
0: and God has not supernaturally removed you and all those who criticize her from the earth, if her followers had the capacity to do so, what should a fair-minded student of the Bible conclude?
4: Carolyn Dennis is a false prophetess. And my appeal then to those who are under her sway currently, open up your Bibles. You may not like what we're saying here on this segment of Issues, etc. That's fine. Open up your Bible, prove us wrong, and you won't be able to. And so my admonition for those of those people who are her followers is not only get away from this woman, but go and find a church on the Issues, etc., find a church page, and get yourself in a sound, confessional, Bible-believing Lutheran church where you're going to be taught God's word correctly, you're going to hear Christ and Him crucified for your sins, and every Sunday and every message is going to be about Jesus, and you're not going to be having people claiming to be receiving direct revelations from God that are going to lead you astray from the word, but you're going to hear faithful pastors who are going to rightly preach Christ and continue to teach sound doctrine as they have been tasked to do by Scripture and as they've promised to do according to their ordination vows.
0: So let's kind of clean up the mess that she has made, because the rapture teaching, as you pointed out at the beginning, is unbiblical. And of course, the reverse rapture teaching that she has promulgated here is also unbiblical. How should Christians understand and think about Christ's return in judgment?
4: So I would note that Christ is going to return. We confess that because the Scripture says it. He's going to return in glory to judge the living and the dead. But I would remind everybody who get caught up in these conspiracy theories and eschatological end times prognostications and predictions and code crackings. If Christ continues to tarry the way he has for the past 2,000 years, you're going to die a lot sooner than when he returns. And that will be the end of the world for you. That being the case, each and every one of us has sinned grievously against God in thought, word, deed, by what we've done, by what we've left undone. And each and every one of us has earned a free ticket to eternal torment in the lake of fire in hell. But the good news is this, is that Christ has borne the sins of the world. God laid on him the iniquity of us all. And it's not God's will that any should perish, including you. And so, therefore, there is forgiveness and mercy in Christ. So repent of your sins, confess your wickedness, receive a pardon from Christ, and receive the eternal life that he's won for you and gives away for free to all who believe and trust in him. And that's the way I would look at it. So regarding the end of the world, it's going to be horrible for unbelievers, but it's going to be a glorious time for believers, because that will be not only the end of this world, but the beginning, the first day of the new creation, where we will be with Christ in a world without end.
0: I would also add here, Chris, with about a minute or so, that Christ explicitly warns us that as his return approaches, there will be false prophets in the world.
4: Yeah, he does. In fact, that's like one of the first sign that Christ gives. When will these things be, and what will be the sign of your return? Christ's answer to that question when his disciples asked that in Matthew 24 is, see to it that no one deceives you or leads you astray. And he goes on to say, there will be many false Christs and many false prophets, and they will perform great signs and wonders so as to lead astray, if possible, even the elect. The end times, as we get closer and closer to the return of Christ, is marked by false prophets and false teachers and people who are legitimately deceivers and apostates. And that being the case, that's the real sign of Christ's return. I would note we're seeing those signs in spades. And if anything, a good way to look at Carolyn Dennis and others like her is that they are a fulfillment of the very things that Jesus told us to look to and said was coming right before he would return visibly.
0: Pastor Chris Roseborough is pastor of Consfinger Lutheran Church in Oslo, Minnesota. He's creator and host of the YouTube channel, Fighting for the Faith. 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Chris, thank you.
4: Thank you, Todd.
0: Issues, Etc. has been brought to you in part this week by Luther Academy. 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I'm Todd Wilkin. 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
8: The grace of our Lord Jesus Christ, the love of God, and the communion of the Holy Spirit be with you all. Amen. Greetings, people loved by God. In our last study, we pondered Psalm 126, yet another song of ascents. This one described not merely the people gathering for the great feasts, but what it was like for them when they were restored from their captivity and allowed to gather in Jerusalem again. It was a pinch me to see if this is real kind of experience for them. It seemed too good to be true. Most of those who had come back had either been very little children at the time of the exile, or surely the majority had been born in the exile. They had heard stories from the older generations about the joy of heading up to Jerusalem for the celebration of the great feasts, but they'd never imagined that their exile would be brought to so abrupt an end and that they'd be able to come home again. Even the surrounding heathens, watching the change of fortune for God's ancient people, declared to each other that, hey, the Lord really has done great things for them, and the people of God affirm it. He really has, they shout, and we are so, so glad. But then, remember, it sounded odd. A people who had been restored continued to pray for restoration, for God to pour down on them the sudden rainfall that fills the Negev's wadis and makes the flowers bloom in the dry land. Restore us, O Lord! The people who had been restored continued to pray. And thus, they teach us that the exile that ended with their return to the Holy Land was not the most profound exile that human beings know. We are all exiles from Eden, from our true home, where we were meant to live, and we long to be restored to it. The people who went out weeping with seed for the sowing, think children to be conceived and reared in exile, ended up coming home, bringing their sheaves with them, their families. And so the church seeks to spread the seed of the word that will cause people to be reborn for the Lord and brought home to the real Zion at the last. Ready to move into our next psalm, Psalm 127? Let's ponder these words together. A song of ascents of Solomon. Unless the Lord builds the house, those who build it labor in vain. Unless the Lord watches over the city, the watchman stays awake in vain. It is in vain that you rise up early and go late to rest, eating the bread of anxious toil. For he gives to his beloved sleep. Behold, children are a heritage from the Lord, the fruit of the womb a reward. Like arrows in the hand of a warrior are the children of one's youth. Blessed is the man who fills his quiver with them. He shall not be put to shame when he speaks with his enemies in the gate. Psalm 127, verses 1 through 5. Let us pray. For the benefit of man, you, Father of mercies, instituted holy wedlock, and have promised your blessing to every house in which dwells your fear. Yes, you even sit at the fireside of them that love you, as at your own hearth and home. Cause your peace to dwell under the roofs of your people, and bless the labor of their hands. Through Jesus Christ, your Son, our Lord, who lives and reigns with you in the Holy Spirit, one God, now and ever, and to the ages of ages. Amen. So, are you ready to reflect together on the 127th Psalm? Let's meditate on these words. Verse 1, a song of ascents of Solomon. So, the only other time we had mention of King Solomon as the author of a psalm was the powerfully messianic Psalm 72. This psalm, assuming the ascription to Solomon is accurate, gives us a different portrait. Not so much the king and his royal splendor, as the man's calling as husband and father. It's not regal, but

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1: These serve paternally their citizens. The focus in this psalm, though, is clearly domestic, the defense and protection of the family. Verse 1 continues, "Unless the Lord builds the house, those who build it labor in vain. Unless the Lord watches over the city, the watchman stays awake in vain." We need to inculcate this into our young people. What makes for the building of the house isn't lots of money or college degrees or any other tokens of worldly success. What establishes the house, the domestic city, is nothing less than the Lord doing the building of it. There is a reason the old Lutheran rite of marriage concluded with this solemn prayer. O God, who hast created man and woman, and hast ordained them for the married estate, hast blessed them also with the fruits of the womb, and hast typified therein the sacramental union of thy dear Son, the Lord Jesus Christ, and the Church, his bride, we beseech thy groundless mercy and goodness, that thou wouldst not permit this, thy creation ordinance and blessing, to be disturbed or destroyed, but graciously preserve the same through Jesus Christ our Lord. That prayer is a way of saying that the only way a marriage can be preserved and prospered is if the Lord himself builds that family and guards it. We need to teach our children that the home must be the place where the Word of God is read, prayers are regularly offered, and everyone commended into the hands of the loving Heavenly Father, and where the praises of God are chanted and sung. When the household dwells in the Word in this way, and the Word dwells in the members of the household, the Lord is busy at work, building his house right there in our own. And if the Lord is watching over the household can then rest in peace. Verse 2, "It is in vain that you rise up early and go late to rest, eating the bread of anxious toil, for he gives to his beloved sleep." We use the term workaholic to describe someone who never seems to be able to lay aside his or her tasks. And this psalm exposes what so often underlies that is not the virtue of industriousness, which is godly and something we should all aspire to, but anxiety, the fear that we may not have enough for tomorrow or the day after. This is the very fretfulness that Jesus tries to chase away from us in that famous section of his Sermon on the Mount. Remember, "Therefore I tell you, do not be anxious about your life, what you will eat or what you will drink, nor about your body, what you will put on. Is not life more than food, and the body more than clothing? Look at the birds of the air. They neither sow nor reap nor gather into barns, and yet your heavenly Father feeds them. Are you not of more value than they? And which of you, by being anxious, can add a single hour to his span of life? And why are you anxious about clothing? Consider the lilies of the field, how they grow. They neither toil nor spin, and yet I tell you, even Solomon in all his glory was not arrayed like one of these. But if God so clothes the grass of the field, which today is alive and tomorrow is thrown into the oven, will he not much more clothe you, O you of little faith? Therefore do not be anxious, saying, what shall we eat, or what shall we drink, or what shall we wear? For the Gentiles seek after all these things, and your heavenly Father knows that you need them all. But seek first the kingdom of God and his righteousness, and all these things will be added to you. Therefore do not be anxious about tomorrow, for tomorrow will be anxious for itself. Sufficient for the day is its own trouble." He's promised you the gift of daily bread, which means all you need to sustain your life here in this world for as long as it is his will.

0: will that you live here. So staying up late to work your finger to the bone is not so subtly to tell God that you're not sure he can be trusted to provide for you and yours. And folks, that's not smart. Instead, he offers the blessed refreshment of sleep. You can close your eyes because you know he doesn't close his. And boy, do we need to hear and believe this next statement. Verse 3. Behold, children are a heritage from the Lord, the fruit of the womb a reward. Said most simply, children are gifts, a wondrous heritage that the Lord provides. Our society has for some 50 years or more taught against this scriptural truth, as though children were primarily burdens that squeeze the joy out of life. What nonsense! But we've acted as if that might be true, especially when we are not open to God's good gifts. It's one of the things I absolutely love about our parish, the squeals and shouts and cries of the little ones that God has so richly blessed us with. Verse 4. Like arrows in the hand of a warrior are the children of one's youth. My oldest daughter has this as part of her Instagram handle, Raising 10 Arrows. She's embraced the full quiver approach to life, and it's a wonder to behold. And because of that fundamental openness to the gift of children, the kids themselves display it in the way that each welcomes and embraces the younger set. They can't wait to hold the babies and carry them around and play with them. But arrows, of course, are weapons. So we read in the final verse of this psalm, verse 5, Blessed is the man who fills his quiver with them. He shall not be put to shame when he speaks with his enemies in the gate. Yeah, I think the picture is of a man who has big backup from his sons. Try to picture someone picking a fight with Jacob when the boys were all grown. Wasn't going to happen. If someone tries to assault the family itself has some built-in defense when it's a sizable assembly. And surely you've felt this support that family seems uniquely able to provide, right? At least I pray you have. These days, when we gather with my wife's dad, my wife and I, our children and their spouses and our grandkids, I think our tribe numbers 24. And you know what? When a crisis comes along, and they always come along, it's wonderful to know you've got some personal resources that have your back and can help handle it. That's the way God intended our families to work, harmoniously together. And the very nature of a functional family is that it's not closed in on itself. It's always opening outward and embracing others. So, in summary, kids are a blessing from God. They are good, and we rejoice in them. Welcoming them makes for a stable and a strong society, which can handle the troubles that invariably come. That's where we're going to have to call our hiatus for today. Next, we move to Psalm 128, which is very much a sort of second verse, same as the first. It repeats the blessedness of the domestic church and how this is the foundation from which the Lord blesses the state. Till next time, people loved by God, the Lord bless you and keep you. The Lord make his face shine on you and be gracious to you. The Lord lift up his countenance upon you and give you peace. Amen.
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3: Welcome back to Issues Etc. I'm Todd Wilkin. When you hear that phrase, separation of church and state, a lot of different things come to mind. People often go back to its original coining, Thomas Jefferson writing to some, I believe, some Baptist ministers and talking about this wall of separation between church and state. And they say, that's the meaning of it. That's the meaning we'll go with. Of course, it's always been a tension in American society, the separation of church and state. That's why Jefferson thought the wall ought to be built. We're going to be talking about separation of church and state versus two kingdoms doctrine. Dr. Ben Mays joins us. He's assistant professor of historical theology at Concordia Theological Seminary in Fort Wayne, Indiana, and author of a recent essay titled Two Kingdoms, But Very Intertwined, Early Lutheranism on How Church Authority and Civil Government Relate. Ben, welcome back.
4: Great to be with you.
3: What is the separation of church and state kind of become in 21st century America, and is that what Lutherans ought to believe? We've got about a minute here before the break.
4: Generally, separation of church and state means that the state will not legislate a supported church. It will not take a position on what religions will be legal. And on the other hand, it also says that the state will not take its guidance from revealed religious faith. You can make arguments based on reason and of common sense morality, but not from the Bible, for example.
3: And is that what the historic teaching in Lutheranism of two kingdoms is?
4: Not at all. Not at all. For Luther and the Lutheran Church in the first 200 or 300 years, God's word, God's moral law, as it is revealed in nature as well as in Scripture, is authoritative both within the church as well as for the state, because those were explicitly Christian states in Germany at that time. So it's a very different way of looking at it, although there is supposed to be, according to Luther, a distinction between these two governments so that God rules them in different ways and through different people.
3: We will talk about that distinction on the other side of the break, the separation of church and state versus the two kingdoms doctrine of the Reformation. Dr. Ben Mays is our guest in hour two of Issues Etc. You can join us with questions or comments on this subject, 1-877-623-MYIE. Send us an email, talkback@issuesetc.org, a tweet at issuesetc. Or if you're listening on demand, our comment line is open, 618-223-8382. More on the separation of church and state versus two kingdoms with Dr. Ben Mays after this.
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3: Thanks to the following congregations for standing with us by joining the Issues Etc. 300. Holy Trinity Lutheran, Garfield, New Jersey. Grace Lutheran, Naples, Florida. St. John's Lutheran, Chicago, Illinois. St. Paul Lutheran, Unionville, Michigan. Mount Calvary Lutheran, Beverly Hills, California. Epiphany Lutheran, Door, Michigan. The Good Shepherd Lutheran, Inglewood, California. St. John's Lutheran, Sayville, New York. Apostles Lutheran, Melrose Park, Illinois. Christ Our Savior Lutheran, Elizabeth, Colorado. Colorado, Grace Lutheran, Strasburg, Illinois, and Bethel Lutheran, Thunder Bay, Ontario, Canada. 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Welcome back to Issues Etc. I'm Todd Wilkin on this Tuesday afternoon, November the 8th. We're starting a conversation with Dr. Ben Mays, contrasting the separation of church and state, the common idea here in the 21st century America, with the Reformation doctrine of two kingdoms. There is some overlap, but it's not as great as people often assume, and they're certainly not the same thing. Dr. Ben Mays is Assistant Professor of Historical Theology at Concordia Theological Seminary in Fort Wayne, Indiana. Ben, let's talk about the distinction that you said Luther wanted to maintain here. He lived in a world where there was de facto overlap between church and state. In fact, a lot of intertwining is the word that you use. But he wanted to maintain a distinction, if not a separation. What was that distinction's shape?
4: Well, God shepherds his people in two ways. That's the whole idea of the two governments or two realms, as opposed to somebody like the Swiss reformer Ulrich Zwingli, who did not make a very big distinction at all between being a Christian and being a member of the civil society, being a good citizen of the Christian state. Luther tried to make this distinction. So God shepherds his people in two ways. He established both the temporal government and he established the spiritual government, and he's at work in both of them, but they have different tasks. So Christians are citizens of both kingdoms, and Christians have responsibilities towards both. Now, unlike the American concept of the separation of church and state, according to Scripture, as Luther reminds us, God's will is authoritative, or at least it should be authoritative, not just for the church and for Christians, but even for civil society, even for the state. That is to say, God is active in two kingdoms to shepherd his people in two ways. The church, in this way of thinking, is God's right-hand kingdom, where God gives his gifts of forgiveness and salvation. And the state is God's left-hand kingdom, where he uses law, the sword, punishment, and good order in order to preserve peace on earth. Now, this is different than the American idea of the separation of church and state, which is now interpreted to mean that God's will, as expressed in Scripture and the natural law, has no place in civil government. So Luther is especially trying to emphasize this distinction between the churchly way of governing people, and by governing here, he means preaching the word and letting the word be the authority, preaching the word of God and letting that word be authoritative in people's lives. And that's based on Holy Scripture, and it doesn't go beyond the bounds of Holy Scripture.
3: He sees the word of God as authoritative in perhaps a different way, even outside the church.
4: That's right. That's right. Especially, not necessarily the gospel, but the word of God insofar as it sets forth the moral law. So there are some reformers, for example, who looked at the law of Moses, including the civil laws, and said that's how we have to structure a society. That's how we have to be following those Old Testament laws of Moses, like nobody can work on the Sabbath, and can't, you know, have to obey the dietary laws. And Luther is clear that there is this distinction between the moral law and the ceremonial and the judicial and the civil laws of the Old Testament. And what's normative for now is the moral law of God. So that's the sense in which God's word is still authoritative in Luther's mind, not just for Christians, but for society in general. But the role of the civil government is not to go about proclaiming the forgiveness of sins and turning the other cheek. The role of government is, as it says in Romans, to Romans 13, for the government to bear the sword and to punish evildoers and to reward those that do good. That's the kind of work that the civil government is supposed to do. As it does that, it is, according to Luther, still supposed to look to the moral law of God that's written into the fabric of the universe, and also that is written in Holy Scripture to guide what it does. But it's not limited there. The civil government can make other laws to make sure that things are done in good order. And so a lot of those sorts of regulations that the civil government might do at Luther's time would actually go back to Roman law. And so it wasn't necessary that all of the civil laws of ancient Israel be followed by the civil government. What was important was that the moral law be followed. So that's the sense in which God's word is still authoritative for the civil government, according to Luther.
3: Someone listening to this is going to say, well, okay, but that was workable in Luther's time because there were the government was self-consciously, at least in some sense, a part of Christendom. That was what they understood themselves to be. Even the worst of kings still understood themselves to be exercising their authority under God, unless, of course, they were non-Christian kings.
4: Right.
3: But we just don't have that today, and this concept just isn't workable today. What's your response?
4: Well, that is actually something that we have to keep in mind, and I'm not going to dispute that, because that's only really workable if you have a government that's explicitly Christian, that's founded as an explicitly Christian state, and the people are predominantly Christian as well, at least Christian in confession and in their in what they say that they hold and what they believe. We don't have that, and I don't know of any country in the world that has that. But that's how it was at Luther's time, and that shows the great difference between what Luther is talking about when he talks about the two kingdoms, as opposed to what we in America especially mean by the separation of church and state. There is a distinction there for what Luther is talking about between these two kingdoms, but not anywhere close to this separation that we have in America. So I wouldn't necessarily disagree with the person that said that it's not workable here and now. I would, however, say that there's nothing inherently good about pluralism, and you know, there could be some situation where possibly the sort of government that Luther talks about could be imaginable. Generally, that's not going to be the case anymore. We live in a pluralistic society where people are free to believe and worship as they choose, and that's one of the reasons why we ourselves get to continue to be confessional Lutheran and committedly Christian and aren't forced to do something else. So it is definitely the system in which we live, and it's got great blessings for us. It's just not what Luther was necessarily talking about when he was talking about the distinction of the two governments.
3: So to just put Luther would not recognize separation of church and state as a corollary, an accurate corollary to his idea of two kingdoms.
4: I think we could say that. It's certainly quite different. And it's certainly quite different, especially because of the fact that it was explicitly supposed, viewed by the people in that government, ruling that government, and by the people who were ruled as being a Christian state. So that is the big difference. And we don't have that. We have a pluralistic state. And so we have to find other bases for the laws under which we live.
3: Did Luther have a problem with the church not so much meddling in the affairs of state, which would have, I mean, what the church was doing at the time of the Reformation went far beyond meddling. They were in some ways an agent of the state or vice versa. Would he have a problem with the church exercising things that are ordinarily today thought of as the means of the state, force and such things?
4: It's a really interesting question. We as Americans read for example, the Lutheran Confessions and other documents from that time period, and we tend to read our separation of church and state into these documents. For an example, if you look at Article 28 of the Augsburg Confession, it's called the Power of Bishops. And in it, Philip Melanchthon makes a clear distinction between the power that the Roman Catholic bishops had as churchmen, as pastors of a region, and the power that they exercised with regard to civil government, because there were a number of these church bodies, these dioceses or these regions, where the prince was also a bishop. It was a prince bishop, so he was in charge of both the civil government as well as being charge of the church. And what's interesting is when you read the 28th article of the Augsburg Confession, Melanchthon never says that that's inherently wrong. He just is clear at making a distinction between those two kinds of governments. and that they have to be distinguished, but he does not say that they have to be separated. So it's interesting. At the time of leading up to the Reformation, what you had was usually you had a situation where the Roman Catholic Church tried to control the governments, whether that is at a large European level, dealing with kings of France and England, as well as the Holy Roman Emperor, who was over the German territories, or whether that was just noblemen who were princes who then also became bishops or archbishops who then controlled both the civil government and the spiritual government, so to speak, the church. It was a system that we call now papo-Caesarism. Papo meaning pope, and Caesarism, you hear the word Caesar in there, which is the emperor. So it was a situation in which the pope or the church tried to control the state. What you had in the Reformation was an effort to reform the church, and the only powers that were really able to do that was the civil government, was these pious Lutheran princes who believed the word that Luther preached and taught and then made changes in their territories. And so that actually then later on led to something that I hope we'll have time to talk about, which was Caesaropapism, the Caesar or the emperor controlling the church or trying to be the leader of the church.
3: Now, okay, so I'm trying to understand completely here. The Lutheran confessions and the reformers themselves several times talk about the authority of the pope, conceding that he has temporal authority. They have a problem with his spiritual authority when it comes to his false teachings. Are we to infer there that they said, look, the pope's a powerful man in the world, and we got no problem with that?
4: Mm-hmm.
3: Would they have said such a thing?
4: There is one spot where Philip Melanchthon concedes that if the pope would just recognize that his office is by human arrangement and not divinely established, then he would be ready to consider him to be the chief pastor of the church. But no, that's generally the Lutherans were not willing to concede that. They were not willing to grant to the pope that power. What they were really looking at, for example, in the 28th article of the Augsburg Confession, was a situation where the prince in charge of a territory also happened to be a bishop of that territory. And that's the situation that they thought would be okay as long as the two kinds of government, the two kinds of authority would be distinguished. And it's interesting that that's what they were looking at. They really didn't have too many problems with the same office or the same person exercising both civil government and church government, but they really wanted to keep the two governments distinct. But no, they would not want to give the pope as such any kind of primacy or government.
3: What were their concerns about the imperial powers attempting to control the church?
4: Okay, so this is kind of a long story, but the way that a lot of times these churches, these dioceses, these regions in the Roman Catholic Church were handled is that the bishops almost always came from the nobility. So it wasn't, a lot of times at the time of the Reformation, these princes were not really all that well trained in theology, and they weren't acting as churchmen. So when they became bishops, they just were acting like normal, you know, civil, secular rulers, and living much the same way, and then appointing somebody else to take care of their church and their churchly duties. So when the Reformation came in and it became necessary to reform the churches in accord with Scripture, it didn't seem all that out of the ordinary or too strange for the princes, such as the Elector of Saxony, to take control of the Reformation in his territories, and for him to enact changes that would bring about a reformation of the churches in accord with Scripture. Now, whenever the princes were against the gospel, Luther was opposed to their authority. So let me give you an example. Shortly after Luther was at the Wartburg, so he was at the Wartburg in 1521, he translated the New Testament into German. And then just a few years later, he wrote this book called Temporal Authority, To What Extent It Should Be Obeyed, and that was in 1523. Now, in that, he was arguing against the staunch Roman Catholic Duke George of Saxony, who governed Leipzig. And why was he writing this book? Because Duke George had ordered that copies of Luther's German translation of the New Testament should be confiscated. So against that kind of interference into religious freedom, Luther wrote this book. And his argument was that against this government intrusion into the true evangelical faith, subjects must refuse obedience to the prince whenever he meddles with the realm of faith, even though the prince's authority has been established by God. And the principle there is we must obey God rather than men, from the book of Acts. So that was the concern. Whenever the civil authorities were against the Reformation, against the gospel, against the Reformation according to God's word, Luther opposed their authority. So that was some of the concerns that they had and the way that Luther responded to that.
3: Dr. Ben Mays is our guest. We're talking about the separation of church and state versus the two kingdoms. He's assistant professor of historical theology at Concordia Theological Seminary in Fort Wayne, Indiana, author of a recent essay titled Two Kingdoms, But Very Intertwined, Early Lutheranism on How Churchly Authority and Civil Government Relate. What would the Reformers make of religious war? Then we will talk about the citizen who lives in these two intertwined kingdoms.
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3: Welcome back to Issues Etc. I'm Todd Wilkin. We're talking about the separation of church and state versus the Reformation doctrine of two kingdoms. Dr. Ben Mays is our guest. He's assistant professor of historical theology at Concordia Theological Seminary in Fort Wayne, Indiana, and author of a recent essay titled Two Kingdoms, But Very Intertwined, Early Lutheranism on How Churchly Authority and Civil Government Relate. Ben, congratulations, by the way, on your new position there at Concordia Theological Seminary.
4: Thank you. It's a wonderful place to serve.
3: If you don't mind, why should someone listening to us consider studying for the vocation of either deaconess or pastor there?
4: Just look around at the world. How much ignorance of God there is, how much vice, how much confusion, pain, shame, and sin. 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Concordia Theological Seminary in Fort Wayne is dedicated to putting the Son and the Holy Spirit into the hearts and mouths of all of our people here, our students as well as the whole community, and raising up pastors and other church workers who will work for the kingdom of God to deliver His gifts and to heal a sin-sick world. I think there's nothing better that can be done.
3: You can find out more about Concordia Theological Seminary, Fort Wayne, Indiana, at ctsfw.edu, ctsfw.edu, or give them a call, 1-800-481-2155. Forming servants in Jesus Christ who teach the faithful, reach the lost, and care for all, Concordia Theological Seminary, Fort Wayne, Indiana. Let's get to kind of the citizenship in these two kingdoms. I think with the separation of church and state today in 21st century America, sometimes Luther's theological descendants have a dualistic view of these two kingdoms. I can kind of walk in and out of them. I can walk into the right-hand kingdom and do churchly things and think churchly thoughts, and then I step out. I can leave that behind into the left-hand kingdom and be the man of pure reason and those kinds of things. Is that consistent with Luther's view of the two kingdoms?
4: I don't believe so. I believe that Luther would say that we are a Christian no matter where we happen to be and where we happen to be serving. So when we're in the church and we're doing churchly things, God's word applies to us there. If we are not, you know, in the context of the church, but we're in the context of civil government, well, we're still Christians, and God's word still applies to us there. In fact, God is the creator of the whole world, and His will for how He made us and how we are supposed to be and act still applies. Now, in America, and how does this work its way into how we actually live and work, especially with people who don't agree with us, and yet we need to live at peace with them, and we enjoy the same freedoms that they enjoy. So there we have to find other arguments, other ways of convincing in order to try to find a way that we can continue to live in peace with one another and still to preserve our religious freedom. So I really see as a Christian, we can't, you know, just check in with our Christianity and check out once we leave. And that's especially a big problem where people start thinking of the church and state distinction as meaning all the rules are off, all the Christian rules are off once we start talking about government. And that's certainly not anything that that Luther would say, and it's not anything that the scriptures would say either.
3: But that notion of saying we're going to have to find different arguments, while I completely agree with it, would you agree that that's a pragmatic issue rather than one of principle? For Lutherans, we must still maintain that God's word, its authority applies even to civil government in that moral sense completely, even though our arguments for pragmatic reasons might not appeal to that word of God.
4: Yeah, that's true, and that's true. And whenever we say that the word of God applies even to civil government, again, we need to make those distinctions that not every part of the Holy Bible applies. So the various civil penalties for crimes in the book of Exodus, Leviticus, Numbers, and Deuteronomy, that doesn't apply. But the moral basis of the Ten Commandments still does. And so that's the sort of thing where we say God's word still applies, and we are still Christians no matter where we're serving. That's certainly true, but that doesn't mean that the civil laws of Moses are going to apply in the United States today.
3: What would, if we can translate it, Luther's and the Reformers' concerns about the state meddling and attempting to exercise authority in or over the church, what would they make of the issues so sharp among us nowadays of religious liberty? How would they think of our concept of religious liberty?
4: That's really that's an impossible question to answer because they're not here, and it's really difficult to say. I can maybe just react to it as a confessional Lutheran committed to the Holy Scriptures and to the Lutheran confessions who faces this as well. I'm not going to try to channel Luther here, but I can tell you what I think based on my reading of Luther and the sources. And that is that we traditionally, we've been taught that we have religious liberty in America, and we just kind of accept that at face value. But if you actually start to think about it and do some digging and some research, you find that there are certain areas where we don't have religious freedom. And I was just talking about this with some of my students today. We have this thing in our agenda that is called public excommunication, but we never use it. We always handle these things very quietly because we are afraid of litigation. We're afraid of being sued. And so there are certain aspects, you know, that Scripture talks about with regard to church discipline that we simply cannot do in this society without some kind of repercussions. And I think we're going to see little things like that that are going to continually to be just nibbled around at the edges, so that the religious liberty that we once had in this land is going to be, further made narrower. Just as it's more and more difficult nowadays for Christians to voice their convictions about who we are as male and female and what marriage is. And we find all kinds of civil penalties against this simply for speaking out or acting in accord with our convictions. So that's why, you know, that's why we continue to need engagement in the political process. And we need to start recognizing that just as at the time of the Reformation, so also now, religious freedom is not something that can be assumed. It has to be fought for. It has to be defended. And that's what Luther and the Reformers had to do, and that's what we find ourselves having to do now as well. I think the time of just assuming that, hey, we're in America, therefore we have religious freedom, that is going to have to be examined a little more carefully going forward.
3: Our system of government, at least ostensibly, is the citizens are both the governed and the governing. This is by consent. We're sitting right here on Election Day, where that consent is given by the majority of the country, or in some form a majority of the country. That act of casting a ballot, is would the Reformers view that, if they even recognized it, would they view it as a Christian acting in strictly in the civil authority? Or would they view it as, in a sense, in their individual capacities, the church acting?
4: I really don't know. That's a hard question. And I don't have a good answer to that. I can tell you that at the time of the Reformation, elections were not unheard of, but they were quite different than what we have now. For example, the Holy Roman Emperor was elected. It wasn't a hereditary office, but it was an elected office, and there were 7 electors that got to elect him. And Luther's prince, Frederick the Wise, and then his successors after him, happened to be one of those 7 electors, so they were very important people. So elections, as something that can be part of a Christian's duty towards the state and towards this governance, the civil society, yeah, certainly, I think that the Reformers would recognize that that's certainly possible. But, of course, the Reformers had no problem with monarchy and nobility and things like that have never been a part of American society. So it would be quite foreign to them at the same time.
3: Dr. Ben Mays is our guest. We're talking about the separation of church and state versus the Reformation teaching of two kingdoms. When we come back, we're going to talk a little bit about the state hearing from the church. It's been a tradition, in fact, in American politics for politicians to at least publicly hear from prominent voices from within the church. We'll talk about that after this.

0: Christians, young and old, are increasingly pressured to change their beliefs. That's why St. Jude said we need to contend for the faith once for all delivered to the saints. At the San Antonio Worldview Conference, Confessional Lutherans Jonathan Fisk, Jay Weber, Ryan McPherson, and Craig Parton will unmask the false, direct us to Christ and His Word, and defend the faith. The San Antonio Worldview Conference, Saturday, February the 11th, San Antonio, Texas. 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
0: 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Welcome back to Issues, Etc. I'm Todd Wilkin. Dr. Ben Mays is our guest. We're talking about the separation of church and state versus the Reformation teaching of two kingdoms. Let's talk a little bit about how the civil government, in a real sense, both for good and for ill, affected the Reformation at the time.
5: Sometimes we get this idea that because we're coming at it with this idea of the separation of church and state, that what happened was Luther put up his theses on October 31st, 1517. People talked about it. There was some debates back and forth, but eventually people, you know, a lot of people saw the truth of that, and then there was the Reformation and things were great. And we kind of think in our minds piously that the Word of God and the preaching of the Word of God did it all. And it kind of comes from where Luther says in 1522, "Take myself as an example. I opposed indulgences and all the papists, but never with force. I simply taught, preached, and wrote God's Word. Otherwise, I did nothing. And while I slept or drank Wittenberg beer with my friends Philip and Amsdorf, the Word so greatly weakened the papacy that no prince or emperor ever inflicted such losses upon it. I did nothing. The Word did everything." So we read that, and we start thinking that that's how it actually happened. But what I found is that that's not quite the case. The way that the Reformation happened was not simply that Luther preached the Word, wrote the Word, and people believed it, but that people believed it and then took action. That's what brought the Reformation about. So let me give you an example. Within Electoral Saxony, where Elector Frederick supported Luther, Luther called upon him at various times to suppress blasphemy against God, such as the continued practice of the sacrifice of the Mass in the Wittenberg Castle Church. So it's pretty interesting. In 1524, the elector kind of was dragging his feet on this. He wasn't making the changes that Luther wanted to have made there. It was still a situation where there were many priests on staff who would offer up the sacrifice of the Mass, that is to say, the Lord's Supper, viewed as a sacrifice that would benefit people in purgatory. So the dead who had not yet quite made it to heaven. And Luther said, this viewing of the Mass as a human work is a blasphemy. It needs to be stopped. And he called upon the elector to put a stop to that in the castle church. But the elector kept dragging his feet. He didn't want to make any changes. So at some point, Luther had had enough, and he was going to try to work other angles to get this practice stopped in Wittenberg. It's really, really interesting, because if he could not get the elector to take action, he was going to find a different way to do it. So he preached this sermon on Advent 1 on Matthew 21, but most of the sermon was actually a criticism of the liturgy of the Mass, line by line. Afterwards, after the sermon, a group went to these priests at the All Saints Church, the Castle Church, and that group consisted of 2 mayors, 10 city councilors, the rector of the university, and the pastor, Johannes Bugenhagen. And they demanded the abolition of masses, and otherwise they threatened that ecclesiastical fellowship would be severed, those priests on staff there would not be protected by civil law, and an economic boycott would be imposed upon them. So 3 of those priests on staff reported this to the elector, and at first the elector was pretty upset about that, but then he changed his mind. And so eventually the practice of the sacrifice of the Mass at the Castle Church was then stopped. That month, there in December, it was stopped. But what it took was Luther preaching the word and then people taking action. And people actually used their political voice in order to make a change happen, whether that was with the threat of economic boycott or whatever other civil matters. That kind of goes against our American way of looking at the distinction or the separation of church and state. We just find, as we look back at the Reformation, that in order to bring about the Reformation, it was not enough to preach the word. The word changed hearts, but then people who had changed hearts took action, and that's what brought about the Reformation.
0: To be fair to Luther on that, I mean, Luther does, he kind of makes a hobby of overstating his case from time to time, especially in offhand comments. But to be fair to him, if someone had the opportunity to ask him a follow-up on that, he certainly would have given credit where credit is due.
5: I think so. His point was that he wasn't really calling for wars to overthrow the papacy. When it came to undermining the papacy's authority, he did it simply by changing hearts, and he did that by preaching the word, and the word of God lessened the authority of the papacy by changing people's hearts. But if we take that statement and then apply it to how the Reformation was actually brought into effect in Germany and in Luther's territory, we have to also recognize that people who have their hearts changed have to take action to make changes. And you know, that's how the Reformation happens. Even now, that's how whenever a pastor comes into a congregation and things are disordered and things are happening there that should not be happening, the pastor is not going to himself appropriate power to himself. He's simply going to preach the word. But then the word is going to change hearts, and then those people with changed hearts are going to take action to correct whatever is out of place. So what we see is that the way that the Reformation was done at Luther's time is actually still the way that changes are made today. The word changes attitudes, changes hearts, and then those people take action. Now, what is the action that we're going to take in America? It's going to be different than it was at Luther's time. Maybe our action is we're going to vote in a certain way. We're going to try to protect the lives of the unborn, and we're going to work together with other people who see things similar to the way that we do. Maybe we're going to try to raise up lawyers and political thinkers who will try to be able to give us more religious freedom. Maybe we'll try to raise up writers and thinkers who can move the fall forward, showing how the Christian life is right and better than the secular life. which accepts all vices but excludes people with traditional Christian morality. So there's various ways that we can be engaged, just as people were engaged and took action at Luther's time. But what we find from the Reformation is really that it does the separation of church, or rather the distinction of the two kingdoms, should not lead us to be passive and quietistic with regards to defending our religious freedom. There's different ways that we'll do it now as opposed to at Luther's time, but I think the history of the Reformation definitely calls us to be active in this.
0: Finally, you have written and studied extensively in the writings of one of the great Lutheran pastors, Gerhard. Is there a lesson in his example?
5: With Gerhard, what you find is already about 100 years after the Reformation, already the civil government, the secular ruler, although he's not really secular, he's a Christian nobleman, and sometimes his priorities are not the priorities of the Church and of Holy Scripture. And what you find is that Gerhard is an example of many others who are trying to carve out some sort of independence for the Church over against the civil rulers, the noblemen. And so what Gerhard does is he tries to carve out this independence by how he defines the call process and the parts of the Church. And so he defines the parts of the Church as consisting of the laity, the pastors, and the pious prince. And the reason he does this is because at his time, everybody knows that the pious prince is in charge of the Church government, and he is the one who is going to be calling the shots, the most important voice when it comes to who will be called to a congregation, who will be made a pastor, and things like this. And so really what Gerhard was trying to do was carve out some independence for the pastors and for the laity in the call process. As it happened, sometimes people look back on this and see him as simply confirming the role of the prince in the call process and in the Church. But I really don't think that's what Gerhard was trying to do. I think he was trying to carve out some independence over against princes and lawyers who would argue that the prince alone is the bishop of the Church who gets to decide everything that's going to happen in the Church. That is really what I think is going on with Gerhard. So what does this teach us? It teaches us that Gerhard was trying to carve out independence for the Church as well and religious freedom. He had to do it in a way that was that made sense at his time. And we have to be aware of who he was writing against and what was going on at the time before we start considering him as being somebody who is just trying to give the control of the Church to the prince. That's not at all what he was trying to do.
0: Dr. Ben Mays is Assistant Professor of Historical Theology at Concordia Theological Seminary in Fort Wayne, Indiana. He's author of a recent essay titled Two Kingdoms, But Very Intertwined, Early Lutheranism on How Churchly Authority and Civil Government Relate. Ben, thank you very much. And again, congratulations on your position there at Concordia Theological Seminary in Fort Wayne.
5: Thanks so much. Keep up the good work.
0: Dr. Jennifer Roback Morris is waiting for us on the other side of the break. We're going to be talking with her about a good cause. If you're one of those social justice warriors, she has a cause for you, one that is desperately in need of some real social justice. We'll talk about live-in boyfriends and domestic violence against children on this Tuesday afternoon, November the 8th, here on Issues, Etc. Stay tuned.

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0: Thanks to the following congregations for standing with us by joining the Issues Etc. 300. Trinity Lutheran, Brooklyn, New York. Hope Lutheran, Birmingham, Alabama. Our Savior Lutheran, Paradise, California. St. John Lutheran, Ray, Michigan. Peace with Christ Lutheran, Fort Collins, Colorado. Shepherd of the Hills Lutheran, Kimberling City, Missouri. The Lutheran Church of Our Savior, Salinas, California. St. John's Lutheran, Algoma, Wisconsin, and St. John's Lutheran, Colton, California. 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
1: There's a social justice super clause. In other words, all laws should be interpreted according to the demands and dictates of social justice.
2: You know, the feminists used to say the personal is political. And we should have listened to them when they said that, because they meant it. And what they meant was that absolutely every detail of your life would become politicized, and that they meant to get into your life.
3: What we find here revealed in Job is that the point of being a Christian is Christ, is knowing Him who is the Son of God, our Savior, our Redeemer, who shed His blood for us.
4: Homemakers in Indiana love Issues Etc.
0: It seems like a simple definition. A father is someone who has, what, in the old days he used to call it, begotten some children. He has a child or two. But fatherhood is a different thing. One is simply a biological relationship, but of course it's never intended to simply remain a biological relationship. Fatherhood has its challenges. It may, in the mind of our first guest here on Issues Etc., Dr. Meg Meeker, it may be more important in the life of children than even mothers. And that's not to say less of mothers. It's to simply say there's an awful lot to say about fatherhood that isn't getting said lately, especially as it seems the current state of fatherhood at least appears to be rather bleak. Greetings and welcome to Issues Etc. live on this Friday afternoon, May the 19th. I'm Todd Wilkin. Thanks for tuning us in. Dr. Meg Meeker joins us for the first hour or so of Issues Etc. We'll talk about fatherhood a little bit later. Pastor Chris Roseborough for our weekly series This Week in Pop American Christianity. He'll be alongside answering the question, does God threaten to kill those who oppose God's anointed, or at least those who claim to be God's anointed? Then we'll play Issues Etc. Soundbite of the Week, a simple game we like to play with you, where we play four soundbites from this week's Issues Etc. audio. 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Soundbite of the Week. Joining us to talk about fatherhood, Dr. Meg Meeker. She's professor of medicine at Michigan State School of Human Medicine, spent 30 years practicing pediatric and adolescent medicine and counseling teens and parents. She's author of the best-selling book, Strong Fathers, Strong Daughters, and a new publication, Hero, Being the Strong Father Your Children Need. Dr. Meeker, welcome back to Issues Etc.
5: Thank you for having me, Todd.
0: How would you assess the current state of fatherhood in our culture today?
5: Well, from what I see, I believe it's better than men would think. And the reason I say that is this. If you turn on the television or listen to music, you will hear about fathers being stupid and snarky little kids have to correct them and they really don't have much value. They're bumbling idiots. And so that's how fathers are portrayed. But that's far from the truth. There are a lot of fathers who feel very inadequate and insecure in their roles. This is what I see. I've seen men run big companies or run a contracting company and be excellent at it and have a lot of self-confidence. But when they go home, they kind of think, oh, gee, I just don't want to mess my kids up. And to them, I say, don't worry. You know, you're wired with everything you need. You're probably doing a lot better job than you are. Oh, and by the way, your child sees you as a hero. And that's where the title of the book comes from. It's not about men doing great feats to become a hero. It's about showing fathers how their children see them.
0: You talk about a father's most important job, I think most people would say, would be whatever his profession, his vocation is. But you say it's actually the family. Explain that.
5: Oh, absolutely, because he knows that. You know, fathers, no matter what you do for work, if things aren't good with your children and things aren't good at home, you carry that with you every moment of the day.

0: Now, you can deny it's there, but it's there. You know, if you have struggles at work, you can leave those behind when you leave work. And I think that if fathers began to approach families a little more like they approach work, like, I can do this, I can have a better relationship with my kids, I can have a better relationship with my wife, what they will find is their overall well-being will be better, their relationships will be better, and they'll do better in all areas of life. And I also believe that when we see the family come apart, you see cities come apart and countries come apart.
1: So there's a connection to broader society. This isn't just about the private family unit, so to speak.
0: No, this is a national crisis. I mean, we know that in the inner cities, we've got kids, teenage boys, killing each other because they never had a dad in the home. Now, the wounds that you feel when you didn't have a dad or you never even knew your dad, they rattle you to the core of who you are. Now, that's the extreme. However, I think we've got a father crisis that's much, much milder in all homes across America, many homes across America, because we've got fathers who are timid to act on their own instincts. And I don't mean going into your home and being a bully and bossing everybody around. I'm saying just following your natural instincts to do a good job with your kids. And I'm here to just really prompt dads on.
1: You write that many, many fathers kind of adopt the role of coach with their children. And while that has some virtue to it, you would prefer leader. What particular kind of leadership are you talking about?
0: Well, really what I'm talking about is something that every father wants. And actually, he is doing it to some degree with his kids, for good or ill. He's showing them how to live. A coach is one who sits next to you or on the sidelines and says, go do this and go do this and go do this. He tells you how to do something. A leader is one who says, follow me, watch how I do this, watch how I live with integrity in our home, watch me tell the truth, watch me be good to mom, watch me exercise self-control. So leaders work on their own character so that they can show that character and walk in front of their kids and really sort of say, here, kids, imitate me. Now, that's a pretty scary thing, but again, you got a long time with your kids, so you just work on one character quality at a time.
1: Now, you also talk in connection with the leadership about self-sacrifice. Where does that come in?
0: Yes. Well, you know, we don't hear about sacrifice at all in parenting. As a matter of fact, our culture has got into this idea that parenting is something that we just want to do for us. You know, we don't really care what effect our parenting has on kids. If we want a child, we want a child. And it doesn't matter what our life situation is. And the truth of the matter is, good parenting requires parents to give something up for their kids. We need to give up our time. We give up some money. We do good things for them because we value them as people, and we show them we value them as people by taking time to be with them. The average child, oh, say 11 to 18, spends 7 to 10 hours per day in front of a screen and about 43 minutes with a parent. We need to reverse that and start saying, okay, even though I want to go to the gym tonight right after dinner, I am going to wait until after the kids go to bed because my kids need my time right now.
1: Then this kind of leadership means you obviously as a father are putting out fires, the things that come up. You also have to think ahead as a father, don't you?
0: Oh, absolutely. One of the things but you do that with your business. You'd say, okay, where do I want my business or my job to be in 5 years, in 10 years? And then you come up with a plan to help make that happen. What I say to fathers is, what do you want your child to be like when he or she is 25? What kind of character qualities do you want him or her to have? Do you want a good relationship? Of course you want a good relationship. So how are you going to get there in the next 15 or 20 years? What's your plan? And this book is a plan, but it's also a tremendous amount of encouragement, because you're absolutely right. We have to figure out what our intentions are and how we're going to do this, so we're not just sort of reacting all the time or putting out fires or hoping for the best. Kids are worth far too much than to just hope things go well.
1: I personally, my father is a stellar example, always has been, for me and the rest of my brothers, of what a husband and a father is. But that's not true for all men. What about the dad, whose dad was terrible?
0: Yeah. Well, here's the great news, and I work with a lot of men like that, because I work with the NFL for that specific reason. If a man who didn't have a dad has deep, deep wounds, now he may say he doesn't, but he does, and if he doesn't face those wounds and reconcile what he really wanted from his dad, but he never got, he will subconsciously carry his pain into his relationship with his kids, and he will start acting out his pain on his kid. For instance, he might get angry at things that the child really didn't mess up, or he might, you know, not want to be with the kids or ignore the kids because he doesn't know what it's like to be paid attention to. And these are things that I deal with in the book as well. There's one chapter called You're Not Your Father. You know, you can be better than your father, even if you had a great dad. So it's sort of a step-by-step. It's never too late to get a better relationship with your kids, and here's where you start. But first and foremost, you have to look back a little bit and acknowledge what your dad didn't give you, acknowledge where your father hurt you, so that you can leave that as best you can behind, and then move forward with a healthy plan that you can enact over the years to do better with your own kids. And that is such freedom for men who never had a dad. It's so much freedom. I see the transformation in many of the men that I work with, and the life that just begins to come out of them because they don't have to live in the pain of their childhood.
1: You talk about three questions that a father's children want an answer. The first one being, how do you really feel about me? Why is that such an important question?
0: Well, because these are the deep things that we never pay attention to. You know, we pay attention to their sports and their schools and their friends and their academics. But think back to what were the great things that your father instilled in you. Your father and my father, because I had a father who was a good father, the most important things he taught me is that he loved me fiercely. And that covered so many mistakes he made. Because I always knew that deep in his heart, my dad would throw himself in front of a train for me at any given moment because he loved me so well. When you communicate to your kids that you love them that well, that becomes internalized in them and it shapes their identity and it gives them tremendous amount of security. Believe it or not, there are kids out there with really good parents who question whether their parents really love them or not, because the parents are never home. The parents, you know, are always texting and not looking at them. They're just too busy for them. So it doesn't matter what socioeconomic strata you're in. It's about how much time and attention are you giving your kid to communicate that you really, really love them.
1: In that connection, you talk about several things, and I want to talk about them one at a time, and that is just showing up. I mean, that's, as they often say, you know, 99% of success is just showing up on time. But
0: it is
1: showing up as a father. What does that mean?
0: Be in the same room, literally. You know, if you've had a falling out with your child and your child, say you have a 14-year-old girl and she's snarly and she's mad because you tell her, I don't want you going to school dressed like that. And she slams doors and that kind of a thing. All you need to do is just try to leave that behind and be around, be in the same room. I know one father who said he would just go into his son's room and while his son was doing his homework and just kind of sit on the floor and work on his laptop a little bit and not even talk to the son. So here's why just being present in the child's life is so important, because that act of being there, whether you're talking or not, tells the child, I want to be around you. I value you. I see you. You're important to me. I'm watching what you're doing, not to correct you, but just because I'm interested and I think you're great. So really, and even studies show that if a father's just present in the home, and they don't even say whether it's a great dad or a bad dad, just having a father present there dramatically reduces the risk of problems that a kid could have during their teen years.
1: Dr. Meg Meeker is our guest, author of Hero Being Strong, Father Your Children Need. We're talking about fatherhood on this Friday. I'm Todd Wilkin. This is Issues Etc. When we come back, saying something.

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0: Welcome back to Issues Etc. I'm Todd Wilkin. We're talking about fatherhood. Dr. Meg Meeker is our guest, professor of medicine at Michigan State School of Human Medicine. She spent 30 years practicing pediatric and adolescent medicine, counseling teens and parents, and she has authored the new book, Hero, Being the Strong Father Your Children Need. You also write about saying something, and it sounds so very simple. For a father, it's sometimes just easier to be silent at key moments, and it's sometimes difficult for fathers to say things like, I love you. Is that what you're talking about?
1: Yes. I talk about words and using words and how the language that we use to our children and for fathers and the tone of voice and the body language is so important, because kids are reading dads constantly for cues or clues about what he thinks about them. Does he see them? Does he like them? Is he mad at them? Whatever. And so it's really important, because to realize that if you say, for instance, yell at a four-year-old, you may not think you're yelling, but you're talking to a little child who may hear your yelling or your tone of voice as four times as loud as it really is, and it's terrifying to a child. So you need to learn to look at how you come across to a child. And if fathers have difficulty saying, I love you or forgive me, please, write letters, write notes. You know, write them notes and leave them in their bathroom or on their pillow and say, you know what, I'm so sorry for doing that today. I just want you to know I really love you like crazy and I ask your forgiveness. Notes, simple notes, because you'll be hard-pressed to find any kid who becomes an adult who throws away a handwritten note from a dad.
0: And then you say, and this is a really important one in my experience, my 26-year experience as a father, never take it personally, whether it's boys, but especially with daughters, the need for a father not to take their words, their attitudes personally.
1: Absolutely, absolutely. And I see this is, and many fathers do because they feel insecure in their role. They don't know what they're supposed to do or what they're not supposed to do. So a typical scenario would be daughter comes down to the kitchen and it's the morning and she's 13 and dad goes to hug her and she stands there like a telephone pole with spikes all over her. And he's basically communicating, get away from me, dad. I think you're gross. Well, dad, being a very pragmatic person, will say, okay, I'll back away. I get it. You know, I get the clue. And then he just leaves it because he said, she doesn't like me. Well, it has nothing to do with you, Dad. It has her. She is having trouble with who she is. So never take them personally. When kids slam doors and kids scream, I can't stand you, and kids do all crazy things, it's a cry for attention from mom and dad. But don't take their behavior personally. But we as parents love our kids, and so we internally say, what did I do wrong? What did I do wrong? So don't necessarily go down that path. Just say, gee, I'm feeling badly. My daughter's having such a hard time. And then you go to her and you say, honey, how can I help? Because I know you're miserable. How can I help? And then how can I help? And how can I help? So just don't take it personally, and you'll have a much better relationship with your kids.
0: The second question that you say the father's children need an answer to is, what do you believe about me? What's in that question?
1: Yes. Well, every child kind of knows what their father believes. And so my question to fathers is, what are you communicating to your kids? And we know, because we are once children, that if our father believed we could do something and believed we were capable, we could do it. There was no question, because dad, in many kids' eyes, most kids' eyes, is the authority. Now, it's not saying moms aren't important. They are. But moms play a very different role. When mom says, you can do it, you can do it, a child says, yeah, you have to say that because you're my mom, because you love me. And if you don't love me, my life isn't worth living. That's just how children perceive it. And it can literally change a person's life. I remember I got rejected from medical school the first round of applications, and I really was despondent because I had no backup plan. And I walked by my father's study, and I overheard him talking about me on the phone, and so I stopped and listened, and I heard my father say, my daughter Meg will be going to medical school in the next couple of years. And I was stunned. I was stunned, but I'll never forget the confidence in his voice, which communicated, I believe about you something, daughter, that you don't even believe about yourself. And that sentence changed my life. So that's what I'm talking about, communicating to your kids that you believe they can have good character. You believe they can succeed. I'm not talking about pushing them to get great grades. I'm talking about that you believe in their character and their ability to have a good life.
0: Closely related to that is the question, what are your hopes for me? What does that ask for?
1: Well, we never think about that often because, and talking to our kids about, you know, here are my hopes for you. I hope that you grow up and have a healthy life. And if you choose to get married, you know, what is that going to look like? And do you want to have children? And what do you think about your job? And what do you think about this? We paint pictures for our kids, not our pictures, but we ask them to paint pictures of their future to tell them that we believe they can get there. You know, cast your dream, and my job is to help you get there. And another reason it's very important is because most kids don't think about life past 25, particularly poor kids in the inner city. Many don't even believe they're going to live past 25. So we've got to say, and many kids in America believe all the good stuff happens before then. So I better do all this stuff. I better try everything. I better sow my oats because once 25 comes or thereabouts, life gets really boring and dull. And we need to teach our kids that's not true at all. So that's why we talk to them about our hopes for them.
0: Why is it so important, and this is actually more complicated than it sounds, why is it so important that fathers play with their children?
1: Oh, you know, there's studies about this. Because, first of all, it makes a child feel loved. For with many boys, there's a lot of physical contact, and there's wrestling, and kids are being paid attention to, and they're getting dad's attention, and dad's communicating, you are fun to be with, and I like that. So a lot of it's the time and the attention. It also helps them develop socially, you know, how you interact with other people, because often games are involving other people. It teaches them how to win well and lose well. So there's so many lessons that a child learns in playing with dad. But most importantly, it builds their self-confidence and their sense of significance enormously because dad is taking time out of his day where he has very important stuff to do to play with me. So I, therefore, must be really special to dad.
0: Where does discipline fall into that?
1: Well, it's very important. The reason we discipline is to teach kids self-control. And you and I know that self-control is required for success in any area of our lives, relationship, work, or whatever. And kids aren't naturally self-controlled. So we have to impose discipline to show them what living a disciplined life looks like. In other words, this is what you can do and this is what you can't do. So they get used to having boundaries so that as they mature and into their teen years, they can begin to impose that discipline on themselves and take over and take charge. That's an enormously important developmental transition from childhood through adolescence into adulthood is, okay, mom and dad, I no longer have to have you tell me what I can and can't do, but I can impose discipline on myself and succeed. And unfortunately, a lot of parents don't want to discipline because they don't want conflict and they feel their kids aren't going to like them and they feel they just don't have the energy. But it's a cruel thing to do to a child to not discipline them because you're teaching them not to have self-control.
0: And that requires that the father exercise self-control himself. You talk about, you say being steady, but the rule I've learned as a father is, the way I put it is, when they go high, I go low. Yep. When their emotions run high, that's my signal to remain as calm as possible. And it may not always solve the problem, but what it does do is it gives them an anchor to hold on to when they're kind of swirling around in their own emotions.
1: Absolutely. You know, even if you have a 2-year-old toddler who's screaming and flailing on the ground, the worst thing you can do is go up and start, you know, screaming at that child saying, stop it, stop it, stop it. What that child is saying is, I'm out of control, dad, I'm out of control. So you might even put him on your lap and you put him in a bear hug and you say, it's okay, it's okay. You do the exact same thing with a 16-year-old kid. You're out of control, you're hysterical, I know, you're hurting, calm down. and we'll get this. We'll work this through. So it's very important to show a steadiness and a calm and a maturity as a father, particularly when your kids are having a hard time. The worst thing you can do is get mad at them having a hard time and being mad at you.
0: And then honesty as an important virtue here as well. Talk about that.
1: Oh, yes. You know, kids, you can't pull anything over on your kids. You may pull things over on your friends, maybe even your spouse, but not your kids, because your kids need to know what you really think, what you really feel, and what you're really going to do, because, again, they're dependent on you. And so they are tied very tightly to you by a love that's need-based. So it's very important to always tell the truth to kids, because they're going to know immediately if you're not telling the truth, and they're going to wonder why you're not telling the truth, and it's really a respect issue. You know, why are you lying to me, Dad? Now, that doesn't mean that you tell your child all the details of your troubles or work or your relationship or anything, but it means that when you're speaking to your kids or in front of your kids, it's very important to always tell the truth to them and around them, so they learn then this is the way to live, to always tell the truth, because you and I know life goes a whole lot better when you tell the truth. And there's very, very, very rare situations where you may need to not tell the truth. But most every problem in life can be solved with the truth.
0: Dr. Meg Meeker is our guest on this Friday, May the 19th. We're talking about fatherhood. We'll discuss fathers talking to their kids after this.

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0: Welcome back to Issues Etc. I'm Todd Wilkin. We're talking about fatherhood on this Friday afternoon. Dr. Meg Meeker, author of the book Hero, Being the Strong Father Your Children Need, is our guest. Dr. Meeker, the term of art is communication. That sometimes is made more complicated than it really is. How important is how a father talks to his children?
1: Oh, it's extremely important, because how a father talks is how a child begins to craft his or her identity. If a father is constantly negative to his kids and making comments, or he's very sarcastic, kids hate sarcasm because they don't see the humor in it. All they hear is the negativity, because they don't like that. So a child who is talked down to or criticized, or, you know, or dad calls some silly name or something thinking he's being funny, to the child that says, that's who I am. That's who I am. If dad sort of talks to me like I'm dumb, I'm dumb. If dad calls me an idiot, even though he thinks he's kidding, I feel like an idiot. So the words that come out of a father's mouth that land into the heart of a child change who that child becomes. So it's extremely important for fathers to pay very close attention to how they speak and what they say and when they say it.
0: So this comes in several areas. You talk about correction and affirmation, but correction is the one where we probably, as fathers, make the most mistakes here. What are your thoughts?
1: Not because you're wrong in your motive to correct the child, because probably the child needs to be corrected. But often fathers will correct the child in a very harsh way. And I believe the reason they're being so harsh is because they feel guilty that their child just did that. Because they believe if they were a better father, their child would never act that way or say that thing. So I think there's an underlying sense of subconscious guilt. If I were a good dad, my child would never get grades like that, or would never say something like that, or would never say, I hate you. Again, they personalize it. So when you're going to correct a child, you say, you know what? You depersonalize it. The child is in a bad habit. That's what I say. You're in a bad habit, child, of saying blank. So I, as your mom, or I, as your dad, I'm going to help you correct it, because it's really going to hurt you, and it's not okay in our house. So here's how we're going to do that. And you very calmly lay out the rules. And you, or if, you know, if it's a bigger issue, a real big issue, you may need, you know, help with it. If your child's flunking out of school, your child's into drugs or something like that, there's some serious issues going on that you need to sit down and really hash out in a calm, mature manner with your child, saying, I see that you're hurting. Okay, and I see a problem. And I am here to link arms with you and help you figure this out. We won't figure it out today, but we'll figure it out. And it's going to require you to work with me and to make some changes. That's how you discipline.
0: Affirmation, which has kind of been hijacked by, you know, just celebrating whatever the kid, whatever impulse the kid has. You say it's more about acknowledging and affirming their intrinsic value.
1: Absolutely. And kids who are given trophies for all of their performances, whether it's in gymnastics or swimming or whatever, they see right through that. They know that people are trying to clap for them, and maybe they weren't the best, but they got a trophy anyway. And kids don't care. Kids who are constantly given trophies and constantly told, oh, you're good, oh, you're good, oh, you're good, even though the child knows he really wasn't very good, first of all, they catch on very quickly. But a child doesn't want to be appreciated and affirmed constantly for his performance. The child wants to know and needs to know that even if he can't perform, and even if he were in a wheelchair paralyzed, that dad would love him no less. That if he chose to sit in a closet the rest of his life, that dad would still be crazy about him. That's how you start to really develop a secure child who understands his value comes from being your son or your daughter, not in the stuff they do. And we don't communicate that very well to kids, because our culture, our peer parenting culture, is all about performance. And we've got to stop it, because it's kids hate it, and they see right through it, and they end up feeling like puppets.
0: One of the easiest habits to fall into, bad habits to fall into as a father, is to divide your attention when you're having a conversation, even a casual one. with your children. Talk about those things.
1: Yes. Well, I think that if you're having a conversation and one of your kids brings up something important that they want to talk about, and you're having a conversation with two kids and one kid brings up something really important, you look at them and say, Sam, that is a great topic and it's a great question. And I want to take some time alone with you to discuss it because we're going to have to give it more time. But for now, let's shelve it and we'll finish our conversation with your sister, your brothers or whatever. And then we'll figure out when we're going to come back to that. And that's the way you sort of divvy up all of your attention with different kids. And even the simple act of making sure that you make eye contact over and over and over with your kids during the day makes you focus on different people. It makes you see them. It makes kids feel good. Oh, dad saw me. He's not always looking down at his phone. He sees me. And it makes a kid feel important. So it's just really important to make sure that you're doing your best to listen to each of your kids.
0: Near the end of your book, you take up the topic of teaching your children to say no and the power of saying no. This is something that holds a kid in good stead for their entire life. What do you mean by the power of no?
1: Oh, the power of no is freedom. But if parents don't say it to their kids, kids will never impose boundaries on themselves. Here's a good example. I have a friend, John O'Leary, who wrote a spectacular book called On Fire. When he was 9 years old, he burned his house down and almost killed himself with gasoline and matches. He went into the hospital. He was burned on over 90% of his body, burned his hands off, was in the hospital a long time, came home having dinner with mom and dad and the other five siblings, and he couldn't hold his fork to stab the food to feed himself. So his sister went to stab her fork and put it in his mouth. And his mother leaned across the table and she said, "Don't you dare." "No, he will feed himself." Now, he was very unhappy with his mother for a long time, and it feels cruel on the outside. But today, he is a man who is a very accomplished man, has four kids, and a good relationship with his wife, and has a zest for life you can't believe. If his mother would have said, "Oh, that's okay, honey, I'll help you," she would have paralyzed him. Because the message is, if you don't say no, stop it, you can do better. The message is, I really can't do this. I need my mom to help, or I need my dad to help. So when we tell kids no, we're saying, you can do this. So, you know, for instance, if a child is doing bad things or whatever, we look at them and we say, look, I expect you to stop smoking because you can. So no more smoking in this house. Do you get it? And they go, well, okay. But if you feel like, well, you know, they're smoking because they're so anxious and this kind of a thing, we just enable kids and we make them into wishy-washy people who have no self-confidence. So saying no to kids is about setting boundaries, teaching them that no is a very good word, so that when they grow up or your daughter's on a date with a guy and she's 18 and he's 21 and she wants to say no, she says no and it sticks. But if all she's ever heard is, oh, it's okay, I'll help you, but nobody's there to help her in that situation, she's going to do things she doesn't want to do. So that's the freedom and the power of saying no to your kids.
0: At the same time, we're trying to teach them the value of both courage and truth here. There are going to be times when courage and truthfulness in their lives will require them to say yes when they'd rather say no. What would you say to that?
1: Yeah, exactly. I think once they learn the difference between what no means and what yes means, and that if you learn that no is about self-control, then yes is about self-control. And if you commit something to somebody and you say, yes, I will do that, that your word is important and you better get going. And in my experience, the people who have the courage to define no and define yes act out each word very, very well. So in other words, the kids that are self-disciplined and know that they're not going to do that, and they're not going to do that, and they're not going to do that, when it comes for them to say yes to something important, they can pour their heart and soul into it and work really, really hard because there's no blurry line there. There's no blurry line at all. And that's where teaching your kids courage and truth says, you committed this to that person, you better keep your word. And we don't see a lot of that in our culture now, people keeping their word. We've devalued the words yes and no.
0: Finally then, Dr. Meeker, you have kind of a triumvirate or a trinity at the end of your book of perseverance, forgiveness, and engagement, which sounds like an excellent summary of everything we've talked about so far. With about a minute here, why are these three so very important for fathers and their children?
1: Well, thank you. You know, they all work very much together. In order to forgive yourself or forgive other people, you have to be strong because it's not easy. That means you need to be able to persevere through that. You need to persevere through forgiving yourself, forgiving your kids, and then saying, okay, now I'm going to move forward. And in that moving forward, I'm going to engage these people better. So they all go together because you can't have healthy engagement without forgiveness, and it's hard to forgive if you don't persevere through it. So it really is like a circle that goes round and round, and any father can do it because, as I say in my book, Hero, every father is wired with exactly what he needs to do a great job with his kids, but he needs to stop and think and learn to see himself from behind his child's eyes.
0: Dr. Meg Meeker is professor of medicine at Michigan State School of Human Medicine. She spent 30 years practicing pediatric and adolescent medicine and counseling teens and parents. She's author of the best-selling book, Strong Fathers, Strong Daughters, and her new publication, Hero, Being the Strong Father Your Children Need. 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Dr. Meeker, thank you.
1: Oh, thank you.
0: Next up, Pastor Chris Rosebro, this week in Pop American Christianity, does God threaten to kill those who oppose God's anointed?

0: Hi, I'm Pastor Palmer from Catalina Lutheran Church in sunny Tucson, Arizona. 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
6: Will you recant or will you not?
7: Since your majesty and your lordships desire a simple reply, unless I am convinced by scripture and by plain reason, and not by popes and councils who have so often contradicted themselves. My conscience is captive to the word of God. To go against conscience is neither right nor safe. I cannot, and I will not, recant. Here I stand. I can do no other. God help me.
5: That's the reformer Martin Luther at the Diet of Worms, as portrayed in the 2003 movie Luther. Luther often stands historically there in the spotlight of the Reformation, and in a lot of ways it's hard to escape that. He does historically stand at the center of many of the events. He is, at least by his contemporaries, considered to be the leader of what would later be called the Reformation. He is a man of his times, but he's also a man who's kind of right place, right time as well. And not alone, although he may occupy the spotlight often, certainly not alone, both in its historical circumstances and in those who came alongside with Luther, similar concerns, identical concerns, and equal passion to bring us what we have come to call historically the Reformation. Welcome back to Issues Etc. I'm Todd Wilkin. Thanks for tuning us in live this Thursday afternoon. We're going to begin a four-part series with Pastor Paul McCain on the past, present, and future of confessional Lutheranism. Today, Luther is the right man in the right place at the right time. Pastor Paul McCain is publisher and executive director of editorial for Concordia Publishing House, based in St. Louis, and general editor of Concordia, the Lutheran Confessions. Paul, welcome back to Issues Etc.
8: Todd, it's a real pleasure to be back with you today talking about these things.
5: Since we're going to be discussing the past, the present, and the future of confessional Lutheranism, first, I'm curious, how aware were the original reformers of the impact that what they would do would have on the distant future, even the 21st century, our time?
8: Well, when Luther first posted his 95 Theses to be discussed on the doctrine of indulgences, he had no idea that it would result in such a controversy, in such a revolutionary period in the Church's history. But as time went on, he became more and more aware that what was happening was extremely important. And regardless of whether it would impact the future or not, the important thing to note is that the confessors wanted their confession in the 16th century to impact the future. For instance, the very end of the Book of Concord, the collection of all the Lutheran confessions of faith, the people who put that book together write, "In the sight of God and all Christendom, the entire Church of Christ, we want to testify to those now living and those who will come after us." So their goal was to put forward a confession of Christianity which would stand the test of time.
5: Then the focus of our conversation today is kind of on Luther, framing him as right man, right time, right place, kind of a scenario. So give us the big picture to kind of zoom in on Martin Luther as finding himself at a fortuitous moment in history. What was it about the 16th century in general terms that made the time, both in terms of politics, church, society, and even Luther himself, ripe for something like a Reformation?
8: Well, it's interesting, and the reason we're starting in the past with Luther is because we can't get a good grasp of how confessing or confessional Lutheranism can impact and be effective in the 21st century without understanding where we came from. This period of time, and I'll just say roughly from 1450 until 1600, this 150-year period of time was an amazing period in church history, an amazing period in the history of Western civilization, and frankly in the world for all the impact this has had in every area of life. Martin Luther himself personally was a child of his age, a extremely guilt-ridden Roman Catholic, and this was not anything unique to Martin Luther. People either just tuned out and didn't care and were not sensitive to what the church was teaching, just leaving it to the professional, so to speak, and we still have that today, or they took all this deeply to heart, and often the consequence was people afraid for their salvation and fear of their salvation, not hearing the gospel, turned rather to praying to the saints, praying to Mary, buying indulgences, going through all kinds of works to try to earn their way to heaven. And Luther was a perfect example of this kind of person. And in terms of the times, there was so much going on. There was so much swirling around. The politics were changing. Nations were rising. The Pope was losing authority and control. The Church's pervasive control of every facet of society in the Western Church was beginning to dwindle. Others had come on the scene before Luther, about 100 years before Luther's reforming work really began. There was a man named John Huss in Bohemia who tried to introduce some of the same topics and themes that Luther was sounding, but he was burned at the stake. Ironically, Luther, when he became a monk, took his monastic vows lying on the grave of the bishop who had condemned Jan Hus in Prague. That's remarkable. There's so much serendipity here. The economy was changing. Luther's parents were an example of the rising middle class. His father owned and managed copper mines and he was from peasant stock, but he became, for lack of better words, we would describe as middle class. He could afford to send his son to the best possible schools, and he hoped Luther would be a lawyer for the family business. So the economy was changing. The church culture was changing. Culture and society was changing. A whole philosophy of learning was changing. People were returning to the sources of learning. We had the Renaissance in Italy, which had already started, the rebirth of culture and learning and art and so on and so forth. Let's not fail to mention in 1455, Johann Gutenberg, no, he didn't invent the printing press. He invented making the printing press profitable. He perfected some of the technologies that the Chinese had been using since the year 500, Koreans since the year